feeling deserted by others. These times of being alone get people really upset. You're in a posture right now, and you could be not even here, but watching online or on the radio today, and this is how you're thinking. I can't believe it. Nobody cares about me. I'm all alone here. Nobody calls me anymore. My friends at church, what kind of church is that? They don't even call me anymore. And you can almost hear heaven say, oh, slow down. I told them not to call you. Nobody's going to call you. And nobody's going to show up, God says, because this is time I've reserved for you and me. And your help isn't going to come from man. And your help isn't going to come from the church. Right now, I've got some deep work that I'm going to do in your life. And as soon as that deep work is complete, your phone's going to start to ring again.

0: obsessed with persecuting the church, and in a situation where if he would become a Christian, he would have to give up everything he had. Saul of Tarsus would probably not be one you'd expect to come to Christ, but he did. And that's the beauty of God's grace. He can turn even the worst of sinners, and no matter what the circumstances are around them, turn that person into a child of God. We'll hear a testimony of grace today on Abounding Grace. Welcome to the program. Pastor Ed Taylor is in the beginning stages of a study in Galatians. In chapter 1, we read the Apostle Paul's personal testimony.
1: Your testimony is powerful. We looked at this in depth in our study in Acts. You can look the studies up. But listen, your testimony is God's work in your life. You know why he's sharing portions of his testimony throughout this letter? It's because he's showing them what grace looks like. This is grace. But I don't understand, and I'm listening to them, and circumcision. No. Just remember my life. That's grace. A guy that, this is ironic, is it not? This is one of the ironic places in the Bible where Saul of Tarsus is on his way to Damascus to destroy the church and come against the Gentile believers. But as we'll see in a moment, it was those very Gentile believers that God was preparing Paul to reach. He had one motive, but God had a completely different motive. Notice, look at verse 15 now. But when it pleased God, who separated me from my mother's womb and called me through his grace. Again, he met grace face to face, but grace was with him all along. From the moment he was conceived in his mother, from the moment of conception, when life begins in the womb. You know there's babies in the womb, right? Did you guys know that? Talk to me, church. It's a baby in the womb. A baby. And if you allow it to develop long enough, a baby will come out of the womb. And we'll even get the privilege of praying over it. A baby in my arms that was in the womb not too long ago. A different Bible study altogether for sure. But remember, it is a baby in the womb. And God has a plan for that baby in the womb. That's what he says here. When it pleased God who separated me from my mother's womb, the calling of God was upon Paul, Saul, before he ever even knew it. What was his call? Verse 16, to reveal his son in me, that I might preach him among the Gentiles. What do you mean, Paul? The Gentiles you were trying to kill? Drag out of the house? Yes. Yep. That was God's plan all along. I was so completely against his plan. But God didn't give up on me. He says, I didn't immediately confer with flesh and blood. That means he didn't look for the approval of man. He just did what God called him to do. Notice what happens. Nor did I go up to Jerusalem to those who were apostles before me, but I went to Arabia and returned again to Damascus. After 3 years, I went up to Jerusalem to see Peter and remained with him for a couple of weeks. But I saw none of the other apostles except James, the Lord's brother. Now concerning the things which I write to you, indeed before God, I do not lie. Afterward, I went into the regions of Syria and Cilicia, and I was unknown by face to the churches of Judea, which were in Christ. They were just hearing, he who formerly persecuted us now preaches the faith he once tried to destroy. And look at the end there. And they glorified God in me. No matter what your past is, no matter where you've been in, God's plan will be accomplished, and people, men and women, boys and girls, family, friends, co-workers, bosses will glorify God in you. They will see God's glory. What a great and marvelous change that happened in Saul. How important it is for you and me to seek the promotion of God and not ourselves. And give all glory to him because he shares his glory with no man. Paul says, I was a Jew's Jew until I met grace face to face. But really, the truth is, grace was there all along. From the moment I was conceived, God's grace was upon me. He knew exactly what he was going to do with my life. Separated from his mother's womb. He can look back on his life now, as many of us can look back on our life and go, oh, that's what God was doing. Oh, that's why God had me there. That's why I didn't get that job. That's why that person stepped out. All of these things start to make sense the farther along you are in the will of God. They don't make much sense in the moment. They're very frustrating and very hard. But now we see this is the work of God in us as we have been separated from our mother's womb. He looks back as far as he can and he can see God's hand on his life. The calling of God was upon him before he was even a Christian murderer, creating havoc, even though he was sidetracked and distracted for a season. We even see this in the life of Jeremiah. Remember in Jeremiah 1, verse 4, it says, "The word of the Lord came to me saying, before I formed you in the womb, I knew you. Before you were born, I sanctified you and ordained you a prophet to the nations." God's hand. And it's important that we remember that with our kids, that God's hand is upon our kids' lives. Even if today some of them are sidetracked and distracted, some of them are not walking with the Lord, not living for the Lord, we need to be praying for them. We need to be reaching out. We need to be bringing them to the throne room of grace to find help in time of need. Those prodigal kids, and you know, prodigal kids have all kinds of ages. They can be 16, they could be 60. Prodigal is prodigal. And we need to be praying for them. We need to have hope in their lives. We need not to be so caught off by their behavior, but rather taking their behavior to the Lord and going, "God, you have a plan for this. You spoke a word into my life. I gave my son a word at his baptism. God, you know you're working in his life. Bring him home. Bring her home." It's a very exciting thing to know that even in the midst of, see, we have to stop talking to our kids all about their sin and start talking about God's calling in their life. Now, I'm not advocating you approve of sin. Don't misunderstand me. But some of these prodigal relationships, they're all just fighting and fighting and fighting and fighting and fighting about a person that doesn't want to listen to you and is just set to sin. So go let them sin and speak to the person that God's hand is upon. Speak to that little girl that you brought home from the hospital. Speak to that little boy you gave a word when you were praying for him at a baseball. Like, speak to the kids to draw out faith for them and remind them, like Paul, like Jeremiah, God has a plan for you even before you were in the womb. You can fight it, you can live a miserable life, but mom and dad, that's not what we want for you. We want you to come back. Can I get an amen on that? You need to change your mind, otherwise you'll be frustrated, you'll be angry, and the wrath of man does not produce the righteousness of God. Never, ever, ever. But let's step back one more. To me, this is a very exciting and motivating thing. Parents, as you look at your kids, your young kids, you look at your young kids and when they're playing, you can think, while they're playing, God's hand is upon that kid's life. You can look at your kids when they're doing their homework, God's hand is upon. God has plans for that son. God has plans for that daughter. When they are playing ball, when they're out on the soccer field, when they are in gymnastics, whatever your kids are into, playing Roblox, I think that's the new thing. Did I say that right? Some of you older kids are playing that. Minecraft, whatever. When they're there, you have to remember God's hand is upon their life. God has a purpose for your kids. God has a calling upon their lives. He is already working in your kids' lives. Did you know that? Already working, preparing, fashioning, nurturing them in the direction that He's ordained. And He has promised to work all things together for the good, for those that are called, those that love God and called according to His purpose. Now, I do want to mention one thing. Having raised my kids into adulthood and having to think about all the mistakes I made, and I made plenty, Marie and I made way more than Marie, but together we made plenty of mistakes. I want to tell you something that's super important. Because as parents, you get easily caught up in the culture and you waste your energy and time not speaking to your kids and the calling of God upon their lives. And here's what I want to say. Parents, you have a singular purpose. You have one purpose with being entrusted with that child. One. And it's not what school and college they go to. It's not what career they have. It's not where they buy a house or who they marry or any of those things that are all important and have a place. That's not your singular purpose. Your singular purpose is not to make sure that they're at all the games and they do everything all the kids are doing and you're running around, running yourself ragged. You have one singular purpose. You ready? Get that kid to Jesus. That's the purpose. Get that kid to the cross. Bring that person to a place where they understand God's love. Did you hear when I prayed? I did a baby dedication last night as well. The whole stage filled with family. It's beautiful. It's wonderful. Two little girls this weekend. And I got these girls in my arms and I'm thinking about their future and I'm praying about their future. And what was I praying? I was like, when she comes to the place where she understands, let her believe, Lord. That's where she's headed. She may have a wonderful career. She may be a sports superstar. She may be in a variety of different places in this world. But those are all secondary as a parent to getting that kid to Jesus. But the exact opposite happens. I watch it all the time. Many times our offices are filled with parents who have chased after something else and forsaken their own kids. Caught up in the rat race of life and got to get ahead and got to make sure and got to push. Rather, the Lord wants you to lead them to the cross. He wants you to tell them about His love and His grace and His mercy. One of the things that we chose as parents with all of our kids, because, you know, Marie and I didn't start out in Christ. We were completely away from Jesus, especially even when our first child was born, as teenage parents. And after we got saved, one of the things that I made the choice to do with Marie is that we would tell our kids our story at age-appropriate levels. They need to know where they came from. They need to know their house. They need to know what a miracle Marie and I being married really is. It's a miracle. It's unbelievable, like all the things that Paul says. I'm going through this study. I'm like, and you know, for me, and even stuff I don't even know. It's a miracle. My kids need to know they live in a miracle house. They need to know that this family is a miracle. They need to know even the second kids, my son and daughter, like after Eddie was born to us in high school, my son and daughter, they need to know that if it wasn't for God, they probably wouldn't even be here because we wouldn't be together. It would have never happened. But God had a plan. He had a plan that our family would be. He had a plan that even when you're at the Red Sea and you don't know how you're going to make it, God can make a way where there is no way. He can do that work in your life. And it is the grace of God. So that why? Other people can glorify God through your life. I don't care what the story says today. If you turn to Him today, He'll begin to work in your life right away. And you want to be honest with those in your life, because your kids, they have their own calling. You need to cultivate it, draw it out, nurture it, pray over it, discern their gifts, learn where they're strong and their weaknesses, love them, care for them. It's not transactional, it's relational. God has entrusted us with these kids, and we need to get them to the Lord. I mean, if you don't get them to the Lord, who's going to do it? You've been entrusted. And that goes to grandparents, great-grandparents, aunts and uncles. God uses us all. One more thing, and then we got to go. Well, two more things. I can't skip them. Very important. First of all, I want you to notice, instead of going for the approval of man, God takes Paul to the desert. Years of obscurity. Scholars and commentators disagree, you know, 6, 7, 10 years. It was a long time after Paul was saved before he started ministering. And God took him to a place of obscurity, to the desert, the Arabian desert. And in the Bible, the desert or the wilderness is often a picture, a place that God speaks of where there's isolation and loneliness and difficulty. I mean, it makes sense. It's arid and dry. You're all alone. But also in the Bible, the desert and the wilderness has been a place where God is used to give great instruction to the men that He's going to use. He's given a place of instruction for the men that God is going to use greatly. I mean, we think of Moses. You know, Moses spent a third of his life, literally in the desert, a third of his life to prepare him for the final stage of his life. I think of someone like John the Baptist with such a strong announcement of Messiah. He had his years in the desert, eating locusts and honey, being alone. Jesus himself had his moments in the desert The 40 years or the 40 days of prayer and fasting. And then at the end there, the enemy himself, the devil, goes, this is my shot. And he took a shot at Jesus and lost. Because you remember, Jesus taught us, man shall not live by bread alone, but by every word that proceeds from the mouth of God. You might be in a desert today, a dry time, a lonely time, feeling deserted by God. You may even be feeling deserted by others, and you're getting really upset. These times of being alone get people really upset. You're in a posture right now, and you could be not even here, but watching online or on the radio today, and this is you. This is how you're thinking. I can't believe it. Nobody cares about me. I'm all alone here. Nobody calls me anymore. My friends at church, what kind of church is that? They don't even call me anymore. And you can almost hear heaven say, oh, slow down. I told them not to call you. Nobody's going to call you. And nobody's going to show up, God says, because this is time I've reserved for you and me. And your help isn't going to come from man. And your help isn't going to come from the church. Right now, I've got some deep work that I'm going to do in your life. And as soon as that deep work is complete, your phone's going to start to ring again. But what happens, you destroy yourself. You destroy your credibility. You get mad at people. You start burning bridges and scorched earth. And the people that do want to help you, they had an impression to call you, but then the Lord said, don't do it. They literally got that. Don't call. Wait. You know, I don't want to waste my friend. No, you wait. I'll give you permission until the work is done in you. How about this? You're in a desert dry season today, and you're bent out of shape in some way that you haven't gotten the calls, or you think people have deserted you and abandoned you, which I'm pretty sure they haven't, but God has never abandoned you. How about this? In that time, who are you calling? Well, wait a minute, I'm the one that needs the calls. No, who are you calling? You're sitting there all upset. I go, nobody's calling me. Who have you called? Last time I looked, those fancy phones you carry, they work both ways. You can receive calls, but you can also make calls. Why aren't you calling? I think I know. You're just caught up in yourself. You're very self-centered, nursing wounds and hurts, and you're in the desert, but you think you're alone and you're not. Paul was not alone. He was being prepared for future ministry because there would be a lot of other alone times in his life, you know. He would be alone a lot, even though he was surrounded by people. He also, in the wilderness, or at least going back home, I believe he spent many years, Syria, Cilicia, in that region. He just went back to work as a tent maker. And he was faithfully working as a tent maker. And I wonder, even in that season where he was doubting, what's God doing? What's happening? And many today doubt the calling of God on their life because you work a secular job. You don't work for the church. There is that aspiration. I know that I'm going to be doing the Lord's work when I work for a church. No, very few people work for churches. Very few people work for this church. We have a very small team because collaboratively we all do ministry together. And so the highest thing to attain is not to work for a church. The highest place to attain is to be faithful where you are. That no matter where your check comes from, whether your check is signed by United Airlines or Uber, whether you work for Amazon or the U.S. Army, you are in the full-time ministry right there. You just got a new job and they put you in that big room that we used to call the cube farm. Have you ever heard that? The cubicle farm, where it's just cubicles as far as the eye can see. And here I am just sitting here in this cubicle. Nobody knows me. What am I doing here? You're there.

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3: All to the ministry. Okay, the very first thing we're going to do is we're going to treat that brother or that sister like a tree. And we're going to look for fruit. What's been fruitful in their lives? Like, I think I'm the next pastor here in this church. Bro, like, you haven't even picked up trash around here. Like, what do you makes you think you can be the next pastor? You haven't even served the people. You haven't even loved the people. You don't even know the people. And you kind of roll in and think you're going to, I'm going to go plant the church. Well, you haven't even done a little Bible study here at your own church. So there is the need for the elders and the leaders of the church that you're in, that you live in submission to see God's gifting in your life and lay hands. You can't take it upon yourself. You can't say, well, I'm a pastor and I don't care, God calls me. Yeah, but nobody sees that in your life, brother. Just you. And you're going to hurt a lot of people that way. Don't do that. Work within the framework of your ministry, of the church. And if there's fruit in your life, you'll see it. Pastor Jeff used to tell us, if you have a gift of teaching, then who are you teaching? Well, I'm teaching myself in the mirror. I'm doing really good in the mirror. No, who are you teaching? Who's following you? Who are you leading? Well, I don't know, Pastor. Well, then open up your home. Have people, if people come back, you probably have the gift of teaching. And that was one of the methodologies that God was showing me, that he was developing that gift of teaching in my life. So Paul did get, by the way, Paul did get the affirmation of the elders. You remember when it happened? Acts chapter 15. That's when it all happened. They dealt with this issue already. Gentiles, Jews, circumcision. They already dealt it. Acts 15. That's when he got the right hand of fellowship and the authority that says, yes, well, his ministry is valid. He was sent out in Acts 13 by the Holy Spirit and prayed over by the elders, but he was affirmed in Acts 15 when his message of grace was the message that was agreed upon in that church council.
4: 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That's the title we've given this message from Pastor Ed Taylor on Abounding Grace. 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Next time on Abounding Grace, Pastor Ed opens Galatians chapter 2, where Paul begins a defense of the gospel of grace he was preaching. This is-

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2: News. I'm John Scott. President Trump today offered a Memorial Day speech at Arlington National Cemetery.
3: We owe our liberty, our self-government, the glories of our history and our very nation itself to the generations who paid for it with everything they had, the ultimate sacrifice.
2: And President Trump says any agreement with Iran to end the war should include a requirement for several additional countries to join the Abraham Accords, including Saudi Arabia and Turkey. The U.S. brokered accords were forged during Trump's first term and aimed at normalizing relations with Israel. In a social media post, the president said negotiations are proceeding nightly, but tied any eventual agreement to expanded participation in the agreements first signed in 2020. He pointed to Saudi Arabia and Qatar as countries that should join immediately. This is SRN News.
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5: Right now, an accident involving a semi and another vehicle is causing some very slow traffic on the eastbound side of I-70 at 225. The right two lanes are blocked due to that accident. One of the vehicles is being loaded up onto a tow truck right now, but the semi remains half on and half off the road there. So look for an additional 11 to 12 minutes getting through that area, I-70 eastbound at 225. With traffic, I'm Jeffrey Dallet.
6: Denver weather.
7: Scattered showers and thunderstorms possible this afternoon and evening. Temperatures will be mild. Lows tonight will drop down into the low to mid-50s after reaching the low to mid-80s. A rather persistent southeast wind will develop Tuesday and will stay all the way into Friday. This will lead to afternoon and evening showers and thunderstorms. The southeast upslope winds will bring moisture. Highs Tuesday near 80, highs mid to upper 70s to near 80 Wednesday, Thursday, and Friday with nights lower 50s. I'm meteorologist Don.
8: Current temperature
9: 81 degrees.
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13: Well, I don't have to ask you if you've ever been through that cycle. One day everything is great, and the next day you wonder what in the world happened. You're happy for a week, and then something takes your joy away. How do you deal with the ups and downs of life? The psalm that we're going to talk about today tells us some things that will help us. We have been in the Psalms for these weeks in the month of May. We're going to finish out the month in Psalms, and today we're going to be in Psalm 30. If you have your Bible, you will turn there. We'll follow the scripture and talk about this particular subject. What happens when life does its thing, its up and down thing? 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It's a beautiful hardback gift book called Five Psalms for a Flourishing Life. 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
14: A seminary professor once chastised student for turning in a sermon that had a very boring title. And he was trying to teach this young man to be a better preacher, and he said to him, sermon titles have to be catchy and they have to be relevant. They have to be engaging. So I want you to take this sermon and bring it back tomorrow with a new title that will grab hold of people and make them want to listen. Well, the young man wasn't exactly sure what he was being asked to do, so he said, how do I come up with a catchy title? Well, the professor said, it's easy. Just imagine that your sermon title is posted on a sign in front of your church. It's Sunday morning, and a big bus full of people has stopped momentarily by your sign. You want a sermon title so catchy, so compelling, that all the people on the bus will jump off of the Greyhound and run into your church. Just think of it that way, and I'm sure you'll come up with a great title. The student left to ponder the matter, and the next day he returned with his new title. There's a bomb on your bus. That'd get him into church, wouldn't it? If nothing else would do that. Sometimes as I look out at our world, and I'm sure you've had the same emotion, I wonder if we're not riding on a bus that's got a bomb hidden on it somewhere. If it's the cultural problems that we face, the moral and ethical problems that we face, but it seems like there's a heightened sense of concern on the part of people as to where this bus is going after all. I don't know how you relate to that, but the journey is filled with a lot of peaks and valleys. There's a lot of ups and downs, and it's not like some people expect when you become a Christian, that from then on life is just going to be kind of sailing on a cruise ship for the rest of your life until you ultimately sail into the harbor of heaven. Most of us have found out that the Christian life is filled with a lot of challenges, and there are a lot of ups and downs in the Christian life. In some respects, life is like a soccer game. It seems like you play hard through the entire game and never really score any goals. But then nobody else does either, so you don't feel too bad. You get kicked and bruised and knocked down, and you quickly get back up and into the game and avoid getting penalties as best you can, with the exception of the normal kinds of mistakes that are part of the game. And then the entire game is over, and it's ultimately decided by the flick of a hand in the goal, a mere deflection, one defining moment, and everybody says, that's the game. And you've played so hard for so long, and it came down to one defining moment in your life. And throughout the game, if you were like me, your emotions were rocketed from one extreme to another, from disappointment to acceleration, from anger at what you thought was unfair and maybe unsportsmanlike conduct on the part of the other team, and then admiration of a play that was well executed. From total fatigue to the discovery of energy that you found them dredge up from somewhere you didn't know where. And it seems like that's the way life is, isn't it? It's a lot of effort over a long period of time, and it ends up being decided by one or two defining moments along the way. And all of us know that we're the product of the ups and downs of life. Psalm 30 is an honest expression on the part of the psalmist of life. That's why I love the Psalms so much. I find myself here, I find my emotions here, I find the things I have felt and thought of here expressed in ways much better than I could ever express them. The superscription over the psalm, if you'll notice carefully, says that it's a song at the dedication of the house of David. And that's caused a lot of confusion on the part of scholars, because the only house that David really built himself was his own house. That was built by Hiram when he became king. And most people do not believe this psalm fits that occasion, but rather that it is meant to describe the events that were involved when David brought the ark back to Jerusalem and set it up in Jerusalem as the final resting place for the Ark of the Covenant, where the temple would ultimately be built. And as you read the psalm, you begin to see that there are many connections with it that have to do with that particular event as recorded in 2 Samuel. You see, when David became the king over Israel after waiting for such a long time to be finally crowned king, when he came into his kingdom, his first desire, according to the Old Testament, was to go and get the Ark of the Covenant and bring it back to Jerusalem so that it would be central to the worship of God's people. Now, the Ark of the Covenant, as we've learned already, represents the presence of Almighty God. In the Old Testament system of worship, the Ark of the Covenant was that which represented the Shekinah glory of God, the presence of Almighty God. Now, I was reading again what happened when the Philistines got a hold of the Ark of the Covenant. Do you remember that? And the Ark of the Covenant went throughout Philistia, and everywhere it ended, there was all kinds of problems. And frankly, they finally got to the place where they didn't want anything to do with the Ark of the Covenant, and they sent it away. Well, for many years now, the Ark of the Covenant had not been at the center of Israel's worship. In fact, during the time when King Saul was in the office, the Bible says that during Saul's reign, nobody even inquired about the Ark of the Covenant. They didn't even ask any questions about it. But David knew that the Ark of the Covenant was central to the worship of Almighty God, and so it was his desire to bring it back to Jerusalem. And as soon as he became king, that was his intention. Well, unfortunately, he assigned this project to some of the people in his kingdom who weren't very well studied in terms of the Old Testament law. And if you read the story in the Old Testament, you'll discover that they went to get the Ark of the Covenant, and they didn't follow the instructions for moving the Ark of the Covenant, because in the book of Numbers, there are detailed instructions as to how this piece of furniture was to be moved. They thought the most convenient way to get it from where it was to Jerusalem was to put it on an ox cart and just take it on down to the city. Well, that was not the way you were supposed to move the Ark of the Covenant. And on their way down, they came to a place called the threshing floor of Obed-Edom. And the Bible says that the oxen stumbled. And when the oxen stumbled, the cart kind of jolted, and a man by the name of Uzzah reached out to steady the Ark of the Covenant on the cart so that it wouldn't fall off. And as soon as he touched the Ark of the Covenant, he died right there on the spot. He was just fried in a moment. And the Bible says that David got angry. Now, I don't know why he would get angry, because God had said that's what would happen if anybody touched that piece of furniture in that way. God had told him that was the penalty, because it represented the holiness of God. But the Bible says David was angry. In fact, he was so angry that his anger turned into fear. And in 2 Samuel chapter 6, verses 9 through 11, we read that David was afraid of the Lord that day. And he said, "How in the world can the ark of the Lord come to me? So he would not move the ark of the Lord with him into the city of David, but he took it aside into the house of Obed-Edom the Gittite, and the ark of the Lord remained in the house of Obed-Edom the Gittite for 3 months. In other words, David was so bent out of shape over what happened and so afraid of what had happened that he said, just leave it where it is. I don't want anything to do with it. I'm not bringing it back to Jerusalem now. Let's just abandon this project and get back to other things. Well, the interesting thing about the story is that after the Ark of the Covenant had been in the house of Obed-Edom for about 3 months, word trickled back down to Jerusalem that everything Obed-Edom touched was turned into gold. Everything that he did was so successful because the Bible says that the Lord blessed the house of Obed-Edom because the Ark of the Covenant was present. And all of a sudden, David got renewed interest in getting the Ark of the Covenant back to Jerusalem. And so this time he went back and he studied the Old Testament law, and he found out how it was supposed to be done, and he went back and he got the Ark of the Covenant. And it tells us in 2 Samuel chapter 6, beginning at verse 12, that David went and brought up the Ark of God from the house of Obed-Edom to the city of David with gladness. And so it was when those bearing the Ark of the Lord had gone 6 paces that he sacrificed oxen and fatted sheep. And many scholars believe that it was at that particular moment that Psalm 30 was born. That David wrote that song for right there in that moment when the joy of the Lord was on him and the Ark of the Covenant was returning to its special place. Well, it was a glorious and exciting day. But I want you to just think back for a moment over the story I've just briefly told you and look at the ups and downs in David's life. He went from being angry and afraid to being overwhelmed with joy. He went from being mad at God because something he did in the flesh failed to being filled with exhilaration to the point where he couldn't contain himself. And I rather suspect that most of us have been on that up and down trail through much of our life. How many of you know that there are peaks and valleys, and sometimes the height of the wave, the crest of the wave, determines the depth of the trough that comes after it? Isn't that true? And you know, life is hard to navigate like that. We're going along trying to make sense out of it, and we just can't. You know, I often think about that as a pastor. I don't know of any career that you could ever sign up for, any position you could ever take, that would challenge your emotional equilibrium more than being a pastor. You go from a party at night to celebrate somebody's anniversary, to a wedding the next day, to a funeral the following day, to the hospital, to people in trouble, and your emotions are all over the place. And I think that's much of what David was talking about. In fact, in the Psalm, and we're going to do this quickly, there are 5 contrasting experiences that are pointed out by the psalmist in the ups and downs of life. He begins in the first 4 verses and in verses 8 through 10, with the cycle from hurting to healing. We do not know exactly what was going on in David's life at this time because we have no record in the narrative that David ever had a serious sickness, but a number of his psalms allude to the fact that he experienced some sickness in his life that was nigh unto death. And here in the 8th verse of the 30th psalm, we read these words, which are the prayer of David about his own situation in life. A prayer for his healing. Notice the 8th verse of the 30th Psalm. I cried to you, O Lord, and to the Lord I made supplication. What profit is there in my blood? When I go down to the pit, will the dust praise you? Will it declare your truth? Hear, O Lord, and have mercy on me and be my helper. Now the interesting thing is, David's praying because he's sick, and he's arguing with God. He's saying, Lord, let me just plead my case with you for a moment. Why are you letting me be sick, and why am I almost dead? Lord, what profit is there in my blood? If I die, is my dust going to praise you? Lord, you let me die, you're going to lose a worshiper. I mean, that's kind of the argument that David is bringing before the Lord. What good is there? I can't do you any good when I'm dead, Lord. Why don't you let me live, and then I'll worship you and praise you? And the one thing you have to say for David's argument is, at least his argument was not totally self-centered as most of ours are. He seemed to be concerned about the glory of God, and he said, if you'll save me, I'll be one more worshiper who will bring honor and glory to your name. And finally, he gets his sense in his head, and he quits all this argument, and he just pleads to God for mercy. In the last verse, he says, hear, O Lord, and have mercy on me, and be my helper, and that's where we end up. And if you've ever been sick, or you've ever found out that you have something that is scary to you in terms of sickness, That's kind of the way you pray. Lord, you may argue with him about lots of things, but when you get right down to the end of it, you say, Lord, I need your mercy. Please, please help me. So he prays for his healing. And then in verses 1 through 4, we see the praise for his healing. For this is what happens after God heals him. In you, O Lord, I put my trust. I will extol you, O Lord, for you have lifted me up and have not let my foes rejoice over me. O Lord my God, I cried out to you and you healed me. Sing praise to the Lord, ye saints of his, and give thanks at the remembrance of his holy name. Now here's the picture. Wherever David is in this situation in his life, he has gone down almost to the grave. And he says, O Lord God, I extol you, for you have lifted me up. And the word lifted up from the Hebrew language is the same expression that's used for dipping a bucket down into a well and drawing water up out of the well. David has this picture in his mind, Lord God, you reached right down into the grave and you pulled me right out of the grave. I was almost gone. And the interesting thing is the word extol means to lift up. And so if you read the text that way, David is saying, I will lift you up, O Lord, because you lifted me up. I'm going to lift you up in praise because you lifted me up. And he begins to praise God for his healing. Anyone who's ever been through a life-threatening experience or a difficult disease knows that when God brings you back from that disease, you just can't ever wake up any morning without thanking him for the light of day. You can't get up any day without thanking the Lord for his goodness to you, to give you another day. And you see the colors differently, and you see the beauty of his world differently, and your heart is filled with joy for the renewed opportunity to be alive. In fact, this is what David says. He says, Lord, you healed me, and you kept me alive. How many of you know that when God heals you, or whether he doesn't heal you, if you're alive today, it's because God's keeping you alive? And every day, whether you've ever experienced a threat to that or not, you should get up and look out at the world in which he's placed you and say, Lord God, thank you for keeping me alive. Through another day, through another night, I lift up my voice and my hands to you in praise for your goodness. Notice David has gone now from hurting to healing. And then notice the purpose for his healing, which is in the fourth verse. And we'll touch on that a little bit later. But he just says, he turns now and addresses the people. And he says, sing praise to the Lord, you saints of his, and give thanks at the remembrance of his holy name. When people have prayed for somebody who is sick and God raises them up, it's just as much their responsibility to praise God for the healing as it was for them to pray for the healing in the first place. And I know that for many of you, you've prayed for those who've been ill, but have you always been careful to give praise to God when he has healed them? Sometimes when the healing comes, the pressure's off and we forget. We're so careful to say, Lord, if you'll do this, I'll give you praise, but then we don't often do it. So David exhorts the people, sing praise, you his saints, and give thanks to God and remember his goodness because of his healing. Now you see, the first contrast is one of going from hurting or ill health to healing. And it's kind of a long way between the two. He goes, secondly, to another contrast. From hurting to healing and now from weeping to joy. Notice what verse 5 says. It says, weeping may endure for a night, but joy comes in the morning. From weeping to joy. Now, most of the time, weeping and joy don't go together. I've noticed one exception, and that is that sometimes women cry when they're happy. I don't understand that completely, but I've seen them say, I'm just so happy, you know, and I'm trying to figure that out. I can't understand it, you know. But most of the time, weeping goes with sadness and joy goes with gladness. And David now is talking about this big chasm that exists between the ups and the downs of weeping and joy. And you know, you can experience those things in just a moment of time. You can be filled with joy one moment and in tears the next because events change and things happen. I want you to notice two things about this little expression, this little contrast between weeping and joy. First of all, this is an everyday truth. This doesn't even necessarily have to come from the Bible to be true, but it is true. It's good common sense that when a person's going through a difficult thing, you can usually say to that person with meaning and not be false in doing it, you know what? It's not going to be like this forever. Just hang on. It's going to get better. Just hang on, you'll get through this. One of the great verses of the Bible, which has been a bit misinterpreted with this little phrase, is, but I like this misinterpretation. Some guy was asked what his favorite verse in the Bible was, and he said his favorite verse in the Bible was this, and it came to pass. It didn't come to stay, it came to pass. And you know, and that's kind of the way it is. A lot of people think, you know, when you go through trouble, it's forever. But the Bible says, weeping comes in the nighttime, but joy comes in the morning. And it is true. This is an everyday truth. And I see this all the time as a pastor. Sometimes when we're paying tribute to someone that we've loved who has gone on to be with the Lord, and you look at the sadness in the faces of the family members and you think, it'll never, ever be all right with them. But then a year later or so, you see that somehow God has healed over the open wound and he's brought back some gladness and joy. I was talking with a pastor friend of mine just recently. They've just gone through some tragic things with one of their children. And his wife said, I looked at my husband the other day and I said, I wonder if we'll ever smile again. Some of you have been through hurt so awful that you've actually wondered if you'd ever be able to smile again because it hurt so much at that moment of time. But you know what? Generally speaking, God restores it and you move through that time of weeping and God brings back the joy. He just has a way of healing. But you know, this is not just an everyday truth. This is an eternal truth. And I want to explain this to you because this is a precious thought. How many of you remember in reading the Old Testament account of creation that the Bible says something, if you think about it, that's rather strange? After describing the creative work every day, the Bible says this, and the evening and the morning were the first day. Now, what's wrong with that, class? Isn't that upside down? Isn't that backwards? Isn't it morning and evening is the first day? But in God's calendar, it's not like that. In God's calendar, he says it's the evening and the morning, and that's the first day. And you know what? There's a wonderful little practical thought there if you'll just grab hold of it. How many of you know that if you start the day the night before in the thought process, in the planning process, in the thinking process, the next day will always go better? If you sit down at night and read just a little bit from the Word of God before you go to bed and kind of look over the things you're going to do the next day and say, Lord, these are the thoughts that I have as I look at tomorrow and just bless them. You know what will happen? You'll go to bed that night and God will organize those things in your mind while you're sleeping and you'll get up the next day and the evening and the morning will be the day. I think it's important to start early with God, but maybe we should start even earlier. Maybe we should start the night before. But here's the precious truth about eternity. Right now, you and I are living in the evening time of life. But the Bible says there's going to be a morning that dawns someday. And all of the sorrow and the sadness and the difficulty that we have known in our nighttime of life is going to be all gone in the dawning of that new day when the Lord comes back. And guess what? When he returns, there's not going to be any more ups and downs. There's not going to be any more weeping and sorrow and difficulty and challenges. He's going to heal every hurt and take away every sickness and restore every blemish. And there is going to be joy in the morning. Weeping may be ours for now, and it is probably ours. And that's a great thing. Amen. It's a wonderful thing that God has given to us. So here is this contrast from weeping to joy. Now notice the third one. This everyday eternal truth is followed in the text by number three, and that is from prosperity to poverty.
13: Isn't it interesting how the Bible uses contrast to teach us life-lasting truth? I've discovered that as I've studied the Bible over these years. Look for the contrast. The Bible likes to tell us what it could be and what it should be, what it has been, what it will be. And through these contrasts, we see life as it should be today, and it helps us grab hold of these scriptural truths and put them into practice. Life's Ups and Downs, Part 2, tomorrow. Don't miss it as we continue our study of the 30th Psalm. We still have two Psalms after this one, and we'll finish up this month in the book of Psalms, which is obviously the favorite book of a lot of people. Someone once told me there are more tear stains in the book of Psalms than any other book in the Bible. And I suppose that's true because the Psalms are visceral. They talk about life as we experience it because written by David, who experienced life at the deepest level. Be sure and join us tomorrow here on this good station as we continue our discussion from the Psalms. I'm David Jeremiah. Thanks for listening.
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2: With SRN News, I'm John Scott. Secretary of State Marco Rubio's visit to India highlights efforts to stabilize relations between Washington and New Delhi. The two countries aim to strengthen strategic and economic ties despite recent trade tensions. Rubio met with Indian Prime Minister Narendra Modi to discuss trade, energy, defense, and maritime security. His four-day trip also includes talks with officials from the Quad Alliance that includes India, Australia, and Japan. Russia and ally Belarus held joint nuclear drills last week, and Ukrainian President Zelensky warning that Belarus could provide a launch pad for Russia to open a new front in northern Ukraine. Texas Republican Senate candidates Senator John Cornyn and State Attorney General Ken Paxton gearing up for Tuesday's runoff. Advertising has topped $109 million. This is SRN News.
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5: We have an update on that earlier issue. I-70 eastbound at 225. The right two lanes were blocked due to that accident. However, the right two lanes are now reopened. The right shoulder is still occupied by that semi, and they're working to remove the semi now. So I-70 eastbound at 225, right shoulder still blocked. I-70 eastbound at Washington, disabled vehicle has the center lane blocked there. There is a tow truck on the scene, but be on the lookout for that as you're traveling in that area. With traffic, I'm Jeffrey Daly.
6: Denver weather.
20: A slight chance of an early gusty shower or weak thunderstorm here around the metro area. Otherwise, cloudy to mostly cloudy and staying rather warm through this Monday night. We'll be looking at lows mid and upper 50s. Tuesday to Wednesday, a little bit cooler in part due to cloud cover and increasing shower and thunderstorm chances. Scattered showers and storms likely Tuesday and Wednesday with high temperatures near 80, lows mid 50s. I'm meteorologist Mark Huer.
2: Current temperature
9: 81 degrees.
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25: There are too many people in our culture who are trying to be a character, and not enough people in our culture who are allowing God to build their character. It doesn't take very long to look around and see that people want to platform themselves and do different things and make their life have a trajectory that goes in a certain way. And yet at the same time, we continue to hear story after story after story about people whose character does not match their level of skill and the tragedy that comes with that. As believers in the Lord Jesus Christ, God not only wants us to know Him, but God wants us to continue to grow in Christ so that our character gets developed. Because what God is working on is who we are and our identity in Christ. He wants us to be ambassadors for Him. We are His witnesses, and so He wants our character to reflect who He is. And the reason for this is, for some people, you and your life are the only gospel they will ever hear. And so your character and who you are is to reflect the goodness and the glory of God. And yet, character is something that's built over time. And character is not something that's fun to build. It's not exciting, because we go through a pruning process of God discipling us, because He loves us so much, down to the core of who we are. But when God can take a saint that's willing to let their character grow, it's your character that will take you to the heights that God wants you to be. And it's character that's important. So as Paul's writing this letter to the church in Thessalonica, a church he's very encouraged by, a church that he loves, a church that he cares about, he begins, before he talks about the coming of Christ, and next week we'll talk about the rapture and the second coming and all the things everybody wants to talk about, but before he gets there, he says, what's really important is your character. And I want to talk to you about the character today that matters, because I'm going to give you four truths from God's word that if you practice them and continue to practice them and continue to practice them, God will be able to use your life in greater capacity. And here's the other thing about character. When we're talking about this today, there's only one who has ever lived who is perfect in character. There's only one who has ever lived that will be perfect in character. It is the Lord Jesus Christ. This lesson today is not a teaching on how you can become perfect. This lesson today is a teaching on you following the perfect one who is growing you more and more, moment by moment, day by day, into His likeness. And so for this passage today, we're going to be in 1 Thessalonians chapter 4, 1 Thessalonians chapter 4, verses 9 through 12. And in this short little passage of four verses here, I'm going to read those to you, and then I'm going to give you four truths about ways in which you can grow your character that reflects the goodness and glory of God. Here's what he says. Now, as to the love of the brethren, you have no need for anyone to write to you, for you yourselves are taught by God to love one another. For indeed, you do practice it toward all the brethren who are in Macedonia, but we urge you, brethren, to excel still more, and to make it your ambition to lead a quiet life, and to attend to your own business, and work with your hands just as we commanded you, so that you will behave properly toward outsiders and not be in any need. And here, just nestled in those four verses, it's packed with what Paul is writing to them as to how they can grow their character and the character that matters for them individually and as a church to be the witness that the Lord wants them to be. So as we highlight four of these truths today, let the Holy Spirit minister to your heart and show you areas where your capacity can grow and your character can become more like Christ. And the first one is this: love deeply. Love deeply. Notice what he says. He says, now as to the love of the brethren, that means loving the other brothers and sisters in Christ, you have no need for anyone to write to you, for you yourselves are taught by God to love one another. He says, when it comes to loving other brothers and sisters in Christ, you don't need anybody to write to you about that. And here's why you don't need anybody to write to you about that: because you belong to God and God will teach you how to do that. One of the evidences that you've been born again is that people that seemed unlovable to you, you'll learn to love. When I got saved, my little clique of friends got a lot bigger. I found that I could have capacity to love people that I wouldn't have otherwise wanted to love. And as a matter of fact, what we learn throughout the Bible is that love is the metric of everything that God desires. I mean, Jesus, during his earthly ministry, when he was asked questions about what the greatest commandment was, you remember how he answered in Matthew 22, verse 37, he said to love the Lord your God with all your heart, soul, and mind. And the second is like it: love your neighbor as yourself. On these two commandments hang all the law and the prophets. In other words, you get these two things right, everything else is going right. Love God, translated into loving others. It's that clear. So love is central to everything that God is trying to teach us. As a matter of fact, it's not just that he's loving and trying to teach us how to love, but 1 John chapter 4 says that God is love. His whole character is love. He created the world out of his love. I mean, that's who he is. And so the love of God is extremely important. And one of the things that we know is once we're born again, here's what God begins to do. He puts his love in our lives so that it translates into the lives of others. Let me say it a little more bluntly. How you treat other people is a direct correlation to how much you've experienced the love of God. And let's be clear on this. Because when the Bible says to love the Lord your God with all your heart, soul, mind, and strength, and to love your neighbor as yourself, we need to understand the order of this. 1 John 4:19 says what? We love because what? He first loved us. We don't love and then get God's love. We love as a response to the initiated love he gave us through sending Jesus to die on the cross for our sins. And that's why when you get to John chapter 14 and you read a verse like this that says, if anyone loves me, he will keep my word, and my Father will love him, and we will come to him and make our abode with him. He who does not love me does not keep my words, and the word which you hear is not mine, but the Father who sent me. Here's what Jesus said. If you love me, you'll keep my word. If you love me, you'll keep my commandments. And we hear that, and here's what we begin to think. All right, I'll try to keep the commandments so that God knows that I love him. That's not what it says. Here's what it says. If you've truly received the love of God, if you really recognize, and none of us do to the fullest extent, just how immeasurable God's love is for us, if you can ever rest in that, you will keep his word. You will keep his commandment. The motivation to be obedient is not, you better be obedient because of the fear of God. It's the love of God that compels us. The reason that Paul and the other apostles went out and preached the gospel and risked their lives and were willing to be martyred was not because they wanted to show God that they loved him, was not so that God would love them because they're doing so much good work for him. They were so constrained and compelled that God could love them that much, they were willing to give up everything. They were willing to be obedient in all things because of the love that they had experienced from God. And friends, this is such an important truth for you to realize, because even as a believer, you can come to church and hear a message on this and you'll walk away and say, all right, I gotta work on this. I gotta work on this. And there should always be those things. There's not one person in your life that you couldn't love more. We can always grow in our love. We can always grow in our capacities to love. And we'll never be perfect in the way we do it. But what I want you to see is once you understand the love that God has for you, that will compel you to love other people. If you can't forgive someone, it's because you have no idea how much God's forgiven you. If you can't pray for someone, you have no idea that Jesus lives to make intercession for you. He's in heaven praying for you right now. I mean, everything comes out once you recognize how much God loves you. And theologically, we're sinners. Theologically, we're wretches. Theologically, we're dead. And yet God, in his great love, sent his son and made us alive by dying on the cross and rising from the dead. And here's what I find. I've known the Lord for 35 years-ish, something like that. The more I grow in holiness, the more I grow in Christ, the more I become aware of just how sinful at my core I am. The more I become aware of just how deep that depravity hole goes. Just when I think, like, I'm like, oh man, it still goes deep. Look at how selfish I am. Look at how self-centered I am in this. I mean, that's what God teaches. But what motivates us to love is the love of God. And here's what I find. Here's some practical things that you can do. If you're married, you have opportunities to love every day. If you have children, you have opportunities to love every day. If you have neighbors, you have opportunities to love every day. I mean, everybody in your sphere of influence is a person to love. And what tends to happen is the closer you get to people, like in a marriage or something else, you think, well, I don't feel like I love them anymore. I mean, a lot of times you'll see somebody and they're premarital and they know it all and they're going to get married and they've figured out marriage unlike any person that's ever lived on the planet because their love's better than anybody. And 3 years later, you're sitting with them and they say something like this. We don't love each other anymore. I want to tell you something. Love is not a feeling.
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25: Everybody in your sphere of influence is a person to love. And what tends to happen is the closer you get to people, like in a marriage or something else, you think, well, I don't feel like I love them anymore. I mean, a lot of times you'll see somebody and they're premarital and they know it all and they're going to get married and they've figured out marriage unlike any person that's ever lived on the planet because their love's better than anybody. And 3 years later, you're sitting with them and they say something like this. We don't love each other anymore. I want to tell you something. Love is not a feeling. It's not a feeling. Love is a decision. It's an action. Love is a choice. It's not how you feel. It's who you become. And here's the reality. If you take any relationship that you have, here's the tip. Take any relationship that you have that you struggle in. Like, I'm having a hard time being around that person. They're testing my patience. I can't seem to forgive them. They're this way. Or, you know, in a relationship with somebody you're close to, they're disrespecting me. They're not showing me honor. It makes me mad. Whatever it is, instead of taking it out on that person, just go before the Lord and say this. Hey, Lord, has there ever been a time where I've disrespected you and not shown you honor? Anything you want to speak about that? Hey, Lord, has there ever been a time where it would have been really difficult to forgive me? Are there any sins that I have that are pretty big? And what I find is that's a great Bible study question. Because the Lord, through His Holy Spirit, is able to download all sorts of things in my life about the things that I'm chafed about, and I treat God the same way that I'm frustrated about with the person that I'm around. And if I understand how much God's loved me through that, then it's easy to love somebody else. I can forgive because I know how much God has forgiven me. Like, no matter what you do to me, no matter how poorly you treat me, it's nothing compared to how poorly I treated God. So I can forgive you because I know how much I've been forgiven. I can love because I know how much I'm loved. Do you see the difference? If you start with, I'm going to be really good and I'm going to try to love and I'm going to try to be good. I'm going to love God more. I'm going to do all this. You miss out on the purpose of it. I was just talking to somebody I know really well this week. We were talking about how to develop a devotional life. And they were talking about what they needed to do about Bible study and prayer and worship. And I'm like, that's all good. but it's the core of why you're doing that that matters. If you're doing it just so you can read the Bible more, it may not have the effect you think. If you're praying just so that you can say you prayed more, or if you're going to church just so you can tell people you went to church, that's different than saying, my whole reason for wanting to do this is I just want to spend time with Jesus. I want to get acquainted with his voice. I want to know him. And so therefore, I'm reading the Bible so I can hear what he's saying. Therefore, I'm praying so I can hear his word. Therefore, I'm worshiping so he knows I'm honoring him. But it's all about Jesus. It's all about him. We love because he first loved us. Amen? And this is the message to the entire church. Jesus said in John chapter 13, he says, a new commandment that I give you is that you love one another even as I have loved you. By this, all men will know that you are my disciples if you have love for one another. Well, how did Jesus love us? He left heaven and came to earth and was abused and crucified on a cross in hopes that people would repent and come to him. And even if they didn't, he was going to demonstrate, this is how much I love you. Right? So therefore, how do we demonstrate who Christ is? Through our witness about the way that we love one another. Now here's the question, who are we to love? I mean, the attorney came, asked Jesus one time, like, well, who's my neighbor? In other words, where does this stop? Like, I get that I'm supposed to love my spouse and my family, and I get I'm supposed to kind of be good to the people that are living near me in the neighborhood, but who's my neighbor? Like, where does it stop? And Jesus told the story of the Good Samaritan to say, there is no limit, just be that way to everybody that you meet. So just think about this for a second. Think about your sphere of influence. Think about your immediate sphere through your family. Think about your sphere in your neighborhood. Think about the sphere through your work. Think about if you go to school, who your sphere of influence is. If you go to certain restaurants occasionally and you know the people in there, or gas station you pull up, you know the person that works there. You think about all the different people in your sphere of influence. That's who God's calling you to love. Every single one of them. And no matter how much you love them, there's capacity to love them even more. Did you know that? There's always more capacity, and there's always different seasons, and there's always different ways. So you can't just say, I do at the altar and I know what to do and I know how to love. You're going to grow in how to love for the rest of your life. So how can you love? Let me give you some examples. How about this? You can love in many different ways. Here's one way you can love. You can love with silence when your opinion would only add heat. Do you know that silence is sometimes a great way to love people? You don't have to win every argument. You don't have to give every piece of evidence. You sometimes it's just, that's hard for us. But think of this proverb. In Proverbs chapter 17, verses 27 and 28, it reads like this. He who restrains his words has knowledge, and he who has a cool spirit is a man of understanding. Even a fool, when he keeps silent, is considered wise. I love that. Even if you're a fool, just shut your mouth. People will think you're smart. When he closes his lips, he's considered prudent. And sometimes silence is the best thing. You don't need to say it anymore. You don't need to say anything. You don't need to talk into it. You don't need to be right. Silent. How about this? Sometimes you can love with forgiveness when you'd rather hold a grudge. One of the evidences that you've been born again is you can forgive lots of harsh things and lots of wrongdoing. Why? Because you've been forgiven a lot more than anybody's ever harmed you. So forgiveness. Every relationship that lasts, there's ongoing forgiveness. It can't be, well, I already forgave my wife. I forgave her like 4 times last year. I'm telling you, forgiveness is ongoing daily. It's just, I'm releasing you. I'm not holding this against you. You know what? I make mistakes too. Forgiveness. And not just in a marriage. And not just with your kids. And not just with everybody. And what I find is God gives us plenty of opportunity to forgive. He gives us opportunity to grow our character that way. You can love with generosity when it costs you. Sometimes you're giving generosity of your time. It costs you your time. Sometimes it's your finances. It's going to cost you money. Sometimes it's a skill that you're going to invest in other people. It's costing you that. I mean, generosity. But how could you not be generous when Jesus Christ has given you everything? Like, why would you hold back? Sometimes you can love with truth when there's error, and sometimes you can love with mercy when it's not deserved. Sometimes you can love with patience when someone's struggling. Sometimes you can love with presence when words just fall short. Sometimes you can love with sacrifice when comfort would be a lot easier. I mean, this is how the Holy Spirit leads us. There's no rule book on how to love and what to do in each season. It's the Holy Spirit guiding you in the moment to say, this is how I can respond to Christ in the moment. Why? Because as a believer, you have the Holy Spirit living in you. That means your body is to be used as if Jesus was having every conversation, every relationship you're having, and you're doing it in His way. So if you don't know how to handle a relationship, you could ask the Lord, how could I show love to this person in this season in a way that brings you honor? And friends, only Christians have the ability and capacity to do this. Love your enemies. Pray for those who persecute you. Non-believers can't do that. Non-believers say, I'm going to be right. They wronged me. I'll never trust them again. Believer, they hurt me, but because Christ has forgiven me everything,

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3: I don't understand how much mercy they've been given. You understand? And so God wants you to grow in your understanding of how much he's given you so then you can dispense that out to others. So love deeply. Second is this, live grounded. Live grounded. Notice what he says in beginning of verse 11. He says, make it your ambition. So this should be what motivates you the most about your life. Make it your ambition to lead. And when we're reading, just stopping there, it's like, cool. My ambition's to lead. I want to be a leader. That's my ambition. I want to be the one everybody follows. That's my ambition. That's not what he says. Notice what he says. And make it your ambition to lead a quiet life and attend to your own business. How about that? In a world where everybody wants to platform, tweet, post, make themselves known, he's like, here's your ambition. Live a quiet life. It doesn't mean don't talk. It just means live a centered, peaceful life. And watch this. Mind your own business. Like, focus on you. Don't wake up every day and go to your social media feed or your news source or whatever, and then start speaking into everything everybody else needs to do. Live a peaceful life. Focus on the things that God's given you to focus on. Focus on you. Listen, you do not need to run around and fix everybody else. And I got a little news for you. You can't change anybody else because you can't even change yourself. And that's not to be hopeless. I believe God can change culture as we do the things we're talking about and as we live the character God wants us and as we pray fervently and as we continue to preach, God can change people. But what I'm saying, you can't. So why are you so concerned about what everybody else is doing and how everybody else is wrong? If you spend the majority of your life concerning yourself with how everybody else thinks, what everybody else is doing, comparing yourself to everybody else, you are setting yourself up to one of the most miserable lives you can ever live. Who cares? Make it your ambition to lead a quiet life. Quiet's the same word that's used in 1 Peter 3 when it's talking about wives of a quiet and gentle spirit. It doesn't mean wives don't talk. He's talking in the context about wives. If you really want to be win over your husbands, you can do it without a word, but just your presence. If you have a quiet, centered spirit. That's what he's talking about. He's talking to all of us about having that.
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4: This is it. This is for real. That if I quit right now, I knew if I quit in this moment, I will forever be a quitter. The way I respond right now is going to affect the trajectory of the rest of my life. And so I just reaffirm in my mind, I'm dying before I quit.
5: Well, after dropping out of college, Chad Williams had one chance to become a member of an elite military team, and you're going to hear his story today on this special Memorial Day edition of Focus on the Family with Jim Daly. Thanks for joining us. I'm John Fuller.
6: John, Chad Williams personifies the type of steely resolve that's required to be a member of one of America's top fighting forces, the Navy SEALs. And as we remember all of the military men and women who have died for our freedoms, Chad will share his story of a grueling training process to become a SEAL, and he'll pay tribute to his mentor and coach. And although he had serious responsibilities, Chad takes a lighthearted approach to his story, which I think everyone will enjoy.
5: Yeah, well, here's Chad Williams now speaking to a group of men at an event hosted by Wingmen Ministries on today's episode of Focus on the Family with Jim Daly.
4: As you guys know, I'm a former U.S. Navy SEAL. I imagine most of you guys know what SEALs are. You know, typically you have to explain to, you know, the women. One time there was one that actually asked me, she goes, "So do you work at SeaWorld or something?" And it's like, no. Maybe you guys didn't know this, but SEAL is actually an acronym that stands for our areas of operation, sea, air, and land. And I think most people are pretty surprised to find out after Bin Laden that Navy SEALs are operating, you know, on land. They expect us to stick to waterborne operations. So I remember a lot of people kind of scratching their heads asking, like, what, is there a puddle in Pakistan these guys came crawling out of or something? And we're on land. To kind of give you guys an idea of what my team was doing on my last deployment, I was out in Iraq, and we were tasked with working with the Iraqi Special Operation Forces, and one of our goals while we're over there is to hunt down men that make suicide vests and those roadside bombs, IEDs. And we wanted to train the ISOF how to do this job themselves. And so it kind of makes sense. You want to pull out of a place like Iraq, well, you got to teach up their own countrymen, their own Special Operation Forces, how to do the work. And we're coming up on what looked like just enough time on the calendar to do maybe one more operation. So we decided, let's make this final operation a sort of graduation operation. We'll let the ISOF plan the whole thing from the ground up, and we'll be there with them just in case things hit the fan. So they start from scratch. They go out in the street. They get a source of information that tells them about a man that's an Iraqi policeman by day, but at night back home, he's one of these bomb makers. And to kind of give you an idea of the type of character that makes these suicide vests, for instance, you know, oftentimes they're not the ones that want to wear it themselves. In fact, they have such a difficult time finding somebody else to put one on that in one instance over there, they took two mentally handicapped women, strapped these vests onto them, and then they shoved them off into a crowded marketplace. and watched from a distance as they set it off with the remote like cowards, killing these women and just so many more. So this kind of gives you an idea of the type of scumbags we're going for here. But we've got this guy's number, the ISOP. They've got this whole plan, where he lives, how they want to approach the house, get in, extract, and they're presenting all these things to us. And they say one other thing, though. They said, when we operate with you SEALs, we see that we get shot at more than you guys do. And we think we figured out why. And we're like, oh yeah, what is it? And they're convinced that it was just merely the color of our uniforms. They say it's the uniforms. Like, really? So they're saying, we're wondering if you'd be willing to maybe take off your American color uniforms. And for this final operation, we've got a pile of ISOP uniforms you guys could put on. So like, okay, let's get this straight. You want us to get shot at more with you. And they're like, yes. And so we're like, fine. So, picture this. Needless to say, you know, my dark complexion start growing out, a little facial hair, get on one of these guys' uniforms, I blend in just fine with these fellas over there. In fact, my wife will try to motivate me to shave by letting me know it's time to cut it down because I look like I belong in Bin Laden's family or something. So here we go, blending in with these guys. This is the final operation. And I happen to be standing up in the Humvee, the turret, that night behind the 50 caliber machine gun. That's the showstopper. I remember I've got my night vision goggles on, looking through my green little world. I got my weapon headspace and time ready to go. Kind of going over this in my mind, where this guy lives, how we're going to get him. This is business as usual. But there's one other unique I know that popped into my head. I couldn't help but, you know, realize that I know this is the final operation. Which means just a matter of days from now, I know I'm going to be back home in Huntington Beach, California, surfing in the ocean, lobster diving. But what we didn't know about that night was that we were actually being set up the entire time to get thrown into a real nasty ambush. We're really about to get into the worst circumstances we'd been in on this entire deployment as we're getting into a battle for our lives. Now, before I hit on what happened that night, I want to kind of backstep a little bit and share with you guys a little bit of my road to becoming a SEAL. You know, fresh out of high school, going to the local community college, I didn't have any real big plans. I'm failing all my classes really just because I'm not attending. I'm just ditching, partying, and surfing all the time. And I'm pulling into the parking lot at the end of the year. It's time to take finals. And it just hits me like a ton of bricks. Like, wow, I'm turning out to be a loser. So I'm thinking, what am I doing with my life? All I know is I want to do something big. I want to achieve something, go for something great. I want some identity. And so I start thinking, what is that? And I think I come up with the perfect plan. Sitting there in my truck, about to go to class, I go, I'm going to do? I'm going to go become an Alaskan crab fisherman. Yeah. Deadliest catch. By far one of the most dangerous jobs in the world. I thought, there's some bragging rights in that right there. And then this other idea pops in my head. No, wait a minute, why can't I go join the military and be a part of the most elite, go through that most difficult, grueling military training? I know what I want to be. I want to be a Navy SEAL. And so right there, school parking lot, about to take finals, I just decide that's what I'm going to do with my life. I'm going to be a Navy SEAL. And so my first order of business is this. I don't got to go to class anymore because I'm going to be a frogman. Start my truck up, and I left the school. Except I gotta let my dad know. Some bad news and good news, as I put it. So I let him know what's going on, failing all these classes. Chad, what's the good news? I'm glad you asked, Dad. It's okay. I got a plan. I'm going to be a Navy SEAL. And he's looking at me, and you know, here comes my dad, the voice of reason. He's kind of watched the track record of my life, and he's like, Chad, joining the military is not like anything you've ever done in the past. When you decide you're over it, you could just stop. It's not like playing ball or skateboarding or just going to the local community college. If you join the military and for some reason you find out it's not for you, suppose you quit SEAL training, you can't just get out. Because you know what's going to happen to you? You're going to find yourself stuck in the military, chipping paint off some boat in Japan. I can't argue with this logic. I don't have the greatest track record, but I knew. I was determined. I'm dying before I quit. And so what do? It's for a typical young father-son relationship. I just go storming out of there. Whatever, Dad. You know, and meanwhile, I'm preparing. I'm doing the running, the swimming, pull-ups, push-ups, everything, running past the house like I'm Little Rocky. Just dun, dun, dun, dun. And my dad's looking out the window and calls me back up one day. He says, so you really want to do this? You want to be a SEAL? Like, yeah, Dad, I want to be a SEAL. He goes, great. I set up a workout for you with the Navy SEAL. Check out my computer screen. And I'll never forget looking over at his computer and reading this little one-liner in an email. It says, can Chad come out and play tomorrow? Play? I'm like, Dad, you don't know any Navy SEALs. Some guy you met off the internet wants to play with me and you're setting this up. And he goes, he's a SEAL, Chad. I'm like, very skeptical. Okay. You know, well, there's more of a conversation my dad had with this Navy SEAL by the name of Scott Helvenston that I didn't know at the time. I got the backstory later, but it'll do you guys some good to know it now. He spent some time on the phone with Scott. He says, hey, look, my son, he wants to be a Navy SEAL. He's making the biggest mistake of his life because he has no idea what he's getting himself involved in. And so I just want to know, would you do me a big favor, meet up with my son, and I'm asking you to crush him. Just bury him. Beat this desire of becoming a SEAL out of him. So Scott, apparently after thinking about it for a while, shoots off this email. Can Chad come out and play tomorrow? So off I go. It's Oceanside, California, meeting up with this Navy SEAL beach parking lot. He spots me right away. You Chad? Yes, sir. All right, Bubba. I was Bubba from that point forward. Come on over here. Scott's got me doing some pull-ups and push-ups and whatnot. Not that difficult. Sends me off on a run. And he says he's going to catch up after about 15 minutes. He had some gear he wanted to clean up back at the truck. So off I go. 15 minutes into this run, I'm looking back. All I know is I'm running out into the wetlands, away from civilization, people getting fewer and fewer. And I'm thinking, where's this Navy SEAL? And I start thinking, he's not going to catch me. And I start cranking up the speed, and I'm just thinking of all the buddies I'm going to be bragging to how this Navy SEAL couldn't catch me on a run. And as I'm looking back, it's just like that movie with Arnold Schwarzenegger, Terminator 2. There's a scene in the movie where the bad guy called the T-1000 can morph into these knife hands and chase down a moving vehicle. Well, that's the Navy SEAL, like the T-1000, these knife hands coming down this trail. Nothing I could do to keep the distance. He just closes this gap, gets right up to where I am. I'm going so fast, I mean, I don't have time to spit because I'm breathing so hard. Well, he just stops and turns around on a dime, and I never saw what was coming next. I was greeted by his fist, just impaling my stomach. I'm clothesline, going for a ride. My feet come off the ground. I remember the feeling of the wind being knocked out of me before my back even hit the ground. And this poof of dirt's up all around me. And then put yourself in my shoes for a moment here. Remember, at the time, all I knew was this. Some guy my dad met off the internet. Now I'm thinking, child predator for sure. He's jumping on top of me. We're in the wetlands. There's nobody around. He's just ragdolling me in the ground, threads of my shirt, just ripping spit flying out of his mouth. He's screaming, going ballistic. But then I hear these words. He says, you want to be a Navy SEAL? You better stay 3 paces behind me. And that's when it clicked. I mean, that's when it hit me that this is it. This is for real. That if I quit right now, I knew if I quit in this moment, I will forever be a quitter. The way I respond right now is going to affect the trajectory of the rest of my life. And so I just reaffirm in my mind, I'm dying before I quit. So he gets up off me, says 3 paces. I'm going after him. This went on for a handful of miles. He continues to turn around, smash me down, get back up, going after him. Finally, we get to this point, miles down the trail, where he circles up. And he's walking back and forth. And he looks like one of these UFC MMA cage fighters, just ready to get it on with the guy across from him. And I don't even want to project to him, you know, that I'm willing to fight him at all. I'm like this 19-year-old skater punk kid. So I'm thinking in my mind, all right, Chad, no direct eye contact with this psycho. Just use your peripherals. Don't send him off. And he breaks this awkward tension by asking me, he says, hey, if we would have gone another mile or two, would you have stayed with me? And that's why I just told him, Scott, I'll die before I quit. And he just loosens up and he goes, great, you want to meet up again for another workout tomorrow? First thing I was like, are we going to talk about the flashback you had on the trail there? I mean, you went psycho, man. And he didn't want to discuss it. And so I'm like, all right. And so I'm going back home and at first feeling humiliated, dragging my feet. I got beat up like I'd never been beat up before. But then it hits me that, hey, I made it through a SEAL workout. I could do this again tomorrow. I could do it again the next day. So I kind of go from this attitude of dragging my feet to I'm excited, clicking my heels. Well, my dad can't wait to find out how things went. So as I'm reaching for that front door, he's already pulling it open. He goes, how did it go? And I still let him know, Dad, I'm going to be a Navy SEAL. He's like, what? He gets on the phone with Scott. We all have lunch together one day. They fill me in on just this whole, you know, background going on. He goes, what is going on? I wanted you to meet up with my son to crush him. He comes home. He wants to be a SEAL more now than ever. And apparently Scott told him, look, I gave it a go, and I think your son might have what it takes. And if you don't mind, I'd like to start meeting up with them.
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4: So from that day forward, I met up with this Navy SEAL, Scott Helvenston, virtually every single day. And I went from just being Bubba to eventually I became Junior. He was like a second father to me. And Scott's no ordinary Navy SEAL, if there ever were such a thing. Guy holds all kinds of records. Here's some of them. He's the youngest man to have ever made it through SEAL training. And I'll just set that up by saying he grew up in over 27 different foster homes. So the military took him at a very early age. He finished qualified SEAL training by the time he was 17 years old. That's the record. Nobody will ever beat that record. He's also a world champion pentathlete. So you've heard of the triathlon, three events. Imagine five events, world champion status. On top of that, he's the fastest Navy SEAL on the SEAL training obstacle course. So to kind of put that in perspective, there's an obstacle course in Southern California, Coronado, San Diego. Every single Navy SEAL that ever was, is, or will be must go through this obstacle course. We get timed on it. You go through it hundreds of times. There's not a SEAL on the face of this planet that could beat this Navy SEAL going through an obstacle course. And if that doesn't do it for you, here's one more kind of funny one. I remember Scott and I were going to go do some mountain climbing one day. All right, Junior, want to go do some mountain climbing? Like, yeah, Scott, never been mountain climbing. So I remember trying to really burn the moment, the memory into my brain. You ever done that? We're kind of looking around like, I don't want to forget this. You're capturing it. And so I remember in my capture being passenger seat, looking over at this dude that I just idolized, his arms up there on the wheel. I'm thinking, man, I want my arms to be like Scott's one day, taking weird mental pictures. Scott looking over at me and starts telling me about a TV program he was on one time called Man vs. Beast. And what it was, he explains it to me, is these Hollywood producers would take a wild animal, a beast, on this TV program and put him up against an athlete in a competition of strength or speed. And on this show, every single time, hands down, beast wins, human looks like a fool. Well, Scott gets invited to go up on this program. They say, hey, we hear you're something special. We want to know, you want to go up against the beast on Man vs. Beast? And Scott, you know, he's never the kind of guy to back down. They want him to go against a chimpanzee through an obstacle course. And so he goes, yeah, I'll race the monkey. And so he shows up. You could probably see where this is going. They've got all the obstacles, the high wall, the cargo net, the ropes. The irony of it all is that by the time they got to those monkey bars, Scott's pulling ahead of this monkey. And that's the other record. He's the only man to beat the beast on this TV program, Man vs. Beast. And I get to spend almost every day with this guy as he's preparing me, he's training me up, getting me ready to go through SEAL training. But our time was coming to a close. You know, I signed up, I've got a date, it's set, I'm going to be shipping out. And Scott, he took an opportunity, as he put it, to go overseas again. And he says, you know, who knows, Junior, perhaps I can make a difference. He's very patriotic, cares not only about freedom as we know it here, but actually very concerned on his heart and his mind, the freedom of children just caught in the midst of it all in the Middle East. He's one of those people that really wants to make a difference. And so he decides to take this opportunity. And so he actually is rolling out before I roll out for boot camp. And he's on the phone with me saying, all right, Junior, about to go do this thing, referring to going to Iraq. And he says, I just want you to know something I've never told anybody that I've ever trained before. He says, I know you're going to make it through SEAL training. And to hear those words from Scott, I can't tell you just all the confidence that gave me. I mean, that was as good as I knew I was going to make it then. And so he's reminding me the timeline of things, that he's only going to be gone a couple months, and I'm about to do this Navy boot camp, which is about a couple months. And, you know, then I go through Navy A school, and I get my opportunity to go through SEAL training. And he says, I'm going to be back in time. We're going to see you make it through. And so we say our goodbyes. Scott's gone now, and I'm about to go. I just got a handful of days left before I go. So I figure if I can't work out with my mentor in person, you know, next best thing is he's recorded some workouts for me to do and, you know, on video or whatever, and I'll throw this in and see what we got. Well, I'm turning on the television, and one morning on the screen, as it pops up, Scott's face is there on the screen. It's a picture of him smiling. And the first thought that entered my brain was, Scott didn't let me know he's going to be on TV for something again. I'm trying to figure out this picture of him smiling, And then I see in the lower third where it says his birth date, followed by a dash, and it says March 31st, 2004. And before I could really process what that meant, I didn't really have to, because this still image of Scott changes to video footage. This switches to a screen where I'm looking at a guy that was like a second father to me. I mean, those arms, I got a mental picture of to this day in my mind, as silly as it is. I'm looking at him laying in the street in Fallujah, Iraq, lifeless. His vehicle's burning in the background. It was a premeditated ambush. These guys have videotaped as they're just mutilating him and three other Americans. They're beating a whale and just wailing with them, like sticks and rods, and they find rope wrapping it around his legs, dragging him through the streets, and just parading him and three other Americans around, hanging him upside down from the Euphrates River Bridge and setting him on fire, and chanting in Arabic on the screen, "Fallujah's the graveyard of Americans," just over and over. And, you know, to this day, I don't have the words to describe to you just what was going on inside of me as I'm seeing all of this. I mean, I went through all of the emotions and just, this isn't real, it's fake. He had to fake his death because he's got something top secret. But I knew that's Scott. And so there's no denying that. And so needless to say, it changed me big time as a human being. And one of the things was, you know, I wanted to be a SEAL for, I guess you could say, sort of narcissistic reasons in the very beginning. It was, I want identity, I want to do this for me, but I was beginning to learn that there's a whole lot more to this, and one of the big motivations was I want to do this in honor and memory of Scott. And so one of the things I did when I got to SEAL training, they let you write some motivating things on the inside of your hat. So I had family and, you know, my girlfriend's name at the time, it was my wife now, and Scott Helvenston. He was a big motivation for me to make it through. And so I make it through Navy boot camp and I get my shot at SEAL training. And SEAL training, it is by far, I think, the most difficult military training there is in the world, hands down. To kind of give you guys an idea of how tough it is, I'll share this one thing with you. I didn't write about it in my book. It's not in any SEAL book. It's not in any SEAL movie. It's the most difficult day of SEAL training. But I figure a setting like this, I could share a little something exclusive with you guys. And so it's the day before you graduate. See, the very first day of training, when you show up, these instructors, among other things, the torture that goes on, they give you an animal to take care of, a dog, and you might think that sounds kind of cool, but the truth is that the last thing you ever want to deal with at the end of a very long day of training is some whiny, poopy, peeing dog keeping you up all night. This little puppy's like a little torture device, and the instructors know the sleep deprivation this animal will put you through. But you know that saying, man's best friend. I mean, it's true. You know, as you're proceeding through training, making it to graduation, I mean, this little dog, your little ally, your swim buddy, it's always there by your side, begins to kind of grow on you. My dog's name was Taco. Like, come on, Taco, right, little guy. And then, like I said, the most difficult day of training, this day before you graduate, in order to demonstrate as a Navy SEAL, you are prepared. If this is what's required of you, to take life, you have to take this dog that you've loved and nurtured with your own bare hands, you have to turn and break its neck. I'm just playing with you guys. You don't kill a dog in SEAL training. No. You actually do it to a cat. So, yeah. Woo! All right. The truth is they don't give you an animal in SEAL training, okay? That's why it's not in any book or any movie. All right, let me be genuine. So just to be clear, you don't need to be contacting PETA or anything like that. We don't torture animals in SEAL training. The most difficult part of training, it's called Hell Week. This is for real. Hell Week is 5.5 days long, just in a nutshell. 5.5 days long, you get 4 hours of sleep. That's not per night. That's a grand total of 4 hours of sleep for the next 5.5 days. From the moment Hell Week begins, these instructors are getting you as cold as they can. You know how that air was? Pretty cold this morning. Imagine the first thing you're waking up to is a hose just spraying you down. And that cold air and that cold water, you begin to shiver. And the shivering turns into what they call jackhammering, because you look like you're hanging onto a jackhammer. As you're performing push-ups and pull-ups and sit-ups into the the thousands. You've got the beach sand rubbing and grinding in all the unfriendly places. Then they send you out into the surf zone to perform what I think is really the worst part of SEAL training. Personally, this is what I felt. It's called surf tortures, and you do this many times. Surf tortures where you lay down in the surf zone, and very similar how it sounds, it is torture in that surf zone as you link arms with your buddies. The water's so cold it takes your breath away. I mean, guys are going right into the, you know, hypothermia, and these instructors say, we're not letting any of you out of the water. You're not wearing a wetsuit. We're not letting any of you out of the water till three of you give up and quit. And these are some pretty tough dudes that showed up to go through SEAL training. There's already a big vetting process. You make it through, and all these guys have already declared, I'm dying before I quit. And so could you imagine the battle of wills? It is a battle, and they've got 5.5 days to play this sadistic game. They always wind up getting their quitters, and I'll tell you what, you dig deeper than you've ever dug in your entire life to not be one of those guys. And we play this game over and over throughout Hell Week. Ah, we want 2 quitters this time. This time we want 5. And it just gets tougher and tougher. If you're not performing surf torture, you cover over 200 miles during these 5.5 days running, and that's with a boat wherever you go on top of your head. It rubs through the hair and through the skin on the top of your head. The pressure's so great on your neck. In a class before us, a guy broke his neck underneath one of these boats. We had a guy break a leg. What I just shared with you guys is a little 5.5 day snapshot of about a 2-year-long pipeline to make it through SEAL training. I can kind of wrap up difficulty-wise just on the numbers. The numbers speak for themselves. I showed up with a class of 173 guys. We all vow the same thing. We'll die before we quit. By graduation day, there's only 13 of that original class number still standing there. And that graduation day, I mean, that was the highlight. I'll never forget where I was at as I was walking out, looking up, thinking, Scott, we did this. I had his name right on the bill of my hat. I've got my family, my friends there. As they're just like, Chad, you did it. You made it. And getting the trident and the insignia says, I've become a SEAL pinned into my chest. Not only was this one of the happiest moments of my life, but quickly and unfortunately, it became one of the lowest days in my life. And I didn't understand why. And things just went downhill from there. You know, later on, I heard these words spoken by a Christian philosopher. This is years later. He says, one of the loneliest moments a man will ever experience is when he has achieved that which he thought would deliver the ultimate. In the end, it lets him down. One of the loneliest moments a man will ever experience when he's achieved that which he thought would deliver the ultimate. In the end, it lets him down. What he's referring to right there is just the human condition, but on steroids.
5: And that's where we're going to have to end today's presentation by Chad Williams on Focus on the Family with Jim Daly. We're going to hear the rest of his story next time.
6: John, this has been such a great reminder of the extreme physical and mental training that our troops endure, and we really do appreciate the service of our military members and their families. 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We owe them our deepest gratitude. And let me recommend that you get a copy of Chad's great book, Seal of God, maybe as a gift for a service member in your family or circle of friends. 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
4: 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You did it. 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
5: With SRN News, I'm John Scott. From coast to coast, Americans remembering those who died while serving in the U.S. military. President Trump earlier took part in a wreath-laying ceremony at Arlington National Cemetery. The U.S. and Iran appear to be closing in on a deal to end the war. The deal reportedly would gradually reopen the Strait of Hormuz and see the U.S. end its blockade of Iranian ports, easing a global energy crisis. Iran would give up its stockpile of highly enriched uranium. Felix Rosenquist wins the Indianapolis 500 by the closest margin in history. SpaceX's biggest Starship will have to wait before launching on a test flight from Texas. A half minute before launch Thursday evening, the mega rocket developed last-minute problems which forced a delay. This is SRN News.
4: Denver weather.
6: Be a slight chance of an early gusty shower or weak thunderstorm here around the metro area. Otherwise, cloudy to mostly cloudy and staying rather warm. Through this Monday night, we'll be looking at lows mid and upper 50s. Tuesday to Wednesday, a little bit cooler in part due to cloud cover and increasing shower and thunderstorm chances. Scattered showers and storms likely Tuesday and Wednesday with high temperatures near 80, lows mid 50s. I'm meteorologist Mark Huer.
7: Current temperature
8: 75. Degrees.
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0: Sometimes things aren't what they seem. The righteous go unnoticed. The arrogant seem untouchable. And God appears to be somewhere else entirely. But appearances can be deceiving, and the book of Esther proves it. Today on Insight for Living, Chuck Swindoll recounts one of Scripture's most dramatic stories. It's found in Esther chapter 6, where Chuck reminds us that God's timing may feel slow, but he misses nothing. It's the story of a sleepless king, a forgotten act of loyalty, and an overconfident villain that all converge in a single unforgettable night. Chuck begins by reading from Esther chapter 6.
1: For the Jews living in Persia, it seemed as if all was lost. They had no protector except the queen. But how powerful was she in the shadow of the king? The sand in the hourglass was running out, and genocide seemed inevitable. And yet, in spite of the way things seemed, that's not the way things were. God was at work behind the scenes, scripting each movement on the stage. The king, her husband, had given Esther not only an audience, but also carte blanche to request anything she desired, up to half the kingdom. None of the Jews knew what was happening behind palace doors. Even Haman was too busy building the gallows for Mordecai to know anything but his desire for revenge. And so the account continues right after Esther's banquet for her husband and Haman. The scene is the king's bedchamber late at night. I'm reading for you from Esther chapter 6, beginning at verse 1, as the plot thickens. Listen carefully. During that night, the king could not sleep, so he gave an order to bring the book of records, the Chronicles, and they were read before the king. It was found written what Mordecai had reported concerning Bigthana and Teresh, two of the king's eunuchs who were doorkeepers, that they had sought to lay hands on King Ahasuerus. The king said, "What honor or dignity has been bestowed on Mordecai for this?" Then the king's servants who attended him said, "Nothing has been done for him." So the king said, "Who is in the court?" Now Haman had just entered the outer court of the king's palace in order to speak to the king about hanging Mordecai on the gallows which he had prepared for him. The king's servants said to him, "Behold, Haman is standing in the court." And the king said, "Let him come in." So Haman came in, and the king said to him, "What is to be done for the man whom the king desires to honor?" And Haman said to himself, "Whom would the king desire to honor more than me?" Then Haman said to the king, "For the man whom the king desires to honor, let them bring a royal robe which the king has worn, and the horse on which the king has ridden, and on whose head a royal crown has been placed. And let the robe and the horse be handed over to one of the king's most noble princes, and let them array the man whom the king desires to honor, and lead him on horseback through the city square, and proclaim before him, 'Thus it shall be done to the man whom the king desires to honor.'" Then the king said to Haman, "Take quickly the robes and the horse, as you have said, and do so for Mordecai the Jew, who is sitting in the king's gate. Do not fall short in anything of all that you have said." So Haman took the robe and the horse and arrayed Mordecai and led him on horseback through the city square and proclaimed before him, "Thus it shall be done to the man whom the king desires to honor." Then Mordecai returned to the king's gate. But Haman hurried home, mourning with his head covered.
0: 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Chuck titled today's message, What Goes Around, Comes Around.
2: Normally, things are not as they seem. Most parents of small children will teach you that, if you don't know it already. It's when the kids get very quiet and are making no noise at all that you have everything to worry about. Probably there isn't a parent listening right now who has not done a quick investigation and found their two-year-old standing waist-deep in toilet tissue and Kleenex, or in our case, ankle-deep in bath powder, with all of the file drawers pulled out and all the files all over the floor, and he's dousing each one carefully with 1/4 inch of bath powder. I heard a crazy story this past week, I have to tell you. It's about a poor guy named Johnson who all of his adult life made wrong decisions. Every choice he made was a wrong choice. If he bet on a horse, it would lose every time. If he chose one elevator over another, that would be the elevator that got stuck. Well, it became necessary for this fellow to travel about 1,000 miles away in a hurry for an overnight trip. The only way to get there was an airplane. Frightened him. But to his delight, he discovered that there was only one airline that serviced that particular city. So he breathed a sigh of relief, and he got on the plane, and it took off, no problems. Can you imagine the horror of this man when he looked out the window, having been flying about 30, 40 minutes, and he saw the engine on fire? Being a Catholic, he selected his favorite saint, Saint Francis, and he said, I have never in my life made the right choice. Why? I don't know, but I have borne my cross without complaint. On this occasion, I made no choice. Only the plane I could have taken or have taken is going down. I had to take this plane. Why am I being punished? Right about then, a great hand reached out of the clouds and swept into the plane and pulled him out. The plane went on down and held him about 2 miles above the earth. And a great voice came, My son, I can save you if in truth you have called upon me. He says, Yes, I have. I've truly called upon you, Saint Francis. Ah, said the voice. St. Francis Xavier or St. Francis of Assisi? No. About the time you think it's as bad as it's going to get, it gets worse. Never fails, does it? Things are not as they seem. About the time you think they're never going to get worse, they get worse. And I am convinced if you and I had lived in the days of Esther, and if we had come to this particular time in our lives as a group of Jewish people living in the capital city of Susa, we would have been convinced that this was about our last night, certainly if our name had been Mordecai. There is a pivotal chapter in this book where everything seems to change. I find in this section of the book of Esther actually not one but four separate principles that seem to illustrate turnabout is fair play. For example, before we even get into the chapter, the first one is, when all seems lost, it isn't. It really isn't. Had we lived then, we would have thought our protection was lost. I mean, we have no advocate on the throne. The king is a Gentile. He has no interest in the Jews. Furthermore, we have no future because his close confidant is Haman, who hates the Jews. Anti-Semitic to the sole of his sandals. He despises us. We have no hope. After all, in the middle of the night, we could still hear the hammering on the gallows. Can you imagine the night Mordecai must have spent as he listened to that grim reminder that the very next day the smell of death would spread across the city from his body as it is impaled on that vast pole that is being erected for his extermination. And yet the marvelous fact is, Mordecai, apparently spends a full night in sleep. Even though the last verse of chapter 5 of this ancient book of Esther states that gallows 50 cubits high were being made, and on the very next morning, Haman would go before the king and ask for the life of Mordecai. Mordecai apparently spends the night with no problem, because when all seems lost, it really isn't. Mordecai is not licking his wounds, holding a pity party, thinking, poor me, I'll never make it to see tomorrow night. There is somehow a sense of trust in his God. As we step into the first part of chapter 6, there is yet a second principle. When no one seems to notice, they do. Remember Mordecai's courageous decision back a number of days earlier? He heard of a conspiracy between two of the doorkeepers of the palace, where these two men were going to kill the king, lay hands on him and kill him. When he heard of that conspiracy, he told his adopted daughter Esther about it, and she told the king, she being the queen. And the king believed her and brought the men before him and killed them before they had the chance to kill him. But you know, no one ever rewarded Mordecai for that great act. The king knew of it, of course, because he is the one who said the two men should be killed. But I'm sure he thought Esther got word from someone in the palace. Who would bother to tell him that it came from the man who lived at the king's gate? Mordecai himself. And so Mordecai is living his life, not noticed, not rewarded, and could easily have felt unappreciated until this night. Listen as I read the first three verses. During that night, and what a night it was. During that night, the king could not sleep. So he gave an order to bring the book of records, the chronicles, and they were read before the king. And it was found that Mordecai had reported concerning Bigthana and Teresh, two of the king's eunuchs who were doorkeepers, that they had sought to lay hands on King Ahasuerus. He listened to the reading of the chronicles, to the record of Persia, and he heard the name Mordecai, a new name to him, and unknown until now. And he stops them at this point and he says, wait. Verse 3. What honor or dignity has been bestowed on Mordecai for this? Then the king's servants who attended him said, nothing has been done. Have you lived long enough as an adult to discover that often momentous events hang upon the tiniest trivialities? Have you discovered that? Here is a wonderful case in point. While all of Susa slept, the king is restless. I mean, of all nights to suffer from insomnia, what a night. The king knew nothing of the plan to kill Mordecai. That was Haman's plan the next morning, to face him with it and to get the okay. He really knew little of the result of his decisions. He's living in a palace away from the real world. While Mordecai sleeps, while all of Susa and all of Persia sleeps, the king can't sleep. I love the first three words of verse 1, during that night. That's the way it is with God. On the 11th hour, it seems, he steps in. He does things that you would never have expected. When no one seemed to notice and no one seemed to care, there was someone. He was very much aware. Suddenly it dawned on the king that he owed his very life and throne to this obscure Jew named Mordecai. Do I speak today to some modern day Mordecai? Has it been your decision or discovery that has caused someone else to be promoted to a place of significance, and now they are in virtually a, celebrity status and you've never been noticed, never been thanked, never been rewarded? How about this? Have you done the hard, the courageous thing and someone else got the credit? Has it been your experience that though you have done what is right, you have never been rewarded? You have never been honored? In fact, someone else has taken the glory that rightfully is yours. But it looks as though it will never come. Learn a lesson from Mordecai today, will you? The thing you will love about the man throughout the chapter and even the following is that he doesn't seem to be a man of vengeance. He doesn't take an opportunity to get back at Haman when he has Haman in a very vulnerable spot a little later on in this story, as we will hear today. He doesn't kick him in the face when it's a chance to do so. He doesn't even speak against him. Let me challenge you to guard your heart as he did. Let me have you be encouraged from the writing of a verse of scripture in the margin of your Bible here, Hebrews 6:10. Listen to the words. For God is not unjust to forget your work and labor which you have showed toward his name in that you have ministered to the saints and are ministering. I love the words, God is not unjust to forget. When no one else seems to notice, God notices. When no one else remembers, God records. We're told in the Psalms, he keeps our tears in a bottle. He will reward us for acts that are done in his name. So be encouraged today. There will come a day when rewards will come your way, as they should. Perhaps not on this earth, as happens to Mordecai, but someday God is not unjust to forget your work, your labor. This brings up a third principle from the basic axiom that things are not really as they seem, and that is when everything seems great, it's not. Sounds like one of Murphy's laws, doesn't it? Anytime things appear to be going better, you have overlooked something, is that basic law. And I think of Haman when I hear that humorous principle. As soon as the king heard nothing had been done for Mordecai, his wheels started turning. He began to imagine what might be done. And then he had to figure out who would help him carry it out. And so in verse 4, he asks the logical question. Who is in the court? Now, Haman had just entered the outer court of the king's palace. Watch this. In order to speak to the king about hanging Mordecai on the gallows, which he had prepared for him. Is this a great moment or what? The sun begins to come up. Haman comes early, has an appointment with the king, has plans to finish off his long-hated enemy. And out of the inner court comes the word of the king, call him in! Call Haman in! Haman comes in. I'm getting ahead of myself. Verse 5. King's servant said, behold, Haman is standing in the court. And the king said, let him come in! Now, if you were Haman, right? Wouldn't this make a great movie? You would think, now is my chance. Just a minute, gallows, somebody will be on you. And you walk into the court of the king thinking, this is my moment. Before you can get a line out of your mouth, however, the king fills your ears with verse 6. So Haman came in and the king said to him, what is to be done for the man whom the king desires to honor? Well, now, if you were Haman, you would think of yourself. Who else talks about how much money he makes, how many kids he's got, how well fixed he is? Haman. So you think, I better put on hold the idea I was going to bring up and answer. This is my chance. I love stories like this. I love them. What is to be done for the man whom the king desires to honor? And Haman said to himself, whom would the king desire to honor more than me? Of course. This is my moment. So let's see. What could be done for me? Let's begin with the king's robe. Verse 7, Haman said, "For the man whom the king desires to honor, let them bring a royal robe which the king has worn." Write that down. Royal robe, king has worn. "And choose the horse on which the king has ridden." Write that down. Horse on which the king has ridden. Preferably white. "And the crown on whose head the royal crown has been placed." Royal crown once placed on the head. "And let the robe and the horse," can you see Haman? "Let the robe and the horse and the crown be placed on this individual. And let them array the man whom the king desires to honor and lead him on horseback through the city square and proclaim before him that it shall be done to the man whom the king desires to honor." That'll do it. "Great idea," says the king. Couldn't have thought of something as imaginative. It's great. Now, verse 10, one of my all-time favorite verses. "Take quickly the robes, the crown, the

0: colleague of mine did the same thing every single Sunday. Right before I stepped up to preach, Howie would lean over and whisper a few words into my ear. The same words, every time. Preach grace, Chuck. Preach the cross. Oh my, I can still hear his voice. And here's what I've learned. After more than 60 plus years of standing behind a pulpit, those four words are the whole ball game. Everything else is just noise. The cross isn't a decoration. It isn't the introduction to a better topic. It is the topic. Always has been, always will be. The Apostle Paul said it plainly. I determined to know nothing among you except Jesus Christ and him crucified. That's not a modest man underselling himself. That's a brilliant man who finally understood what actually changes people. Not cleverness, not rhetoric, not a carefully crafted performance. The cross, just the cross. That's why Insight for Living exists, not to put on a good broadcast, not to win awards or grow an audience, but to make sure that somewhere, in a car, in a kitchen, on a phone, on a computer screen, halfway around the world, someone has a genuine, life-altering encounter with the cross we proclaim. Now, June 30th marks the end of our fiscal year, and I want to invite you, personally, to become part of what happens next. When you send a gift to Insight for Living, you're not just supporting a ministry, you actually have one. Your generosity is what casts the seed of God's word into places I will never go and reach people I will never meet. That's not small. That's extraordinary. Would you give today generously, sacrificially, joyfully? Join me in giving the cross our very best.
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3: SRN News, I'm John Scott. Secretary of State Marco Rubio says details still being worked out to end the war in Iran.
4: Speaking from India, Rubio says the sides are working on an outline.
5: Suffice it to say that some progress has been made, significant progress, although not final progress has been made.
4: Regional officials say the deal would gradually reopen the Strait of Hormuz and see the U.S. blockade of Iranian ports end. Iran would give up its stockpile of highly enriched uranium. At Arlington National Cemetery, President Trump mentioned those who were killed fighting Iran.
6: We lost 13 wonderful souls, wonderful special people.
4: The president said there could be no 4th of July without America's armed forces, and there could be no Independence Day without Memorial Day. Ed Donahue, Washington.
3: Felix Rosenquist swung to the outside of David Malukas, then found a way past the team Penske driver to win the closest Indy 500 in history. This is SRN News.
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2: Really? Are you sure about the name?
3: Mr. Jacobs, I'm sorry, I didn't know you were on the phone.
2: Oh, it's all right, I'll be off in a sec. Yes, I got it. Well, thank you very much for the information, you've been very helpful. Goodbye. Hi, Connie.
3: Hi, sorry about that. Your secretary said to just come on in.
2: It's all right. Is that Whit's story?
3: Yeah, his adventure in World War II.
2: Great.
3: Have you ever heard him tell the story?
2: No, I haven't. That's why I wanted him to write it down.
3: Is this some sort of special project or something?
2: Yes, it is. In honor of Memorial Day, I'm running a series of stories on Odyssey's war heroes.
3: Heroes? You mean there are others besides Whit?
2: As a matter of fact, there are. That's what that phone call was about. It seems that in addition to Whit, we have several other World War II veterans living in the area, including someone you know really well.
3: Who?
2: Joe Finneman.
3: My great-uncle Joe?
2: One and the same. According to the State Veterans of Foreign Wars Association, Sergeant Joe Finneman received the Purple Heart and the Medal of Bravery.
3: You're kidding. What for?
2: That's what I was on my way to Finneman's Market to find out. Care to join me?
3: Sure. Let's get the story.
4: There is no story. That'll be 314, ma'am.
5: There you go, Joe. Thanks.
4: Bye now.
2: No story?
3: Uncle Joe, you fought in World War II. That alone makes you worthy of an article. You're a piece of living history.
4: Oh, I am not.
3: Yes, you are. Oh, talk to him, Mr. Jacobs.
2: You took part in the biggest fight for freedom the world has ever seen. You can't let that be forgotten.
4: The fight won't be forgotten, just my part in it.
3: Uncle Joe.
4: Connie, Dale, there is no story. Now, really. Okay?
2: Okay. I read you. But you need to know that I'm going to keep digging. I think you do have a story, and I think it deserves to be told.
4: You do what you want, but you won't find what you're looking for.
3: See you later, Uncle Joe.
4: Bye. Remember. Why does this have to come back on me now?
3: Uncle Joe can be so stubborn sometimes. I think kids and people my age need to hear about this.
2: I agree.
3: So you're gonna keep trying to find out what happened?
2: Hey, I'm a newspaper man.
3: But if he didn't give you anything to go on, how are you gonna do it?
2: I'm not without my resources. First, I'll see if I can get some more information from the VFW Association.
3: And if you can't?
2: I don't know. Got any suggestions?
3: No, but, well, I might be able to help.
2: Oh, really?
3: Hey, I'm family. If anyone can get him to change his mind, it should be me, right?
4: Connie, there's no story.
3: Story? What story? Did I say anything about a story? All right, you got me. Now, why don't you want to talk about it?
4: Because there's nothing to talk about. Now, why won't you all believe me?
3: Because it's not just anybody who gets medals in a war. It's only the heroes.
4: Well, I'm not a hero.
3: Well, according to the VFW, you are. Why don't you let the rest of us judge for ourselves?
4: Connie.
3: Please, Uncle Joe. I'm really interested in this. You don't mind talking about Pearl Harbor and that friend of yours, what was his name?
4: Sam Saburo.
3: Yeah, him.
4: Well, Sam was a real hero. I'd be more than willing to talk to you or Dale or anybody else about him.
3: Okay. Tell me more about Sam Saburo then. He was in the Navy, right?
4: Yep. Naval Intelligence.
3: And that's where you guys met, wasn't it?
4: Yes.
3: Well, were you in the Navy too?
4: No, not the Navy. I enlisted in the Marines.
3: Oh, the Marines. Wow. Well, since you knew Sam, did they let you stay in Pearl Harbor?
4: No, Connie. When you're in the service, you go where they tell you.
3: Whit was wounded at Guadalcanal. Were you there?
4: Uh-huh. For 3 months. Then we went to a lot of other places and finally ended up at New Guinea.
3: New Guinea? Where's that?
4: Don't they teach you kids anything at school? It's near Australia. It's now called Papua New Guinea.
3: Oh, Australia, where they did The Sound of Music.
4: That's Austria.
3: Oh, yeah. You were a sergeant, right?
4: Yes, I was. And don't think I haven't noticed that we've stopped talking about Sam.
3: Have we?
4: Yes, we have. I know what you're trying to do, Connie, and it won't work. I don't want to talk about it.
3: But you were talking about it, or at least starting to. Can't you tell me the rest?
4: I have told you everything I'm going to.
3: Uncle Joe, you deserve recognition.
4: I don't want recognition. Don't you understand? I don't want anything to do with Memorial Day or war heroes, and I don't want to talk about this. I just want to be left alone.
3: Dale?
2: Hi, Connie. Come on in.
3: Any word yet?
2: No, the VFW said they tried to fax it today, but it might be tomorrow.
6: Excuse me, Mr. Jacobs.
2: Is that the fax, Jean?
6: Yes, it is.
2: Thanks.
6: You're welcome.
3: Well, what does it say?
2: Let's see. Dear Mr. Jacobs, regarding the information requested on Sergeant Joe Finneman, he served in Company E, 2nd Battalion, 3rd Armored Division, United States Marines from 1941 to 1945. Decorated for wounds received in the Battle of Fort Nagini.
3: So that's the one. Does it say how?
2: Yes. During the Japanese invasion, Sergeant Finneman single-handedly fought off a Japanese attack while leading a group of children to safety.
3: Single-handedly? Wow.
2: Yeah, that's not all. According to this, Joe never received his Purple Heart or his Bravery Medal. He refused them.
3: Refused them?
2: Yeah.
3: Uncle Joe really is a hero.
2: Yep, A number one.
3: Hey, can I see that?
2: Yeah, sure. Oh, excuse me. Dale Jacobs. Oh, hello. Yes, yeah, I just got it, and I was looking it over, and... Yes, I am. Really? Wait a minute, let me get a pen. Okay, go. Terence Bougainville. How do you spell that? B-I-L-L-E. Okay. Do you have a number? Uh-huh. 542. Got it. Thank you very much.
3: What was that all about?
2: That was a lady from the VFW Association. You're not going to believe this, but somebody else is interested in your great uncle, too.
3: Really? Who?
2: A man named Terence Bougainville. One of the children Joe rescued.
3: You're kidding.
2: No, he's now a prominent Papua New Guinea businessman. He's been looking for Joe for years to thank him.
3: Incredible.
2: Yeah. And bringing the two of them together would be a great spin on this story. Unless...
3: Unless what?
2: Well, unless this guy's some sort of hoax or something.
3: Well, why would somebody want to pull a hoax on Uncle Joe?
2: I don't know. Just raising the possibility.
3: What are you going to do?
2: Are you kidding? This is too good to pass up. I've got to check it out. Hello, Jean? Yeah, I need you to place an overseas call. Mr. Terence Bougainville, Papua New Guinea.

0: 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We always love hearing from you.
1: Where are we going, Connie?
2: To the war memorial.
1: I told you I didn't want to have anything to do with memorials.
2: I know, but I have a surprise for you there.
3: Hi, Connie. Hi, Joe.
1: Dale, are you my surprise?
4: No, mate, I am.
1: Who are you?
4: I guess it has been a while since you've seen me. I'm Terrence, Joe. Terrence Bougainville.
1: Terrence?
2: We know all about the story, Uncle Joe. How you were wounded fighting off the Japanese while rescuing a group of children.
4: I was one of those children, Joe. You remember? The oldest? I've been looking for you for 50 years, mate.
1: 50 years.
2: Well, Uncle Joe?
1: I don't know where you dug this fellow up, but I don't know him.
4: Joe, you may not remember me, but you gotta remember this.
1: Oh, my.
2: A picture?
4: It's you, Joe. You and Sam Saburo.
2: Sam?
4: See? On the back it says Sam and Joe, November 1941. Remember, Joe? You told me all about Sam that night you stayed with us kids in the hut. He showed me this and said he was the bravest, most honest man you ever knew.
1: How did you get this?
4: Well, I took it from you.
3: Took it from him?
4: Yeah. Joe fought a Japanese soldier just to rescue us kids. He knocked the soldier out, but not before the soldier wounded him. When he got back to the American line, Joe had lost so much blood he collapsed. Well, that's when I got the picture. I know I shouldn't have taken it, Joe, but it just made me feel so secure. I mean, it was a picture of the bravest man I'd ever known, standing with the bravest man he'd ever known. Whenever I felt afraid, I looked at that picture. It got me through the rest of the war and the rest of my life. That's why I wanted to find you, to give you back your picture. And say thanks.
2: Uncle Joe?
1: I'm not brave, Terrence.
2: Oh, Uncle Joe, yes you are.
1: No. I wasn't even supposed to be there that day.
4: That makes you an even greater hero, mate.
1: Oh, you don't understand. The only reason I was there was because I was running away.
2: What?
1: I was running away. Deserting.
4: I don't understand.
5: Why don't you tell us what happened, Joe?
1: When the Japanese invaded New Guinea, my division was sent to join up with the Australian command to drive them out. Jungle fighting was horrible. It was the worst thing I'd ever been through. Didn't seem like it would ever end. Every day I saw friend after friend die.
6: Charlie! Charlie! No!
1: It just went on and on. I took all of it I could, and then one day while we were on a skirmish, something just snapped.
7: Sarge? Sergeant Finneman? Sarge.
8: Huh?
7: You all right?
8: Oh. Yeah, sure.
9: All right, you guys, back in line. We're moving out.
7: Oh, brother, here we go again. Come on, Sarge. We don't want to keep Lieutenant Hardnose waiting.
8: Yeah. You go ahead. I'll bring up the rear.
1: I knew I shouldn't do it. It was like I couldn't stop myself. So as the line moved forward through the thick jungle, I just felt farther and farther behind. I kept thinking,
8: I just need a day to myself. I'll hide in the jungle. And when they come back from skirmish, I'll rejoin them.
1: So I hid.
3: Fenneman! Where's Sergeant Fenneman?
7: Well, I don't know, sir. He must have gotten separated from the group. Should I form a search party?
3: No, we don't have time. We have to make the rendezvous.
7: But, sir...
3: We'll try to find him on the way back. Now form the squad.
7: Yes, sir.
1: And it worked. I watched them fade into the jungle. I waited for a while to make sure they were gone and decided I'd take a look around. The only problem was the jungle was so thick I didn't know which way I was going. Pretty soon I was...
8: lost. Great, Joe. Just great.
1: I wandered around for a long time. And then just before dusk, stumbled into a small, deserted village, or at least I thought it was deserted. In one of the bigger huts I found...
10: Kids?
8: Shh. It's all right.
10: Shh. You, American?
8: Yeah. Yeah, I am. My name is Joe.
10: G.I. Joe? He's a G.I. Joe.
11: G.I. Joe! G.I. Joe!
8: Oh, no, just Joe. No G.I.
11: Joe!
8: You seem to be the ringleader here. What's your name?
10: Terrence. These are my mates.
8: Where are your parents?
10: The Japanese take them. Our parents stay to hide in the jungle until the Japanese go away. When they go, I bring everyone in here. I'm the oldest.
8: Oh, well, you did a good job.
10: Thanks. You got food, Joe? We don't eat all day.
8: Oh, yeah, sure. Come on over here, everyone.
1: I gave my sea rations, which they wolfed down. They were all very scared, so I told them stories until the younger ones went to sleep. And I had Terrence show me a few directions.
10: The Japanese take our parents off that way.
8: Hmm. Then the American lines must be that way.
10: When did the Japanese bring our parents back?
8: I don't know, Terrence.
10: Oh. You take us with you?
1: It was a question I didn't expect. Bringing back a lot of kids would complicate things. Right then, I made up my mind to do the most despicable thing I'd ever done. Leave them behind.
8: Yeah, sure. It's too late tonight, though. We'll stay put and get some sleep. And then head out tomorrow, okay?
10: Okay, Joe.
1: My plan was to wait until they'd all gone to sleep and sneak away. And it worked just fine, except for Terrence. He decided to stay awake into the wee hours of the morning talking.
10: Where are you from, Joe?
8: A place called Montana. Ever hear of it?
10: No. You got mates there?
8: A few.
10: You got a best mate?

0: What he looked like?
1: Here, I got a picture of us together.
0: He's Japanese?
1: That's right. Sam Saburo.
0: Your best mate was Japanese?
1: Yeah. But he was also the bravest and most honest man I'd ever known.
0: Oh. You sad about him?
1: Yes, I am.
0: Don't be sad. Now we'll be best mates, okay?
1: Yeah. Sure. Best mates.
2: Finally, about an hour before dawn, Terrence drifted off to sleep. I quickly and quietly gathered up all my gear and took off in the direction of the American lines.
1: I just don't need a bunch of kids complicating things.
2: But the farther away I got, the worse I felt. I kept hearing Terrence's voice.
0: Don't be sad. Now we'll be best mates. Best mates. Best mates.
2: After about a half hour, I just couldn't take it anymore. So I turned around and went back. But the jungle played tricks on me again, and I wandered around a while before I found the village. The sun was rising as I ran up to the hut. I heard the children crying again, but along with a different voice.
0: Joe! Where are you? Joe! Where are you?
3: Stop crying! All of you! Get up and move out!
0: No! Joe! Joe! Where are you? Joe! Joe!
2: Well, I didn't know what to do. There was only one Japanese soldier in the hut, but the chances were that others were nearby. Firing my rifle would have alerted them, and I didn't want to end up in a prison camp. So once again, I decided to do the despicable thing and leave. Then I heard it.
0: Joe! Where are you? Joe! Joe!
3: Quiet! No!
2: I don't remember much about the fight. I jumped in and struggled. The kids were screaming. There was a bayonet. Somehow I managed to knock him out of the hut. In New Guinea, the huts are built on top of long poles, 6 or 8 feet off the ground. So when he went, he fell backwards and landed on his neck. The kids rushed to me.
1: It's all right. It's all over now.
0: Where'd you go, Joe?
1: Oh, never mind. Come on, we gotta get going. Oh!
0: What's wrong, Joe?
1: Pain in my side.
0: Joe, you're bleeding.
1: The bayonet. You must have got me. Help me up. Oh.
0: You sure you can walk?
1: Yeah. Yes. Oh, we gotta get out of here. Now, come on, everyone, outside.
0: You saved us, Joe. You saved us. You're the bravest of all.
2: You know the rest. I collapsed just as we got back to the American lines. I was out for 3 days, and when I woke up, you must have told everyone what had happened, Terrence, because everybody was treating me like a hero.
4: Yes, I did.
5: But I wasn't a hero.
2: Now, you all know why I refused those decorations. How could I accept a medal for bravery when I ran away from my outfit and almost ran away from the kids twice? I'm no hero. I'm a coward.
4: Well, that may be the way you look at yourself, Joe, but that's certainly not the way I look at you. And neither do any of the other kids who were there. You saved us from slavery and probably from death. To us, you were and always will be a hero. And nothing anybody says, including you, Joe, will ever change that.
2: I thank you for that, Terrence. But I still ran away. And nothing's ever going to change that either. Now, if you'll all excuse me.
6: Mm-hmm. Sorry, we're closed.
7: It's me, Uncle Joe.
4: Oh, Connie.
6: Well, I thought you'd be watching the big Memorial Day parade.
7: I was. Hey, did you see the article Mr. Jacobs wrote about you?
6: No.
7: He tells the whole story, Uncle Joe.
6: Well, at least I don't have to hide it anymore. Guess I ruined his war hero theme, huh?
7: You tell me. Listen.
6: I really am not interested.
7: I think you'll be interested in hearing this. Sometimes it's difficult for us to see the forest for the trees. When most of us look at Joe Fineman, we see a man who fought bravely and was wounded to rescue a group of children he didn't even know from an almost certain death. But when Joe Fineman looks at Joe Fineman, he sees a man who ran, both from his unit and from those children. So was he a hero? Well, if you think heroism is never doubting or being afraid, like they show on TV and in the movies, then no, he wasn't a hero. But if you think of it as doing the right thing when it counts, then Joe Fineman is every inch a hero, and in my book, remains so today for setting the record straight when it counted. So here's to you, Joe. It's my sincere hope that someday you'll be able to step back here with the rest of us and see how great the forest really is. I'm gonna go watch the rest of the parade now, Uncle Joe. But I just wanted you to know that the only person around here who thinks you're a coward is you.
6: Connie?
7: Yeah, Uncle Joe?
6: Looks pretty crowded out there.
7: Well, Whit's saving my spot.
6: Oh. Do you think maybe there's enough room for both of us?
7: We'll make room. But we better get going.
6: Okay. And, thank you, Connie.
7: No, Uncle Joe. Thank you for being there when a group of kids and the rest of the world needed you.
8: I'm glad Uncle Joe didn't stop caring about those children, and I know those children are glad too, even if he did start to run away. It's like Mr. Jacobs wrote, heroism is doing the right thing when it counts. And that's our adventure for today. How'd you like it? Write and tell me about it, okay? I'd love to hear from you. Just send your letter to Odyssey, Colorado Springs, Colorado, 80995. In Canada, write to Box 9800, Vancouver, BC, V6B4G3. And don't forget to ask how you can get a copy of today's episode. It's called The War Hero. The address once again is Odyssey, Colorado Springs, Colorado, 80995. 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
17: 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This Memorial Day comes as our nation marks 250 years of freedom. A quarter of a millennia since the signing of the Declaration of Independence. On this Memorial Day, we should pause and recognize that we don't have one without the other. That is, we only have the freedom that we cherish as a result of those who stood up to fight for it and defend it, and more specifically, willing to pay the ultimate price. From the Revolutionary War and the nation's founding to those who have paid the price in recent days and months, as President Trump and his administration work to ensure that the mullahs of Iran never have a nuclear weapon. We remain free today because of the men and women who have committed themselves to our nation's defense. Over 1.3 million have paid the ultimate price. Today we say thank you. It's also a day for us to dedicate ourselves to what, in 1863, Abraham Lincoln called the unfinished work before us. On behalf of Salem Media, happy Memorial Day. I'm Hugh Hewitt.
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21: With SRN News, I'm Jason Walker. President Trump says any agreement to end the war in Iran should include a requirement for several additional countries, including Saudi Arabia and Pakistan, to join the Abraham Accords. United States and Iran appear to be closing in on a deal now to end the war that would also reopen the Strait of Hormuz. Iran would have to give up its stockpile of highly enriched uranium. That deal will also include the release of frozen Iranian funds in the United States. There's less of a risk that a damaged chemical tank in Southern California could explode after a crack in the tank relieved pressure and cooled the hazardous chemical inside. Officials saying late Monday that crews conducted tank temperature checks, and still thousands of residents in nearby Garden Grove who were evacuated have not been allowed to go back home. SRN News.
20: Denver weather.
22: A slight chance of an early gusty shower or weak thunderstorm here around the metro area. Otherwise, cloudy to mostly cloudy and staying rather warm through this Monday night. We'll be looking at lows mid and upper 50s. Tuesday to Wednesday, a little bit cooler in part due to cloud cover and increasing shower and thunderstorm chances. Scattered showers and storms likely Tuesday and Wednesday with high temperatures near 80, lows mid 50s. I'm meteorologist Mark Huer.
23: Current temperature
24: 70 degrees.
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0: Thanks for joining us today for our Monday broadcast of Abiding in the Word with Dave Love, Senior Pastor of Calvary Castle Rock. 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
2: 1 Peter 3:7 says, "Husbands, likewise, dwell with them," meaning wives, "with understanding, giving honor to the wife, as to the weaker vessel, as being heirs together to the grace of life, that your prayers may not be hindered." So again, this shows that we all have equal footing at the cross, and we're all heirs. We're all heirs to what God has for us. Now, you're passed over the firstborn to the Lord. How would they do this? Well, in case of an animal, it meant offering the firstborn as a sacrifice of firstborn of those animals. So Numbers chapter 18, verse 17 tells us this: "But the firstborn of a cow, the firstborn of a sheep, or the firstborn of a goat, you shall not redeem. They are holy. You shall sprinkle their blood on the altar," meaning you're to sacrifice those animals. "And you shall sprinkle their blood on the altar, burn their fat as an offering made by fire for a sweet aroma to the Lord." These animals can be sacrificed. They're holy. The exception was donkey. That's the exception right there. The Israelites were allowed to use the donkey as a pack animal, riding for travel, a beast, a burden. They were not allowed to eat them. They were not allowed to offer them a sacrifice. God made talks about unclean animals and clean animals. Clean animals are acceptable for sacrifice. Unclean animals are not. Guess what? The donkey is an unclean animal, and it must be redeemed by a lamb, the blood of the lamb, or its neck is to be broken. Its neck is to be broken. Interesting. What about firstborn sons? Well, guess what? They somehow fall into the same category as donkey. Fascinating to me. Verse 13 tells us, "And all the firstborn of man among your sons you shall redeem." All firstborn sons are to be passed over to the Lord. The way that is done is they're redeemed by the blood of the lamb. And this comparison of man with a donkey is worth reflecting on, because donkeys are unclean. That tells us that man is unclean. Interesting. And so again, here's how we redeem a donkey, and this is how we redeem mankind: the blood of the lamb. The blood of the lamb. Interesting. That's a salvation by substitution is what we're shown here. That the donkey's price is man's price, okay? And it requires the blood of the lamb. And if you're not going to do that, guess what? Then the donkey's neck is going to be broken, killed. If you don't redeem the donkey with the blood, then the donkey is supposed to be killed. Titus 2:13 says this: "Looking for the blessed hope and glorious appearing of our great God and Savior Jesus Christ, who," Jesus Christ, "gave himself for us that he might redeem us from every lawless deed and purify for himself his own special people, zealous for good works." Jesus is our Redeemer. And to say that Jesus died in our place, that is what you're saying. He has redeemed me. He is one that paid the price for my sin. How? By his blood. That's how. And so if you're not going to accept him as your Redeemer, then you're going to perish like the donkey. In Numbers 18, verse 15, it says, "Everything that first opens the womb of all flesh, which they bring to the Lord, whether man or beast, shall be yours. Nevertheless, the firstborn of man you shall surely redeem, and the firstborn of unclean animals you shall redeem." How? Blood of the lamb. "And those redeemed of the devoted things you shall redeem with 1 month old, according to your valuation, for 5 shekels of silver, according to the shekel of the sanctuary, which is 20 gerahs." And so the place that they would bring these 5 shekels would be at the tabernacle later on in the temple there in Jerusalem. This helps explain why Joseph and Mary, what they were doing when they took Jesus to Jerusalem. They took him to present him before the Lord. In Luke 2:22, it says, "Now when the days of her purification, according to the law of Moses, was completed, they brought him to Jerusalem to present him to the Lord, as is written in the law of the Lord, every male who opens the womb shall be called holy to the Lord." So Mary and Joseph were devout Jews. They obviously knew the law. Although Jesus did not need to be redeemed, it was the other way around. For Jesus to fulfill the law, He's identifying with humanity by having his parents, Joseph and Mary, pay the 5 shekels of silver at the sanctuary, which was at that time the temple. The temple. So, again, redeeming. Okay? You belong to God, he's saying. And because you belong to God, all the firstborn also belong to God. Jumping on the fact, he just talked to him about Passover and the Feast of Unleavened Bread and how God paid for you to be his. And so here's a way that you're going to now pay for your firstborns to be his, being redeemed by the blood of the Lamb and 5 shekels of silver. And so he goes on, he says here in Exodus 34, and none shall appear before me empty-handed. In the context of what is said here, 6 days you shall work, on the 7th day you shall rest. In plowing time and harvest time you shall rest. And you shall observe the feast of weeks, the first fruits of the wheat harvest, and the feast of ingathering at the year's end. And so this day of rest we've gone over in great detail. We went over the 4th commandment. We work for 6 days, and then we trust God that we can take a day of rest by resting in Him, thanking Him for coming alongside as we put our hands to the field of whatever work that God's given us, that God has given us the strength. And we believe that in those 6 days, God working with us in order to provide for our families, we take a day off in order to rest in Him, trusting in Him that the 6 days of work that we do will be enough to provide for our family. And it shows we're able to trust in Him. Like I said, we went over this in great detail. With the 4th commandment, you can go to our website. We did that in April of 2024. It was actually a 2-part series. So we went into that in great detail. So it's simply appropriate to honor the Creator by giving back to Him what He gives so much to us, because He has blessed us so much with the work of our hands that we give back to Him. Okay, we give back to Him. In verse 22, it says, and you shall observe the Feast of Weeks, of the first fruits of the wheat harvest, and the Feast of Ingathering at the year's end. Feast of Weeks is also called the Feast of Harvest. We saw that in Exodus 23:16, and the Feast of Harvest, the first fruits of your labors, which you have sown in the field. And so this feast is also known as the Feast of First Fruits. It's carefully timed when the grain first became ready for harvest. It was at this point, at early summer, at the very end of spring, early summer, that you would take a sheaf or a bundle of wheat, wave it before the Lord, giving it first to the Lord, knowing that the rest of the harvest is going to come in to be able to provide for you. And so again, this was done by faith in trusting the Lord. In Leviticus 23, verse 9, it says, and the Lord spoke to Moses, saying, speak to the children of Israel. Say to them, when you come into the land, which I give to you, why are you even able to harvest the land? Because God gave it to you. That right there should give you a thankful heart. Hey, I have land in order to which to plant and harvest. Yeah, because God brought you the land. I hear people all the time say that, well, you know, he's a self-made man. He pulled himself up by his own bootstraps. No, you didn't. Who gave you the very breath in your lungs? God did. In order for you to make that boastful claim. Watch it. Pride comes before a fall. And so again, yeah, look at this great harvest in the land that God brought you. And so he goes on and says, reap its harvest, then you shall bring a sheaf of the first fruits of the harvest to the priest, and you shall wave the sheaf before the Lord to be accepted on your behalf. On the day after the Sabbath, the priest shall wave it. And so again, the Israelites were to count off 7 full weeks, and on the very next day, which is 50, 50 is the Greek word pente, and that's where Pentecost comes from. Okay. And then we have the Feast of Ingathering. This feast was also connected to the harvest, except this comes at the end of summer, early fall. And so this is the feast that after all the crops were safely gathered in, at this point, we're told in Exodus 23:16, the Feast of Ingathering at the end of the year, when you've gathered in the fruit and labors from the field, they're going to have this huge celebration. And I love the fact that when it comes with God, when it comes to celebrating things of God, it always revolves around food. I love that, you know. And so God's into the potluck. God's into the barbecue. He's into, you know, it's kind of like our Thanksgiving. We're giving thanks to the Lord of all that he's done for us. And we have this huge feast, and it is to give thanks to the Lord, but it's also around food. And I love that. Absolutely love that, you know. And so this celebration lasted an entire week. after every stalk of grain has been threshed, every awl has been pressed, every grape has been squeezed. And during this time, they also made huts or booths out of sticks and branches and palm leaves. It's part of what is called the Feast of Booths or Feast of Tabernacles. Leviticus 23, you shall keep it as a feast of the Lord for 7 days in the year. It shall be a statute forever in your generations. You shall celebrate it in the 7 months. You shall dwell in these booths for 7 days. All who are native Israelites shall dwell in booths, that your generations may know that I have made the children of Israel dwell in booths when I brought them out of the land of Egypt. I am the Lord your God. And as he was bringing them out, and before he brought them to the promised land, they would camp out and they'd be able to see the stars above them. And it was their moment to realize, we're out here camping, and what are we doing? We're relying on the Lord. We're relying on the Lord. And so, in Deuteronomy 16:16, it says, 3 times a year, all your males shall appear before the Lord your God in the place where he chooses, at the Feast of Unleavened Bread, at the Feast of Weeks, the Feast of Tabernacle, which talks about all 7 of those feasts. They shall not appear before the Lord empty-handed. Every man shall give as he's able according to the blessings of the Lord your God, which he has given you. Meaning there are some people that are probably going to have more blessings in the production of their fields than others. And those who have more production, they're going to give more. All according to what God has given you and what you are able. And so people would come 3 times a year to these feasts, unleavened bread, harvest, and in gathering. And so by doing that, it was remind you how thankful you need to be of how what God has provided for you. Going back to Exodus 34, verse 23, 3 times in the year, all your men shall appear before the Lord God of Israel, for I will cast out the nations before you, enlarge your borders, neither will any man covet your land and go to appear before the Lord your God 3 times in the year. Now, when it says all your young men should appear, it doesn't mean that the wives didn't come. It doesn't mean that your children didn't come, okay? What it meant is that you might have really little littles. They might be 1 year old, 3 years old. They can't really make that long of a trek. And so mom would stay back, but guess what? Dad would still go. All right. And so during this time, when all the males, that would be 12 years and older, because in Jewish society, once you reach 12, that's manhood. So the 12-year-old is now being required to attend every year those 3 feasts. Okay. So let's say they're going, all the males go, 12 years and older, they all go. Who's going to protect their land? God says he will. God says he will. And they would have to trust him in that. They would have to trust him in that. And so it says here in verse 25, you shall not offer the blood of my sacrifice with leaven, nor shall the sacrifice of the feast of Passover be left until morning. So leaven, which is yeast, as I've gone over several times already, is a metaphor, a picture of sin in the Bible. Therefore, it was forbidden to include any kind of blood sacrifice, because that blood sacrifice speaks of innocence. And you can't mix innocence with guilt or sin. Okay? Verse 26, the first of the first fruits of your land, you shall not bring to the house of the Lord your God. You shall not boil a young goat in its mother's milk. Obviously. Okay, so I've taught on this before. You might not have been with us. You are to bring the first fruits of your land. You're supposed to bring it to the Lord, but you shall not boil a young goat in its mother's milk. Very strange thing to be said. It's said in 2 other places. It's said in Exodus 23:19 when we covered that. It's being said here. It's said again in Deuteronomy chapter 14, verse 21. But for those of you who weren't here when I went over there back in Exodus 23, you know, 8 months ago, let me go over it again. Okay. So this expression here, Maimonides, who is an ancient Jewish scholar, along with other ancient Near Eastern scholars, when they look at the customs of the ancient Near East, they would see that boiling a young goat in its mother's milk may have been part of a fertility rite practiced by the Canaanites. Remember, I've already mentioned, but it's mentioned time and time again, the Israelites were always warned, don't do what the heathens do. Don't do what the Canaanites did. Okay? Don't adopt their customs and practices. Leviticus 18:1 says, the Lord spoke to Moses saying, speak to the children of Israel, say to them, I am the Lord your God, according to the doings of the land of Egypt, where you dwelt, you shall not do, And according to the doings of the land of the Canaanites, where I'm bringing you, you shall not do, nor shall you walk in their ordinances. He says it again in Deuteronomy 12:29, when the Lord your God cuts off from before you the nations which you go to dispossess, okay, and you displace them and dwell in their land, take heed to yourself that you are not ensnared to follow them after they are destroyed from before you, and that you do not inquire after their gods, saying, how did these nations serve their gods? It could be that boiling a kid in its mother's milk is one of those ways that they worshiped their fertility gods. And they're going to say, I will do likewise. God's saying, don't do that. You shall not worship the Lord your God in that way. For every abomination of the Lord which he hates, they have done to their gods. For they burned even their sons and daughters in the fire of their gods. So don't even take away that they worship their false deities and bring and say, hey, Lord, this is how I'm going to worship you. No, don't do that. Don't do that. There are others who see this as one of the customs of the land. In that place of life, a mother's milk being used as an instrument of death. In other words, boiling a young goat in its mother's milk represents an act of cruelty or disrespect, as it takes the very substance intended, the mother's milk, to nurture and sustain life. Instead, they use it to kill the offspring. And so this could be seen as a violation of the natural order of things, and I see it as an actual message of the sanctity of life. So I see a very pro-life message here. The womb is supposed to nurture the baby, and the womb should not be an instrument of death. And so aborting the baby, in other words, you're using for what is supposed to be used for life, you're using it for death. And so I see a very pro-life message here. Now, the Jews would take this, and they would say, okay, well, we want to make sure we don't accidentally, cook a goat in its mother's milk. I don't know how you would accidentally do that. But the Jews were known for lifting up God's laws so high, which is a good thing, that they would put laws around the law. So you wouldn't accidentally violate that law, okay? So because of the Sabbath day, you're to do no work, they came up with something like 118 different ways of how you could break the Sabbath day. And so they're going, so we don't want anybody to accidentally do this. They can only walk so far from their dwelling now, okay? So they don't do any work. And here's the things that we say is work. You can't do this, can't do this, can't do this. There's all sorts of rules. So because they don't want you to accidentally break the Sabbath day. So they would put these hedges around the law. So for them, it was kind of like, okay, we don't want to accidentally cook a kid goat in its mother's milk. So we're going to look at this as we're going to separate all dairy from meat. What a bad idea. Cheeseburgers. Anyway, total bad idea. As a matter of fact, I can prove it's a bad idea. I can prove that God loves cheeseburgers. So, in Genesis chapter 18, starting in verse 1, you can go there if you want to. I'll read it to you. But in Genesis 18, verse 1, the Lord, it says, then the Lord, L-O-R-D, all in capital letters, means Yahweh, means God, appeared to him, meaning Abraham, by the terebinth trees of Mamre, as he was sitting in the tent door in the heat of the day. He lifted his eyes, looked, and behold, three men. So he saw the Lord and two others. Three men were standing by him, and when he saw them, he ran from the tent door to meet them, bowed himself to the ground. And he says, my Lord, if I have now found favor in your sight, do not pass on by your servant. Please let a little water be brought, wash your feet, rest yourselves under the tree. I will bring a morsel of bread that you may refresh your hearts. After that, you may pass by inasmuch as you have come to your servant. The word morsel there is a Hebrew word pat. It means piece or fragment or bit, meaning a bit of bread. And in Genesis 18:6 says, so Abraham hurried into the tent of Sarah and said, quickly make three measures of fine meal, knead it, make cakes. The word cakes is ugah. And it means a disc of bread or bread that is round in shape. And Abraham ran to the herd, took a tender and good calf, meat, and gave it to a young man. And he hastened to prepare it. And he took butter and milk and the calf which he had prepared and set it before them. And he stood by them under the tree as they ate meat and dairy together, God and the angels ate. Man, if God can eat it, I can eat it. And so I do not think that God was saying you cannot eat meat with dairy. And so we have that, even though it's a kosher law with them. But I have someone that after I taught that came to me with a different understanding. He comes here. I love him. He's a dear brother in Christ. He's like me. He's very interested in the Jewish understanding of things. And he sent me interpretation from different rabbis. He and I both agreed that none of those were correct, and for different reasons. And so, but he came up with a more plausible understanding, possibly. And I liked it. I'm not saying this is it. I still lean towards the other side, but I liked where he was going with this. He was saying that because this scripture is given three times, Exodus 23:19, 34:26, Deuteronomy 14:21. In each case, it's either spoken after the context of first fruits, giving your first fruits, your greatest honor to God, or before the context of first fruits. And so, if he would say this, my friend says, this could be an idiomatic expression. The phrase is akin to our modern, don't bite the hand that feeds you. An expression that could be interpreted as an idiomatic expression meant to cause a reader to think of God as the one that is actually giving you your sustenance that feeds you. Therefore, since all the fruits of the harvest come from God anyway, be careful to ensure that you honor him with your first fruits.

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3: It's again in Deuteronomy 10:1, Scripture interprets Scripture. God is the one that wrote the words of the tablets of stone. Deuteronomy 10:1, at that time, the Lord said to me, hew for yourself two tablets of stone like the first. Come up to me on the mountain and make yourself an ark of wood, and I will write on the tablets the words that were on the first tablets which you broke. Speaking to Moses there. So again, this whole area of Scripture is, yeah, avoid this. But guess what? Could you not please always remember what I have done for you? Because if you remember what I have done for you, it should compel you, motivate you to be very thankful to me, to love me, to serve me, and to worship me. Amen.
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3: Well, going to church is good for your mental health. Here's Michael Harrington with that story.
4: The Wheatley Institute has been crunching the data from a wide array of psychological studies, and it concludes that attending worship services regularly is strongly correlated with better mental health outcomes. In fact, church attendance produces positive outcomes over negative ones at a ratio of 10 to 1. In fact, the practice helps with a variety of mental health issues, including depression, suicide, and anxiety. Michael Harrington reporting.
3: Warsaw has registered its first gay marriage, implementing court rulings that require Poland to recognize same-sex unions registered abroad. Last fall, the European Union's highest court ordered the country to recognize same-sex marriages that were entered into in other EU countries, even if Polish law does not currently permit them. This is SRN News.
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6: If you give the devil an inch, he'll take a mile. 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
7: 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A good scriptural strategy coming our way today.
6: We need to be careful to keep the doors of our lives shut to evil. 2 Corinthians 10:5 says that we should bring every thought captive and make it obedient to Christ.

0: Highway Traffic Safety Administration says GPS-related navigation errors lead to over 200,000 car accidents annually in the U.S. alone. Many drivers blindly follow GPS instructions right straight into trouble. Spiritually speaking, that's what happens when we listen to the devil. Today on A New Beginning, Pastor Greg Laurie points out our adversary's temptations sound appealing, but they're deadly. Let's recalculate our route.
1: In the book of Nehemiah, we're in Nehemiah chapter 6, and the title of my message is Don't Give Up. Nehemiah, which is a story of the children of Israel returning to Jerusalem to rebuild the walls of Jerusalem. The reason they were returning to Jerusalem is because they had been exiled to Babylon for 70 years because of their constant idolatry. The Lord warned them through the prophets. Finally, they were taken captive, but they are ultimately freed. And King Artaxerxes had his cupbearer, a man named Nehemiah, who was Jewish. And Nehemiah had the coolest job, the cushiest job of all time. His job was to eat the food of the king before the king ate it. And so that means he ate the finest food anywhere. He lived in the lap of luxury. This is not a position you would want to give up. But when he heard of the plight of his fellow Jews, when a report was given to him, he realized, I'm in a position to do something, and I'm going to act on this. And so he boldly went to the king with a very detailed plan that he had come up with about rebuilding the walls, and was bold enough to even ask the king to underwrite the whole thing. And because the king had so much affection for Nehemiah, he agrees, and so Nehemiah returns to Jerusalem. And he faces great opposition, as we always will when we're doing the work of God. So we pick the story up now in Nehemiah 6. Turn there with me if you would. And by the way, this is a very Bible-centric message, as all our messages are. But we're going to be reading more than we would normally read, so I really hope you'll read along with me. Nehemiah 6, verse 1. Sanballat, he's one of the bad guys. Tobiah, another bad guy. Geshem the Arab and the rest of our enemies found out I had finished rebuilding the wall, writes Nehemiah. And no gaps remained, though we had not yet set the doors up in the gates. So Sanballat and Geshem sent a message asking me to meet them at one of the villages in the plain of Ono. But I realized they were plotting to harm me. We'll stop there. Here's point number one if you're taking notes. If you give the devil an inch, he'll take a mile. If you give the devil an inch, he'll take a mile. Predictable threats come from the two primary opponents to Nehemiah, Sanballat and Tobiah. If you go back to the original Hebrew, their names translate out to Beavis and Butthead. Or Dumb and Dumber. So these guys are leveling their attacks against Nehemiah. But he is not going to be deterred from his task. He's almost completed it. He just needs to hang the doors. And in the same way, we need to be careful to keep the doors of our lives shut to evil. The door of our mind to evil thoughts. The door of our heart. The door of our life in general. Because again, as I said, if you give the devil an inch, he'll take a mile. We need to guard those thoughts and influences that don't come from God. 2 Corinthians 10:5 says that we should bring every thought captive and make it obedient to Christ. So when a thought comes knocking at the door of my mind, I can let it in or I can say, you're not coming in at all. And some thoughts should just be left out. As I've said many times, it's not a sin to be tempted. Even Jesus was tempted in the wilderness, but it's a sin when you allow that temptation to come into your mind and take it into your thought processes and run forward with it. And so you have to guard yourself, get those doors up there. And they say, we just want to meet with him in the Valley of Ono. Isn't that interesting? Just meet us in this Valley of Ono. And you know, we will get similar invitations like this. Hey, just come to this one party. or go to this one thing, or download this one app, or let's do this other thing. And these are invitations to evil. We need to say no to oh no, or we're going to end up saying oh no, right? Didn't she break up the Beatles? No, it's another story. If you laughed, you're old, because that's a really weird, dated cultural reference. How many of you got the joke? Okay, whatever. I don't think she really did, but who cares? Anyway, let's move on. But you know, the devil's not stupid. He doesn't come and show you what he's up to. He doesn't say, hi, I'm the devil. You may have heard of me. I hate you. I like to destroy people. My mission statement is I come to steal, kill, and destroy. Kind of proud of that. Okay, so here's what I'm thinking. Why don't you, happily married man with a loving family, go commit adultery, destroy your marriage, destroy your reputation, and spend the rest of your life alienated from your children and destroy your testimony and everything else? What do you say? Who's going to go for that? The devil's more clever. He'll come, why don't you just come down to the plane of Ono, so to speak? Why don't you just compromise here? Why don't you just flirt with this other girl there? Why don't you just, you know, get into this situation? And so it's always a temptation to compromise. If you invite the devil in for tea, it won't be long until he has you for dinner. Because that's what happens when you make deals with the devil. You see, oh, it's okay. No, you see, this is going to work out. No, he's wanting to destroy your life. Come down to the plane of Ono. But Nehemiah knew they wanted to harm him. So he says, I'm not going to come. And I love his resolve that he has, bringing me to point number two. The devil is persistent, so we must be resistant. The devil is persistent, so we must be resistant. The Bible says, resist the devil and he will flee from you. It doesn't say have extended conversations with Satan. See, this is the problem. I've heard some preachers on television, and they're like having these extended, lengthy conversations with Satan. They're like, Satan, I say to you right now, and Satan, I want to tell you one more thing, and four more points, and in conclusion, devil, what are you doing? Why are you talking to the devil? The Bible tells the story of the powerful archangel Michael, who did not bring a railing accusation against Satan, but simply said, the Lord rebuke you. Keep this conversation short. I want nothing to do with you. I don't want to talk to you. I don't want to listen to you. I don't want to come down to the plane of Ono and see what you're offering. I'm drawing the line right now. I'm going to resist you.
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3: Do you have a story to share with Pastor Greg? 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
2: Well, Pastor Greg is bringing us important counsel today on resisting the influence of our adversary from our text in Nehemiah chapter 6. Let's continue.
1: Third point, take care of your character, and God will take care of your reputation. Take care of your character and God will take care of your reputation. So now Sanballat changes his strategy with Nehemiah and challenges his personal motives. Go to Nehemiah 6, verse 5. The fifth time, notice this persistence, the fifth time Sanballat's servant came with an open letter in his hand. And this is what it said. There's a rumor among the surrounding nations, and Geshem tells me it is true that you and the Jews are planning to rebel, and that's why you're building the wall. According to his report, you plan to be their king, he also reports, and you have appointed prophets in Jerusalem to proclaim about you, look, there's a new king in Judah. You can be sure that this report will get back to the king. So I suggest you come and talk it over with me. Back to that again. Come on, let's just get together. Let's have a conversation. I don't want conversations with you. So this is an outright lie. The fact of the matter is, Nehemiah was very close to the king. Remember, he was the king's cupbearer. He would be an advisor to the king, a friend of the king, a confidant of the king. In fact, when he told King Artaxerxes he was going to leave for Jerusalem, Artaxerxes said, well, how long are you going to be gone? In other words, hey, buddy, I'm going to miss you. Like hanging out with you. I'm sorry to see you go, but I think so much of you, I'm going to underwrite your whole mission and back you all the way. So this is the furthest thing from the truth. This was an outright lie. Today it would be something posted on social media, right? Oh, here's the new rumor. I heard this about gossip. Quote, gossip is news. You have to hurry and tell somebody before you find out it isn't true, end quote. You know, we love to spread gossip. We don't know if it's true, but we spread it. And it can spread so quickly today. But the interesting thing is Nehemiah was being accused of wanting to take the place of the king when in reality, that's what they themselves wanted to do. Sometimes people will accuse you of the very thing that they are personally guilty of. It's called projecting. I think you're this when in reality, I'm not telling you about you. I'm telling you more about me. Jesus summed it up this way. Why do you look at the speck in your brother's eye, but you don't consider the plank in your own eye? How can you say to your brother, let me get the speck out of your eye, and look, a plank is in your own eye? People will nitpick on small little things and be so critical of other people when in reality that may be the problem they themselves are dealing with. And that's exactly what they were doing with Nehemiah. They were accusing him of that. Bringing me to point number four, when you come under attack, you need to pray. When you come under attack, you need to pray. I love Nehemiah's response. Verse 6, I sent him this reply. Nothing like what you're saying is happening. You're just making it up in your head. I love that. This is fake news. This is not true. And I'm not going to dignify it for a moment. And I'm not going to stop what I'm doing for a moment. And I'm not going to come down to the plain of Ono and hang out with all y'all. So just stop asking. But these guys wouldn't give up. They were like, you know, calling him and texting him and sliding into his DMs and faxing him and sending carrier pigeons. And I mean, any way they could say this to him, they were doing it. And he was resisting them all the way. Point number five, we need to finish the work that God has called us to do. He says in verse 3, I sent them this message. I'm doing a great work. I cannot come down. Why should the work cease while I leave it to go down to you? Any step away from what God has called you to do is a step down. God called the prophet Jonah to go to Nineveh and preach to it. Jonah did not want to go. God said, go. Jonah said, no. God said, oh? See, God will always have the last word. But it's interesting, when you read the book of Jonah, you read this. Jonah went down to a ship, and then he went down to the lower part of the ship, and then he went down to Joppa. Down, down, down. Any step away from God is a step down. I'm not coming down. I'm not going to stop what I'm doing. I'm going to keep this task before me, and I'm going to finish it. Winston Churchill basically fought alone during World War II until the United States entered the war. But he made this statement, and I quote, never give in, never give in, never, never, never, never, in nothing great or small, large or petty, never give in. It was that determination that kept England alive for that difficult time they faced. So now the walls of Jerusalem are completed. Despite the harassment, despite the attacks, they've completed the job. Now we sort of shift gears and we look at a spiritual awakening that happens in Israel. See, they did their part. Now God's going to do his part. There's some things only we can do, and there's some things only God can do. God says, seek first the kingdom of God and his righteousness. And then here's the promise, and all these things shall be added unto you. Your part, seek God's kingdom. God's part, he'll take care of you. Here's your part. 2 Chronicles 7:14. If my people, which are called by my name, will humble themselves and pray and seek my face and turn from their wicked ways. That's your part, my part, our part. Then God promises, then I will hear from heaven, forgive their sin, and heal their land. So we look in America today. We say we need a spiritual awakening. We need a revival. Okay, God says, all right, do your part. Humble yourself, pray, seek my face, and then I'm going to answer your prayer, and I'm going to heal your land and forgive you of your sins. So Israel has done their part. They've rebuilt the walls of Jerusalem in a record 52 days. Amazing. Now look at what happens. Go over to Nehemiah 8, verse 1. The people assembled with a unified purpose at the square inside the water gate. They asked Ezra the scribe to bring out the book of the law of Moses, which the Lord had given for Israel to obey. And on October 8th, Ezra the priest brought the book of the law before the assembly, which included the men and the women and the children old enough to understand. He faced the square inside the water gate from early morning to noon and read aloud to everyone who could understand. All the people listened closely to the book of the law. And when they saw him open the book, they rose to their feet. I love this. You know, hungry people are healthy people. When you go to see a doctor, the first thing he's going to say to you is, well, first thing is going to be, do you have your insurance card with you? But after that, he'll say, or she'll say, tell me, how's your appetite? And if you say it's not good, that's not a good sign, because if you're healthy, you're hungry. And these people are hungry for the Word of God. That's how to know if you're strong spiritually. This is how to know if you're revived spiritually. You're hungry for the Bible. You look forward to Bible study. You want to hear more. When it's done, you go, ah, I want to hear some more. That's a good sign.

0: important insight today here on A New Beginning, and it's a good sign that you're listening to this study today. Pastor Greg Laurie has more to come in his message called Never Give Up. But let's take a step back and ask a basic question. It's important to have a hunger for the Word of God, but do you have a hunger for the God of the Word? Have you ever come to the Lord and begun a relationship with Him? Pastor Greg, maybe there's somebody listening who isn't sure that they are a Christian. What would you say to them?
1: I would say that God is just a prayer away. You know, it doesn't take years to become a Christian. It doesn't take months. Frankly, it doesn't even take hours. It can happen so quickly. It just starts with you saying to God, I know I'm a sinner. I know that you love me. I know that you sent Jesus to die on the cross for my sin and pay for those sins and then to rise again from the dead, and I want him to come into my life. So here's my question to you. Have you done that yet? Because Jesus, who did die on that cross and rose again from the dead 3 days later, is alive and standing at the door of your life right now, and he's knocking. And he's saying, if you'll hear my voice and open the door, I will come in. Why don't you just stop whatever it is you're doing and pray this prayer with me? Say, Lord Jesus, I know that I am a sinner, but I know that you are the Savior who died on the cross for my sin and rose again from the dead. I'm sorry for my sin, and I turn from it now, and I choose to follow you from this moment forward. I ask all of this in Jesus' name. Amen. Listen, if you just prayed that prayer, the Bible promises that God has heard your prayer and has answered that prayer. The Bible says that if we will confess our sin, he's faithful and just to forgive us our sin and cleanse us from all unrighteousness. So, God bless you. You've made the right decision, the decision to follow Jesus Christ.
0: Yeah, that's right. And listen, as you begin to live this new life, we want to send you something to help you get started off right. 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Well, Pastor Greg, your mom was married and divorced 7 times. Many of our listeners have heard you mention that.
1: Yes.
0: Statistically speaking, you and Kathy had a high probability of divorce yourselves, and yet you've been married over 50 years. Whatever your secret is, you ought to write a book. How's that for a setup, Pastor Greg?
1: That's a good setup. Well, as a matter of fact, Dave, I did write a book. Now, I've written a number of books on marriage over the years, but this is a brand new book, and it's not just about marriage. It's about singleness as well. And the title of the book is, Am I Doing This Right? God's Design for Relationships That Last. This book is built on tried and true biblical principles. Listen, God has given us the user's manual of life. And the Bible tells us what our roles should be as husband and wife. Let me just illustrate. The Bible says, husbands, love your wives. And it also says, wives, see that you respect your husbands. Let's just think about that for a moment. Women need love and men need respect. That's not to say that women don't need respect and men don't need love. But it is to say the Bible specifically tells us as husbands to love our wives. You need to express your love to your wife. You need to verbalize your love to your wife. Last night we had a great meal that my wife made. It was ravioli. She hasn't made that for a long time. And I said, This is really good. Well, she didn't hear me. And at the end of the meal, she said, well, did you like it? I said, yes, I loved it. I said the beginning, oh, I didn't hear you. You know, you got women need affirmation. They need to be told you love them. They need to be told you find them beautiful. They need that affection. Men, they need respect. Sometimes women will undermine the man, tell him all the things he's doing wrong, tell him the things he isn't getting right. You need to just stop periodically and say to your husband, I love you so much. You're such a good provider. You're such a great husband. Thank you for all that you do. These are simple principles, and there's a lot more like it in this new book, Am I Doing This Right? God's Design for Relationships That Last. Why don't you order a copy? There's no charge, but we're going to give it to you for your gift of any size. And we mean that, by the way. So if you just send a little, you'll get your copy of this book. Some can maybe send a little bit more. 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
11: With SRN News, I'm Jason Walker. Officials in Southern California have now lifted an evacuation order for some of the tens of thousands who've been living near a damaged tank that contained a hazardous chemical. Now, authorities said late Monday they are reducing the evacuation zone, and it is safe for some of the residents of Garden Grove to now go back home. Tatsuya Imah and two Houston Astros relievers combining for the first no-hitter in Major League Baseball since 2024. Final score Monday night, 9-0 over the Texas Rangers. President Trump says any agreement to end the war in Iran should include a requirement for several additional countries, including Saudi Arabia and Pakistan, to join the Abraham Accords. U.S. brokered accords were forged during Mr. Trump's first term in office. This is SRN News.
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12: A slight chance of an early gusty shower or weak thunderstorm here around the metro area. Otherwise, cloudy to mostly cloudy and staying rather warm. Through this Monday night, we'll be looking at lows mid and upper 50s. Tuesday to Wednesday, a little bit cooler in part due to cloud cover and increasing shower and thunderstorm chances. Scattered showers and storms likely Tuesday and Wednesday with high temperatures near 80, lows mid 50s. I'm meteorologist Mark Huer.
13: Current temperature
14: 70 degrees.
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17: And then we see failures in academia where they're intentionally trying to disrupt biblical worldviews and godly values without apology. 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May I make a suggestion? 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And if there's any pushback, you tell them you'll take the appointment. What nonsense.
16: 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That's 855-577-2255. We're so glad you're here to listen. Today's program is part one of Pastor Allen's message called Lessons in Listening. 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
17: I want to begin a new topic with you. It's going to take more than one session. In fact, your outline probably is going to take more than one session, so don't panic. I'll stop. The topic is lessons in listening, but it really began with our readings. I hope you're doing the Bible readings with us. There's nothing in all the years that I have served in this congregation, there's nothing that I think has had a more consistently profound impact than our willingness to read the Bible together. Amen. I'm embarrassed that it took me as many years as it did to be awakened to that, but it has become a very significant part of who we are and what we're doing. I had the privilege of participating a couple weeks ago with America Reads the Bible in D.C. And in a week's time, about within 2 miles of the Capitol building, the scripture was read from the table of contents all the way to the maps aloud in our nation's capital. And this lesson really began from our reading portions right now. If you've been following with us, we just started in the Old Testament. We're in the book of Genesis. If you missed out on the beginning of the year, come on, it's a great point to jump in. We'll do some things. The book of Genesis and Exodus is high drama. It's not a hard read at all. That's the stuff of Hollywood. In fact, if it weren't in the Bible, you wouldn't believe it. When we get to Leviticus, I'll step back in. We'll need some help. But it is a worthwhile investment of about 10 minutes a day, 10 to 15 minutes a day. You can read through the entire Bible in a year. And it's transformational. So I would invite you to that. Now, I want to start in Genesis 26. It says, the Lord appeared to Isaac and said, so who's the key character in this little paragraph? It's not a trick question. The Lord appeared to Isaac. Remember who Isaac's dad was?
8: Abraham,
17: the smart group comes to church on Saturday night. The Lord appeared to Isaac and said, do not go down to Egypt. Live in the land where I tell you to live. His dad had gone to Egypt for a while when there was a great drought. And God said, Isaac, don't you do that. Stay in this land for a while and I will be with you and I will bless you. For to you and your descendants I will give all these lands and will confirm the oath I swore to your father Abraham. I'll make your descendants as numerous as the stars in the sky, and I'll give them all these lands, and through your offspring, all nations on earth will be blessed. He's repeating to Isaac the promise he'd made to his father. That's a pretty remarkable promise. All nations on earth will be blessed through you. Imagine if an angel showed up and said that to you. I mean, most of us would be thrilled if everybody on our block was blessed through us. Most of us would probably do the happy dance if the Lord just said everybody in our household would be blessed through us. All nations on earth will be blessed through you. That's going to take God.
13: Amen.
17: No individual, certainly no Bedouin in the Middle East, is going to orchestrate that in antiquity without the intervention of Almighty God. But it's verse 5 that caught my attention. Because Abraham obeyed me and kept my requirements, my commands, my decrees, and my laws, so Isaac stayed where he was. Which was the instruction that began this little paragraph. Don't go to Egypt, stay where you are. And he makes this amazing promise to Isaac, but in that fifth verse, he tells Isaac why that promise is going to shape his future. It's humbling. It isn't because Isaac is righteous or holy or special. He said, because Abraham obeyed me. And then there's a series of statements that are made that seem somewhat repetitive. Hebrew is a very ancient language. You know, the most of the Old Testament Hebrew Bible was written in Hebrew. The New Testament is written in Greek. Very different languages. Greek is very specific, very nuanced, far more complex. Hebrew is an ancient language, and there's a simplicity to it. If you want to emphasize something in Hebrew, you repeat it. In some of the older translations, you'll read a phrase where God would say to someone, listen, listening. And it's just because in Hebrew, both of the verbs are just abutted to one another. It means listen carefully. Well, in this case, the statement's made about Abraham. It says, Abraham obeyed me. And then there's four things listed that he did. He kept my requirements. He kept my commands. He kept my decrees. And he kept my laws. Now, I suppose I could find some difference and nuance between the four, but in general, they're very similar. He kept requirements, commands, decrees, and laws, but they're all introduced by saying that Abraham obeyed me. It's a little blind in English. Some of the translations will say he hearkened to my voice. He listened to me. In the NIV, the translators chose to give you their conclusion of the meaning, not the literal word. Abraham listened to me. And because he listened to me, he could keep my requirements, keep my commands, keep my decrees, and keep my laws. And because he listened to me, all the earth is going to be blessed through you, Isaac. I mean, I think it might be in your better interest to listen to the Lord. God said to Isaac, because Abraham listened to me, all nations on earth will be blessed. But he didn't just listen. He yielded himself in obedience. Now, to really grasp that in Genesis 26, you need the prologue. You need to know a little bit of the story before it. So I put it in your notes. It's Genesis 22. And God has said to Abraham, I want you to take your son Isaac and offer him as a sacrifice. Many of you know the story. And so he does, and he gets to the point that he's climbed Mount Moriah and built an altar and bound Isaac and put him on the altar. I mean, they're right at that point, and that's in your notes. He said Abraham reached out his hand and took the knife to slay his son, but the angel of the Lord called out to him from heaven, Abraham, Abraham, he replied, here I am. Now, I want to ask you a question. The text doesn't tell us with clarity, but it feels like to me that it's at least a safe assumption that when it says the angel of the Lord cried out to Abraham, that anybody who was there with Abraham would have heard the angel crying out. Is that fair? The angel cries out. The language is specific. It wasn't like Abraham heard the voice of the Lord. The angel cried out to him. Let's read on. Don't lay a hand on the boy, he said. Don't do anything to him. Now I know that you fear God because you haven't withheld from me your son, your only son. And Abraham looked up, and there in the thicket he saw a ram caught by its horns, and he went over and he took the ram and sacrificed it as a burnt offering instead of his son. So Abraham called that place, the Lord will provide. And to this day it is said, on the mountain of the Lord it will be provided. And the angel of the Lord called to Abraham from heaven a second time. Same scenario, same location, same drama, same emotion, but the angel has something else to say. My opinion, and you can, we can disagree and both go to heaven, I think it's the Lord himself. But the angel of the Lord called to Abraham from heaven a second time, and he said, I swear by myself, because you have done this and have not withheld your son, your only son, I will surely bless you and make your descendants as numerous as the stars in the sky and as the sand on the seashore. Your descendants will take possession of the cities of their enemies. And through your offspring, all nations on earth will be blessed because you have obeyed me. Isaac was present with Abraham. He's the one on the altar. When the angel of the Lord cries out two times, he hears the promise. Now scroll forward. It's only four chapters in your Bible, but time has passed, and Abraham, his father, is gone. And now Isaac is doing his best to follow the Lord. And God speaks to him. Go back to chapter 26. The Lord appeared to Isaac and said, and he recites to him this amazing promise that Isaac has heard before. I will make your descendants. He said, I swore to your father Abraham, I'll make your descendants as numerous as the stars in the sky, and I'll give them all these lands, and through your offspring, all the nations of the earth will be blessed. And because your father, oh, listen to me, because your father hearkened to my voice, and I know he listened because he kept my requirements and he kept my commands and he kept my decrees and he kept my laws. Because of what your father did, all nations on earth will be blessed through you, Isaac. And we just have this one simple sentence in verse 6 and 26. It says, so Isaac stayed where he was. Smart man. He's listening to the Lord. What I want to point out to you is the impact of generational faith. That the faith of Abraham had a profound impact upon Isaac's life. They didn't have a spiritual life, a faith life, that was only expressed in some sort of corporate worship. Abraham invited his son into his spiritual journey enough that he took him to offer him as a sacrifice. Abraham was an old man when Isaac was born. Isaac at this point is of age. I'm quite confident if it had been a matter of physically overpowering Abraham, he was capable. He cooperated to the point that his father bound him and laid him on the altar and drew back the knife. And Isaac hears the voice of the Lord calling out to his father, Abraham, and he hears the message. Abraham had a faith that impacted the generations who followed him. Because we find Isaac following the Lord.
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8: 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Some of my favorite verses that Paul wrote, a bit of devotional time, and then some place to journal. The goal is to be changed. We want to be transformed by the Word of God and not just informed by it. Saul of Tarsus, a hero of mine, I got to know him as the Apostle Paul, an unrelenting advocate for Jesus in the face of unyielding persecution. 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
16: Life isn't always easy. 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Now, let's get back to Pastor Allen with his message called Lessons in Listening. 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
17: Can we talk for a minute about generational faith? It's a very important topic for us right now. You know, we think of it in other arenas of our life, we're pretty comfortable with the conversation. I'm sometimes just amazed. Amazed is my kind word, stupefied. Sometimes I hear Christian parents say things like, well, I don't want to influence my children. I want to let them make their own decisions. What? Do you know how many hundreds of billions of dollars are being spent to try to influence your children? Do you know what you send them off to school, and particularly when you send them off to university? And if you send them off to, God forbid, the formerly elite universities, they very much intend to influence how your children think. If you're not purposefully, intentionally, systematically trying to help your children learn to trust the Lord, you are missing a primary assignment of parenting. I mean, I'm all for academics and social activities and athletics. I think they all have a place to play, but they are very much secondary to helping your children learn to know and cooperate with the Lord. But, you know, in almost any arena, we can talk about these generational impacts. I mean, you do any financial planning at all, somebody's going to talk to you about generational wealth. That doesn't mean you're fabulously wealthy. It just means you have some intention of leaving some resources to the generations who follow you. Well, I want to talk to you for just a minute about generational faith. Do you intend to lead a life of faith so that it brings the blessings of God to the generation or the generations who follow you? And if your answer is no, or I don't know, or I've never thought about it, it's time for a change. Every generation has to choose for themselves. Isaac could have rejected God's invitation. Lord knows there's enough generations in Scripture who do that. How many times, we're not reading the historical books, but we will in a few weeks, how many times is there a godly king followed by a wicked king who came from that family? Generational faith. See, what you do and who you are is far more impactful than what you say. Kids learn far more by watching you than by what you say to them. Grandparents, your assignment is not to be the spoiler in chief. I want to be sure I annoy everybody. And you say, well, you know, and if you don't have children, or you don't have children at home, or you don't need to live near your grandchildren, you live near children. Put them on your prayer list. Let your interactions with those families and those young families be such that you're planting seeds for generational faith. We have got to break out of the gravitational pull of self-absorbed carnality. That's about me and my own. We have different gifts and abilities, but we have a responsibility to the generations who follow us. The transformational faith which impacts generations is generational faith. And here's the awkward reality. If we're going to get into the diagnostics, for decades, there's been a consistent falling away. And we like to point accusing fingers, and there's many things we can say, but we've been co-opted by comfort and convenience and entertainment. It's far more important to us that our children have life experiences. And that's not recent news, folks. We've been shaped by this for several decades now. And then we see failures in academia where they're intentionally trying to disrupt biblical worldviews and godly values without apology. I've been in those classroom settings where they say, you know, the pastor of the churches where you grew up were poorly educated and lack sophistication, and they couldn't really help you understand Scripture. And we intend to tell you the real truth, not what your parents told you. May I make a suggestion? If you hear that one of your children or grandchildren was in a classroom where that was said, I don't care if it's a Christian school, you give them permission to leave. And if there's any pushback, you tell them you'll take the appointment. What nonsense. What nonsense. Do you know how much dishonesty lurks in academia? I had to get to the postgraduate level before it really broke through on my consciousness how much deception was taking place in the guise of elite education. How they manipulate the facts in order to fill students with propaganda. Teach your children to listen to the Lord, and your grandchildren, and your neighborhood children, and the children who worship with you, and the children who live on your block, and the adults who live on your block, and the people you work with. Generational faith. There's seldom a week that goes by in this season where I don't interact with a family whose children have left home for education or work or something at an appropriate time, only to return in short order having rejected the faith and worldview and beliefs of their parents. It happens with an alarming frequency. And as if that weren't tragic enough, I meet with families on a regular basis where parents have been banished by their children. Their children have cut ties. They're estranged from their family, not because of some gross abuse. I'm not talking about that. I'm talking about a clash of worldviews and a faith that's been so fragile, so underdeveloped, so unformed that when it's assaulted by other ideas, we're not capable of articulating it. The church has some responsibility in this. But there's no mystical closet where the church lives, folks. It's us. We are the church. We are diligently engaged in trying to do things to help children have a vibrant expression of who God is and how to interact with Him. We talk about crazy ideas like one meal a week at your kitchen table with your family without a device. It's a spiritual wellness check. And if you manage to get that anchor, do something crazy and start talking about twice a week. You don't need to do that any more frequently than your kids participate in practices for their sport of choice in this season. Now I'm meddling. So I want to take the balance of our time and see if we can put together a little bit of a how-to guide to instill this kind of generational faith. It isn't accidental. It is not any more accidental than learning to speak English well or to write English well. It is very intentional and it's purposeful. How do we do that? And I'm not suggesting that what I'm going to share with you is the only way. I'm not even prepared to suggest for you it's the best way. It's the part that God has made real to me. And it was prompted by a verse of Scripture that was just, you know, occasionally when we're doing the Bible reading, it's like a verse is illuminated. And a few weeks ago, I read Psalm 138, verse 2. You have it in your notes. It says, you have exalted above all things your name and your word. When this age comes to a conclusion, there are two things that will be lifted up above everything else. The name of Jesus and the word of God. Now, I grew up in a barn in Middle Tennessee. I'm not always the most clever, not always the sharpest knife in the drawer, all those things. But I can take that verse and I can tell you I'm committed, body, soul, and spirit, to the extent that God gives me strength and an opportunity to be an advocate for the person of Jesus of Nazareth and for the word of God. And I would invite you to that. So if you ask me, how do we cultivate generational faith? And it doesn't have to start

0: submit to you that it's centered in these two things. It's how we honor the word of God and how we acknowledge and honor the name of Jesus. So let's start with the word of God. Most of us begin to interface with the Bible, whether we do it when we're young or we do it when we're older, by learning the stories and the characters of the Bible. Most of us don't dive right into, you know, word studies on Greek verbs. Thank God. You know, we really don't care. We start to learn the characters in our Bible and the stories that go with them. Does that sound right? I mean, you learned about Noah. Dude built a boat. And when you learn about Noah, you're introduced to some characteristics of God, the sovereignty of God, the power of God over all creation, that God's engaged with humanity, that he didn't just create the earth and everything that's in it and step away, that he cared about the behavior and the activity of Noah's generation. In fact, they'd become so wicked, so dark, so perverse, so ungodly that God said, I can't tolerate it anymore. I'm going to start again. Noah, I need your help. Build the boat in a field. Here's a plan. Tough assignment. See, you learn something about God. You learn these stories when you're kids, but if you'll think about them a little, you learned a lot. You know, God said, Noah, have you got a life plan? Noah said, yes, I do, Lord. Here it is. God said, I don't care. Here's mine. Build a boat.
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8: We owe our liberty, our self-government, the glories of our history, and our very nation itself to the generations who paid for it with everything they had, the ultimate sacrifice.
7: Travel industry on edge after Homeland Security Secretary Mark Wayne Mullen reiterated his threat to withdraw customs and border protection officers from airports in, quote, sanctuary cities in a move that could jeopardize international flights. India's trade minister says Canadian Prime Minister Mark Carney's recent visit to India may have helped pave the way for a complete reset

0: of Canadian-India relations in the future. This is SRN News.
1: Denver weather.
2: Be a slight chance of an early gusty shower or weak thunderstorm here around the metro area. Otherwise, cloudy to mostly cloudy and staying rather warm through this Monday night. We'll be looking at lows mid and upper 50s. Tuesday to Wednesday, a little bit cooler in part due to cloud cover and increasing shower and thunderstorm chances. Scattered showers and storms likely Tuesday and Wednesday with high temperatures near 80, lows mid 50s. I'm meteorologist Mark Huer.
3: Current temperature
4: 70 degrees.
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0: 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Pastor Nick's desire is to bring the gospel into your life so you can experience the joy and freedom that can only be found through Jesus. Today's message is from our series, Engaging in God's Work, from the book of Nehemiah, in which we see how God stirs the hearts of his people, calls them to seek him first, and then uses them to do his work to bless multiple generations. Here's Pastor Nick.
1: Good morning, everybody. Great to see all of you. Please open in your Bibles to the book of Nehemiah. Nehemiah is in the Old Testament, just a few books before the book of Psalms. And what we like to do here at Whitefields, we like to study through books of the Bible. So we, for this month, as we start out the new year, we're starting a study. We began it last week in the book of Nehemiah. It's called Engaging in God's Word. So would you please open there to Nehemiah chapter 2? And we're going to begin this morning by reading a portion of the passage that we're studying together. I'm going to read it out loud, and it'll be on the screen for you to follow along, or you can follow along in your Bibles in front of you. But let's begin reading now in Nehemiah chapter 2, starting in verse 1. In the month of Nisan, in the 20th year of King Artaxerxes, I took up the wine and gave it to the king. Then the king said to me, "What are you requesting?" So I prayed to the God of heaven, and I said to the king, "If it pleases the king, and if your servant has found favor in your sight, that you send me to Judah, to the city of my father's graves, that I may rebuild it." Verse 11, so I went to Jerusalem. Verse 17, then I said to them, "You see the trouble we are in, how Jerusalem lies in ruins with its gates burned. Come, let us build the wall of Jerusalem that we may no longer suffer derision." And I told them of the hand of my God that had been upon me for good, and also of the works that the king had spoken to me. And they said, "Let us rise up and build." So they strengthened their hands for the good work. But when Sanballat the Horonite and Tobiah the Ammonite servant and Geshem the Arab heard of it, they jeered at us and despised us and said, "What is this thing you are doing? Are you rebelling against the king?" Then I replied to them, "The God of heaven will make us prosper, and we his servants will arise and build, but you have no portion or right or claim in Jerusalem." This is God's word. Would you please bow your heads with me and let's pray. Lord, as we come to your word, we desire to hear from you, and we know that you are faithful to speak to us through your word and by your spirit. So this morning, Lord, we ask that you would give us ears to hear and hearts to receive all that you have for us in this passage, and that you would do a transforming work as we hear your word today in Jesus' name. Amen. Well, several years ago, I was at a crossroads in life. There were two paths that were set before me, and the question was, which of these paths should I take? On the one hand, I was offered a golden opportunity to do the one thing that I had always dreamed of doing. You see, ever since I was young, I loved snowboarding. I grew up in Colorado. I love the mountains. And I was working in a ski shop at this time, and I had made some connections in the ski industry. And so through these relationships and connections, a door opened up for me where someone offered me a clear path to a career in the ski industry. I even started taking some steps down this path, and pretty soon I was doing on-snow events up at the ski areas in the mountains, and they were offering me a lot of money, more money than I knew what to do with, and it felt like my dream was coming true. This was the one thing I had always hoped that I could do if I ever had the chance. But right at that same time, another opportunity presented itself. I was invited by the pastor of a small church in Hungary to go and work with him. That church was not able to pay me any money, they said. So if I went there, I was going to have to work for free. So I talked to my church here in Colorado and said, "Hey, you know, maybe could you guys help me out so I could do this?" And they said, "We can give you $200 a month." Now, $200 a month was enough to pay my rent, but it was not enough to pay my rent and eat food every day. I also did not speak Hungarian at the time, and if I moved there, of course, I'd be far away from friends and family, and geographically, Hungary is basically like the opposite of Colorado. It's really the Ohio of Europe. There are no mountains there. It's kind of dreary and overcast a lot of the time. So this was the choice that was set before me. Either I could have my dream job with lots of money in a place that I love, or I could move to the flatlands of Eastern Europe and be poor and hungry and work for free. I knew that if I turned down the ski industry job, I probably would never get another opportunity like that ever again. So what did I do? Well, obviously, I chose option number two. I said goodbye to the mountains, and I moved to Hungary to work for free. And it was one of the best decisions I ever made in my entire life. Now, on paper, that decision doesn't really seem to add up, does it? I mean, why would anybody do that? So many people over there are trying to leave that country and come over here. So why would I go there? Well, because, listen, snowboarding is fun. It is. But I had a lot of fun snowboarding, and now I wanted to do something more than just have fun. I wanted to do something with my life that mattered. I wanted to do something more than just entertain myself. I wanted to do something that made a difference in people's lives and even for eternity. You know, I once heard someone say this statement, and it's stuck with me ever since. They said, "The problem with living for yourself is that when you die, everything you ever lived for perishes right along with you." And in our study today, we're going to see a man who had a very comfortable life. He had security and money, and yet he gave all of it up to join in God's work, even though doing so meant facing danger and hardship and opposition. That man's name is Nehemiah. And in Nehemiah chapter 1, we learn something about Nehemiah's job. It says that Nehemiah's job is he was the cupbearer to the king. Now, that might not sound like a very desirable job to you, but let me tell you, to be the cupbearer to the king was actually a really big deal. And here's why. If you think about it, it makes sense. The cupbearer to the king had daily access to the most powerful person in the world. In fact, it says in Nehemiah chapter 1, verse 1, that the place Nehemiah lived was in the citadel of Susa. What that means is that he lived in the palace of the emperor of Persia. In other ancient writings, we're told that this position, cupbearer to the king, this was not a low-level servant position. This was actually usually a high-ranking official who was also a counselor or a confidant to the king. And again, it makes sense if you think about it, because the king was entrusting his entire life to this person who was in charge of bringing him his food and drink every day. If anybody was going to kill the king, the cupbearer is the person who had the chance to do it every single day more than anybody else. So it wasn't a low-level position. This was a highly trusted and a hand-picked appointee. Nehemiah lived in a castle. He had comfort. He had security. And yet, in this passage we read today, Nehemiah is about to give all of those things up because God has placed a burden on his heart. See, Nehemiah was Jewish. His people had been removed from their homeland. They had been carried off into exile some 150 years prior to this. Their capital city was destroyed. And even when the people were given permission to return to their homeland, most of them didn't because there was nothing to return home to. In the previous chapter, we saw that Nehemiah received news about the state and condition that Jerusalem was in, that the city was in shambles, and the few people who did live there, they lived in suffering and danger every single day. And Nehemiah, when he heard that news, it was as if a wave of memories flooded his mind. He remembered the promises that God had made to his forefathers, the prophecies that God had given that were connected to Jerusalem about the Messiah, the Savior who God had promised to one day send to bring salvation to the world. All of those promises were tied to the resettling of the Jewish people into the promised land and the rebuilding of Jerusalem. And as Nehemiah thought about the gap that existed between the way things were at his time and the way they ought to be, it caused him to weep. And Nehemiah took that burden that he felt. He took that burden before the Lord. And we read about how he fasted and he prayed. But now, having fasted and prayed, here in chapter 2, Nehemiah is now going to rise up and do something. He's going to act. And ultimately, he's going to trade his safety and security, his easy life in the palace of the emperor, for a life of danger and hardship and opposition. Why? So he can be used by God to serve others and accomplish God's purposes in the world. You know, I think that one of the dangers that we face as people living in the world today is that there are so many needs that we can see around us. It can feel overwhelming. We see things that are broken in the world. We see things that aren't good in our lives or in our families. And we might even pray about those things. We might say, God, help those people. God, change this situation. God, change this area of my life personally. And it's a good thing to feel those burdens and to pray about those things. But listen, sometimes if we're not careful, after praying, we can make the mistake of just stopping there and not taking the next step of actually doing something and taking action about those burdens that we feel and those things that we see.
0: Get ready, families, because the most exciting week of the summer is almost here. 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
1: Here in Nehemiah chapter 2, having prayed, having sought the Lord, Nehemiah now rises up and acts. And that's because true faith always results in courageous acts of obedience to God. True faith always results in courageous acts of obedience to God. That's what we see here with Nehemiah, and it's true in our lives as well. So, what does this look like practically in your life and my life today? Well, that's what we're going to see in our study of Nehemiah chapter 2 today. The title of today's message is Faith-Fueled Actions. Faith-Fueled Actions. And here in Nehemiah chapter 2, what we're going to see is that God's work advances as we boldly respond in faith to what he has revealed. If you only take one note today, I'd love it if this is the note that you take. This summary statement, this big idea, put this in your notes and take this with you as you go out into this next week so you can remember what we talked about today. God's work advances as we boldly respond in faith to what he has revealed. Well, here in this chapter, there are three main movements to this story. First of all, we're going to see in verses 1-8 that Nehemiah makes a request of the king. Then in verses 9-16, Nehemiah is going to journey to Jerusalem to survey the situation. And finally, in verses 17-20, we're going to see the responses that Nehemiah received to this plan that he's going to present. So let's look at the first part of this. Nehemiah's request in verses 1-8. It says in chapter 2, verse 1, that in the month of Nisan, in the 20th year of King Artaxerxes, when wine was before him, I took up the wine and gave it to the king. Now, bringing wine to the king was part of Nehemiah's daily job, but this day was different. This particular day, we're told, took place in the month of Nisan. What that means is that this took place after Toyotathon, after Happy Honda Days, after the Lexus December to Remember. The month of Nisan, thank you. Yeah. The month of Nisan in the Jewish calendar is 4 months after the month of Kislev. Now, the month of Kislev, that's important because back in chapter 1, verse 1, we learned that in the month of Kislev, Nehemiah heard the news about the condition of Jerusalem. You see, what that means is that 4 months have now passed. For 4 months, Nehemiah has been praying and fasting and asking the Lord what he should do about this problem that he sees. Now, there's an interesting verse also at the end of Nehemiah chapter 1 where Nehemiah, it tells us he was praying, and it tells us one of the things that he prayed. Check it out. He says, "O Lord, let your ear be attentive to the prayer of your servant and give success to your servant today and grant him mercy in the sight of this man." Now, what that tells us is that as Nehemiah was praying and seeking the Lord over the course of these 4 months, the Lord put it on his heart to do something, and that began with making a request of the king. But here's what I want you to know. Nehemiah was terrified to do this. We know that because in verse 2, he says, "I was very much afraid." In other words, he knew what God wanted him to do, but he was scared to do it. Now, I don't know if any of you can relate to that, but I certainly can. I wonder if there's ever been a time in your life, maybe a time right now, where you know what God wants you to do, but you're scared to actually do it. I've had so many experiences like that in my life, because it's one thing to know what God wants you to do. Sometimes that's the easy part. The hard part is actually having the courage to do those things. You know, and there's a reason for that. It's because sometimes there's a cost involved in doing what God calls you to do. Sometimes to do what God calls you to do means stepping out and taking a risk. If you think through the Bible, about all the stories of the people who did great things for God, oftentimes those people were absolutely terrified in that moment to do what God had called them to do. Because they didn't have the luxury that we have, right? Like, we know how it's going to turn out, that it's all going to be okay. They didn't have that luxury in their time. And yet they responded to God with courageous obedience, and that made all the difference. Because the essence of faith is this. Faith means trusting God enough to do what he says. Trusting God enough to do what he says. That's what faith is. Throughout the Bible, there is this wonderful promise that's repeated multiple times in which we're told that everyone who believes in him, who trusts in the Lord, will not be put to shame. In other words, if you are willing to trust God enough to do what he says, you will never regret it and he will never let you down. Why? Because God's work advances as we boldly respond in faith to what he has revealed. Now, look what Nehemiah did on this occasion when he took this courageous step of faith and obedience. It says in verse 1, "Now I had not been sad in his presence," in the king's presence. "And the king said to me, 'Why is your face sad, seeing as you are not sick? This is nothing but sadness of the heart.'" Now, at this point, many historical commentators read this verse and they point out that in most cases, it was forbidden for any person to be dour or visibly sad in the presence of the king. When you entered the king's presence, you were expected to leave your personal issues at the door. You were expected to put on a happy face and be joyful and positive when you stood before the king. So in other words, to be visibly appearing as sad, by doing this, Nehemiah was taking a risk. At least this was a breach of etiquette. At worst, this might have even been seen as an insult to the king. But let me just insert a thought right here, and that's this, that what a wonderful thing it is, isn't it? That we can come to God, the true king, And he invites you and I to come into his presence, and he doesn't tell us to hide our feelings or to put on a happy face or to leave our issues at the door when we come before him. Our God, the King Almighty, he invites us to come to him just as we are. We can come before him like Habakkuk did in our previous study, where we saw Habakkuk come to the Lord with his questions, with his frustrations. We can come before God with our sorrows and with our concerns. And the Lord God Almighty invites you to cast your cares upon him because he cares for you. Well, Nehemiah, it says at the end of verse 2, he says, I was very much afraid, and I said to the king, let the king live forever. Why should not my face be sad when the city, the place of my father's graves, lies in ruins and its gates have been destroyed by fire? It seems as though Nehemiah strategically planned to look sad in the king's presence. Why? So that he could allow the king to see how he was really feeling in order to broach this subject of the terrible condition that Jerusalem was in. Nehemiah knew he might only get one chance to approach this topic, one shot, and if it didn't go well, he could get in a lot of trouble for bringing this up and making this request. But in verse 4, it says, the king said to me, what are you requesting? So he says, I prayed to the God of heaven. In other words, this is Nehemiah's big chance. He's going to shoot his shot. And so what does he do? He prays. He doesn't have time to fold his hands or bow his head. He simply prays in his heart to the Lord. And he says, God, here we go. Help me, Lord. And he says, verse 5, if it pleases the king, if your servant has found favor in your sight, then send me to Judah, to the city of my father's graves, that I may rebuild it. Now, let me explain to you why this was actually a very risky request for Nehemiah to make. It's because in the book of Ezra, chapter 4, about 15 years prior to what we read here in Nehemiah chapter 2, King Artaxerxes, the same king who Nehemiah is talking to, had made a decree that Jerusalem should be left in ruins. Now, that decree, like I said, it was given about 15 years prior to this moment. The previous king of Persia, a man named Cyrus had given permission for the Jews to return to Jerusalem to build the temple. But when Artaxerxes came to power, he drew a line and he said, okay, fine, you can build your temple, but you can't rebuild your city. You can't rebuild the walls of your city, because he wanted the city to remain in shambles, lest if the city was rebuilt, the Jewish people might come together and then rebel against his rule over them. In other words, Nehemiah isn't just asking the king for permission to travel to Judah. He's asking the king to reverse his policy about Jerusalem. And not just that, we're going to see in just a second, he's also asking the king to give him money and supplies to pay for the rebuilding of the walls of Jerusalem so the city can flourish once again. Now, that's a really big request. And there was a really good chance that the king was going to say, no way. But the reason Nehemiah took this risk is because he was acting in faith. Faith based on what God had already revealed in his word, that in order for the Messiah to come, first the Jewish people were going to have to be restored back to the land of Israel. Now let me ask you this. What are the things that God has already revealed in his word about the world and about your life and about, you know, what is his will for these things? Sometimes people ask this question, and it's a really good question to ask. They ask the question, what is God's will for my life? How can I know? Can I know what is God's will for my life? Again, that's a really good question. If you've never asked that question, I want to invite you to ask that question today. God, what is your will for my life? But if you're willing to ask that question, here's what you need to know. That is a very answerable question. It's not a mystery that you cannot know. The answer to that question is something you can definitely know because it's been revealed in God's word. For example, If you ask that question, God, what is your will for my life? God's word would tell you this. God's will for your life is that you would believe in Jesus and that you would follow him. The Bible also tells us, this is God's will for your life, that you would do good and turn from evil, that you would grow in holiness and obedience to God. Here's another one. The Bible says, God's will for your life is that you would give thanks to him in all circumstances. It also says that God's will for your life is that you would live in a way that brings him glory and causes other people to want to know him too.
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10: The best RN news, I'm Jason Walker. Some relief in Southern California now. Officials lifting an evacuation order for some of the tens of thousands of folks who live near a damaged tank containing a hazardous chemical. Authorities are reducing the evacuation zone, say it is safe for some of the residents of Garden Grove now to get back home. President Trump says any agreement to end the war in Iran should include a requirement for several additional countries, including Saudi Arabia and Pakistan, to join the Abraham Accords. U.S. brokered accords were forged during Mr. Trump's first term in office. United States and Iran appear to be closing in on a deal, meanwhile, to end the war that would reopen the Strait of Hormuz. Scripps National Spelling Bee about to get underway Tuesday in Washington. The winner gets $50,000. This is SRN News.
9: Denver weather.
7: A slight chance of an early gusty shower or weak thunderstorm here around the metro area. Otherwise, cloudy to mostly cloudy and staying rather warm through this Monday night. We'll be looking at lows mid and upper 50s. Tuesday to Wednesday, a little bit cooler in part due to cloud cover and increasing shower and thunderstorm chances. Scattered showers and storms likely Tuesday and Wednesday with high temperatures near 80, lows mid 50s. I'm meteorologist Mark Huer.
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12: 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Degrees.
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15: 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Now, in just a moment, the first episode in Dr. Youssef's encouraging series called I Belong. You'll quickly come to understand that being part of the church is much more than where you attend on any given week. It's about who you are in Christ. This relevant, practical series will help you comprehend and navigate the challenging face of the modern church and see that the church is God's way to challenge and grow you in your affection for Him. So join me now in listening to Dr. Michael Youssef as he begins today's message. I belong to Christ.
14: On an afternoon of an Australian summer day, back in 1971, I entered into my home church back in Sydney from the side door following my pastor, Ken Churchwood. And as I stood facing the altar at a certain point where certain tune began to play, Ken asked me to turn around and look at the back of the church. And there, at that moment, it's been an overcast day, the sun shone through the side window. And I looked down the aisle and I saw the flower girl, and then there was a bridesmaid, but neither of them really took as much of a glance from me. My eyes were fixed on the back of the church. My eyes were fixed on the beautiful bride in the back of the church. My heart was beating with emotions of love for the bride in the back of the church. My thoughts were totally focused on the bride. My commitment was concentrated on the vows that I was about to make to my bride. Something else happened after that day. Something happened to me. Because from that day on, I began to grasp a glimpse of how God feels about His bride, the church. A glimpse of God's passion for His bride, the church. A glimpse of God's love for His bride, the church. A tiny glimpse of God's commitment to His bride, the church. And soon after that day, I experienced a new revelation. I became totally committed to the bride of Jesus Christ, the church. When I was a Christian, I was what you call a butterfly Christian.
11: I would go from church to church and from preacher to preacher. Sometimes I would hear two different preachers on a Sunday morning. But after that day in 1971, I began to give up many of my misguided notions about the church. I began to give up many of my unbiblical views of the church. That day helped me to realize that the local church is the visible expression of the universal church, the bride of Christ. That the local church is where God is calling His children to belong. The local church is with God calling His children to express their commitment to Him, to express their passion for Him, to be active for Him, to be involved with Him. And just in case some of you would say, well, Michael, you really didn't have much of a choice. You're a pastor, and as a pastor, you have to be committed to the church. Just for those of you who did not know me, that for a period of 10 years, I was not a pastor. I was in this city. During those 10 years, some of you knew me then. Some of you attended my Sunday school class in a local church. Know that I was an active member of the local church. Know that I served freely and without compensation in the local church. That I tithe my money to the local church. But you know, I often wondered, on that day back in 1971, what if my bride decided to sit in the back pew of the church for the rest of the ceremony and would not come all the way down the aisle? Have you ever thought about that? What if? What if my bride yelled from the back and said, I came this far, but no further? What if? What if my bride would have said, I want to make my vows standing here in the back of the church, just in case. I want my vows to be conditional upon you meeting all of my needs before I make my vows. What if my bride would have said, I'm going to stand near the back door. Just if something happened that I don't like, I'll be closer to the door and leave. What if? What if my bride said, I will marry you, but we'll have to live our separate ways? What if? I can hear some of you already saying, that would be an absolute farce of a marriage. My sentiments exactly. But I want to tell you today, beloved friends, listen to me. I want to tell you today, there are so many believers who do the same thing in the church, the bride of Jesus Christ. Because the relationship with God is a me-centered, therefore the relationship as bride of Christ is me-centered. They want to pick and choose. They want to come and go without accountability. They want the church to be there for them if and when they need it. They want to date the church instead of committing to the church. They want to benefits without involvements. They want the privileges without responsibilities. They want the ceremonies without the vows. They want to be consumers instead of being the bride of Jesus Christ. So they hop from church to church. I read several books of recent times about what's going on in the church. I read some interesting stories. One of the stories I read, it was about a man who goes to two services on Sunday morning. He goes to church number one because he likes the music. Then he goes to church number two because he likes the preaching. Without any involvement in either place. At the first church, he would slip in just as in the beginning to get the songs. And then he would slip out as the last song is winding down. And then he drives 5 minutes away to the next church. He even factored in a time in which he can stop at McDonald's to get an Egg McMuffin. This man timed it so well so that he will be entering church number two just as the preacher begins to preach. The sad part of this is that this man doesn't realize the incalculable loss that he is incurring, not only to himself, but to others. Please listen to me. Jesus did not establish his church as a spectator sport. Jesus did not establish his church so it may be periodically visited. Jesus did not establish his church so that people might go to be entertained. Jesus did not establish his church so that people might treat it as a smorgasbord. Jesus did not establish his church so that people might drop in on their way somewhere else. No, and a million no. Jesus Christ established his church so that he may be the focus of our attention. He established the church so that he may be the object, the sole object of worship. He established his church so that he and he alone be the subject of discussion. He established his church so that he may be the very center of our devotions. He established his church so that he may be the heart and the core of our affection. And any church, if the focus and the center is any other than Jesus, it is not the church of Jesus Christ. Amen. Now, some of you know this, that I have been trained academically to learn and spot trends, to study trends and changes in culture and society. All my graduate degrees is in that area. And I want to tell you what breaks my heart is that the main reason that our society is in the mess that they're in is the church. The reason why, with all of our mega churches today, we are becoming irrelevant to culture and society is because the church shifted its focus from Christ to me and my needs. The reason why, with all of our mega churches, we are not impacting society is because the church has shifted from serving Jesus to self-serving. The reason why, with all of millions of Christian books and radio and television, and I do all of that, the reason we are not making a dent on the moral decay of society is because we are seeking our glory, not His. That we are seeking our agenda, not His. That we are seeking our plan and not His. That we are seeking our program and not His. I know sometimes I feel like a voice crying in the wilderness, but I promise you, I'm going to keep on crying, I'm going to keep on speaking, I'm going to keep on giving, and I'm going to keep on challenging, and I'm going to keep on serving. And I'm going to keep on doing this until a genuine awakening sweeps the Church of Jesus Christ across the land. I was thinking about this and what's going on, and I thought of a story I read by one of my favorite preachers who went to be with the Lord several years ago by the name of Vance Havner. Vance Havner tells the story of two Indians who were watching intently of how a lighthouse being built on the coast of their town. Day after day they would go and they would watch how this lighthouse is rising on the top of the hill on their coastal town. And then, after 2 days of the lighthouse being finished and operational, 2 days, that coastal area experienced the most incredible fog that they've ever experienced in their lifetime. And so one Indian turned to the other and he said to him, he said, "Light shines, bell rings, horn blows, and the fog came in just the same way." And Havner, who was a keen observer of the church, went on to say, "We have never had more light shining. We have never had more bells ringing. We have never had more horns blowing as we have in the church today. And yet, we have never experienced more fog." The main reason for that is the changing of the purpose of the church, is the shifting in the purpose of the church. I am reminded of that saintly man, the Catholic priest by the name of Thomas Aquinas, a great saintly man. He was invited to visit the Vatican in Rome. And this man, in all humility, accepted the invitation. And the cardinal, who was taking him on a tour of the Vatican, because of who he is, he began to open the storehouse and show him all the treasures of the Vatican, all the gold and all the silver, all the priceless treasures that they have accumulated. And then the cardinal turned to him and said, "You see, Thomas, the church no longer can say, 'Silver and gold have I none.'" And this godly man put his head down and said, You're quite right. Neither can the church say, in the name of Jesus of Nazareth, rise up and walk. When Jesus asked the disciples, "Who do you say that I am?" Some of them said Elijah. Some of them said prophet. Peter comes in and says, "You are the Christ, the Son of the living God." And Jesus responded to that confession by saying, "Upon this solid rock foundation of this confession, I build my church." And the church of Jesus Christ is all about Jesus. Not my likes and dislikes, not my how comfortable they make me feel, not how they adopt my agenda or not, or how hip the church may be, or how much they claim that they can meet my needs. I am not saying that needs are not important. I am not saying that needs should not be met. I am not saying that at all. I would have been a hypocrite if I say that. No. I am saying that there is a genuine meeting of needs and there is a make-belief of meeting of needs. Let me explain this. When Jesus is the focus, when Jesus is the center, when Jesus is the focal point, then needs will be met permanently. How? Because confession of sin and repentance is going to take place. And when confession of sins taken place and repentance taken place, forgiveness is going to be ordered by heaven. Healing will follow. Broken hearts will be mended. Broken lives will be healed. Broken relationships will be restored. And true joy becomes permanent. But also the opposite is true. When the need and the program that claims to meet the needs becomes the focus, meeting of the need becomes only temporary. Only temporary. A band-aid. A mere perspective. And throughout the series of messages, I will be teaching about not only the purpose of the Lord Jesus Christ for His church, but His purpose for every one of you to fulfill that purpose. Because that's the way He chose it. When we fulfill our responsibilities, we are fulfilling the very purpose of Jesus Christ for the church. The Bible said that each one of us are the stones in that building. We're the bricks in that building. Can you imagine a building that has some of the stones and the bricks missing? Imagine how drafty that would be. You see, you and I have a major role to play in the plan of God. Because it is only when each of us begins to care for another, when each of us begins to minister to the other, when each of us become connected with each other, when each of us become involved in each other's lives, only then the lifting up of Jesus will become effective not only throughout the city but throughout the world. Please listen to me. We cannot fulfill God's purpose by coming to church 10 minutes late and leaving 10 minutes early. Have I stepped on your toes? That's all right. You know I'm telling the truth. We cannot fulfill God's purpose for the church. This cannot happen unless each and every one of us commit to being an active member of the body. I'm going to be saying a whole lot more throughout the series of messages, but please begin
14: Begin today by asking the Lord, Lord, what role would you have me play? What part would you have me connect with? Stop dating the church and commit to be the bride of Jesus Christ. Amen. Is Jesus worth it for you to spend the time being committed to his church? Is your salvation worth it? Come on now. I'm going to tell you this story and I'm going to conclude. It's a secular story, not a Christian story, but the principle in it is so powerful. And I've read it several years ago and it kind of left an indelible mark on my heart and on my mind. Frank Reed was taken hostage in Beirut, Lebanon. You remember back during the days of the Civil War, several Western journalists and an operative were taken hostage, and Frank Reed was one of them, and he was held hostage between 1986 and 1990. For months at a time, Reed was blindfolded, living in complete darkness, and most often in silence. On one occasion, they have moved him to another room, yet after 3 weeks being in that room, did he dare to try to peek and see, and he discovered that chained in the same room were Terry Anderson and Tom Sutherland. Although Frank Reed was beaten, was made ill, though he was tormented on a regular basis, yet what Reed felt most desperately was the feeling that no one cared, that no one cared. In one of the interviews that he gave after he was set free, he said, the biggest pain was thinking that nothing mattered to anybody. He said, I began to realize how withering it is to exist with not a single expression of caring around me. You read that story, you can't forget it in a hurry. Then he went on to say, I quote, he said, I learned one overriding fact. Caring is a powerful force. Caring is a powerful force. Please listen to me. Jesus did not say, just go and care. He said, I'm giving you my Holy Spirit to live on the inside of you, to empower you to be a caring man and woman, boy and girl. And that's what God is calling us to do. To begin with, to belong, to connect, and be involved. I prayed in the middle of the night, and I've been praying for each one of you, that the Holy Spirit of God will come. For some of you, the Holy Spirit will be like the balm of Gilead that will bring healing and encouragement. To some who have hard hearts, who've never surrendered to Jesus Christ, I pray that the Holy Spirit will begin to pound away at that crusty heart. The prayer in the scripture says, take this heart, stony heart, and give me heart of flesh. That was a prophecy about the coming of Jesus Christ. Only Jesus Christ can do that. And the power of His Holy Spirit can do that with every one of us.
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11: Congress has some questions for Planned Parenthood. Here's Michael Harrington.
12: The House Oversight Subcommittee on Delivering on Government Efficiency has ordered the country's largest abortion business to deliver answers about its foray into the transgender industry. Lawmakers are troubled by the way that Planned Parenthood, a taxpayer-funded organization, is helping children live as the opposite sex through drugs and surgeries. Planned Parenthood has until June 1st to provide the information. Michael Harrington reporting.
11: Pope Leo, the latest faith leader to become interested in artificial intelligence. He has put together a study group on AI. That, in a sign of his ongoing concern about the technology. Vatican announcing the creation of the in-house study group this month, even as it gears up to release Leo's first encyclical. It's expected to emphasize the need for an ethics-based approach to artificial intelligence. This is SOS.

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2: Listen, if you're giving to God in order to get more, to have more of the world, you need to look at yourself and say, do you understand the gospel and are you really saved? 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And this is how God created it.
3: Giving is a touchy subject, but it's also a biblical matter that's focused on the heart of the individual. Welcome to this episode of Abide with Applewood Today, a ministry of Applewood Baptist Church in Wheat Ridge. And on this Memorial Day, Pastor Derek Jones, a member of our preaching team, will be continuing our series called DNA with a message he delivered back in the fall of 2020 called Gospel Generosity. And we'll pick up as Derek provides an introduction to today's topic.
2: We've been in a series the last 7 weeks called DNA, where we're looking at our core values as a church. We're taking time this fall to really get into the Bible and say, who does God want us to be, Applewood Baptist Church? And what do we want to be defined by? The world wants to define the church with all kinds of things. But we wanted to just take some time to look at Scripture and say, what kind of church are we and what kind of church do we desire to become through His power and His Spirit? So we've been talking about 7 different core values. The first one, authentic relationships. The second week, biblical authority. The third week, intentional discipleship. Here at Applewood, we want to be intentional about making disciples that look and is based on the model of Jesus Christ. Week 4, Pastor Matt talked about developing leaders. This is our desire. Leaders that look like Jesus and act like Jesus. Then we talked about impassioned prayer. We believe in the power of prayer. And last week we talked about neighborhood engagement, that we are called, all of us, to go out and love our neighbors, both physically and internationally. This is why we get up, to be on mission. And this morning we're going to talk about our last one, gospel generosity. Everyone say that, gospel generosity. Pastor Eric, why do you call it gospel generosity? Why is that one of your core values? And I love this because here's the deal. As a church, we believe something fundamental about Scripture. When you understand the gospel and you trust in the gospel, it is going to change everything and you will lead a generous life. When people understand that Christ came into this world, He was fully God and fully man. He came into this world, He lived a perfect life. He went to the cross, paid the penalty for our sin, defeated death, rose again, proclaiming to the world that this life is not it, that eternal life is available in paradise through the work that Christ accomplished on the cross, that there's reconciliation with God through faith in Jesus Christ. When the Holy Spirit allows you to see this, when the Holy Spirit opens your eyes to the gospel and you put your faith in Jesus Christ, the Bible says everything changes, that we are transformed, that we get a new heart, that we are a new creation, and now we have a new purpose, that God has set apart His children with a new purpose, and that is to live for Him, to represent Him, to prioritize the eternal kingdom. When this happens, instead of living a self-obsessed life, a self-focused life, instead of living a life where it's all about consuming the world and living in as much pleasure as we can, we understand that true pleasure and satisfaction is found in the gospel. And that leads to a generous life. What does that mean? As we trust in Jesus Christ, we are going to be generous with our time through the power of the Holy Spirit. What does that mean? We're going to value relationships and discipleship. And we're going to be generous to pursue things with our time that builds the kingdom of God. When we understand the gospel and we trust in it, we're going to be generous, not just with our time, but with our talents. What does that mean? When you trust in Jesus Christ, you realize that there is a God who created you that you're accountable to. And every opportunity and everything He has given you and the ability to do the things you do, it is Him who knit you together. So when you see that, you're going to be generous with your talents. You're going to use your gifts and abilities to build the church and His kingdom. It's His desire. Not only will you be generous with time or talents, but also as you trust in Jesus Christ, you will be, let me say that again, church, you will be generous with your treasures. You come to that point where you realize that the money, the resources God has given you, they're not yours. It's not yours. That God has entrusted them to you to be used for His kingdom, that we are stewards. And when you trust in the gospel, your highest priority is the spiritual kingdom, the kingdom of God, not this physical kingdom. And that leads you to be generous with your resources because you want to see them be used for the glory of God. The gospel leads to generosity. That's why our core value is gospel generosity. We're going to be looking at a text together this morning where Paul is presenting a need to the church in Corinth. And he's asking them to give generously. He's saying, God has blessed you. Give generously to help this need. And what's so amazing is that when Paul presents this need to the church in Corinth, asking for physical blessing, their treasures, he does not start a giving campaign. He doesn't go to the church in Corinth with posters and charts and say, hey, we're going to do a giving campaign for 3 years. He doesn't do that. Paul doesn't hold a ticketed dinner event and say, hey, you need to spend $50 to come and have this special dinner. He doesn't do that. And he doesn't beg them. That's not his job. What does Paul do? There's a need, and he goes to the church, and he shares the gospel again. He reminds them of who Jesus is. He reminds them of the kingdom of God, and he reminds them of everything they are. It's because of him. Gospel. Generosity. It's where it begins and where it ends. Christ is sufficient. This is a core value at Applewood Baptist Church. We believe in this. And we're going to see how God does as well. He desires us to trust in it. So, church, will you open your Bibles to 2 Corinthians chapter 9? 2 Corinthians chapter 9. Usually we have Bibles under the chairs. Because of COVID, we don't. So if you don't have a Bible, please follow along. We're going to be starting at verse 6. So as you guys are turning there, 2 Corinthians chapter 9, I just want to give some background. What is the need that Paul is coming to the church in Corinth to help meet? Christians in Jerusalem are suffering. There is a famine going on. Not only that, there is incredible persecution going on in the church in Jerusalem. So the leaders of the Jerusalem church, James, Cephas, John, they requested Paul, Paul, can you help? We need help. Can you talk to the other churches and to give them to give, especially the Gentile churches? Can they give to help the brothers and sisters in Jerusalem? So what does Paul do? He has a heart for this. He lives this. He loves the kingdom of God. So we read in Paul's writing that he is writing to the churches and he's asking them to give sacrificially, to give of their resources. If we read this first letter to the church in Corinth, he ends the letter by bringing up this need in Jerusalem in chapter 16. I encourage you to follow up sometime today and read that. And then in the second letter to the church in Corinth, he's addressing some objections. Some in the church might be arguing that they can't afford to give, that maybe the famine is going to hit them, and they're making excuses not to give. So Paul is reminding them in 2 Corinthians of the promise that they have already promised to fulfill. And Paul makes an incredible argument. He promises that as they give generously, that they can expect to receive generously back from the Lord. Paul says that. That is his boast. So let's get in. 2 Corinthians chapter 9, starting at verse 6. Now this I say, he who sows sparingly will also reap sparingly, and he who sows bountifully will also reap bountifully. Each one must do just as he has prepared in his heart, not grudgingly or under compulsion. For God loves a cheerful giver, and God is able to make all grace abound to you, so that always, having all sufficiency in everything, you may have an abundance for every good deed. As it is written, he who scatters abroad, he gave to the poor. His righteousness endures forever. Now he who supplies seed to the sower and bread for food will supply and multiply your seed for sowing and increase the harvest of your righteousness. You will be enriched in everything for all liberality, which through us is producing thanksgiving to God. May God add his blessing to his word this morning. Church, as we look at verse 6, the first point that jumps out to us, we are called to sow bountifully. Look at verse 6. I say, he who sows sparingly will reap sparingly, and he who sows bountifully will reap bountifully. Paul is desiring that the church would see the need and give bountifully, and that it wouldn't just end there, that in return, God would bless them bountifully as well. In verse 5, he reminds them of their promise. Hey, remember, you promised to give this bountiful gift to the church in Jerusalem. But it doesn't just stop there. He doesn't remind them of their promise. He ends by reminding them of God's promise, that as they sow, they will reap. I mean, this is this incredible principle. Church, what we sow, we will reap. This is the law of the harvest. And he's speaking to an audience, agrarian society. His audience, they are familiar with working the land, managing livestock, raising crops. He's using language they understand. They understand this idea of sowing and reaping. And it's an axiom. It's a truth that Paul loves. It's one of the axioms that he uses quite frequently, this idea to be true, the law of the harvest. As we look at Paul's writings, we see him use it in different ways. In Galatians 6, he uses the law of the harvest to talk about our lives spiritually in the church. In Galatians 6, 7, this is what he says. Do not be deceived. God is not mocked. For whatever a man sows, this he will also reap. For the one who sows in his own flesh will reap from the flesh corruption. But the one who sows to the Spirit will from the Spirit reap eternal life. So Paul is using this truth, the law of the harvest. He says, church, if you sow to the flesh, you're going to reap what? Corruption. If you sow to the Spirit, you're going to reap what? Eternal life. So he uses it to talk about them spiritually. Also, he uses it to prove the resurrection, that we're going to have resurrected bodies. In 1 Corinthians 15, 35, he says this, but someone will say, how are the dead raised? And with what kind of body do they come? You fool, that which you sow does not come to life unless it dies. So Paul, you can continue to read in chapter 15, has this idea of sowing and reaping, that as we sow, our earthly bodies will die and we're going to have resurrected bodies. So he uses it to talk about the church spiritually, to confirm that there's going to be resurrected bodies. And then we see in our text, he uses this idea of sowing and reaping to talk about God blessing his children physically with money and resources. And this is our text today, and Paul is not ashamed of this. This isn't something that Paul is scared to come to the church about. He's not scared to talk to the church about giving. Why? Because he believed in this biblical promise, that this promise is true, that as we sow and we give towards the kingdom, that God promises to give it back to us and bless us because of it. I mean, we see this throughout Scripture. And he talks about there's two types of people who sow. There's people who sow sparingly, and then there's people who sow bountifully. The people who sow sparingly, they sow using restraint. They're stingy. They're careful. I mean, picture the farmer that is looking at his seed, and he knows he needs to spread it out for the harvest. In order to have a harvest, you got to put the seed out. But he's nervous. He doesn't want to put all the seed out, because what if the harvest doesn't come? Or what if we don't have seed? What if God doesn't provide seed for the next harvest? So the farmer sows sparingly. And Paul reminds that person, in order to have a great harvest, you need to sow bountifully. If you sow sparingly, you're going to reap a harvest that's sparingly. And then he contrasts it with the one who sows bountifully, this idea of generous. It's where we get our word eulogy, which means blessing. Why does Paul use that word? Those who sow with an idea of blessing. Picture this farmer that has seed, and he's excited. He sows bountifully. He throws all the seed out. Why? He's believing God not only for the harvest, but God's going to fill his sack up again with seed. And what's his motivation to be a blessing? It's not to live in fear. He's believing God for an amazing harvest. Why? So that he can be a blessing. Paul's talking to the church. And really, it's one of the truths of the law of the harvest. The size of the harvest is directly tied to the amount of seed that is sown. And he's urging the church to give generously because God will reward them. Well, Pastor Dare, we got to be careful. We got to be careful. The health and wealth preachers, I mean, they talk about sowing seed in order to get. Don't talk. Listen, this is a biblical truth. It is a biblical truth. As we give, God returns it for his glory. And those who understand the gospel, they're not going to give in order to get more for themselves. They're going to give bountifully to be a blessing to others. Well, I don't know, Pastor Derek. Scripture interprets scripture. Proverbs 11, verse 24, there is one who scatters and yet increases all the more, and there is one who withholds what is justly due, and yet it results only in want. The generous man will be prosperous, and he who waters will himself be watered. He who withholds grain, the people will curse him, but blessing will be on the head of him who sells it. God is speaking. And what does he say? Don't listen to the world. Don't listen to the world that says in order to be prosperous, you have to hold. You have to play it safe. You have to take care of yourself. No, what God is saying, trust him. Give the seed out and believe God for the harvest. What does he say in Proverbs 11? The one who scatters, what happens? He increases. But the one who withholds does what? The results only in want. A generous man will be prosperous. One who waters, church, will himself be what? Watered. Luke chapter 6, Jesus talks about this. Verse 38, what does he say? Give and it will be given to you. They will pour into your lap a good measure, pressed down, shake it together, and running over. For by your standard of measure, it will be measured to you in return. What is Jesus saying to the church? Give and it will be what? Given to you. By your standard of measure, it will be measured to you in return. In your lap, pressed down, shaken together. Church, do we believe this? Malachi chapter 3, starting in verse 8, will a man rob God? Yet you are robbing me. You say, how have we robbed you in tithes and offerings? You are cursed with a curse, for you are robbing me, the whole nation of you. Bring the whole tithe into the storehouse, so that there may be food in my house, and test me now in this, says the Lord of hosts. If I will not open for you the windows of heaven and pour out for you a blessing until it overflows, then I will rebuke the devourer for you so that it will not destroy the fruits of the ground, nor will your vine in the field cast its grapes, says the Lord of hosts. What is God saying? He's speaking to the church. He's speaking to Israel. He's saying, how are you robbing me in tithes and offerings? And he says, what? Give, bring it all into the storehouse, and what's going to happen? The windows of heaven will open and pour out for you a blessing, and he will rebuke the devourer. These are biblical promises. Church, God rewards generosity. We can't outgive God. And as we give, he continues to give back to us. These are biblical truths. And yet in our culture, because so many people abuse, it's like, oh, the pastor again, he's talking about money and he wants more. Listen, if you're concerned with your pastors taking advantage of you, go to a different church. This is biblical principles that say what? If you give, it will be given back unto you. You know what that's called? God says, live by faith and trust me. And guess what? I'm not going to let you down. If you can trust me with your salvation, you can trust me with your finances and resources. And yet, because these verses are so abused, the church gets so nervous about this. Listen, if you're giving to God in order to get more, to have more of the world, you need to look at yourself and say, do you understand the gospel and are you really saved? But those, his children, love to give because God gives back and then they give more for the kingdom. And this is how God created it. This has to be our DNA at Applewood. That as we give, God does bless and take care of us. If that's not the case, what are we doing? He is a faithful Father that is trustworthy. This has to be part of our DNA. We're not afraid of this. We give, and yet God continues to provide. This is crazy. His word is true. This and these are the testimonies that need to fill our church. And what's amazing is they do. We can spend the rest of the day. So many of you can come up here if there is a microphone. And I don't care if the health and wealth preachers abuse this, you would stand up here and you would testify, no matter what abuse happens, this is biblical and it's true. In a way that we don't even understand, God continues to provide as we scatter our seed. Giving is a spiritual battle. The enemy does not want you to understand this or the church to embrace this. The enemy wants the church to ignore this idea of finances. It's an elephant in the room. It is not an elephant in the room. We are called. Scripture talks more about this than so many things. And this has to be our core value, that we are a community of people that give generously and trust God by faith, and he returns and continues to provide this seed to sow. Satan doesn't want you to give anything for the kingdom. Satan doesn't want any of the resources that God has entrusted to you to go to the kingdom of God. It ain't about you. He doesn't want any resources to go to the kingdom of God. And on top of that, Satan doesn't want you and me to trust him at all. He wants us to be the farmer who's like, hey, here's a little bit, but I need this just in case God lets us down. There's no harvest or we run out of seed. This is what the enemy puts in our minds. Don't sow bountifully. There'll be no harvest. Live by fear. What does he tell the church? You're better off living in disobedience and not giving than you are giving. I mean, isn't that the lie? Isn't that what he's saying to the church? And if we're not careful, so many of us will believe it. I'm better off in disobedience with 100% than giving God generously and trusting him. Church, that is a lie, and we reject that. It's from the gates of hell. Because it's not ours. It's his. And we are better off sowing. We are better off sowing. Why? Because his kingdom is our greatest priority. Before you and I were saved, we lived for this world. We lived for houses and cars and shiny objects. But when he set us free from that, it's no longer about this world. What world do we live for, church? The world to come. His kingdom. And we're going to have to be accountable. What did you do with the seed that I've entrusted you? And the enemy tells us, practically, we might sing about it and believe it in our hearts. It doesn't make the connection. And the enemy tells us that we're going to be able to stand before God after not stewarding his resources and everything's just going to be okay. We're righteous in Christ. That's true. But church, we need to steward and live for his kingdom. Why? That's what the gospel does in our hearts. We believe this. We trust in this. And our church culture believes scripture that says it is better to give than receive. And we are to sow bountifully, but also we're called to sow with the right heart. Look at verse 7. Each one must do just as he has purposed in his heart, not grudgingly or under compulsion, for God loves a cheerful giver. Paul is speaking to the church. What are the first four words in verse 7? He says, each one must do. Each one must do. God desires that every person, his children, every son and daughter that make up the church, that every person would give and steward his resources. Giving is not a privilege for those who are wealthy. Giving is not a privilege for those who are rich, whose cup is running over. Giving is a blessing for everyone. To give towards the kingdom, to be used to advance God's glory. Notice what does he say? Each one should give, but what? They should give which they've purposed in their hearts. Why does Paul say that? What does that mean? This word means premeditated, predetermined. So Paul is saying to the church, pray about it. Think about it. Make a decision what you're going to give. Don't act on impulse. Don't do it haphazardly. But think about it. Meditate on it. And give what is in your heart to give. Not just your mind, but what does God say? What's purposed in your heart out of love for God and His kingdom? Give and give bountifully.
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6: With SRN News, I'm Jason Walker. The United States military has carried out, quote, self-defense strikes in southern Iran, including on a missile launch site and boats that were placing mines. Further details not immediately available. United States and Iran appear to be closing in on a deal to end the war that could open the Strait of Hormuz. Iran would have to give up and stockpile its highly enriched uranium. That deal will also include the release of frozen Iranian funds. There is some relief now in southern California. Officials have lifted an evacuation order from some of the tens of thousands of people who live near a damaged tank containing a hazardous chemical. Authorities are reducing the evacuation zone, and it is safe for some of the residents to go home. SRN News.
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7: Temperatures for the Denver metro area well in the 50s. Early this Tuesday will be cloudy to mostly cloudy. Temperatures for highs today near 80. Mid to upper 50s again for your Tuesday into Wednesday nights. Little bit of some morning sunshine today. Otherwise, we're going to be cloudy to mostly cloudy, and we'll have scattered showers and thunderstorms, especially here westward for this afternoon and this evening. Increasing shower and thunderstorm chances for Wednesday. Could be looking at some heavy rain and strong thunderstorms. Maybe even a few isolated severe storms, 80s hit-and-miss storms Thursday and Friday. I'm meteorologist Mark Huer.
6: Current temperature,
1: 63 degrees. 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
9: Your character always shows up in relationships. When you see somebody that can't forgive, it's because they don't know how much they've been forgiven. When you see somebody that can't give mercy, they don't understand how much mercy they've been given. You understand? And so God wants you to grow in your understanding of how much he's given you, so then you can dispense that out to others. So love deeply. Second is this, live grounded. Live grounded. Notice what he says in beginning of verse 11. He says, make it your ambition. So this should be what motivates you the most about your life. Make it your ambition to lead. And when we're reading, just stopping there, it's like, cool. My ambition is to lead. I want to be a leader. That's my ambition. I want to be the one everybody follows. That's my ambition. That's not what he says. Notice what he says. And make it your ambition to lead a quiet life and attend to your own business. How about that? In a world where everybody wants to platform, tweet, post, make themselves known, he's like, here's your ambition. Live a quiet life. It doesn't mean don't talk. It just means live a centered, peaceful life. And watch this. Mind your own business. Like, focus on you. Don't wake up every day and go to your social media feed or your news source or whatever, and then start speaking into everything everybody else needs to do. Live a peaceful life. Focus on the things that God's given you to focus on. Focus on you. Listen, you do not need to run around and fix everybody else. And I got a little news for you. You can't change anybody else because you can't even change yourself. And that's not to be hopeless. I believe God can change culture as we do the things we're talking about and as we live the character God wants us and as we pray fervently and as we continue to preach, God can change people. But what I'm saying, you can't. So why are you so concerned about what everybody else is doing and how everybody else is wrong? If you spend the majority of your life concerning yourself with how everybody else thinks, what everybody else is doing, comparing yourself to everybody else, you are setting yourself up to one of the most miserable lives you can ever live. Who cares? Make it your ambition to lead a quiet life. Quiet is the same word that's used in 1 Peter 3 when it's talking about wives of a quiet and gentle spirit. It doesn't mean wives don't talk. He's talking in the context about wives. If you really want to be win over your husbands, you can do it without a word, but just your presence. If you have a quiet, centered spirit, that's what he's talking about. He's talking to all of us about having that. Make it your ambition to lead a quiet life and then tend to your own business. Here's what it means. What has God entrusted to you? Who has God entrusted to you? What skills has God entrusted to you? What resources has God entrusted to you? What are you accountable to God for on Judgment Day that He's entrusted to you? What are the things in your life that God's wanting to change? What are the sins that you need to repent of? What's the character that you need built? If you spend the majority of your time focusing on those things, you won't have the bandwidth to be focusing on everybody else. And yet we spend a lot of our time focusing on everybody else. They need to change. Their marriage is bad because they focus on your own marriage. Focus on your own kids. Focus on your own stewardship. Focus on your own gifts. And I don't mean that in a selfish way. I mean that in a God-honoring way, to live a calm, peaceful life. It doesn't mean being passive. It just means being focused, right? In Isaiah chapter 30 and verse 15, it says, "In quietness and trust is your strength." God's strength is not found in noise. It's found in stillness. That's why the Bible says, "Be still and know that I'm God." Be centered. Be calm. Be peaceful. Live grounded. Spend time with the Lord. I mean, it goes like this. The more time you spend with Jesus, the more grounded you'll be. The more time you spend with Jesus, the more centered you'll be. The more time you spend listening to His voice, the more grounded you'll be. I mean, that's what God wants you to know. And yet we wake up and we start thinking it's out there. It's really not. It's right here. It's right here. It's always right here. Yes, there's things out there, but that always comes out of an overflow of what's going on right here. And the more centered you are right here, the more that God can do out there. And that doesn't sound fun, does it? Because character always gets built when nobody else is watching. Your reputation is what people think of you, and that's okay, but your character is ultimately who you are. And we all know stories, and I'm not going to list any names, and we could talk about pastors, we could talk about politicians, we could talk about athletes, we could talk about anything that you want to talk about, where you see somebody that's super skilled in what they do, but later you find out they didn't have the character to accompany their skill level, and it left a mark on their life to say, I don't want to be like them. And here's what God's saying. If you want to have your character match your skill, let me focus on your character. I'll take you to where I'm going to go. 1 Thessalonians 5:24 says, "He who called you is faithful, he'll surely do it." The dreams God's given you and the skills He's given you, He wants to use. He can use all those. But that's why, especially young people, listen to me. Sometimes you have these dreams, these visions, these goals. Those are all great things. And you're like, God's going to get me there. But sometimes it might take decades to get there. And all the while, God is growing your character so that you can live centered and be in a place, when you get to that place, that you can lead in the way God wants you to lead and honor Him and bless others. Amen? But it's not fun in the moment. It's not fun in the moment because it's way easier, instead of focusing on what needs to change in me and letting God change me, it's way easier to look at other people. Well, why do they do that? And how come they do this? And they shouldn't. And they stop all that. It's kind of none of your business, right? Mind your own business. Shh. Take care of you. That's what He's saying. That's how you grow your character. That's how you grow your character. So let me give you a third one. How about this one? Work diligently. If you're going to love deeply and you're going to live grounded, then do this, please. Work diligently. Notice what He says at the end of verse 11. And work with your hands just as we commanded you. Whether your work is spiritual, whether your work is physical, whether your work's emotional, do it diligently. Do it diligently. When the Apostle Paul wrote the Colossian church in Colossians chapter 3, he said this in verse 23, "Whatever you do, do your work heartily as for the Lord rather than for men." Verse 24, "Knowing that from the Lord you will receive the reward of your inheritance. It is the Lord Christ whom you serve." He says this, work is noble. God created work all the way back in Genesis. Work's good. But whatever you put your hand to, work diligently, work honorably, work knowing this, Lord, I'm working, I'm doing this to show you honor. Whether I'm working outside the home, in the home, at a job, at my school, Lord, I want you to watch me. And in everything I'm doing this the way I'm doing this because I want to reflect you. That's what it means. Which means this, no matter where you work, your employer is Jesus. You're just a missionary where you're at. He's your employer. He's who you're trying to please. Because, listen, You're going to have good bosses. You're going to have bad bosses. You're going to have all these different things going on. But work hard. And by the way, when you're working hard and you're living a quiet life means this. You're not involved in everybody else's stuff. Christians, when you're so centered and you're working hard, you don't have time to run. Well, why did that happen? And I need to know. And I need answers. And you got to tell me why that happened. And I need to know. And I got to give my opinion. You don't need to know anything. Just keep working your quiet life. Keep working with your hands. Keep doing what God's called you to do. Because as you work diligently, the Lord will bless them. And that's why God wants everybody to work. I mean, in 2 Thessalonians, the next letter that he had written them in chapter 3 and verse 10, he said, "For even when we were with you, we used to give you this order. If anyone is not willing to work, then he is not to eat either." What was he saying? Work is noble. Don't give handouts. Don't just give handouts. Handouts don't work long term. Sometimes people can be in a crisis where a handout can be okay, but if they don't have the right character, you're going to have to keep giving them handouts. Like sometimes you want to stop and say, "I'm willing to help you this month, but let's figure out why you're short on cash. Let me show you a few things. One is you're spending more money than you make. Or you don't even have a job to make any income, but you keep spending. So maybe let's fix some of those things first while we're taking care of these things so that you can learn to take care of yourself." Work is noble, which means this: entitlement is always wrong. None of us are entitled. I'm not entitled to this job. You're not entitled to your job. None of us are entitled. And yet, I meet and talk to so many business owners, Christian business owners, that have said to me in private, which is a shame, "Christians are sometimes the worst employees that I've ever had because so many of them feel entitled when they find out that I'm a Christian."
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9: Christians are sometimes the worst employees that I've ever had because so many of them feel entitled when they find out that I'm a Christian. Friends, that should never be. If you work for somebody, you should be the first one in and the last one to leave. You should be the one that if they need extra help, you're jumping in. Why? Because you're not working for that boss and you're not working for that organization. You're working for Jesus. And you want people to see, like, "I want 20 more people just like her. I want 10 more people just like him." Like, you see it in sports teams. You see it in churches. You see it in politics. When you get a group of people together that aren't entitled, like, "It's not about me. It's about the mission. I'll give everything over, above, and beyond to make sure this goes." Then you have something that's really special. And Christ in his church wants the church to be that special. When we're about the Great Commission, it's not about us. It's about him and his glory and his fame being known. So we're not worried about what everybody else is doing. We're very concerned about who I am and that I'm reflecting his glory, and I'm going to work as hard as I can in whatever he's given me for his glory. Amen? Everything. Which means this. I mean, we think about work as our job. Like, well, if I'm getting paid for it, then I'll work hard. What if it's not your job? What if it's doing the laundry or the dishes or the grass or whatever? Studying your homework. I mean, if you get in the practice of being disciplined in the little things, it will grow your character to be ready for the big things. Amen? Proverbs 10:4 says, "Poor is the one who works with a lazy hand, but the hand of the diligent makes rich. Diligence is kingdom currency. Whatever God's entrusted to your hand, that's what God wants you to do well. Whatever it is, wherever you're at. Why? Because no matter where you go, no matter what you do, you are serving the Lord Jesus Christ and you're putting your stamp of approval on it. That's why, like, having played on different teams and done stuff back in the day, when I would see somebody who was an outspoken Christian, but they were lazy, it drove me crazy because nobody wanted to be like them. Or if you're the lazy person at your job and nobody wants to be like you, but you're like, come to Bible study. No, thanks. I don't want to be like you. But I'm telling you, you live with diligence and you live with honor and you live in a way where people respect what you do. Then you can talk about your God in a way that says, well, you know what? I don't normally like Christians and I don't like what they stand for, but I can't say anything bad about you. I mean, I see who you are and I see how you treat everybody and I see what you do and I see how diligent you are with your hands and how you love people deeply and you kind of mind your own bit. I can't say anything bad about them. That's a Christian witness. That's a Christian witness. And again, it doesn't mean we don't speak out on things. It doesn't mean we don't tell the truth. It's just we're more concerned with honoring the Lord in our own life. That's our passion. That's our ambition. That's what we do. That's what we're going after. Amen. And I know this is hard to hear because character's no fun to talk about. Character's no fun to build. It's easy to talk about, I should say. It's easy to talk about. But, you know, it's kind of like I said in the first service, like if the Broncos win another Super Bowl, everybody in Denver will go crazy. It's awesome. But what we'll not do between there and then is go to every single practice and have all these different relationships and see all the hardships we go through. It's what gets built behind the scenes that makes something great in the front. What makes your family great is not, oh, we got a great family and you take a photo. It's all of the relationships. It's the late nights. It's the conversations. It's the I'm sorry's. It's the will you forgive me? It's how can I change? It's what can I do? How can I honor you more? It's all that over a course of time. And then it's like, man, you guys have a great family. I'm like, yeah, but you have no idea how much work it's been. Do you understand? And it continues to be. And it's not a chore. It's honorable work because we're working for the who? Lord, in your marriage, why do you love that man? Why do you love that woman? Because you love the Lord and you're wanting to treat them the same way the Lord would. Why do you love your children? Because they're the Lord's and you're raising them up to love the Lord. It's Christ's love that compels you to do that. So work diligently in whatever you do. Don't be entitled. Don't think I'm owed this or the church owes me. My business owes me. My boss. Nobody owes you a thing. Just work hard. Just work hard. Let me get a fourth one. If you can do those three, if you can love deeply and live grounded and work diligently, then you can do this fourth one. You can walk boldly. This is when you can walk boldly. This is when you're actually, when Jesus says you're his witness, you're actually going to be his witness in a way that's going to be very winsome as his ambassador. Because notice what he says. 1 Thessalonians 4 verse 12, he says, so that you will behave properly toward outsiders and not be in any need. Your behavior matters. We like to say in church, my behavior doesn't matter in the sense your behavior doesn't get you saved. In the sense that no matter what you do as a believer, God will still love you. But your behavior does matter as a witness. And your behavior does matter in your growth in Christ. And how you speak about others when you're with them, how you speak about others when you're not with them, what your character looks like consistently matters all the time. Because whether you realize it or not, people are watching. They're watching. Moms and dads, you ever find yourself as you became a mom and dad that you started doing things and saying things that you said you'd never do or say? Because it got modeled for you that way. And some of those things are fine and some of those things are things that you need to change. But when you're around, culture shapes everything. When you get around people that speak well of people, you'll speak well of people. When you get around people, married people, you should only spend time with other married people that love their spouse. Do not hang out with people that talk bad about their spouse. And don't ever talk bad about your spouse. Amen? Why? Why? Because if you hang around with people that talk bad about their spouse and start pointing out all the flaws, it's very easy when you live close to somebody to point out all their flaws, just like it's easy for them to point out all of yours. But when you're with couples that love their spouse, they're not looking for flaws. They're thanking God for the blessings that they have. And you get around other people that are like that, and like, I need to start looking for that blessing in my spouse. That's who you want to be with. Those are the kind of people you want to be with in the work environment. Don't faction out and talk bad about leadership. No, you're never going to do that. You're only going to say positive things about everybody because everybody's watching. Everybody sees. And your boss is Jesus. And that's who you're representing. So there's times other people are chirping about, I'm not going to say anything. Or I'm going to stand up and I am going to say something, but I'm going to stand for them. Why? Because I care about my character. I'm going to walk boldly in the things that I say that I actually believe. In the Sermon on the Mount, Jesus said it this way in Matthew chapter 5, let your light so shine before men that people will see your good works and give praise to your Father in heaven. You are the light of the world. We live in a dark world. It's very easy to get up and talk about how dark it is and how dark it's becoming and what's going to happen. All easy. But you're the light of the world. You have the light of Christ on the inside of you. You get to be the light in a dark world. And the darker it gets, the brighter the light can shine. Amen? 1 Peter chapter 2, Peter says it this way, keep your behavior excellent among the Gentiles. Non-believers should think that you're one of the most righteous people, most trustworthy people that they've ever been around in their life. In Titus 2, verses 7 and 8, says it this way, in all things, show yourself to be an example of good deeds with purity in doctrine, which is teaching, dignified, sound in speech, which is beyond reproach, so that the opponent will be put to shame, having nothing bad to say about us. Friends, when you live with integrity over time, you will always have critics. You will always have people that will say bad things. Some of the things they say may have a hint of truth. But if you live with integrity and growing integrity over time, they won't have anything bad to say about you. They can say whatever they want, but it doesn't stick because it's just not true. And our job is not to build our reputation of what other people think about us. Our job is to allow God to build our character so that we know when we stand before Him, hey, Lord, I'm done it your way. I'm doing it your way. I'm honoring you in this relationship. I'm honoring you with those people. And the reason I'm doing that is because I'm so consumed with how much you've loved me and how great you've shown me. And guys, if you want to see God grow your life, if you want to fall more in love with Jesus, allow Him to grow your character. And relationships are the litmus test of that growth. Because in every relationship that you have, you begin to see, am I loving more like Christ? Am I living more like Christ? Or am I still being selfish? And friends, why do you think it is that God continues to bring people into your sphere of influence that are difficult? Because He's growing your character. You can't isolate yourself from that. There will always be difficult people in your life. Shouldn't be who you spend the majority of your time with. I understand that. But no matter who you are, you still have to rent cars and fly on airplanes and go to the DMV and all sorts of things, you know? And you can't control who's behind the counter. You can't control who your server is. And there's all sorts of opportunities that God gives you to show love to somebody that doesn't feel love. Let me tell you, you're at a restaurant and somebody's not doing well and treating you. Do you know why? Because they feel miserable inside. They don't even know you. You know why people treat you bad behind the counter at the airport? They don't even know you. Something else is going on inside. When you have the Spirit of God on the inside, then you can begin to probe with questions, and then you can begin to lighten the day, and then you can begin to show them the love of Christ in a way that this discouraged, disgruntled worker all of a sudden smiles and thinks you're their best friend. Because nobody's ever been that for them. You're the light of the world. You can change the world when you allow God to change your character. And character happens privately. So as I close, my encouragement is if you want to live deep, love deeply and live grounded and work diligently and walk boldly, spend more time with Jesus and receive more from His love. Recognize just how much you're loved. If you think you're loved, you don't even realize how loved you are. You have no idea. Parents, you think you love your kids? You don't even love your kids a speck compared to how much God loves you. You think you love your spouse? You don't love your spouse even close to how much God loves. I mean, God's love, it's His whole nature. God is love. It's not something He performs. It's something that exudes from Him. And when you truly realize how much he's forgiven and how much you're loved and how he was willing to die on your behalf because he never wanted you to experience the wrath of God, and how he continues to love you despite your behavior sometimes. And even when you fail, he's like, hey, let's start over again. And when you recognize how loved you are, everything changes. Everything changes. And I'm here to tell you, believer, he loves you with an unconditional love and nothing can change that. Non-believer, he loved you so much that he sent Jesus to die on the cross for you in hopes, bearing with great patience, that you'd repent and turn from your sin and turn to him. And even if you don't, he still reaches out his arms for you. That's how much our God loves. That's how much he loves. And that's

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8: With SRN News, I'm Jason Walker. At Arlington National Cemetery Monday, President Trump paying tribute to the nation's heroes.
9: Before we hail the founding, we honor the fallen. Before we celebrate the triumph, we pay the tribute. Before we crown the victory, we count the cost. Today, we are reminded that there could be no 4th of July without America's armed forces, and there could be no Independence Day without Memorial Day.
8: U.S. Army officer retired Joe Bowler says Memorial Day is a time to remember all of our heroes.
10: It's a day that we should remember our fallen comrades, especially, and the service that they provided to our country. 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

0: You ever wonder what will happen to your soul when you die? Today on Truth for Life, Alistair Begg explores what the Bible teaches about this. The answer should compel all of us to get serious about telling others about Jesus and sharing the gospel. So let's open our Bibles to the closing verses in John chapter 8.
1: There are only two ways to die. Or as probably the proper English would be, there are only two ways in which to die. Because in Jesus' death, the last

0: enemy is destroyed. That's not 2 Corinthians 5, but it's 1 Corinthians 15 and 26. Yeah, for Jesus must reign until he has put all his enemies under his feet, and the last enemy to be destroyed is death. So death is a defeated enemy. However, without a Savior, men and women will die in their sins. Now, you can turn back to John 8. In the previous discussion, or in the earlier part of the discussion, Jesus says to the group that are pushing in on him, verse 21 of John 8, "So he said to them again, 'I'm going away, and you will seek me, and you will die in your sin. Where I'm going, you cannot come.' So the Jews said, 'Will he kill himself, since he says, where I'm going, you cannot come?' He said to them, 'You're from below, I am from above. You are of this world, I am not of this world. I told you that you would die in your sins. For unless you believe that I am he, you will die in your sins.'" Death is not terminal. This afternoon I was reading the Times, and I came on an article about a Scottish politician who had been diagnosed with a brain tumor, but the headline was essentially, "I'm not afraid to die." Now, I read the article carefully because I thought he was going to say, "Because I know that Jesus is the answer to death, he has triumphed over death." He didn't say that at all. Apparently, the man believes that when you're dead, it's all over. That's all death is. You just come to a crushing halt. You'll never know anything more about it. You don't need to worry about it at all. Now, if you're a Christian, and if you're a Bible-believing Christian, somehow or another, if you end up in conversation with somebody like that, discussing these immense matters, you have to say, well, you know, Jesus actually doesn't speak in those terms. You ought to be afraid. The great consequence, says Jesus. See, people don't understand the consequences of their unbelief. They think, well, I can believe or not believe. I mean, I know you're very excited about it at church and so on, and you make you do all this stuff, but I don't really care. It doesn't really matter. Well, then we have to press on them and say, it matters. It matters now, not only for now, but it matters for eternity. Because unless you believe, unless you trust in Christ, you will die in your sins. That's why I said this morning that we are essentially souls with bodies. You know, when you think about it, SOS, save our souls. What does that mean, save our souls? Well, an SOS, if you're in a lifeboat, is come and get me. It's me. It's not saying save a bit of me that is unidentifiable, that is spiritual, that is a strange entity. No, it's save me. Save our souls. Because the essential nature of who and what we are is embodied. The separation of the soul and the body in death is temporary. It is not eternal. You get that? The separation of our soul from our bodies is temporary. It is not eternal. Because there will be a reunion of our body and our soul that will be permanent. But at this point, no. The human body disintegrates for a time. The human soul does not. The Westminster Confession in section 32 is very helpful in this regard, and let me just quote it to you. Chapter 32 of the Westminster Confession and point 1. After death, the bodies of men and women, but it says men here. After death, the bodies of men decay and return to dust. But their souls, which neither die nor sleep, having an immortal existence, return immediately to God who gave them. Now you say, well, this is the Westminster Confession. We're not quoting the Bible here. Why are you doing that? Well, I can give you all of the scripture proofs that are under there, and if you go get the confession, you will see that they were there. For example, at the end of Ecclesiastes, although I don't know if they mentioned, yeah, they do, Ecclesiastes 12, where the soul has a destiny. That's what the writer is saying. The dust returns to the earth as it was, and the spirit returns to God who gave it. So the souls of the righteous are then made perfect in holiness and received into the highest heavens, where they behold the face of God in light and glory as they wait for the full redemption of their bodies. What does that mean? It means that their immaterial existence or their soul existence is one day going to be reunited with their bodies. It's an amazing thought. I mean, because I think every so often I think about it, and maybe you do too. I'm glad for the book of Job. I'm glad that Job at one point says, no matter what happens to me, I know that even if my skin should be obliterated, in my flesh I will see God. Well, I'm glad he said that, because I want to know that too. But in the time being, waiting the full redemption of their bodies for the Christian. Listen, the souls of the wicked are cast into hell, where they remain in torments and utter darkness as they are kept for the judgment of the great day. 2 Corinthians 5. That judgment that the believer need not fear, that will deal with stewardship, but not with our eternal destiny. Kept for the judgment of the great day. Scripture recognizes no other place except these two for the souls which have been separated from their bodies. In other words, no purgatory. There is no little stopping off place where you can, get a kind of refit so that the things that you didn't quite manage in this life will be able to take care of there. It's quite an attractive proposition, depending on where you're coming from, but it's not a biblical proposition. Well, here is what we're dealing with. It's this, and Van Dixhorn, whose work on the Westminster Confession, and Chad came here and preached on the weekend that we had a couples conference, I recall. I wasn't here, but his work on this is very, very good, and I owe some of this to his insights. But what we're confronted with is something that we don't often ponder, and that is that a fully conscious part of every one of us never dies. A fully conscious part of every one of us never dies. It is, if you like, an immortal subsistence which continues to exist and is never annihilated. You say, well, how do we deal with this? Well, only in the period between death and resurrection does a human being exist temporarily as a soul without a body. You get this? In the period between death and the resurrection, a human being continues in an immaterial subsistence to exist as a soul without a body. Now, parenthetically, let me just say that ought to stop most of us talking in the 3 days after the funeral about Uncle Bob up there playing golf. Wherever you get that stuff from, you didn't get it from reading your Bible. It might make you feel better. It doesn't make me feel better at all. Of course, I don't have an Uncle Bob. But anyway, you understand. This is what is being made clear here. If you want an illustration of it, just look, for example, in the conversation that takes place between Jesus and the thief on the cross. Luke chapter 23. Oh, yeah, so the conversation is going on. The one thief rebuked him. And he says, you know, to the guy on the other side, don't you fear God? Don't you fear God? That's the fact. People don't fear God. Church is a kind of trivial exercise. Anybody mentions anything that's somehow threatening, says, oh, I need to go to a safe place. Don't you fear God, he says to his friend, since you're under the same sentence of condemnation. And we indeed justly, he says, for we're receiving the due reward of our deeds. But this man, he's done nothing wrong. And he said, Jesus, remember me when you come into your kingdom. And he said to him, truly, I say to you, today you will be with me in paradise. Now notice, you will be with me in paradise today. How does that work? Jesus is not speaking about an embodied existence. Because the body of the thief is going to be thrown in a pit. And the body of Jesus is going to be placed in a borrowed tomb. Jesus is speaking about the presence of their souls in heaven. And as that soul may be addressed as both a you and a me. Jesus does not say to him, he doesn't need to say to him, I'll meet your soul later today. No, I will meet you later today. So that immaterial subsistence, that usness, that soul, that spirit, that entity that is so obviously that animates us in our humanity and is so obviously not present in the experience of physical death, that then is going to be reunited, the redemption of the bodies on the day of resurrection. Now there's so many things that remain unknown to us. But we know this, that all people will in some sense live forever. Either in Christ, blessed are those who die in the Lord, as Revelation says, or in their sins. You see, loved ones, this is what makes this message so devastating, isn't it? What do we know? We know that what has been sown as perishable will be raised imperishable. Okay, I think I understand that. I know that it's going to be kind of the same, but it's actually going to be different. Like Jesus' resurrection body. Okay, I can understand that, but I'm not sure I fully grasp it. Nothing is told us about what age or stage anybody will be in eternity. It's one of the questions that people always ask. Will I be a wee boy? I died as a 10-year-old. Will I be a wee boy in heaven? I don't know. But I know this. It'll be better than anything you could ever have imagined. And that is the prospect for the believer. I continually retreat to Richard Baxter in his hymn, you know, Lord, it belongs not to my care whether I live or die. And then he writes, my knowledge of that life is small. The eye of faith is dim. It is enough that Christ knows all and I shall be with him. I don't regard that as a cop-out. I regard that as the ultimate security. He will hold me fast. That's really about all I know. I got a picture on my phone just in the last 48 hours of a father with a little boy going down a ski slope. And the kid, as you've done this with your children, I'm sure, the child was just here. He basically could not escape from his father. It was a scary ride, but he held him fast the whole way. Death is a scary ride. The dissolution of our bodies may become in a moment. It may be in an OR ward. Who knows what it will be? But the security that is ours is in the promise of Jesus. If you heed my word, if you trust in me, if you believe in me, you won't actually face the terror of death. Remember when we spoke about this in John 5, we used the illustration of blinking. When you blink, you're blind for a moment. But nobody ever says they're blind. Sorry, I was blind there. They just said, sorry, I blinked. How many times do you blink in a day? 1,500 times? I don't know, 15,000 times. I blink far more than I would like to. So, but in a blink, in a moment, last breath here, the reality of the presence there. I think it is the unknownness of it that is the challenge. Certainly it is to me. I'd like to have it more buttoned down. I just wish there was a page that just laid it out. Why hasn't God given us that page? Because he wants us to rely entirely on what he said. And the challenge in living the Christian life for me is I'm tempted to rely on everything else. And it is a strange thing. It's a wonderful thing when we are inching closer to the reality of actually saying, I'm relying solely on you. I've got no particular way of explaining this. That's why Paul, incidentally, in Philippians, where he says, I don't know whether I should depart and be with Christ or stay and do the work that I'm called to do. He says, I'd actually rather go. What he's really saying is that he had to choose between embodied service or being in the presence of Jesus. So let's stop. Death is inescapable. Jesus has conquered it. There are two ways to die, either in our sins or in the Lord. I've been referring to this Revelation verse. I better just quote it, make sure it's there. And I heard a voice from heaven saying, write this, blessed are the dead who die in the Lord from now on. Blessed indeed, says the Spirit, that they may rest from their labors, for their deeds follow him. Jesus says, I want to tell you guys that if you refuse the only shelter that the God whom you claim to be your father has provided, you will die in your sins. There is no other alternative. Either we die in Christ or we die in our sins. Remember when you took exams at school, you had that, what do you call that guy, the invigilator? I don't know, scary. So they gave you the thing, you sit down and the paper is like that. And then at the appointed hour, they say you can turn your paper over, you turn over, oh well. Oh, no. And then you get a good stab at it, and then eventually you hear these words. Complete the sentence that you are presently writing and put your pen down. That's it. But actually, with exams, if you flunk it, you could have another crack at it. But in this test, no. Put down your pen. How did these Jews respond to Jesus? Well, we read on. They said, make him a king. Why don't we kill him? They killed him. That's why only God opens blind eyes and only God softens hard hearts. And if you believe tonight, it's a testimony to the loving compassion of Almighty God that He reaches down into our stubborn, resistant wills and convinces us of our need of a Savior. And when we know that, then everything doesn't just go smoothly. Everything doesn't then all fall into line. I'm not a fan of the people who got a kind of high ground view of death. Oh, it doesn't matter, you know, in Christ. Yes, it matters. Of course it matters. It matters dramatically. It matters. We sorrow, but not as those who have no hope. For if we believe that Jesus died and rose again, so He will bring with Him those who have fallen asleep in Him. Well, Lord Jones, when he would tackle things like this, he would say, you know, if I cannot allure you to trust in Christ, let me try and scare you. I want you to be in the kingdom. I want you to know the reality of a forgiven life. I want you to know your sins forgiven. I want you to be able to say, hallelujah, what a Savior.
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0: Father, we are on our earthly pilgrimage. Every breath we take is a gift from You. All our days are numbered. Our times are in Your hands as we began the day. We don't know what a day brings, but we do know that You are the Lord of day and the Lord of night, that You have gone to immense lengths in order that we would not be lost, in order that we might be found, in order that we might be saved, in order that we might be secure in Christ. Lord, take away any props that we are using to keep us from casting ourselves entirely upon Christ. For we ask it in His name. Amen.
1: 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Tomorrow we'll consider the claims of Jesus. The Bible teaching of Alistair Begg is furnished by Truth for Life, where the learning is for living.
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11: With SRN News, I'm Jason Walker. Little is known at this hour. However, U.S. military says it has carried out, quote, self-defense strikes in southern Iran, including on missile launch sites and boats that were placing mines. United States and Iran appear to be closing in on a deal to end the war that would reopen the Strait of Hormuz. Iran, though, would have to give up its stockpile of highly enriched uranium. There is some relief in Southern California early Tuesday morning. Officials there have lifted an evacuation order for some of the tens of thousands of people who live near that damaged tank containing hazardous chemicals. Authorities are reducing the evacuation zone. It's safe for some of the residents of Garden Grove to go home, but still many others are being kept away. This is SRN News.
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12: Temperatures for the Denver metro area well in the 50s. Early this Tuesday will be cloudy to mostly cloudy. Temperatures for highs today near 80. Mid to upper 50s again for your Tuesday into Wednesday night. Little bit of some morning sunshine today. Otherwise, we're going to be cloudy to mostly cloudy. And we'll have scattered showers and thunderstorms, especially here westward for this afternoon and this evening. Increasing shower and thunderstorm chances for Wednesday. Could be looking at some heavy rain and strong thunderstorms. Maybe even a few isolated isolated severe storms, 80s hit and miss storms Thursday and Friday. I'm meteorologist Mark Huer.
8: Current temperature
13: 62 degrees.
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17: I want to achieve something, go for something great. I want some identity. And so I start thinking, what is that? And I think I come up with the perfect plan. Sitting there in my truck, about to go to class, I go, what I'm going to do? I'm going to go become an Alaskan crab fisherman. Yeah. Deadliest catch. By far one of the most dangerous jobs in the world. I thought there's some bragging rights in that right there. And then this other idea pops in my head. I know what I want to be. I want to be a Navy SEAL.
18: Last time we heard how Chad Williams went from college dropout to Navy SEAL. And we're going to hear the rest of his story today on Focus on the Family with Jim Daly. Thanks for joining us. I'm John Fuller.
16: And John, as we followed Chad through the extremely grueling Navy SEAL training all the way up to graduation day, we also heard about his grief over the death of his mentor and coach who had returned to duty in Iraq. And if you missed that, please get in touch with us. We can send you the entire message on CD or audio download, along with Chad's book called Seal of God, The Path is Narrow, But the Reward is Great. And I'd highly recommend it. He really has a fascinating story.
18: Yeah, he's had some amazing adventures.
16: Today, we'll hear how Chad's life took an unexpected downward turn and how he found a relationship with Jesus Christ.
18: And we're starting here with part two, as Chad shares how he felt immediately after the exhilaration of completing the Navy SEAL training. Here's Chad Williams speaking at Wingmen Ministries on today's episode of Focus on the Family with Jim Daly.
17: It's something that we're all familiar with, at least to some degree. The idea that I'm not happy with where I'm at in my life right now, but I've got plans, I've got goals, I've got something I'm aiming at, an achievement. And if I could just get there, if I could just get that position or that salary or that home or that relationship, my family in this spot, then I'd be happy. So I'm working towards it. And so what you do is you believe that if I just get to that goal, that's where I'll be satisfied. So you develop a hunger. And that hunger gives you drive. It gives you the discipline to ultimately get there. And you achieve your goal. And you have tasted it, the feeling of success. And you are satisfied just like you thought you would be. But what happens? That satisfaction does not last. And so what do? We just reason within ourselves. Okay, it makes sense. It didn't last because I didn't go for something big enough, something great enough. I just need to raise the bar a little bit more, trek up the mountain a little bit higher. Then it will deliver for me. And so you raise that bar, you go a little further, a little higher, you get there, you drink it up, satisfied like you thought. But what happens? You get hungry, you get thirsty all over again. It's like this vicious cycle. Here's the big question. Is what happens when you get to a point where you can no longer reason within yourself and say, I'll just raise the bar? Suppose maybe you got to the peak. A billionaire has asked this question in Forbes magazine. If you could go back in time and give yourself a word of advice, what would it be? And his response was, hey, if I could go back to, I'd say, hey, self, when you get to the top of the mountain, there's nothing up there. And so for me, you know, here I am becoming this Navy SEAL. This is my top of the mountain. If this doesn't do it, I can't think of any other peak, any next. And maybe I'm not being imaginative enough, but I just realize if this doesn't do it, nothing will. And so that graduation day, not only was it one of the happiest moments of my life, but it was also really the fulfillment of those words, one of the loneliest moments a man will ever experience when he's achieved that which he thought would deliver the ultimate. In the end, it lets him down. I felt like I was better off not being a SEAL and looking forward to becoming a Navy SEAL, because then at least I had something in front of me to give me drive to invest into. But now that I've arrived and I realize I'm still just the same person, it's really the fulfillment of those words. Well, where do you go from there? Of course, I'm not going to let anybody know how I really feel. I mean, I got my buddies pat me on the back. You did it. You got to be on top of the world. And I just back, yeah, living a dream, rock star. When in reality, I was more miserable at that stage in my life than I'd ever been. I invested everything. I don't know what I thought. Just everything would come together once I become a SEAL. But I'm still just the same guy. So I get put on SEAL Team 1, and at the time, SEAL Team 1 had just come home off a deployment. Whole team's given some time off, some leave. So I'm going back to my hometown, hanging out with old friends, and again, they're just, you know, you got to be on top of the world, Chad. Like, woo, let's go out, let's drink, let's party. Well, everything just kind of went downhill for me from that point forward, and I was just really getting reckless and out of control. I mean, I was just doing whatever felt. I felt like I didn't feel anymore, and so what gave me some stimulation, some feeling, was drinking. Drinking and partying with the guys, but all the foolishness that just comes out of that. You know, the blacking out, waking up the next day, hearing about the shameful things that you did, trying to act like it's a badge of honor, you know, getting into fights. And you know, I woke up one morning needing 26 stitches in my knuckles for a thing I don't remember. I was in the back seat of my parents' car. They're driving. They want to drop me off in San Diego at the SEAL team, get rid of me. And they're basically telling me, look, we love you. You're our son, but do not come back. You know, you came into our house last night spreading blood all over the walls. You're out of your mind challenging your dad to a fight. We don't know what your deal is. You know, my dad's saying, you're going to get yourself killed or somebody else killed. You really need to get your act together. And I wish I could tell you that I felt some remorse, but at that stage of my life, my conscience was just so numb, I just laughed it off. Like, I did what? That's hilarious. Wait till the guys on the team hear about this. And, you know, they're just looking at me like, he just doesn't get it. You know, and all I was thinking about was, we stole 2 kegs of beer. That's the last thing I really remember is drinking one up. And I think we stashed the other one in my dad's garage in my hometown. So I get stitched up by the dock in Coronado, San Diego. And I go, I'm going to go back and go drink that other keg of beer. So I make my way back to Huntington. I show up. My dad's like, what are you doing here? And I just want to get to this keg that I stashed in his garage. And you know, all this time, they'd always been inviting me and praying for me, trying to get me to go to these you know, evangelistic events, to church. And church was a thing I did when I was little. I'm like, that's your guys' thing now. Don't worry about me. You know, my mom's always, we're praying for you. I'd come home with a twisted ankle, you know, walking around like, I don't know what I did last night out drinking. My mom'd be like, what happened to you? I don't know. And she'd just be like, I was praying that God would get your attention. I said, you pray for this? This is your prayers? Like, don't pray for me. So they're always praying. They're always inviting me to go. And I decided, all right, I'll go. But the motives were not sincere. My whole plan was this. I want to get to that keg of beer. I'm not going to force my way in. I could tell my dad's pretty serious about not letting me in. If I just go, I could suffer through it. I'll punch through and punch my card into this little church event. It'll be over by 9 o'clock at night. I'm not even going to start my night till 10 or 11. And so we'll get home. They'll be so happy I went. They'll go to sleep. I'll fall right off their radar. Then I'll grab that keg and off we really go. So I say, all right, I'll go to the thing. You will? Like, yeah, let's go. Poor them, right? They have no idea my real motives here. Well, we get there. And there happens to be a man that's speaking there that evening by the name of Greg Laurie. You know, I just knew, hey, this guy's a good storyteller. At least it's not some old boring guy that's going to put me to sleep. And so I'm listening, and boom, he starts talking about a soldier. I'm thinking, great, at least if I'm going to come to some church event, I get to hear a story about a soldier. Here I am, an active duty SEAL. And the soldier was named Naaman. He was a Syrian commander. He's got this entourage of men that highly respect him, highly regard him. Even the king enjoys Naaman's company. I mean, I'm thinking Naaman sounds like he could have been a Navy SEAL and he, you know, had there been such a thing during his time. Naaman's this mighty man of valor, it says, but Naaman had leprosy. And it's explained that leprosy during Naaman's time was a skin disease that was certain death. He was a dead man walking. And so picture this, if you would. So much for all of Naaman's success. This outward man, this persona, this Syrian commander with all that armor. When in reality, underneath that armor, underneath that clothing, the real Naaman, he's falling apart. He's deteriorating. He's this dead man walking. It's been said that not even the worst criminal of all Syria would ever want to trade skin with Naaman. Well, immediately, secretly, this all clicked for me. You know, that is just like my situation. Here I am, a SEAL, you know, on the outside, when in reality, you know, I'm more miserable than I'd ever been. And how many of us can relate with that, being a certain man in front of your friends, your coworkers, your family members, when in reality, there is something else going on underneath it all? Well, Naaman, no doubt about it, he is this man that does things in his own power, his own might. He's exhausted every avenue, tried every doctor, done everything he can. It can't be done. He can't be healed. But he hears about this prophet by the name of Elisha who might be able to do something about this leprosy, serve the God of Israel. So he makes a 150-mile trip with his men, his entourage, bringing the equivalent of millions upon millions of dollars in gold, silver, and apparel, visiting him, knocking on the door. He wants to be healed. But what happens is this. He won't even come to the door. Doesn't even give him the courtesy of a face-to-face conversation. Sends a servant to the door to relay a message. Says, if you just go dip yourself in the Jordan River 7 times, when you come up, your flesh will be restored to you. Well, it says that Naaman became furious. I mean, could you imagine? He just came all this way with all of his men, and he disrespects him like this, won't even give him a face-to-face conversation. He could probably just about have this prophet's head. And before he does something foolish like that, it says he turned and he went away in a rage, reasoning out loud. You know, I thought he was going to come out and wave his hand over this place, calling the name of the Lord his God. And, you know, he wants me to go dip in that filthy water over there. I've got cleaner water where I'm from. And Naaman's true obstacle here, if you haven't caught it yet, it's his pride. It's his ego. His pride's getting in the way. It's causing him just to bail. Well, his men, they hate to see this. They're running up to him, and they're trying to reason with him and saying, look, Naaman, come on. You know, if that prophet came out and gave you some big, great thing to do, you would have done it. But because it was such a simple thing, just go dip yourself in this water, to him it seemed like a foolish thing. Well, something these guys say to Naaman, it begins to wear away at him. It begins to get through. And don't miss this, how difficult this might have been for him to finally go ahead and turn and make that move to go out into that water. Maybe his men that so highly revered him, so much respect for him, they've got this view of him, maybe they'd never really seen the real Naaman that he was hiding underneath it all. As he peels away that armor, that's the very act of peeling away that pride that needed to go. Being transparent. His real condition, wow, the real Naaman, as he walks out into this water, an act of faith and trust, believing this God of Israel is going to come through. Dipping himself these 7 times, coming up, and on that 7th time, he had brand new skin, like that of a baby. Well, I'm on the edge of my seat. Remember, I had big plans to go out drinking this night, and all of a sudden I feel myself just totally captivated, and then I kind of felt like I got left behind, because I was right there with Naaman. But this is where it picks back up. It gets pointed out that, look, just as Naaman was a certain man on the outside, in front of his men, his Syrian commander, great success in battle, when in reality, we know, we see something else is going on underneath it all. Who are you? Who are you in front of your friends and your coworkers? Who are you when you're in your room and the lights are off and all you're left with is your own thoughts?
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17: You know, Naaman, he had his leprosy. You got a disease. It's called sin. And that's where it really hit me. That, yeah, I do have this serious disease called sin. Sin, just as leprosy, has devastating consequences. Leprosy leads to death, and the wages of sin is death. That's the consequences. But Naaman's provided this way out. And so then it gets explained, what is ours? You know, that just as Naaman, he had this way out by going out into this water. Well, we don't put our faith and trust that God's going to come through some river and some water. What it is this, is God sent his son, Jesus of Nazareth, to come into this world on a rescue mission. And he lived a holy, perfect, sinless life that I could not, that no one has ever lived or will live. And that leprosy in the Old Testament is a picture of sin being spotted and blotted, the blemishes of it. But Jesus, he was holy, pure, unblemished. And then he goes to the cross. And why did he go to the cross? Like we say, it was a rescue mission. He went there with purpose. His rescue mission to save his people from what? From their sin. And so what took place at the cross is Jesus traded skin with you and I, as it were. He took our leprosy, our sin, upon himself so that we could be switched, so that we could be lavished with God's grace and his mercy. Not only paying the penalty and the consequences of that sin in our place, but rising again from the dead, showing that he has not only power over sin, but power over death. And then he declares that because I live, you also shall live. But remember, for Naaman, It all started with what? It all started with humbling himself before his creator. He needed to go to his own funeral, as it were. Well, Jesus says this is where it starts. If anyone wants to come after me, he says he must deny self. That deny self is that repentance of sin. That's not just the realization that I have sinned and I'm sorry I got caught, right? Judas was sorry he got caught. It is, I am so sorry, I want to disassociate with this old man. I want to strip him off. He gets nailed to the cross right there with Jesus. And so that turning from sin, that repentance is turning away from the old man, disassociating, and then you put your faith and trust not in some water, but in this person, Jesus of Nazareth, to do what he says he will do. He does all the hard work, the heavy lifting, paying the penalty of that sin. The moment you turn from your sin and place your faith and trust in him, it was explained to me that night that just as Naaman's leprosy was blotted out, wiped away, God will remember your sin no more. In fact, the New Testament says, repent and be converted that your sins may be blotted out, just like that leprosy. Blotted out that times of refreshing may come. March 14, 2007, it hit me that this is what it really is all about. You know, here I am trying to find fulfillment and identity and all of these other little things that just never really fully satisfy. They never really deliver. It's like decaf, right? Jesus says that if you drink of his living water, he says you'll never thirst again. How is it that all these other things leave you hungry and thirsty for more, but he says you will never thirst again? The way that works is this, is because once you have that right relationship with your creator that you're always meant to have through his son Jesus, the search is over and you are complete. You're complete. And then all these other things in life that leave you hungry and thirsty for more, never really satisfied, you could actually finally enjoy them now like you never have before in their proper category where they belong. They're all supplementary, secondary to life. And so I find myself that night repenting of my sin, placing my faith and trust in Christ, and I experience what the scriptures say, that if any man be in Christ, he is a new creation. Old things pass away, behold, all things become new. I don't even have the words to describe just, wow, the relief that the burden, this old man that racked up so much sin just forgiven, and he did all the heavy lifting. I didn't have to do anything, but he paid the highest price he could possibly pay to set me free. And so that's why we not only call him Savior, but Lord, because we owe him our allegiance. We owe him our loyalty. Just like the Apostle Paul, that moment that he was flipped around on that Damascus road, his first question is, Lord, what would you have me do? And that ought to be our question to him as well. He's Savior and he's Lord, meaning that he informs us how we ought to live our lives from that point forward. And we do everything in word or deed in his name. And so, needless to say, I never went back to that keg of beer. In fact, I forgot about that keg of beer. Years later, I'm helping my dad clean out the garage. Completely forgot about the thing. He pulls his tarp back and he, all of a sudden, there it is. He goes, what is this? And I'm like, oh no. Remember that night we all went to church? I got a funny story to share with you about my original plans for that evening. You know, so fast forward now, here I am, this active duty Navy SEAL, but also a follower of Jesus Christ. And now I've got this real fulfillment in what we're doing. And remember, we're going after evil men. Men that take suicide vests, strap them onto mentally handicapped women. You know the words that all that's required for evil to triumph is for good men to stand back and do nothing. We're not going to stand back and do nothing. I remember as we're going down this road, I see a sign. And it says Fallujah, Iraq, in English and in Arabic. And that's when it hit me for the first time on this entire deployment that, whoa, I wonder if Scott ever saw this same sign before he entered into Fallujah. It's one of those main big signs. It's just, what are the odds that they switched out the signs? It's only been several years. And I kind of tripped out on that thinking, like, that's one of the last signs he probably looked at before he got into this ambush. Little did we know, we're being set up for an ambush. As we go pulling up to this house, you know, it's going to be business as usual. We're going to get this guy when he's sleeping. He doesn't even know. Well, he knew we were coming. He was informed by the source that told us about him. Apparently, he went and told this guy that we're coming. And so he had his little minions all set up. And as we're in our most vulnerable spot, that's when all hell broke loose. And we're getting shot at from three different directions, taking effective fire. And you know, it's time for us to do what we do best as SEALs: shoot, move, and communicate. And really, against all the odds in this gunfight, I mean, ambushes, you typically don't all come out of this thing alive. This is how my mentor died. We ended up killing and driving back the enemy, and the worst we had was one guy that got shot in the butt, and he was just laughing about it after some morphine. And we all came back out of that situation, getting the guy that we were going after, and we all came home alive out of that situation. And just, you know, something I want to hammer home with you guys, though, is that it doesn't always work out that way. And so I want to close on this, is that freedom, it isn't free, and we know that it's paid for in the currency of blood. Men like Mike Mansour, a U.S. Navy SEAL, while he was in a place called Ramadi in Iraq, he was up on top of a roof providing cover for some other SEALs on the road. When from an unknown location, an insurgent throws a hand grenade up on the roof, hits Mikey in the chest, falls into the dark. If you could imagine, he had an exit just a step away. So that grenade, not his problem. But here's the catch, is that there's some other SEALs on the roof with them. And they didn't stand a chance of hopping up in time and getting past this grenade. So Mikey's last word was grenade as he threw himself down just enough time to get over the top of it, to smother it as it went off. And he absorbed the blast of that grenade all on himself, taking all that shrapnel, the metal, and he suffered for 30 minutes before he died. But because of what he did, every single one of those other guys on the roof, they all lived. And so you can mark these words down in history. Greater love has no one than this, than to lay down one's life for his friends. That's what Mike Mansour did. You know, my friend Scott, for the longest time, I didn't really want to talk about what happened to him because it's difficult. But, you know, I've realized that I have a responsibility. You know, I have a story to share. And although he was killed and hung from this Euphrates River Bridge, it wasn't without purpose. It wasn't in vain. One of the last things he ever said to me was, Junior, when I go over there, perhaps I can make a difference. And so again, those words, greater love has no one than this, and one that lays down his life for his friends. You know, part of our SEAL creed before we go out in any operation, and maybe, you know, death might be an imminent thing. You know, we might not all come back home alive. You know, Master Chief might get up and reflect on some of these guys like Mike Mansour or Scott Helvenston to get the platoon fired up. In fact, part of our creed is that in the worst of conditions, I'll rely on the legacy of those who have gone before me to steady my resolve and guide my every deed. And there's nothing like that. To remember guys like that, it gets you from this mode of what might happen to me to it's like you get this bulletproof, like, let's go get the operation done. Well, in a similar way, you know, we have one other legacy to look at, to reflect on, that we all have in common with. It's the man who spoke those words of greater love I quoted. It's none other than Jesus of Nazareth. And he said those words at a very unique time. It's prior to going to the cross. And so let's think of our King of Kings this way, that just as Mike Mansour jumps on this grenade, absorbing the blast of this grenade on himself, why? So that others could live. Let's not forget that Jesus, when he went to the cross, he absorbed the blast. Not of some hand grenade, but the blast, the consequences, the effects of our sin he absorbed on himself. Why did he do that? So that we all could live. And just as my friend Scott killed and hung from this Euphrates River Bridge for the sake of freedom, never forget that Jesus was killed and he was hung from that cross of Calvary so that we could be set free from the eternal consequences of sin. Greater love has no one than this, and one that lays down his life for his friends. You can see it in men like Mike Mansour and Scott Helvenston, and I think even greater, look to the cross. That's the proper perspective, the Lamb of God who takes away the sin of the world. It says, for he, speaking of the Father, made him, Jesus, who knew no sin, to become sin for us, that we might become the righteousness of God in him. And he has a purpose for each and every one of us. And he's made this purpose crystal clear. You know, there's some particular things, certain gifts, certain abilities, certain tasks that God gives us. But there's a crystal clear marching orders that we've been given. Just like in the SEAL teams, when we're given a duty and a task, that's the very definition of a commission, we're expected to follow through on it. Well, we've been given a duty and a task from our commander of the universe. And that duty and task is to go do what? It's to go and spread the gospel message. You know, C.S. Lewis says, enemy-occupied territory. That is what this world is. But Christianity is a story of how our rightful king, that's Jesus, he has landed. You might say in disguise, but now he's calling us all to take part in his great campaign of sabotage. That campaign of sabotage, guys, is overthrowing the plans of the enemy of our soul. We are in a real battle. This is a real battlefield. And he is like the ultimate terrorist. And remember, suicide bombers, what do? They strap on a vest. They know they're going down. And they're trying to wreck as many people's lives with them as they possibly can. Wasn't the enemy of our soul the ultimate suicide bomber? I mean, he knows he's going down. He's going to hell, and he's trying to drag down as many people with him as he possibly can. And we've been given the task to go and charge the kingdom of darkness. With what weapon? We've been given the gospel. That's the greatest weapon we have to charge the kingdom of darkness with. And so we have these marching orders.
18: 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Let me add that Chad served our country so faithfully as a Navy SEAL for 5 years, completing tours of duty in the Philippines, Saudi Arabia, Bahrain, and Iraq. And our thanks, of course, to Chad for his service and also to Wingman Ministries for allowing us to use this presentation.
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3: Going to church is good for your mental health. Here's correspondent Michael Harrington.
4: The Wheatley Institute has been crunching the data from a wide array of psychological studies, and it concludes that attending worship services regularly is strongly correlated with better mental health outcomes. In fact, church attendance produces positive outcomes over negative ones at a ratio of 10 to 1. In fact, the practice helps with a variety of mental health issues, including depression, suicide, and anxiety. Michael Harrington reporting.
3: Warsaw has registered its first gay marriage, even though it's not legal in Poland, implementing court rulings that require Poland to recognize same-sex unions registered abroad. Last fall, the EU's highest court ordered the country to recognize same-sex marriages that were entered in other EU countries. This is SRN News.
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0: To fully engage with Esther's story, we need to be familiar with the three characters who play a major role. First is Mordecai, Esther's adoptive father. Second is Haman, a powerful leader in the king's company who had generational hatred for the Jews. And the third, King Ahasuerus of Persia. When the king discovered Mordecai had once saved his life but was never rewarded, the stage was set. Today on Insight for Living, Chuck Swindoll describes the twists and turns in this epic plot. We're in Esther chapter 6 with a message titled, What Goes Around, Comes Around.
1: As soon as the king heard nothing had been done for Mordecai, his wheel started turning. He began to imagine what might be done. And then he had to figure out who would help him carry it out. And so in verse 4, he asks the logical question. Who is in the court? Now, Haman had just entered the outer court of the king's palace. Watch this. In order to speak to the king about hanging Mordecai on the gallows, which he had prepared for him. Is this a great moment or what? Verse 5. King's servants said,

0: behold, Haman is standing in the court. And the king said, let him come in. Verse 6. So Haman came in, and the king said to him, what is to be done for the man whom the king desires to honor? And Haman said to himself, whom would the king desire to honor more than me? Of course. Let's begin with the king's robe, which the king has worn, and choose the horse on which the king has ridden, and the crown on whose head the royal crown has been placed, and let them array the man whom the king desires to honor, and lead him on horseback through the city square, and proclaim before him that it shall be done to the man whom the king desires to honor. Verse 10, one of my all-time favorite verses. Take quickly the robes, the crown, the horse, and all you have said, and do that for Mordecai the Jew. Oh, no. Oh, man. Oh. This has got to be a mistake. Who? Mordecai the Jew, who is sitting at the king's gate. Do not fall short in anything of all that you have said. Now, I want to get the finest in the kingdom to make the announcement. So, Haman, you be the one who leads the horse through the city and make the announcement how great this man is that sits on this horse. This is an in-your-face kind of announcement. Some of you look at me rather piously. How could you think such a thing? Oh, it's easy. Just like you could do it. I mean, this is my chance to get back. No, all of a sudden, I can't. I've got to go through. And to make it worse, I thought of it. I thought of this idea. So Haman, oh, this is great. So Haman took the robe and the horse and arrayed Mordecai and led him on horseback through the city square and proclaimed before him, thus it shall be done to the man whom the king desires to honor. One wise commentator said the words Haman had to proclaim must have been as gravel in his mouth. We have a saying in our day. It's called, what goes around comes around. It has come around for Mordecai. Sitting on that horse in regal attire is the most surprised man in the kingdom. That's the beauty of the story. Not a proud man. Not a man whispering, say it a little louder. Eat your heart out, Haman. Not a word. You read nothing. Listen to me. Nothing of vengeance in Mordecai's life. You know what I appreciate most? The silence of Mordecai. How rare are the people who can be promoted to a place of significant stature and not live for their own clippings, and not crave the lights, not demand to be in the center stage, to be treated with kid gloves. You know a beautiful scene? It's a small phrase you would probably in your reading overlook. Verse 12. Then Mordecai returned to the king's gate. Isn't that great? Rather than Mordecai decided it was time for a promotion. You know why it's significant? Because that's where he's been all the time. And his role has not gone to his head. I thought I was the first to discover that. And then I found in an old book published in 1880 from a man named Alexander Raleigh, this insightful paragraph, better than I could have ever thought, and I quote, a proud, ambitious man would have said to himself, no more of the king's gates for me. I shall direct my steps now to the king's palace and hold myself ready for honor, which surely must now be at hand. Mordecai seems to have said with himself, if these things are designed for me in God's good providence, they will find me. But they must seek me. I will not seek them. Those who confer them know my address, Mordecai, at the king's gate. That will still find me. Let the crowd wander and disperse. I've had enough of their incense. Let Haman go whither he will. He is in the hands of the Lord. Let my friends at home wait. They will all hear all in time. I can wait best at the old place, and in the accustomed way, I'll be at the king's gate. One more principle comes from this story in this chapter, and that is when nothing seems just, it is. If you're like me, you have been waiting for a long time for the other shoe to fall. You have been wanting somehow, not for Mordecai to take vengeance, that's not his right, but you have been wanting Haman to get what he deserves. There's something in all of us that wants justice. That's why we will go to the trouble of finding an attorney and, if necessary, going to law in this case. Because we have to bring about a sense of justice when we have been wronged. And this man, Haman, has strutted his stuff long enough. When all seems lost, when nothing seems just, it is. Listen to 12. Mordecai returned to the king's gate, but Haman hurried home, mourning, with his head covered. Remember the last time he was there? He was going through the litany of how great he is. Now he slides under the door as he gets there that afternoon, and he recounts to Zeresh, his wife, and his friends everything that had happened to him. The Haman types are the type that always blame other people for their misfortune. Have you noticed that? It's never, God has taught me a valuable lesson, or I have been humbled through this, and in the loss I have gained, or God has crushed my spirit and I have learned to rely on Him. It is invariably, if it hadn't been for him, if she hadn't said, if that person hadn't done, if the company hadn't, and on and on and on. Haman's like that. He rehearses all that has happened to him, not all that he brought on himself. Then his wise men and Zeresh, his wife, said to him, hold on. If Mordecai, before whom you have begun to fall, is of Jewish origin, you will not overcome him. Your days are numbered. You will surely fall before him. You know what? You've got to admire their theology. They are right on target. That couldn't have been sourced better if I had read for you Genesis 12, 2 and 3. I will make you, the Jews, a great nation. I will bless you. I will bless those who bless you. And the one who curses you, I will curse. The marginal reference states, I will bind under a curse. Genesis 12, 2 and 3, the Abrahamic covenant. My people will be protected. You curse them, you'll pay a terrible price. Thank God America has not forgotten that. It's wise to remain allies to the Jews. When nothing seems just, it is. And they say to him, don't get your hopes up for many more mornings. It looks like you're about done for. Not while I was graduating from seminary, but a couple of years before my class made it, I was sitting in the audience listening to the long-standing president of Dallas Seminary at the time, Dr. John Walvoord. I forget much of what he said, but I will never forget a statement he made as he was challenging the graduates to a life of purity, holiness, humility, godliness. I remember his warning all of those graduates in cap and gown that day to be careful with how they handled the glory of God and God's use of their lives in the days ahead. He made a statement not original to him, but at the time, I had never read it anywhere else before. He said, remember, God's wheels grind slowly, but they grind exceedingly fine. Never forget that. Here in the case of Haman, God's wheels grind exceedingly fine. Never once in all of his peacocks strutting about the kingdom had God overlooked Haman. Never once. In none of his plan for the murder of the Jews, to say nothing of the murder of Mordecai, that day had God missed the statements, the feelings of the hearts, the motives behind the decisions. His wheels grind slowly, but exceedingly fine. I don't care how important you may think you are, or how valuable you feel you are to the company, or the community, or the home, or the church, its wheels grind exceedingly fine. Be very, very careful about walking in pride. It will come back to curse you. Having heard these words, in fact, while verse 14, while they were still talking with him, a knock came at the door. And before he could even get his thoughts together, according to the verse, the king's eunuch had arrived and hastily brought Haman to the banquet which Esther had prepared. I mean, he didn't even have time to compute what was said before he was swept out of the house and moved right on to the palace of the king for this ominous banquet that would spell his doom. Will you allow a preacher a little imagination for a moment? I can't help but wonder if on the way to the king's palace, Haman didn't glance at the gallows and truly think, could it be that the one I planned to put there will never go and I will be hung there in its place? It's the kind of thought that Judas thought of too late. There's an old English couplet that says, still as of old, man by himself is priced. For 30 pieces, Judas sold himself. Not Christ. There he stood in a moment of hesitation before going into the banquet. What goes around comes around. We've seen the principle, things are not as they seem, carried out in four different manners, haven't we? When all seems lost, it isn't. When no one seems to notice, they do. When everything seems great, it isn't. And when nothing seems just, it is. Which is another way of saying, when God seems absent, he's present. Even when you think you have lost it all, in the losing of all, God uses it as an opportunity to bring you to your knees. That's the strange way he works, you know. I saw in a Billy Graham Decision magazine a story that was entitled Disaster. Maybe you remember reading it. It was a story of a man who was shipwrecked and thrown on an island with nothing but a few things he was able to salvage from the ship. And he hurriedly built a little hut in which he would be protected from the elements and where he could keep the few last possessions he had salvaged from the wreck. And he lived through the hot sun and the cold nights and the stormy days and nights on the island. And returning one evening after a search for food, and he had every day watched for a passing ship and saw nothing. When he came back that evening, he was terrified to find that the little hut he had built was consumed in flames. And he stood there without any ability to stop the fire and in the crushing disaster of realizing that the last bit he had was now gone. Yet by divine mercy, his affliction was going to work toward mighty advantage. He went to sleep that night near the ashes, listening to the surf as it pounded on the sand. Awoke early the next morning, and to his surprise, as he sat up, he saw a ship And before he could awaken himself fully, he heard the footsteps of a crew of men next to him. And one of them said, "We saw your smoke signal and we came to rescue you." Everything the maroon man owned had to be destroyed before he could be rescued. Where are you in this story? I speak mainly to the Hamans who have been kind enough to listen very carefully. You've been engaged in building your kingdom and erecting your fortune, establishing your name, making it prominent so that other people would ooh and ah. You've got your fortune in hand. You can see it in your sights. You've walked over and through people to get there. Listen to this piece. "I had walked life's way with an easy tread. I had traveled where pleasures and comfort led, until one day in a quiet place I met the master face to face. With station and rank and wealth for my goal, much thought for my body but none for my soul, I had entered to win this life's mad race when I met the master face to face. I built my towers and reared them high till they had pierced the blue of the sky. I'd sworn to rule with an iron mace when I met my master face to face. I met him and knew him and blushed to see that his eyes full of sorrow were fixed upon me. I faltered and fell at his feet that day while my castles melted and vanished away. Melted and vanished, and in their place nothing else could I see but the master's face. My thoughts are now for the souls of men. I have lost my life to find it again. Since that day in a quiet place when I met the master face to face." I'd like you to bow your heads for a few moments. I'd like to address you who feel that God has been absent or on hold, distant in some way. I would like to reassure you of this. He has been present all the time. Furthermore, he knows your heart. He knows the true condition of your soul. He knows the impurities of your motive. He knows the depravity of your sin. But he has come to your rescue today. The good news is that he has come to you. He's heard your signal, and he will not turn you away. You're surrounded this day in all corners of this world with people who have given their hearts to Jesus Christ. Maybe they've not announced it to you, but I can assure you, in churches that preach his truth, they're there in great numbers. They understand the battle you're going through. I today invite you to make a decision they have made, and that is to give your life to Jesus Christ. Don't wait. Father, we come just as we are today. We come as Hamans and Mordecais. We come in our need. We come in the dread of our own foolish decisions. We come in the misery of a memory, and yet we come. Thank you for truth that emerges from an ancient book whose scrolls are hardly known by the public at large. Thank you for speaking to us through the lives and lips of men and women that we can identify with, who lived in a culture we'll never know, at a time where we could never be. Thank you for the glory of heaven that awaits all who know Jesus Christ, for the pleasures of sins forgiven, tears removed, blessings eternally ours to enjoy, rewards never made real on earth coming to pass there. Thank you for Christ who has made it all possible. And we come to him today in his great name. Amen.
1: 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Whether you came to this program today more like Haman, building your own kingdom, or more like Mordecai, faithful and overlooked, the invitation is the same. Come just as you are. God has not been absent. He's been present all along, working behind the scenes on your behalf. Chuck Swindoll will have a closing comment coming up, so stay with us. Insight for Living has assembled a special bundle of Bible study tools for the Esther series. This bundle includes the Searching the Scriptures Bible Study Workbook, the full-length biography of Esther written by Chuck, and the complete collection of 12 sermons on CD. 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If you've been on social media in recent days and seen video clips of Chuck's series called Living with Insight, you probably noticed that while Chuck is aging, his passion for proclaiming the good news isn't fading. Instead, it's growing stronger.
0: I've never been good at pretending. The calendar doesn't lie. I'm in my 90s now. And so my eyes don't function as they once did. My legs remind me every single day that I've logged a lot of miles. There are mornings when everything in me would rather sit quietly and let somebody younger carry the load, but then something happens. I picture myself standing behind a pulpit, my hands on that sacred lectern, my Bible open in front of me next to my notes, and something stirs deep down where age doesn't reach. And I remember what this is, I remember what's at stake, and I feel it all over again, the thrill, the privilege, the sheer staggering wonder that God would allow a weathered preacher to open his mouth and declare the most radical news ever to reach human ears, the cross of Jesus Christ. Friend, I look at this world, the chaos, the sorrow, the anger, the pain, and I don't see a world that needs better arguments. I see a world that needs what we have, the message that God has stepped into our mess and offered redemption to every last soul who will believe. That's not wishful thinking. That's the gospel. And it's just as powerful today as it was 2,000 years ago. My days behind the pulpit, week in, week out, are now behind me. I know that. I'm at peace with it, but we still proclaim the cross. As we close out this fiscal year on June 30th, I want to invite you to link arms with me for whatever miles remain. Your gift to Insight for Living is your voice in this proclamation. 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Come with me. Let's boldly tell the world what they're longing to hear.
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9: With SRN News, I'm Jason Walker. United States military has carried out, quote, self-defense strikes in southern Iran. That includes one on missile launch sites and boats that were placing mines. Meanwhile, the United States and Iran appear to be closing in on a deal to end the war that would reopen the Strait of Hormuz. Iran, though, would have to give up its stockpile of highly enriched uranium. There is some relief now. In Southern California, officials have lifted an evacuation order for at least some of those residents who live near a damaged tank containing a hazardous chemical. Authorities are reducing the evacuation zone in some areas. First heat wave of the summer in Europe, and people say it's scorching. The high yesterday in Britain, France, and Spain, a scorching 96. This is SRN News.
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10: Temperatures for the Denver metro area well in the 50s. Early this Tuesday will be cloudy to mostly cloudy. Temperatures for highs today near 80. Mid to upper 50s again for your Tuesday to Wednesday night. Little bit of some morning sunshine today. Otherwise, we're going to be cloudy to mostly cloudy, and we'll have scattered showers and thunderstorms, especially here westward for this afternoon and this evening. Increasing shower and thunderstorm chances for Wednesday. Could be looking at some heavy rain and strong thunderstorms, maybe even a few isolated severe storms, 80s hit and miss storms Thursday and Friday. I'm meteorologist Mark Huer.
11: Current temperature,
12: 62 degrees.
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6: What does the Lord your God require from you? What does that mean? It means that we have a responsibility as human beings that have been created in His image to enter into His call on our life.

0: most of us want to please God, but when life gets busy or complicated, it can be easy to lose sight of what truly matters to God the most. Hello and welcome to Discovering the Jewish Jesus. I'm your host, Dustin Roberts, and today Rabbi Schneider is going to bring us back to a foundational question. It's one that has everything to do with how we live, how we serve, and how we walk with the Lord. So let's get started with today's message. It's called, What Does the Lord Require from You?
1: I was reading a book called The Path of the Just, written in the 1800s. This book, The Path of the Just, was based primarily on a scripture from the Torah, which is Deuteronomy 10:12. Let me read it for you at the onset. Hear the word of God. Now Israel, what does the Lord your God require from you but to fear the Lord your God, to walk in all his ways, to love him, and to serve the Lord your God with all your heart and with all your soul? As I read this verse in the middle of reading this Jewish classic, it really hit me very powerfully. And I prayed, I said, Father, I'm a new covenant believer. I'm saved by grace. I'm following you through Yeshua. But I feel you loudly speaking to me through this verse. So Father, I'm just going to ask you, if you really want me to give a lot of time to studying this verse, Deuteronomy 10:12, I'm just going to open the Bible, and as I open it, I'm just asking that you'll cause me to land on a scripture that will really confirm to me that you're wanting me to dwell deeply right now into Deuteronomy 10:12 personally for my own life. And beloved, God obviously is not obligated to answer any of us this way. I have found in my own personal experience that sometimes he does and sometimes he doesn't. But he does often enough that I'll oftentimes, if I'm inquiring of him, I'll simply say, Lord, is there something that you want to confirm to me about this through the word? So I open up the word, just wanting to find out if the Lord was asking me to dive deeply into Deuteronomy 10:12 during this season. And when I opened up the Word of God just randomly, beloved, I was expecting that there would just be maybe a scripture that would confirm my question. But what happened even further than that was when I opened the Word of God, it just opened up to Deuteronomy 10:12, the exact verse that I was asking the Lord whether he wanted me to dig deeply into. When I opened the Bible, I actually opened up to the page that Deuteronomy 10:12 was on. That hit me profoundly and powerfully. And I began to really digest it into my own life. And I want to release to you what God has released to me. First of all, let me say, and some of this is review, but it's good to hear this again because we're often not taught on these principles. We are not under the law as New Testament believers. We are God's chosen, saved by grace through faith in Messiah Jesus. But beloved, just because we're not under the law doesn't mean that the law is irrelevant. In fact, the very opposite is true. Jesus said, do not think I've come to abolish the law and the prophets. I've not come to abolish, but fulfill. And he said, and everyone that teaches the principles in the law and the prophets will be called greatest in the kingdom of God. There are principles revealed to us in the law and the prophets that help us to understand who God is and how to walk with him. And Deuteronomy 10:12 is a prime example of this. Now, as I begin to read once again, I want you to consider this was originally addressed to national Israel. That is the truth. And the church has not replaced national Israel. However, if you're a Gentile and you've received Yeshua HaMashiach, who is the King of the Jews, into your life, you've been grafted in, according to the Word of God, into Israel. The church is now the spiritual Israel of God. We haven't replaced national Israel, but the church is called the Israel of God, which means that we need to study carefully the words that God gave to national Israel, because there may be prophetic application for you in your life right now, and this verse absolutely does. With that said, hear the word of God. The grass withers and the flowers fade, but beloved one, the word of God abides forever. Hear his word. Now Israel, what does the Lord your God require from you but to fear the Lord your God, to walk in all his ways and love Him. Sometimes today there is so much emphasis on grace that it's as if the grace of God has obliterated the principle of fearing the Lord. But beloved, the grace of God does not obliterate the principle of having a healthy fear of God. Jesus said, "Don't fear man that's able to destroy the body, but rather fear Him, fear Hashem, fear God that's able to destroy both soul and body in hell." Beloved, we should fear God. Fearing God is clean, and it keeps us on track. This is why the book of Proverbs teaches that the beginning of wisdom is the fear of the Lord. The fear of God, beloved, is essential to keeping us on track and to having a healthy, reverential concept of who He is. And then Moses went on to say, what does the Lord require of you? The second thing he said is, listen, to walk in all His ways. We need to be sensitive every day to the ways of God. How to walk as believers. How to walk as Christians. We need to have the mind of Yeshua. We need to have the Word of God within us. And we need to not walk according to what we think, but we need to walk according to His ways. Again, I'm not going to go into that in detail now because I covered it last week. Let's go to the third thing that Moses said. Moses said we should, number one, to walk in God's ways, what He's looking for, what's He requiring from us. Let's go back at the beginning of the verse just to set it in context again. Now Israel, that's you and I today because we're the spiritual Israel, okay? Now Israel, what does the Lord your God require from you? Let me say this again. What does the Lord your God require from you? What does that mean? It means that we have a responsibility as human beings that have been created in His image to enter into His call on our life. In other words, we can't just go about our lives living any way we want to, doing whatever we please without regard for the fact that we've been created by God and for God, and God is expecting a response from us that brings us into alignment with Him. God loves you and I, but He hasn't made us robots. He's looking for you and I to respond to His love. He's looking for a marriage partner. Church, listen to me. He's looking for people that will love Him back. He's looking for people that will respond to Him out of their own free will so that they can love Him. So God says, I'm looking for people that will have the wisdom to fear me. I'm looking for people that will desire to walk in my ways as a lifestyle. And I'm looking for people, he said, to love me. Hear it once again. I know it sounds redundant, but I want to get this word into you. I want to drill it into you. Now, Israel, what does the Lord your God require from you? But to fear the Lord your God, number one. Number two, to walk in all His ways. And number three, listen, to love Him. God is looking for a marriage partner. That's why the book of Revelation culminates in Revelation 19 with the marriage supper of the Lamb. The scripture says, blessed are those that are invited to the marriage supper of the Lamb. These are the true words of God. What is a marriage feast? What's a marriage ceremony? Isn't a marriage supper or a marriage feast a celebration, listen now, of love? Not just about the husband's love for his bride, and not just about the bride's love for her husband, but about the love of both the bride for the husband and the husband for the bride, both coming together, mingle together. You see, God loves us, and He's looking for us to love Him back. How do we love Him back? Number one, we choose to fear Him because we love Him. Number two, we choose every day to walk in His ways. Jesus said, if you wish to follow me, you must pick up your cross. Deny yourself. It's not about what we think is right. It's not about relying on our own mind or our own thoughts. It's about knowing the Word of God, being sensitive to the Spirit, and choosing, listen, to clothe ourselves with Messiah Jesus and walk in His ways. It means that sometimes we do what we don't feel like doing. It even means we sometimes do what we don't want to do because we want to walk in His ways. Remember before Jesus went to the cross at the Garden of Gethsemane, what did He do? He got down on His knees and He said, Father, if it's possible, let this cup pass from me. He didn't want to go to the cross. But then He said, but Father, not my will, but thy will be done.
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1: I want to ask you, I want to challenge you, are you walking in His ways? When you watch television, do you just watch what you want to watch? Or do you only watch what is profitable for Him for you to walk in His way? Every day, all day long, we have a choice with the words that we say, with the words that we speak, what we watch, what we listen to, who our friends are, all these different connections with the world are opportunities for us to choose to walk in His ways. And Paul said, let no man be deceived. People that are living in the world will not enter the kingdom of God. Jesus said, strive to enter through the narrow gate, for many will seek to enter and not be able. And so I want to encourage you, God is requiring us to have a holy fear of Him, to walk in His ways. And now we're at this next point. Listen, beloved ones, to love Him. It's all about love, isn't it? God wants us to do these things, listen, because we love Him. There are many times in life that I'm tired, I'm burned out, I've just been working hard, but the Holy Spirit's been speaking to me about calling somebody, reaching out to that person, just blessing them, letting them know that I care. I do it, listen why I do it. I do it because I love God. I say, Father God, I'm doing this for You. Sometimes it's doing the hard thing. Sometimes it's witnessing when we don't want to witness, because we know that when we do witness, it may break up the relationship. We don't want to break up the relationship. Everything may be going smooth in that relationship, but because we love God, we're committed to obeying Him, and so we witness. We lift up the name of Jesus into the conversation. We try to share a message that relates to the gospel, that gives hope. Sometimes people receive it, sometimes they don't. We can't control that. But we continue to witness, listen, because we love God. And Jesus said, if you love Me, you will obey Me. Beloved, it's a choice. Love is not a feeling. Love is not an emotion. You've heard this before. Love may have emotion. Love has emotion at times. But mark my words, love is not an emotion. All of us that are married know there are some times that we feel like serving. There are some times we feel the emotion of love. But many times we just love because we choose to walk in love. When Jesus went to the cross because of His love for the Father, He didn't have an emotion of going to the cross that was all goosebumpy, but He did what had to be done out of, beloved, His love for God. We need to love Him. Let's continue on. The next thing that Moses says to us, we shall love Him. And finally he says, and serve the Lord your God with all your heart and with all your soul. All these are related. Loving Him, walking in His ways, fearing Him, serving Him, all these, beloved, are connected to one another. But finally, Moses says here, the Lord is requiring, listen now, that we serve Him with all our heart and with all our soul. I wonder, how are you and I serving God? I know many people, they attend congregations, and all they do every week is they come and they sit there, they stand up for the song, participate, hopefully, in the offering, listen to a sermon, they go home, that's it. But you know, the Bible says that we're to be engaged in a life of serving, and that God has given gifts to the body, listen now, that we might serve the body. Jesus began to wash the disciples' feet. And Peter said, no, Lord, I'm unclean. Don't wash my feet. And Jesus said, unless you let me wash your feet, he said, you could have no part with me. And then he said, as I have done to you, so also you do to one another, meaning we need to serve each other. And there's so many ways that we serve. We serve our family. We serve our husband or our wife, our children, our grandchildren. We serve our employers. And we're doing all these things unto the Lord. We don't do it as being man pleasers. We do it as being God pleasers. But I want to ask specifically right now, if you're attending a congregation somewhere, are you serving? Do they need people in the nursery? Do they need people in the kitchen? Do they need people in security? Do they need help in finances? Do they need help on the worship team? Do they need help with ushering? There's so many places, beloved, where pastors are continually reaching out to their congregation, looking for people to serve. And yet oftentimes there's people that sit in their congregation for 5, 10, 12, 15 years, and they've never done anything to involve themselves in serving the community of believers where they're attending. Now, I know that there are some here today, and you're homebound, and listen, I'm not trying to put any guilt or condemnation on anybody, so please understand that. But I'm trying to inspire people to recognize that God is calling us to serve Him. And we serve Him by serving the body and by being His witnesses. We serve Him by loving people. Beloved, we serve Him by cherishing our spouses. We serve Him by giving. But we have to recognize that living a life unto the Lord, listen now, is living a life of service. I want to let you into a window of my life right now that some may consider spectacular and some may not even believe me, but I'm standing before the Lord right now and I'm telling you the truth. About 3 years after I originally came to the Lord, which was back in 1978, when Jesus supernaturally appeared to me in a vision, about 3 years after that, I was going through a significant time of repentance in my life. You see, I came to the Lord as a Jewish person without being oftentimes sensitive to some of the sins that the New Testament talks about. And so when I came to the Lord, I didn't automatically just start living a Christian life. It took the Lord some time to help me to understand what that meant. And after I'd been walking with the Lord 3 years, the Lord began to convict me of some very specific sins in my life. And He was saying to me, it's time to clean up your life in these areas. And so I was going through this deep season of repentance. And as I was going through this deep season of repentance, I was sitting in a chair one morning. And I remember very specifically, I was drinking a cup of tea, and the tea had replaced the cigarettes, which I had just given up because the Lord had showed me that I was relying on cigarettes, which are really killing me, rather than relying on Him for peace. So I'd given up the cigarettes. I was drinking this cup of tea. I wasn't expecting anything to happen. But as I was sitting in the chair this morning, the Spirit of God literally, visibly appeared above my head. Now, I didn't see Him with my eyes because He was above my head, but I saw Him even more clearly than I could see anything with my eyes. This wasn't a thought. It wasn't an imagination. It wasn't a vague impression. It was supernatural life. The Spirit of Elohim, the Spirit of God Himself, literally appeared above my head, much like happened in Acts 2, where the Spirit of the Lord appeared above the disciples' heads in a tongue of fire. And then the Spirit of the Lord, which appeared above my head, it was life. It was a spirit of life. It was in motion. All the colors of a rainbow were in it. Then He came through my head, took possession of my inner man, and then He spoke into me, and I heard Him audibly, and He said this exact sentence to me. He said, I am a servant. And then it was over just like that. I couldn't have helped the experience along. I couldn't have stopped it from happening. But Jesus was telling me that He's a servant, that He lives in me, and that my life in serving Him involves being a servant. Beloved, we're called, first of all, to serve the Lord our God, and then to serve other people. Jesus said, let he that is greatest among you become the servant of all. I want to encourage you today, beloved. There's a word of revelation in the Torah, in Deuteronomy 10:12 today for you. God is asking us to respond to Him by, number one, fearing Him. I'm talking about really fearing Him in a way that causes us to not sin and shows our love for Him. Secondly, God is telling us to clothe ourselves with the character of Messiah and walk in His ways. Thirdly, the Lord is telling us, I want you to choose to love me. Love is not a feeling first. Love is not an emotion first. Love comes out of your will. The Lord said, whosoever will. And then the Lord said, and I want you to serve me with all your heart and with all your soul. Some of you have heard it before. It's just one life and it will soon be past. And only what's done, beloved ones, for Christ will last. Will you fear Him? Will you walk in His ways? Will you love Him and will you serve Him? Beloved, the choice is yours. God loves us and He's asking us to respond back to Him in like manner. I hope you've noticed that when it comes to raising finances for the ministry so that we can continue to proclaim God's word around the world, I really strive to not manipulate and to be clean. So the truth is today that it cost us a lot of money to be able to broadcast on television and all the other media outlets that we're releasing God's word through, as well as the traveling that we do around the world. And I can't do it, beloved ones, without your continued help and financial support. This is the way God ordained it to be. John said in one of his letters that men that are preaching the truth are worthy of the support, the financial support of the church. So I want to thank you for sending me out. And I also want to encourage you, beloved, to know that when you support the gospel with your finances, there is a reward that will come back to you, because everything that we sow into the kingdom comes back pressed down, good measure, and running over into our lap. Thank you for your love and your financial support.
0: 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And if you'd like to learn more, visit discoveringthejewishjesus.com, click on the resources tab, and then need a will. I've went through this process myself, and I do want to tell you, it is absolutely easy. If you don't have a will, it will help you get a will, and you really don't have to leave any money to the ministry. It's totally up to you. It just gives you the opportunity to do that if you'd like. So I encourage you, check it out today. And now here's Rabbi with God's special and sacred blessing, the Aaronic blessing. Rabbi.
1: The words from the Aaronic blessing in the book of Numbers chapter 6 verses 22 through 27 helps us to realize how good God is to you and I personally. So receive His blessing into your life, and then, beloved one, go bless somebody else in Jesus' name today. The Lord bless you and keep you. The Lord make His face shine on you and be gracious to you. The Lord lift you up with His countenance, and the Lord give you, beloved one, His peace. And now in Hebrew.

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8: 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A day we must never forget. Americans paying tribute to those brave men and women who have given all for our country. President Trump Monday at Arlington National Cemetery.
9: We owe our liberty, our self-government, the glories of our history and our very nation itself to the generations who paid for it with everything they had, the ultimate sacrifice.
8: Travel industry is on edge after Homeland Security Secretary Mark Wayne Mullen reiterated his threat to withdraw Customs and Border Protection officers from airports in so-called sanctuary cities in a move that could jeopardize international flights. U.S. Travel Association says Mullen confirmed he is considering withdrawing the officers in a meeting. This is SRN News.
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11: We get out of step with Him when we deliberately and willfully commit known sin. 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I recognize that God is the sovereign ruler, but right now, I'm in charge. When you and I choose to be disobedient to God, we choose to rule and reign in our own lives. And I'm telling you, dear friends, it bears terrible consequences.
12: If we get out of step with God, we run the risk of being lured into complacency by pride and self-sufficiency. 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
11: It is a loving God who created you and provided a plan for your life. And not only that, He also provided an eternal plan for your life, eternal redemption, eternal salvation, eternal life. And yet some people are not very interested in that. They want to choose their own way in life. And what happens is they end up with emptiness and disappointment and all the things that come as a result of turning away from God. And yet if you'll think about it, every single one of us is a unique person. There are no two people alike. God is not in the cloning business. He's made all of us absolutely unique, no one else like us, and He loves us, everyone. Have you thought about the fact that He has a plan for your life, and He wants

0: you to walk in a certain way, and if you walk in that way, then you're going to discover what life is like and what life can be at its very best. If I walk in step with Him, I'm going to experience His best. If I get out of step, I'm on my own. I'm going to find out what I can do minus God. And I want to turn with you to 1 Samuel. And in 1 Samuel, here is a perfect example of a young man who had it all together. It couldn't have been better for him. He had everything going for him. And he chose to walk not in step with God's plan and purpose for his life, but out of step. And what I want you to see is this. I want you to see how it began, because it begins in all of our lives the same way. And I want you to see the steps and where it eventually took him. And sometimes people say, well, I like to hear real positive sermons about how good God is, how God loves us, and so forth. Well, all that's true. But you know what? If you never confront the realities of life, if you never confront the truth of holy God and sinful man, if you never confront the truth of stepping out of God's will, you look around and you see what's happening to people who do, who live a life that's absolutely ungodly and wicked and vile, or maybe sophisticated but godless. You see what's happening, but have you ever thought how it got started and why it happens that way? So in 1 Samuel, I'm not going to read you a passage of Scripture, because I want to take you through these chapters and show you what happened in the life of Saul and apply to your life and my life, because it is so applicable. And it begins in this 9th chapter and the first verse, when the Bible tells us about who he was. There was a man of Benjamin whose name was Kish. That's the son of Abiel, the Scripture says, the son of Zeror, the son of Bechorah, and the son of Apheth, the son of Benjamite, a mighty man of valor. None of those are very interesting to you, I'm sure. But listen to what happens. He had a son whose name was Saul. Listen to this description of him. A choice and handsome man. And there was not a more handsome person than he among the sons of Israel. From his shoulders and up, he was taller than all the people. And the Scripture says, when Samuel saw Saul, the Lord said to him, behold, the man of whom I spoke to you, this one shall rule over my people. That is, up until this time, Israel didn't have a king. They had a theocracy. And so now they have the first king. And the 10th chapter in the first verse says, then Samuel took the flask of oil, poured it on the head, kissed him, and said, has not the Lord anointed you a ruler over his inheritance? Now, they had a big coronation in this 10th chapter. And as a result of that, the Scripture says in verse 24, Samuel said to all the people, do you see whom the Lord has chosen? Surely there's no one like him among all the people. So all the people shouted and said, long live the king. Now, so what I want you to see is this. He had everything going for him. He lived in a time when the Philistines were the enemies of the nation of Israel. And all of his life, he had to deal with the enemies. And so he had to be strong and had to be courageous and had to be a charismatic leader. And from the description that God gives of him here, it appears that he certainly met all those qualifications. What I want you to see is this. He made some mistakes. The same mistakes any one of us can make. Devastating mistakes. But not only that, one mistake leads to another. And I want to give you a little principle here that I pray to God you will not forget. If you will listen carefully to this message, it will be a protective message to you. Is it all positive with lots of glamour and good and so forth? No, it's truth. It's reality. And sometimes we don't like to hear reality. If you don't face reality and face the truth, you get yourself in trouble. Here's a man who had it all together. And so the Scripture says that his son Jonathan fought a battle of the garrison of the Philistines, and he won the battle. But the Scripture then says to us that it was Saul who blew the trumpet. And it was Saul, the message went out that Saul had won the battle. Well, it wasn't Saul at all, it was his son. So you see, in this first incident in his life, he's got a problem. And that problem is pride. He could not say, my young son, Jonathan, went up and defeated the Philistines and won the battle. He's the one who sounded the trumpet, and he's the one who sent the message out. And so what I want you to see is this. One of the traps of the devil, one of the most successful traps that so many people fall into, and I want to say this as strongly as I know how, that is the trap of pride. Cannot share whatever is happening. Must take credit no matter what. And so that leads us to another experience in his life. And the prophet Samuel had said to Saul, now here's what I want you to do. Before the battle, and here's what they would do. Before the battle, for example, they would offer sacrifices and cry out to God to give them victory. And so here's what he said to him. He said, now look, I want you to wait till I get there. And I will tell you exactly what to do. Because it was the prophet who had the responsibility of governing how the sacrifices were made and who was to be involved. So the scripture says, now Saul waited 7 days according to the appointed time set by Samuel, but Samuel didn't come to Gilgal. He had not come yet, and the people were scattering from him. So Saul said, bring to me the burnt offerings and the peace offerings, and he offered the burnt offerings. Now, God had said to him through Samuel, wait till I get there. Well, it must have been pretty late in the day because listen to what it says. He was not late, but for it says, as soon as he finished offering the burnt offering, behold, Samuel came and Saul went out to meet him and said to him. Now watch this, because there's a habit here that you'll see over and over in his life. The same habit that people have in their lives today. So here's what he said. He went out to meet him and to greet him. But Samuel said, what have you done? Saul said, well, because I saw that the people were scattering from me and that you didn't come within the appointed time, that the Philistines were assembling at Michmash, and therefore I said, now the Philistines will come down against me here at Gilgal, and I have not asked the favor of the Lord, so I forced myself and offered the burnt offerings. He forced himself. Now, notice what he did. First of all, he's offering an excuse for what he did. And to prove that he felt guilty for what he did, he said, I forced myself to do it. That I just made myself offer that offering, though he knew that it was forbidden. He said, you have acted foolishly. You have not kept the commandment of the Lord your God, which he commanded you. For now the Lord would have established your kingdom over Israel forever. It's not going to happen. The Lord has sought out for himself a man after his own heart, a man who will be obedient to him. Here's what I want you to think about for a moment. God hates pride. If you'll turn to the 11th chapter of the Proverbs for a moment, because it is such a trap, and there's so many people who are defeated by it, and they think they don't have it maybe. But listen to this verse in the 11th chapter of Proverbs in the second verse. When pride comes, then comes dishonor. Dishonor. They lose their, in other words, pride will cause us to lose the favor of God in our life. It can happen to pastors. It can happen to plumbers. It can happen to every single, listen, every phase of life. Mothers, no matter who you are, pride is the thing that God hates because it says, I. Look in the 16th chapter for a moment and look in, if you will, in the 18th verse. The scripture says, pride goes before destruction and a haughty spirit before stumbling. And oftentimes we only read part of that verse. Pride comes before destruction. But listen, and a haughty spirit before stumbling. And that is when we elevate ourselves beyond what God intends for us to do. And we take credit and we're looking for credit. And it's me, myself, and I. It is a terrible stumbling block. And what I want you to see, listen, it leads to something else. There's no such thing as becoming prideful without involving other sins in a person's life. Because what they've done, they've taken their eyes off God. I can handle it. And when somebody says, well, I can handle this and I can handle that, just trust me, you know, I can do it. Just trust the rock. Now, you remember that's what Peter said? Peter said, you can trust the rock. Next thing you know, what's he doing? He's denying that he even knows the Lord. And is it not true that when you are around people who are very prideful and egotistical, what does it do to your spirit? It turns your spirit away from them. And the truth is, when you're around someone who's prideful and arrogant, something in your spirit closes up to them. So the first thing I want you to notice is this. You can walk in step, but the moment you become prideful, you're out of step with him. You are heading in the wrong direction. The second thing I want you to notice is this. We get out of step with him when we deliberately and willfully commit known sin. That is, when a person who is a believer, for example, when we deliberately act disobedient to God, knowing that what obedience requires, and choose ourselves to do something that we know absolutely is not the will of God. We not only get out of step, but here's what happens. When pride is there, when God tells us to do something and we do something differently, what we are saying is, I know better than God. I recognize that God is the sovereign ruler, but right now I'm in charge. When you and I choose to be disobedient to God, we choose to rule and reign in our own lives. And I'm telling you, dear friends, it bears terrible consequences. Because listen, you can't sin isolated. There's always relationships that go on here. And so here's Saul. He made his first mistake by taking credit. Next thing you know, he's excusing himself for not waiting for the prophet, elevating himself. In other words, he put himself on the same level as the prophet of God, which was a violation that Samuel could not ignore. Now what you see, and I'm going to show you something here in a moment, here's what he does. He makes another terrible mistake because he's been given a command, and as a result of listening to that command, he is responsible. So let me tell you about who the Amalekites were. The Amalekites were a nomad tribe, and they lived off of other people robbing and killing them. And what happened when the nation of Israel, the Hebrews, came out of Egyptian bondage, what happened is the Amalekites attacked them, and here's what they would do. They would attack the last ones who were the lame people, maybe couldn't walk as fast, couldn't ride, maybe had lame animals or whatever it might be, and they killed them. So God said one of these days he was going to deal with that. So these are the Amalekites. And what God says to him, he says, now here's what I want you to do. I want you to go in, and I want you to kill them. I want you to kill every single one of them, and I want you to leave anything. And so somebody says, well, now wait a minute. Why would God, who's a compassionate, loving God, tell him to take these people out? Well, remember this. God is a compassionate, loving God. And these people had been destroying and killing and robbing for years and years and years. There was no evidence of any repentance whatsoever. They had their own gods. They were idolatrous, serving other gods. So God said, I want you to take them out. And so what happens is they attack them, and they save Agag, and secondly, they go through all of their sheep and so forth, and they take out the best and kill all the rest. And so they bring them back. Well, Samuel shows up, and here's what happens. Samuel rose up early in the morning to meet Saul, and it was told Samuel, saying, Saul came to Carmel, and behold, he set up a monument for himself. Well, what's he doing making a monument to himself? Because his pride is the problem. And so Samuel came to Saul, and Saul said to him, blessed are you of the Lord, I've carried out the command of the Lord. Well, is that true or not? He did attack them. He did destroy their crops and a lot of their animals. But Samuel said then, what is this bleating of the sheep in my ears and the lowing of the oxen which I hear? Saul said, they have brought them from the Amalekites, for the people spared the best of the sheep and oxen in order to sacrifice to the Lord your God, but the rest we've utterly destroyed. That's not what God said. Here's what happens. Listen, when a person usually is disobeying God, they usually have an excuse. And so what he did, he didn't obey God. Listen, partial obedience is what? Is disobedience. Now here's a passage in the 15th chapter I want you to look at, if you will, and the 22nd verse, because it's just as applicable to us today as it was to Saul. Samuel said, has the Lord as much delight in burnt offerings and sacrifices, that is in gifts, as in obeying the voice of the Lord? Behold, to obey is better than sacrifice, and to heed than the fat of rams. Listen to this, for rebellion is as the sin of divination or witchcraft, and insubordination is as iniquity and idolatry. Because you have rejected the word of the Lord, he has also rejected you from being king. Think about this. He says that disobedience and rebellion, it's as much sinful as witchcraft and as fortune telling, divination. And you see, sometimes we have the idea that we can sort of evaluate sin on here's sin that's not so bad, here's sin not quite, and on down we go, we want to rate it. Let me ask you, how do you rate sin? Who rates it? We rationalize it, but we can't rate it. He said, you didn't do what I asked you to do. And he says, what you've done is as sinful as, listen, as divination, witchcraft. And listen, God hated it, and he destroyed them. When a witch was discovered or somebody was doing that kind of thing, they destroyed. That was the law of God because he knew. Here's what that is. It's idolatry. In other words, if you go to someone else to seek some divination of some sort and you're trying to find the will of God for your life, what you're doing is you are acknowledging that man can show you the will of God by some strange or by some personal ability or talent or skill, or they have some insight into your life. That's why the whole New Age movement that substitutes other things for God is destined for utter destruction. It is not of God. You say, well, I know some fine people, and then they're misled. The only person that you and I have the right to seek the mind of God about is our Heavenly Father, or someone who is committed to the Heavenly Father, who is a spirit-filled believer, who has your best interest at heart, and who knows the Word of God, and who can lead you, listen, according to the Scripture. They didn't have the Scripture in those days. And so what happens? Here's what he says. God hates it. He says rebellion is as the sin of divination, and insubordination is as iniquity and idolatry. And let me say this to you, and be careful how you listen. If you have never trusted Jesus Christ as your personal Savior, you're not a Christian. Do you realize that you're guilty of idolatry? You say, I'm not guilty of idolatry. Well, let me ask you this. If God the Father, through His Son Jesus Christ, is not God in your life, you have decided to be God in your life. I will decide what I'll do. I will decide who I am. I will decide where I'll go. I'll decide how I'm going to spend my money. I'll decide who I like. I'll decide who I relate to. It is idolatry. If you want life at its best, you acknowledge the living God through His Son, Jesus Christ. You say, well, I believe in God, but not Jesus. Think about this. The resurrection of His Son was God's shout to the world. He's told you the truth. He is the way. Now follow Him.
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1: 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Everything a believer does to honor Christ is significant to God, even if other people never know about it. Here's a moment with Charles Stanley.
0: And when I think about the Apostle Paul, we think about all that he achieved, the churches he established, the sermons he preached, all the places he traveled, just this absolutely awesome ministry he had. But one thing we forget, and Paul did not forget, and that is those who helped him, those who were in the background but who were very important. Listen, for example, in this fourth chapter of Colossians. He names nine of his co-workers, nine of his friends who were helping him. For example, he talks about Tychicus, and then Onesimus, and Aristarchus, and Barnabas, and Mark, and Justus, and Epaphras, and Luke, Demas, and Archippus. All of these were part of his ministry. And you see, if you should ask any one of them, well, what kind of ministry do you have? They would probably say what some of you would say, well, I just do so and so. In the kingdom of God, there's no just I do anything. Listen to how he described Tychicus. He said, as to all my affairs, Tychicus, our beloved brother, faithful servant, and fellow bondservant. And what did he do? Here's what Tychicus did. He took Paul's letters that he was writing from a Roman prison, by the way, and he carried them to the churches. And you see, oftentimes those who are serving in places that may be less prominent feel like that what they're doing is less important. It is not less important. I don't know where you serve the Lord, in your church or maybe in some ministry. What you do is very important in the eyes of God. There's no such thing as less than. No such thing as being unimportant. We're all important. We have different roles. Every single role is important in the eyes of God.
1: You are very important to God. And if you're a follower of Christ, what you do is very important to Him as well. 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
16: With SRN News, I'm Jason Walker. Some relief in Southern California. Officials there lifting an evacuation order for some of the thousands of people who live near a damaged tank containing a hazardous chemical. Authorities are reducing the evacuation zone, and it is safe for some residents of Garden Grove to go home right now. South Korea says North Korea has launched a close-range ballistic missile as well as other weapons into the sea. South Korean Joint Chiefs of Staff saying Tuesday's launches prompted it to bolster a surveillance posture. U.S. military has carried out self-defense strikes in southern Iran. That includes on missile launch sites and boats that were placing mines. And a huge day in Texas politics, a big Senate runoff. This is SRN News.
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17: Temperatures for the Denver metro area, well in the 50s. Early this Tuesday will be cloudy to mostly cloudy. Temperatures for highs today near 80. Mid to upper 50s again for your Tuesday into Wednesday night. Little bit of some morning sunshine today. Otherwise, we're going to be cloudy to mostly cloudy, and we'll have scattered showers and thunderstorms, especially here westward for this afternoon and this evening. Increasing shower and thunderstorm chances for Wednesday. Could be looking at some heavy rain and strong thunderstorms. Maybe even a few isolated severe storms, 80s hit and miss storms Thursday and Friday. I'm meteorologist Mark Huer.
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19: 60 degrees.
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20: The biblical view of the doctrine of salvation is that salvation grants the believer everything in Christ, and there is no need for a search for something more. In fact, such a search really is an undermining of the essence of the doctrine of salvation.
21: Welcome to Grace to You with John MacArthur on The Word. In November 1992, a farmer named Peter Watling lost a hammer somewhere on his farm near Suffolk,
2: England, and to find it, Peter asked a friend to bring his metal detector over. While searching for the tool, the two men discovered an ancient treasure, gold coins, Roman jewelry, silver spoons, nearly 15,000 artifacts. Peter's reward for the find? Over 1.75 million pounds. At the time, it's about 3 million U.S. dollars. Peter's life was forever changed that day, not because he acquired something he didn't previously own, but because he found what was already on his property, what was already in his possession. There's a spiritual lesson there if you're a Christian, and today on Grace to You, John MacArthur helps you unearth the spiritual treasure trove that's yours in Christ as he continues his study called Richer Than You Think. Here's John with today's lesson.
20: Take your Bible, if you will, and let's look at Ephesians chapter 1. Ephesians chapter 1, and we're examining verses 15 to 23 in our current study, and looking at the resources that the believer possesses in Christ, the resources of the believer. Let me introduce this subject by telling you of a concern that I have expressed in some other circumstances to you. There is a trend in Christianity in America today, and perhaps in other places as well, that burdens my heart, it disturbs me. I often have called it the quest for something more. It's the prevalent idea that being in Christ is not sufficient, that being in Christ does not give you all there is to get, and so you have to seek something else. We hear people talking often of getting more of Christ, getting more of Jesus, getting more of the Holy Spirit, getting more power. This is rather common, as if the resources of Jesus Christ were sort of doled out to you like a pharmaceutical prescription, one dose at a time. Well, the implication of such a thing is that when you got saved, you didn't get all of Jesus that there is. It's sort of like getting the right to it all, but not really getting any of it in their hearts, in their minds. Is that true? Is that good theology or bad theology? Do we need to get more of Jesus, more of God, more of the Holy Spirit, more power? Or do we have everything in salvation? That's a very important issue. The biblical view of the doctrine of salvation is that salvation grants the believer everything in Christ, and there is no need for a search for something more. In fact, such a search, really, although not admittedly on the part of those who do it, really is an undermining of the essence of the doctrine of salvation. You really are undoing what Jesus said when he said, "Te telestai," it is completed, or finished, or done, or accomplished, or fulfilled. And you are saying there is something missing that must be sought. A good way to illustrate this particular conflict is to have you look also for a moment, by way of introduction, to Colossians chapter 2. Now, the Colossian church was like so many of those early churches in the Roman world. It was exposed to all kinds of heresies. And there was a heresy then that basically said this: Christ is not enough, you've got to get something more. So really, it's the very same thing we see today. It had its roots way back in the second chapter of Colossians. The Colossian church was exposed to these people who were saying you need Christ plus other things. And the plus is what makes you spiritual. The plus is what elevates you. The plus is what gets you on to the really good stuff. And here are the pluses they offered. Number one, they said you need Christ plus philosophy. They start out with Christ, but it's Christ plus human wisdom, human reason, human logic, human philosophy. And that's exactly what Paul warns them against in verse 8 of chapter 2. Beware lest any man spoil you through philosophy and vain deceit after the tradition of men, after the rudiments of the world. And those two phrases mean the ABCs of human religion, which is philosophical rather than theological. And not after Christ. In other words, Christ is sufficient. Don't let anybody say you must have Christ plus philosophy. Secondly, these errorists were suggesting that you not only needed Christ plus human wisdom to be spiritual, but you needed Christ plus legalism. Verse 16. He says again, let no man therefore judge you in food or drink or in respect of a feast day, a new moon, or a Sabbath. In other words, don't let anybody evaluate your spirituality on the basis of the rituals that you keep. Because in verse 17, those are a shadow of the things to come. But that which is to come is Christ, and He is here. So it isn't Christ plus philosophy, and it isn't Christ plus legalism. Thirdly, the errorists facing the Colossian church were saying that it was Christ plus mystical experiences, mysticism. Look at verse 18. He further says, don't let these false teachers beguile you of your reward in a voluntary humility, really means a false humility, that comes from worshiping angels and having visions. The Greek text says, intruding into things which he hath seen. The word not should not be there. Now, there are some people who say, well, it's not enough to have Christ. You've got to have a vision. You've got to talk to an angel. You've got to have a deeper experience, a far-out experience, a heavenly vision. And it gives them a sense of false humility that really turns out, according to the end of verse 18, to be a puffed-up fleshly mind. And then, fourthly, he says there's even asceticism. And he talks about that from verse 20 to 23. The people, the kind of earthly religion, the rudiments of the world again, is that same phrase, meaning the basics of human religion, which say, touch not, taste not, handle not. And it goes on to talk about the fact that you neglect the body at the end of verse 23 and so forth. And here is like flagellation and anything you do to deprive your body. This is asceticism, monkish kind of life, monastic, self-denial, deprivation. But the point is this, there have always been, since Colossians 2 and all through the church, and there always will be, people who want to say that having Jesus Christ through His marvelous act of salvation is not enough. You've got to do this to get it all. And the answer of the Apostle Paul to that is, don't let anybody mess up your mind with that kind of stuff. And the key to the whole thing is in 2, 9, and 10 of Colossians. This is what he says. For in Him, and the Him modifies Christ in verse 8, in Christ dwelleth all the fullness of the Godhead bodily. Is there anything missing in Christ? Is there? No. There is nothing missing in Christ. Verse 10, and ye are what? Complete in Him. Now, the essence of what Paul is saying is this. You don't need anything else. You don't need anything else. It's done. It's taken. It's already settled. You have been buried with Him in baptism. You have been raised with Him from the dead. You're complete in Christ. That is the doctrine of salvation that the New Testament teaches. Beloved, there is no reason to chase something more. It's not a question of finding something more. It's just a question of using the available resources already resident in the believer in Christ. That's the issue. And that's what Paul is saying in Ephesians 1. Let's go back to it. Now, in verses 3 through 14 of Ephesians 1, Paul has very carefully outlined the believer's resources and position in Christ. He has told us who we are and what we possess, and there's nothing missing. In fact, in verse 3, it starts out making that clear, because it says, blessed be the God and Father of our Lord Jesus Christ, who hath blessed us with what? All spiritual blessings. Past tense, done. He has already done it in Christ. Now, after presenting all of the great truths of our position in Christ, our resources in Christ, through verse 14, he stops in verse 15 and he begins to pray that the reader will understand the reality of what he's just said, because it's beyond the human mind to conceive. And that's why in Acts 6 it says that a good man of God gives himself to the study of the Word and prayer. He studies the Word to teach the truths to his people, and he prays that God will release His Spirit to help them to understand it. Because the human mind can't comprehend it. Not even a regenerated human mind. It must have a special work done in it by the Spirit of God. And that's why 1 John 2:27 says God has given us an anointing. And that anointing is the Spirit of God, who teaches us all these things so that we don't depend on what man teaches, even the best of men. And so Paul stops after this great statement of position and resource and says, I pray for you that God would grant you a spirit of wisdom and revelation in the knowledge of Him. That's what he says in verse 17. That you would understand these things. Beloved, I'm telling you this, I'll say it all my life till I die, you will never be able to live out principles you do not understand. God wants you to learn the truths, and the Spirit is the teacher who takes the Word of God and makes it live in your understanding. And so Paul stops his message and starts his prayer in verse 15. Wherefore, let's look at it. I also, after I heard of your faith in the Lord Jesus and love unto all saints, cease not to give thanks for you, making mention of you in my prayers. And what do I pray for you? That the God of our Lord Jesus Christ, the Father of glory, may give unto you a spirit of wisdom and revelation in the knowledge of Him, the eyes of your understanding being enlightened. Stop right there. I'm praying for you, he says. I'm not praying for anything more than I'm praying for this, that you would just be able to understand. And I'm asking God to release the Holy Spirit to work on your human spirit to produce a spirit of wisdom, a spirit of revelation in the knowledge of Him. This is a work of the Holy Spirit. Look with me at 1 Corinthians chapter 2 for just a moment. 1 Corinthians chapter 2. And in verse 9 it says this, but as it is written, and he quotes out of Isaiah here, eye hath not seen, nor ear heard. In other words, this is not available to human perception externally. You can't see it. You can't hear it. Neither has it entered the heart of man. It isn't even available to intuition. You can't even know it rationally. The things which God hath prepared for them that love Him. Listen, the things that God has given to us in Christ are beyond the human mind to think and beyond the human sight and sound to hear and touch and see. See, how do you get them? Verse 10, God has revealed them to us by His Spirit. For the Spirit searches all things, yes, the deep things of God. That's the only way we'll ever know them. And so we have received, verse 12 says, not the spirit of the world, but the Spirit of God, that we might know the things that are freely given to us of God. Listen to me. There are some people who want to tell us that when you become a Christian, you don't receive the Holy Spirit. If that's true, you will never understand any of the principles you're supposed to be living. That's why Paul says in Romans 8, 9, if any man have not the Spirit of Christ, he's none of his. All Christians possess the Spirit. He is the resident truth teacher, the resident anointer, the one who touches the mind to conceive the things that are beyond conception, humanly speaking. He is the only one, verse 11 says, who knows the things of God. And so, Paul prays, oh God, may your Spirit work on their human spirit to produce a spirit of understanding, that they may know what their position is. Beloved, I'm telling you, if we really ever get the grip on this, boy, it's life-changing. I can only tell you, when this first came and dawned in my life, when I first began to realize what was mine in Christ, it literally changed my entire perspective in life. Dramatically. Now, Paul's got three things in mind that he wants us to understand. Three magnificent, incomparable truths. One, that we would understand the greatness of his plan. Two, the greatness of his power. Three, the greatness of his person. There's no way that I could ever begin to even scratch the surface of these realities, and this will introduce it to you. You take it from there. First of all, Paul prays, oh God, may they understand the greatness of your plan for them. Verse 18, the eyes of your understanding being enlightened, that you may know what is the hope of His calling and what the riches of the glory of His inheritance in the saints. That's it. The calling before the world began. The hope after the world has ended. The whole plan is in that one verse. And he says, I pray that they would understand the plan. Boy, it's so important we know who we are and what God's prepared for us. Let's look at verse 18. First phrase, the eyes of your understanding being enlightened. Now this introduces us to a very important thought. The word here in the Greek for understanding is the word kardios, from which we get cardiac. The word means what? Heart. Literally, the Greek says, the eyes of your heart being enlightened. Now, that's most interesting. The source of spiritual enlightenment is God. We know that in verse 15 to 17 because that's Paul's prayer to God. He knows God is the source of this understanding. The channel of that understanding to us is whom? The Holy Spirit. The object of it is at the end of verse 17, the knowledge of Him. Paul is saying, God, you do it through the Holy Spirit that they may have the knowledge of Him. That you may really know God. And now here is the organ of that understanding. The source is God, the channel, the Spirit, the object that we may know Him, the organ of it is the heart. It is the heart that must have understanding. Now, we've got a problem with this term, so I have to explain it to you. Because for us, the heart refers to emotions. American culture has so designated the heart to refer to emotions, how we feel. But that is not the way the ancients looked at it, and that is not the way the Jews approached it at all. Let me show you. The Jews spoke about feelings, not in terms of the heart, but by using the word splenkna, the Greek word, and the word translates bowels. Okay? Now, we have a different significance for that word. We don't think of that word today. We don't say to our wife, I love you with all my bowels. That just, you know, something definitely missing. In such a designation. But that is precisely the way the Hebrews would have spoken, and that is why that word appears so very, very frequently in the Bible. Why? Because the Hebrew always associated feelings with his, basically his organs right here in his stomach. We say we have a gut feeling. When you get nervous, you get an upset stomach. You get pain and anxiety right here. You feel things here. This is the area of feeling. You don't feel in your heart. You feel here. And the Hebrew saw things that way. For example, in Song of Solomon, when the bride and the bridegroom see one another, it says, my bowels were moved. In other words, there was a feeling of anticipation and excitement right in here. And it talks about that throughout the Old Testament. See, they felt it right here in the stomach. And the heart, you see, to the Hebrew mind, did not mean feeling, it meant thinking. Thinking. That's why the word cardios can be translated either heart or understanding. As a man thinketh in his, what? Heart, so is he. Out of the abundance of the heart, what? The mouth speaks. The heart is the thinking process. The heart of man is deceitful and desperately wicked, and who can know it? It's the thinking, it's the will, the thinking, the understanding part. And that's true all through the Scripture. So, watch this. The organ of comprehension for the believer is the thinking process, not the emotions. God is not trying to appeal to the emotion. He's trying to appeal to the mind and the will and the thinking. And that's what the term cardios means. Christianity is not designed to appeal to the emotions. Emotions are designed to do this. They are to respond to the mind. And when your emotions get in front of your mind, you're going to run wild. And any brand of Christianity that appeals at the emotional level and bypasses the mind is only asking for trouble because it generates responses apart from truth. Let me give you an illustration. Look at 2 Corinthians chapter 6. 2 Corinthians chapter 6, verse 11. Oh, ye Corinthians. Sort of a sighing introduction there. Our speech to you is candid. Our heart is wide open. He says, I got an open mind before using the word mind. My mind is so open to you. Oh, everything that's in my mind to say to you, my will, all that I know, I want to convey to you. But look at verse 13. I speak as unto my children in fair exchange. He says, open wide your mind to us. In other words, hey, I got some things I want to teach you, and we need to get our minds together on this thing. There needs to be some learning, some understanding, but you've got something in the way. And that's verse 12 in the middle. On our part, there's no constraint, but there is constraint in your bowels. Splankna. He's saying, I can't take God's truth from my mind and give it to your mind because your emotions are in the way. Literally, the Greek says, they were tightened in their bowels. We would say today they were emotionally uptight. And you see what he's saying? The work of God in the lives of the Corinthians is hindered because they have their emotions in the way of the truth. Whenever you put your feelings in front of God's truth, you short-circuit the truth, and emotion will run wild. The heart comes first. So I'm just pointing out that when Ephesians 1 says, the eyes of your heart being enlightened, it means exactly what it says. It's talking about the understanding of the thinking process. Paul prays, oh God, may their minds know these things. It's so important.
21: 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John's current series is showing you why, if you're a Christian, you have treasure beyond compare. It's titled Richer Than You Think. Well, something John pointed out today, people have always wanted to add to the work of Christ. That was true even in a church taught by the Apostle Paul himself. Now, if a church with such great leadership and teaching had such serious problems, you might wonder, is that cause for discouragement or a cause for encouragement? Here's how John answered that question.
3: Well, I think it's a motivation for work. Look, I'm a pastor of a church. I can look at my congregation and I can see some who are mature, faithful, strong in the Lord, useful, diligent, disciplined, living godly lives, proclaiming the gospel. And then you can back up from those folks and you can find people at all levels of the process. Brand new baby Christians struggling to grasp the foundations of the faith, struggling to overcome the sins of the past, struggling to clear their mind of the vivid evil memories, battling to yield to the Word of God and the Spirit of God. And that's what ministry is. It's all about people in process. It's all about longing that Christ would fully be formed in them, that they would come to the fullness of the stature or the measure of Christ. You know, we want to see people grow, and they grow based on the Word of God. Let me give you the best tool that we have to offer, the New Testament Commentary Series. And the next best would be the MacArthur Study Bible, and you will find a wealth of material that'll move you along the path.
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6: The Congress has some questions for Planned Parenthood. Michael Harrington explains.
7: The House Oversight Subcommittee on Delivering on Government Efficiency has ordered the country's largest abortion business to deliver answers about its foray into the transgender industry. Lawmakers are troubled by the way that Planned Parenthood, a taxpayer-funded organization, is helping children live as the opposite sex through drugs and surgeries. Planned Parenthood has until June 1st to provide the information. Michael Harrington reporting.
6: Pope Leo, the latest faith leader, became interested in artificial intelligence. He's put together a study group on AI in a sign of his ongoing concern about the technology. The Vatican announcing the creation of the in-house study group this month, even as it gears up to release Leo's first encyclical. As expected, he will emphasize the need for AI in making it look good. SRN News.
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10: You are, as a born-again believer, the greatest evidence and exhibit of grace. Some of you, you need to be reminded of the grace of God. You've forgotten where you came from. You've forgotten what God has done in your life. It's been many years since you've been saved, and you've forgotten how bad it was. You've forgotten how bad you were. You've forgotten about the radical transformation that God did in your life, how he saved your marriage, how he ripped addiction out of your life. And it may be a new practice where you just wake up in the morning. I know everybody looks in a mirror at least once a day, and you just look in the mirror and you say, thank God for the grace of God. I thank you, God, for your grace in my life. Here I am alive.

0: We are saved by grace through faith. As Christians, we believe that. But did you realize just as we need grace to start this Christian life, we need God's grace to grow and live day by day? Freedom is found as we live by grace and allow the Holy Spirit to empower our lives. That's the emphasis of today's message from Galatians chapter 2. Perhaps like the Galatians we'll meet today, you've moved away from simply loving Jesus and living by grace. Let's see together how to get back on track as we join Pastor Ed Taylor.
1: Open your Bibles to Galatians chapter 2 as we start a new chapter today. I've entitled our Bible study, You Can See Grace. You can see grace. Remember, Galatians is written to a series of churches in a region known as Galatia. Paul had planted those churches and then had to leave because he was on a missionary journey, planting churches in various cities and areas. When he left, it wasn't too long after he left that false teachers came in and disrupted the simplicity of faith among the believers and drew many of those believers after themselves. We learn who those false teachers were. We know them as the Judaizers. These were Jewish men that claimed to have followed Christ, but were preaching another gospel. We know it was another gospel because they added to the true gospel. The gospel is very simple.

0: simple. Jesus Christ died for your sins according to the scriptures. He rose again the third day according to the scriptures. The gospel reminds us, the good news, is that by the finished work of Jesus Christ, you can be saved today. Or you are saved and born again already. It's his finished work. We are always and will always and always have been and forever in eternity will be saved by grace through faith, not of works, but it's a gift of God, lest any man should boast. We'll get into more of this in Ephesians when we get to Ephesians chapter 2, but it is grace. There is nothing to be added. A person is not saved by grace and, which is what they're dealing with here. A person is saved by grace, not by works. You and I have nothing to add to the gospel. You and I, we have nothing to complete. We have nothing. What we have is the repentance of sin and believing what God has said. He has done the work. He will do the work, and he'll continue that on into eternity. That's why Paul wrote the letter. He gets strong later on in verse 3. He says, "You foolish Galatians, who's bewitched you? What's happened to you guys? So quickly you turn away from the gospel of grace. So quickly you let people add to it." And today we wouldn't use the name Judaizers. We've replaced that name for us today. The group that would be doing this is a much broader group, and we would refer to them today as legalists. Those that would add to the gospel. You can be saved, but you have to be saved by doing this. And you have to be saved by adding this. And, you know, the grace of God is just fine. And actually, the grace of God is a means by which, and churches teach this, the grace of God is a means by which you do all these other works. You're like, no, you're saved by grace. You're not saved by good works, but rather you are saved for good works. And salvation is very clear. They came against Paul. They had to attack him because if they couldn't undermine his ministry, then his ministry would continue. And you remember, Paul said that his ministry came from God. He said that in chapter 1, verse 1. His ministry came from God. And then in chapter 1, verse 11, he said his message came from God. This message of grace wasn't new. He just got it at a different time because he was attacking Christianity. So he didn't get it in the time of those that followed Jesus. He received it afterward. Where? On the road to Damascus. He was saved on the road to Damascus, and then in the subsequent years, he went into the desert, into the wilderness, and he was taught by Jesus himself, as no doubt he was making tents, waiting for what God wanted to do in his life. God called him to write this letter. He couldn't be there. I'm sure he would want to be there, but he couldn't be there, so he wrote this letter. He wrote the letter to encourage them, to rebuke them, to challenge them, and to help them see the error of their ways. Now, some of you hear the words that I used and you paused at encouragement. You go, wait a minute, Pastor, I don't see the encouragement in Galatians. I've read it a few times. We've studied the first chapter so far. Where is the encouragement? And I'm glad that you're thinking that because we need to broaden the scope of encouragement for a moment so you understand where the encouragement is. Because for sure, this is a strong letter, for sure. It is a letter of stern rebuke. It is a letter of Pastor Paul telling them the truth in love. And that's not always popular. It's not always popular to have someone sent to us with the truth in love. Nowhere in the letter does Paul praise them. This isn't one of those letters to praise them and encourage them in that way. And some might even say it sounds a little harsh, but rather than see it as harsh, I suggest that you see this as tough love. We use that phrase, a tough love, where it comes from a place where Paul is saying, look, you guys are too far now. I got to get your attention. You're too far. You got to come back to the truth. You have left the truth. But it's interesting as you study through the Bible that you will find the same Greek word translated sometimes encouragement and sometimes exhortation. It's the Greek word parakaleo. Comes from two other Greek words. It's a combination, para, to come alongside, kaleo, to help or to aid. The word may sound familiar to you because it's the same Greek word Jesus used to describe the Holy Spirit. That when I leave the helper, the Holy Spirit, the parakaleo, the parakletos, I should say, it's a version of that word, will come, the Holy Spirit, someone to come alongside and help. So this word is used sometimes, and it's translated encouragement. Sometimes it's translated exhortation, but it's the same thing. coming alongside to help. So here's what I want you to think, because context is king in the Bible. If you want to know what a word means, you've got to not only look up the definition, but then you've got to look at the context. So context is always king. For example, we use English words the same way, where we use a word, but context means everything. So for example, if I said today that when I was in Tucson, Arizona recently, and I had some ice cream, I could say it's the most amazing ice cream in the whole wide world, and I love ice cream. And you would probably be able to track along. I have my own favorite ice cream too. But then I got to spend time with Marie. We were together. And I just want you to know, I love Marie. Well, I hope that's not the same love. My love for ice cream and my love for Marie. I'm using the same word, but context means everything. It is a different thing. I'm describing my care and concern for my wife as it is for ice cream. The Bible does the same thing. Same word, but the context means everything. So here's the difference. Ready? If you're taking notes, here's the difference between encouragement and exhortation. And by the way, if you want to just jot it down, exhortation is a gift given to the church, Romans chapter 12, verses 6 through 8. So some of you have the gift of exhortation. Some of you, that's how you operate. And I have found over the years that the gift of exhortation is usually exercised and given to people of a stronger personality. A stronger personality. Those that may not have a stronger personality might be given an encouraging heart. But it's the same thing. So number one, encouragers are those who lift people up. They lift people up. And we always want somebody like that. I'm down in the dumps. I'm feeling bad. And I need someone. And I want someone just to come and be there with me and lift me up and say, it's going to be okay, Ed. It's going to be fine, brother. We'll get through this. An encourager. We thank you for all of you that are encouragers. We want you to run with that. We need you to encourage more. Just like Barnabas, the son of encouragement. We need encouragers. Don't stop doing that. Exhortation, on the other hand, is a little different. An exhorter is not someone that comes and lifts you up, but rather, exhorters are those that move people on. And I noticed this in all services, even in this one, I noticed this, that when I describe exhorters, I push. And nobody likes to be pushed. Nobody wants to be pushed. You might even use the familiar phrase, nobody wants to be pushed out of their comfort zone. But that's what exhorters are sent to do. They're sent to move you. And that is the message. And I have examined my own life over the years. I've been walking with the Lord now for 34 years and been pastoring for almost 30 of those years. God has used me as an exhorter. That seems to be the higher. When I'm putting a Bible study together, when I'm talking to someone, when I'm ministering to someone, God has made me a mover in the church. And that's my desire. I want you to be moved when I teach a Bible study. I want to see you come in one way and leave another. I want you to know the Bible, and I'll take care of that. And I want you to know the words, and I want you to understand the context. I'll take care of all that. But I know that God has used me greatly when explaining the Bible, when you are moved. Like for example, you're here and you get really mad at me. You go, I don't want to listen to this guy, and I'm leaving. Then I have succeeded. Now, I wasn't intending to anger you, but here's what happened. My teaching and my explanation, you heard it, didn't like it, and it moved you. Now, I wish you wouldn't leave, but it moved you right out the door. I'm sorry about that, but like that's not my intent. But moving you now forces you to deal with what I said, and I'm very grateful for that. I want you to deal with what I said. I want you to take it to the Lord. I want you to pray over it. I want you to ask if it was for you. I want you to search the scriptures and see if I was accurate. I want you to be moved. And yes, over the years, I have also seen God add more encouragement into my life. Through pain and through difficulties, I've seen him soften that part of my ministry, but he's only added to me, not taken away. And so you exhorters, we need you too. So here's the encouragement in Galatians before we jump in. Here's the encouragement. And when you have an exhorter come to you, here's the encouragement. I want you to think of it this way. God loves me so much that he sent someone into my life who also had to have courage and pray through and think it through. That God loved me so much that he put it on someone's heart to come to me and tell me the truth. That's encouraging. He's not going to let me wander away. He's not going to just let me listen to a false teacher and just wander away and get ripped off. But rather, God loves you so much, and the person does too. The person loves you enough to be obedient to the Lord and send that note, send that email, talk to you in person. And that's what Paul's doing. He loves this church so much the condition of their life currently, they need to be moved back to the gospel. So the words are hard. They're short and quick, and they're direct. And we, I believe, need to receive the parakaleo of encouragement as much as the parakaleo of exhorting. And as Paul is speaking these words, he's reminding them to stand strong in Jesus and don't get ripped off from these false teachers. Verse 1, chapter 2. Then after 14 years, I went up again to Jerusalem with Barnabas and also took Titus with me. And I went up by revelation and communicated to them that gospel which I preach among the Gentiles, but privately to those who are of reputation, lest by any means I might run or had run in vain. Chapter 2, Paul begins a defense of the gospel of grace that he was preaching. You see that he came and he explained what he was teaching to the leadership of the Jerusalem church. You'll remember in our Bible study through the book of Acts, you'll remember exactly where this took place. It took place at the Jerusalem Council in Acts chapter 15. There was a public part of it, but there was also a private part of it. Notice with me as well that when Paul came to Jerusalem, he came with a heart of humility. Do you see what he says at the end of verse 2? I talked to them privately because I just wanted to know if I've been running in vain. And have I been wrong? He was open to be corrected if he was in any error in what he received in his teaching from Jesus. Like, have I made any mistakes? Where am I wrong? I think I've been running well, but I needed to know if I ran in vain. And the reality is that he came for clarification and unity. And the whole issue that we're dealing with Galatians, the whole issue of a person to be saved, and in Galatians, remember, a person to be saved and add a work to it. What was that work? Circumcision. You can't be saved, they were teaching, unless you are circumcised. You can't be saved unless you become a Jew first. Then you can be saved and you come become a part of the old covenant so that you can be part of the new covenant. And that's not the message of grace at all. The message of grace is by the blood of Jesus Christ, you are saved. As a Jew, as a Gentile, as a male, as a female, as a slave or as free, salvation is the same for everyone. He takes Titus with him, it says in verse 1, and Barnabas, a great partnership. By the way, as you look at it, Paul was the exhorter, Barnabas the encourager. I'm not saying that that's why we were exclusively, but they were a great partnership. And many of your marriages are the same way, if you notice. Many of your marriages are the same way. Your personalities differ, but they complement one another very, very well. Most likely in your marriage, one of you is stronger in exhortation and one's an encourager. One's probably more emotional than the other one. One's probably not so emotional. One is very expressive. One is not so expressive. And the very things that attract you to your spouse are the things that bother you today. Stop it. You make a good team. You make a good team. And for you singles, that team is coming. You just need to wait on the Lord. The Lord will do the work for you. But the reality is that's how ministry can be too. I am surrounded in the ministry here by people that are so different from me, and I appreciate it. I need that. I need all these diverse views and perspectives. I need other people's eyes and thoughts. And together, we're a team. We like to say here that we is the language of ministry. And so I'm surrounded, Marie and I, even in that relationship, very different people, but similar in many ways, just like Paul and Barnabas. So they come up, they've got Titus with them. And remember, Titus is a Gentile. And you might ask, well, how do you know that? Look at verse 3. Yet not even Titus, who was with me, being a Greek. He's a Gentile. He is a Gentile that got saved under the ministry of Paul. He got saved under the ministry of Paul, so he comes as exhibit A of the validity and power of the gospel of grace. Titus is proof that the gospel of grace saves people and transforms people. He's right there. Paul could say, here's an example right here. We roll into town, we tell the city about Jesus and the sufficiency of his work on the cross, and Titus and his whole family are radically changed. You can't argue with that. Now, while you may not have a Titus, I'm sure you do have friends that got saved, but you know, the greatest reminder of grace in your life is you. And I need you to remember that. You are, as a born-again believer, the greatest evidence and exhibit of grace. Some of you, you need to be reminded of the grace of God. You've forgotten where you came from. You've forgotten what God has done in your life. It's been many years since you've been saved, and you've forgotten how bad it was. You've forgotten how bad you were. You've forgotten about the radical transformation that God did in your life, how he saved your marriage, how he ripped addiction out of your life. And it may be a new practice where you just wake up in the morning. I know everybody looks in a mirror at least once a day, and you just look in the mirror and you say, thank God for the grace of God. I thank you, God, for your grace in my life. Here I am alive, a new man, a new woman. And that sharing of your testimony is so powerful. Your life. I know we're not all happy about our past. I know we're not all, I mean, I know we all wish we wouldn't. I was away this week with a whole new group of people that don't know Marie and me at all. They don't know anything about us. It's like we met believers, we're in the family, but we're complete strangers. So the question in moments like that is, well, tell us a little bit about yourself. And they wanted to hear our story. And it's actually a very fascinating story of the grace of God in our lives. And I always love sharing it with Marie because she has such a different angle on our whole story. I remember it one way, she remembers it another way, and then together, like, oh man, it was really bad. It was really bad. And so we're sharing it, and we're talking about the grace of God. We're going back to our teenage years. We're going back to, you know, all of the mess to ramp up, right, to the point where God has done his work and who we are today. But we should have known better, like we should have known ahead of time that sharing our testimony would for me, you know, that not have bad dreams. And when I told Marie in the morning, hey, you won't believe I had these dreams, so I knew it would happen. I knew it would happen. Being the encourager that she is, I knew it would happen. And she was right. I should have known. I knew it would happen too, because when you start rehearsing that, you start unlocking all this nonsense, and then you go to bed and rest, and it's all in your head. And I mean, it wasn't debilitating or anything, but it's just a bummer. It's just a bummer. However, I'm not that person anymore. So it was just a moment. It was just a time, just a little bit of dreams to endure. It was worth sharing. We shared our testimony probably 5 times, over and over, the same thing, over and over and over again, reminding us of the grace of God, reminding us. And then you're listening, and you're like, oh my gosh, that's an amazing story. That's something that when you're listening to it, you're like, no, that's not true. No, that's not, oh, bro, it's true. It's worse than true. Like, it's even worse than I remember it. And that's where this is the entry point into people's lives. You are exhibit A of the grace of God. You don't need Titus. You don't need an example, although I'm sure you do. You're the example. Sometimes you have to remind yourself of the work of God. You're at a place where I don't think I'm going to make it, and I don't think we're going to survive, and I don't think, yes, I know it's really, really bad, but you are born again, and God loves you. And he is your strength and your sufficiency. How? By the grace of God. I didn't earn it. I don't deserve it, but I receive it and live in it. And as you're sharing, you know, it's interesting because we didn't experience this, but as you're sharing at work and you're wanting to tell people about your story and they're asking about it and it's bridge into the gospel, I mean, don't you ever get tired? I know some of you do get tired of hearing that Christianity, oh, it's just a crutch. It's just a fairy tale. You're following a book that is been made up by man, and it's a false belief system for weak people. So you're a weak person. You need Christianity, you weak person. Or Ted Turner, if you ever met him, he's quoted as saying, before he died, Christianity is just for losers. And you can get real defensive. And you can like, wait a minute. Nothing could be further from the truth, although there is a kernel of truth in that. We are weak. A lot of our sin, we did lose out on things. So it's not completely, you know, the accusation is not completely inaccurate, but on the wrong day, you can start to be ashamed of the gospel of Christ. You can forget how far God brought you. For some of you, you walk in today all beat up because of current situation, you made a mistake, you sinned, you're all messed up, and so you're like, oh man, look at me, I'm not a good Christian, I'm a horrible, look at my marriage, like, and you just have forgotten how far you've come. You're looking at the moment, but you're like, oh, no. If this argument or whatever happened 20 years ago, you wouldn't even be here. Like, you would have just peaced out. You're done. I don't want anything to do with that. But look how far you've come, where God is what? Taking you from glory to glory and strength to strength. So that could be another mirror component, right? Thank God. I thank you, Lord, for your grace. And I thank you for how far you brought me. You have been so faithful in my life.
1: 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So spend some time thanking him for that today. 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More about the wonderful grace of God coming up next time on Abounding Grace with Pastor Ed. We'll be in Galatians chapter 2 the rest of this week if you want to read ahead. 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
6: You know, here I am trying to find fulfillment and identity and all these other little things that just never really fully satisfy. 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
11: With SRN News, I'm Rich Thomason in Washington. Southern Iran has been hit by a fresh round of U.S. military strikes.
12: A statement from U.S. Central Command said the strikes were carried out to protect troops in the region from threats posed by Iranian forces. The statement didn't provide details of the attacks, but unconfirmed reports suggest the targets involved two Iranian boats linked to the Islamic Revolutionary Guard that were alleged to have been laying mines in the Strait of Hormuz, as well as the port city of Bandar Abbas nearby. The developments come at a delicate time diplomatically, with a fragile ceasefire in place and negotiations to end the conflict currently underway in Qatar.
11: And that's the BBC's David Willis. No longer danger of a massive explosion of a chemical storage tank in Southern California forced thousands from their homes. SRND.
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13: temperatures for the Denver metro area well in the 50s. Early this Tuesday will be cloudy to mostly cloudy. Temperatures for highs today near 80. Mid to upper 50s again for your Tuesday into Wednesday night. Little bit of some morning sunshine today. Otherwise, we're going to be cloudy to mostly cloudy, and we'll have scattered showers and thunderstorms, especially here westward for this afternoon and this evening. Increasing shower and thunderstorm chances for Wednesday. Could be looking at some heavy rain and strong thunderstorms, maybe even a few isolated severe storms, 80s hit and miss storms Thursday and Friday. I'm meteorologist Mark Huer.
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15: 60 degrees. 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
2: You know, Charlie Kirk's memorial is tomorrow, I think, that begins at like 1. I think it actually starts at 2. And they are, we want to keep Erica and the kids in our prayers, obviously. Want to be praying for them. There is an amazing moving of God, I think, that is continuing because of this. As Satan meant for evil, God's going to turn around for good. And so the enemy thought, you know, same playbook. I'll kill Jesus. Let's see how well that went. You know, I'll kill Charlie. Okay, let's see how well that goes. They're going to find it's not going to go well at all. And I am excited about the light that's being released right now through the person of Jesus Christ, through this martyr, Charlie Kirk. And they are expecting tomorrow, possibly the largest audience ever to watch any event on the history of television. Way more than the Super Bowl, way more than watch the landing on the moon. That is incredible. I'm praying that's the case. I pray that when it comes out, it'll be the most watched event ever in the history of the world. And it's amazing. Charlie Kirk said this about church. He said, church is not a place where you go to be affirmed. Church is a place you go to be saved and corrected. Church is not a place where you're told your lifestyle is the greatest thing ever. You go there to be reminded you needed a savior and that your life is currently in error. But people don't like that and say that's not very nice if I tell people that come to church in that way. Okay, so what you're running here is a church which is about correction or elevating the divine is what it is supposed to be. And instead, you might be having a TED talk and organizing parking and above average coffee with a motivational speech and good music with nice lights. What exactly are you running here? You see, a church in its proper context should not be afraid to go against the culture and not conform to the world but preach the word. So you might be new here, and you get to judge if we do feel-good messages here. And people laugh because they know we do not. We do not. I am not here to make you feel good. I am here to be a mouthpiece of the Lord Jesus Christ. And by giving you God's word that we find in the Bible, I know that I can be true to what it is that God has called me to do. The culture is never supposed to change how we do church. But the church and the word of God is supposed to change the culture. Our reputation here at Calvary Castle Rock is what others say we are. But I want you to know something. I will stand before God someday. And at that moment, I will only care what he has to say about what I did, how I shine my light here on earth. When I teach the word of God here at Calvary Castle Rock, I want you to know my audience is an audience of one. It's my Lord and Savior Jesus Christ. And if he is pleased, then I am pleased. Have I been true and honest with his word as I give it out? Do we give praise and honor to our Savior here? Do we serve and do we love one another? This is our goal here. If you are new here, I promise you, I will not be here to make you feel good. But I also promise you, you will be taught the word of God. And so that is my pledge for you. So let's get into the word. And right now, we're in Exodus chapter 34. So if you need a Bible, raise your hand. We'll put a Bible in your hand. You might have gone to other churches that, you know, they have a Bible in the pew and things like that. We encourage you to bring a Bible. If you don't have a Bible, one will be provided for you. As a matter of fact, the one being handed out to, keep it. You know, we just want you to have a Bible in your hand. So we're going to be in Exodus chapter 34. We have been going through the book of Exodus. That is why we're in Exodus chapter 34. And we here at Calvary Castle Rock go through book by book, chapter by chapter, verse by verse, because we believe that's the only way you can go through the whole Word of God. And so here we are in chapter 34, very interesting area of Scripture. This is the second time Moses has gone up to Mount Sinai for 40 days and 40 nights. He's been fasting, no food. The first time when he did this, he came back and Israel was in sin, worshiping the golden calf. Moses would then break the tablets containing the Ten Commandments, which he had received on Mount Sinai, being that he was grieved by the sin that he saw Israel was involved with when they broke this covenant with God by worshiping the golden calf. Moses then intervenes with Israel. Then God renews the covenant with Israel, and once again, Moses is invited up to spend another 40 days, 40 nights there on Mount Sinai. And so now he comes down from the mountain again with a new set of tablets containing the Ten Commandments. Yet this time, there's something different about Moses. Let's read it in verse 29. Now it was so when Moses came down from Mount Sinai, and the two tablets of the testimony were in Moses' hand, when he came down from the mountain, that Moses did not know that the skin of his face shone while he talked with him. So when Aaron and all the children of Israel saw Moses, behold, the skin of his face shone, and they were afraid to come near him. The word shone in the Hebrew is karan. And it means to shine, it means to send out rays, or to display or grow horns, or be horned. Okay? Weird. The interesting thing is this word is only used four times in the Old Testament. The other time is in Psalm 69. And it says this, I'll praise the name of God with song and magnify him with thanksgiving. This also shall please the Lord better than an ox or a bull which has horns and hooves. In other words, what God is saying here is I rather hear a song that comes from your heart that tells me how thankful that you are than to do a sacrifice of ox or goat or something with horns and hooves. Interesting, the word here, horns, is karan, the same word. However, this word is a noun. And when it's a noun, it's always used as physical horns. But when it's a verb, it always means to shine with rays of light. Things people like Jerome should have known. But Jerome didn't know that. Even though he had it at his disposal, if you don't know Jerome, Jerome is Saint Jerome. He's around 400 AD, about 4th century. And he took it upon himself to be able to translate the Word of God into Latin. Now, he had the Septuagint available to him, and the Septuagint is 70 Jewish scholars who also knew Greek, who translated the Old Testament, which was Hebrew, into Greek. So that was already available. Jerome knew Greek, and so he could have taken just what the Septuagint said, but for whatever reason, he did not. Instead, he took a translation from a guy named Aquila of Sinope. Aquila translated the Hebrew word Quran as meaning horn in these verses. It may sound strange to us, but in ancient times, horns symbolized power, which is why you always see horns on helmets for warriors and things like that, because it speaks of strength and power. Okay? And to be fair, Aquila was careful to write that Moses had the appearance of horns, rather than literal horns. So when St. Jerome translated the Bible into Latin, he for whatever reason dropped the appearance of horns and he just said horns. So from the Latin to the English, it would read like this, and when Moses came down from Mount Sinai, he held the two tables of the testimony, and he knew not that his face was horned. Okay. And Aaron and the children of Israel, seeing the face of Moses horned, were afraid to come near. Well, I imagine so. And they saw the face of Moses when he came out, and he was horned, but he covered his face again any time he spoke to them. Okay, Dave, why are you telling this? Because I find this fascinating. The Latin Vulgate became very, very popular in the 16th and 8th through the 18th century. It's still popular among Catholics today. And it's during this time that we started to see some paintings in Renaissance era and some sculptures being done. Here we have Michelangelo, the sculpture of Moses there in Rome. And you'll notice horns. And if you go to Rome and they were to say, oh, that's Moses and he has the Ten Commandments and this is his face horned, you'd be going, what on earth is that? Because that is the translation that Michelangelo had. And it says that Moses' face was horned. And so he sculpted it that way. Paintings, other drawings came out. This one showed light. But why two? I have no idea. Unless it's also saying he was horned by light. And so, again, it has those two. This next one is also another painting. And you can see Moses has horns there. All right. It just is weird, kind of creepy. But then they started to get it right. Later on, they started making other pictures of Moses, and he's shining like this, illuminating. Here it kind of shows it this way over here. Okay. All right. That kind of makes a little bit more sense. Now, again, I find this very fascinating that I put my notes in backwards. Here we go. Happens. So Moses, here in Exodus 34, verse 6, before, it would seem that when God showed Moses his glory, when he asked, hey, show me your glory, we see in Exodus 34, verse 6, that God would respond, I am the Lord, the Lord. And the word Lord there is Yahweh. So I am the Yahweh, God merciful and gracious, long-suffering, abounding in goodness and truth. And as Moses was before God, and as he has shown him his glory, and as he has proclaimed himself this way to him, and after being up there 40 days and 40 nights, Moses comes down, and he is shining with some of the glory of the Lord. His face is illuminating. Now, Moses is up there, and he shows his total dependence on God by fasting. And he comes back and his face is radiant, shining from being with God. Some 1,400 years later, another person is going to fast for 40 days and 40 nights. And then be tested by Satan. Who's that? Jesus. Jesus. Moses is the redeemer of the nation of Israel. Jesus is the redeemer of the world to those who put their faith in him. Moses is a picture. Moses is a shadow of the real Redeemer, Jesus. Both are the mediators of a covenant. Moses of the first covenant, Jesus with the new covenant. I believe that I have misspoken in the past. And as I went through this here this week, I realized, I don't know when exactly, but I know that I've said this before, that Jesus is like the sun, and so we're like the moon and we kind of reflect the sun. That's false. True, in Moses' day, he is radiating from one true light source, God himself, the Yahweh, who is Jesus. But he is radiating from the outside, not from the inside. Big difference. Moses, yes, is like the moon reflecting the sun. As believers in the Lord Jesus Christ, no. We radiate from within. Jesus is inside of us. And so when we shine for the Lord, it comes from a source of within, the Holy Spirit within us. I think I've said before that we're not the source of that light, and we're not the source of life, but we have the source of the light in us. And as I was going through the Word of God this week, I'm going, I'm sure I've said that three or four times in my studies throughout the years, that, you know, Jesus is the light, and so he's like the sun, we're like the moon, we reflect the light, we're not that light. That's theologically incorrect. And I love the way how I can continue to learn I've been teaching the word for over 32 years, and nobody arrives. But I got to tell you, I get just as excited to be able to say when I was wrong, because I see some other truth that I'm going, oh man, I had this all wrong. And I just hear the Lord going, yep. But there's a difference. I do believe that when you spend time with the Lord in prayer, reading the word, that light shines a little brighter, but it comes from within you. It's not an outside source like it was for Moses. Here in chapter 34, verse 30, it says, so when Aaron and all the children of Israel saw Moses, behold, the skin of his face shone. They were afraid to come near him. Then Moses called to them, and Aaron and all the rulers of the congregation returned to him, and Moses talked with them. And so, because of the radiance of God's glory upon the face of Moses, the people were afraid to come near him. But they did come near him because Moses calls them, and he first talks to the leadership of Israel. Aaron and all the rulers of Israel came to his. Moses spoke to them. And what did he say? It doesn't say. It does not say. He just spoke to them. Okay, I don't know what that conversation was. Don't know if, anything go on while I was gone? Like the last time? Anything I should know about? I would say he spoke most likely to give them the news of the renewed covenant that we went over last time. And so, in order to let the people know about the renewed covenant, I think Moses shows us something when it comes to organizations and things like that, that whatever announcement you make, you kind of need to let the leaders know first. Okay? Need to let the leaders know first. And so, and then he's probably there to encourage them. This time around, I really need you guys to lead them in righteousness, not in sin. Last time I was gone, I left you guys in charge. Guess what? You didn't lead them in righteousness. And you allowed for them to lead you instead. And because of that, our covenant with God was broken. But because he's merciful, gracious, long-suffering, like he showed Moses, I'm sure Moses talked about that with them, he's renewed the covenant. He's willing to go forward. And so I have a new set of commandments to prove this renewed covenant. Verse 32, afterwards all the children of Israel came near, and he gave them as commandment all that the Lord had spoken with him on Mount Sinai. So what is it that the Lord spoke to him all from Mount Sinai? Well, if you just take your hand and go back here to Exodus chapter 24, starting in verse 12 of chapter 24, look at all the things that God spoke to Moses about. He speaks to him about the offerings of the sanctuary in chapter 25. He speaks of the Ark of the Testimony. He speaks of the table of showbread, the furniture, golden lampstand. Then look at verse, chapter 26. He's going to tell him about the tabernacle, you know, how that's to be made. You go over here to chapter 27. Oh, another piece of furniture, the altar burnt offering. He's going to talk to him about the court of the tabernacle. He's going to tell him about the garments of the priesthood in chapter 28. He's going to tell them about all that. And how to consecrate the priesthood in chapter 29. He's telling them all that. Moses is writing all this stuff down. Moses is writing all of this down. Okay. And then in chapter 30, the altar of incense and how the firstborn belonged to him and the ransom money there in chapter 30 as well. And the bronze laver, oh, another piece of furniture, the holy anointing, how to make that, the incense. And then, again, how he's going to raise up artisans to build all these things that he's asking him to do. And then he goes over the Sabbath law with him once again. And as he hands him the Ten Commandments and the two tablets of stone to head back, he says, go back now. And he tells him that right at this point, at this time, Israel's in sin. And so chapter 32, he does go down. And as he goes down, he sees that the people are in sin. So he breaks the tablets of the Ten Commandments. And he goes before the Lord and he prays and he intercedes in chapter 33. And so in chapter 34, he goes back up on the mountain and the covenant is renewed again. So Moses has never had time to share with them everything that happened in verses in chapter 24, verse 12, all the way through chapter 31. So all that we have already gone over, he is now going to explain to the people under this renewed covenant, as well as what we went over in chapter 33 and 34 of renewing this covenant. Here's a way for you to be proactive in your faith with me so you won't fall back into idols. And we went over that last time. So when it says here that afterwards he gave them all the commandments, all the Lord has spoken to him on Mount Sinai, that's quite a bit of stuff. And they're kind of going, we're going to build what? And it's going to have what kind of furniture? And who's going to do this? And what is the priesthood going to look like? And what is that all about? And Moses gives it all to them. And then verse 33, and when Moses had finished speaking with them, he put a veil on his face, which means when he spoke to them, he didn't have the veil on his face. Okay. He only put the veil on his face after he spoke to the people, after God had given him something to say to the people. And so the rest of the time, as he's walking around camp and everything else, he has a veil on. So he goes on and it says, but whenever Moses went in before the Lord to speak with him, he'd take the veil off until he came out, and he would come out and speak to the children of Israel. He has the veil off when he's talking to the Lord. When he goes out and speaks to the people, he has the veil off. And he would come out, speak to the children of Israel, whatever he had been commanded. And whenever the children of Israel saw the face of Moses, that the skin of Moses' face shone, which is after he gets done speaking with it, it would be then Moses would put the veil on his face again until he went in to speak with him, meaning God. So, why would Moses place a veil over his face after he spoke to the people? We're not told here. Some say it was because they're afraid of Moses, but that was true at first, but not afterwards, because after he heard from God, he always spoke to him without a veil over his face. So they are always able to see his shiny face. And so here is a principle that we believe here at Calvary Castle Rock. Scripture interprets Scripture. We also believe what is called progressive revelation in the Word of God, not outside the Word of God. In the Word of God. So if you were to read Genesis chapter 1, all you would know about God is that he's very, very powerful. That's it. You wouldn't know that he's loving. You wouldn't know that he's gracious. You wouldn't know anything else about it. You would just know he created the heavens and the earth. Wow, that's pretty amazing. That's all you would know. But then you get into chapter 2, and then you get into chapter 3, and then you get into more and more as you read, you get to understand more about who God is. That's progressive revelation. As you progress through the Word of God, you learn more. And so here, it just ends with that. He veils himself, unveils himself, then he veils himself again, and we're not told why. And so we need to go to 2 Corinthians chapter 3. So let's go there. 2 Corinthians chapter 3. I love this area of scripture. I love the book of Corinthians. A little background for you. Paul has come under attack from those who wanted to, in a sense, besmirch Paul's credentials. And so they would ask the question, who gave you the authority to be able to teach and do what you're doing? Who's your backing? Well, if you know the story of Paul,

0: Thanks for spending part of your Tuesday with us on Abiding in the Word with Pastor Dave Love. We'll be back tomorrow to continue our study through the book of Exodus. 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
4: With the Wall Street Business Report, I'm Bill Alexander. Millions of Americans have hit the roadways or have taken flights to cap off Memorial Day weekend. But it may not be without delays, traffic, or traffic chaos. More people flew this year than last Memorial Day, according to AAA, and that meant longer lines and further waits at some airports. Travelers flying out of Miami International Airport were thrown into chaos early on Memorial Day after sections of the terminals were evacuated. The Miami-Dade Sheriff's Office said they were responding to an unattended bag. Pope Leo XIV called for the robust regulation of artificial intelligence and for its developers to work for the common good rather than profit, issuing a sweeping manifesto on safeguarding humankind as the technology impacts everything from work to war. The U.S. stock market was closed in observance of Memorial Day. Normal trading hours returned today at 9:30 a.m. Eastern Time. For the Wall Street Business Report, I'm Bill Alexander in Washington.
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6: The roller coaster of life comes with crazy twists, unpredictable turns, and sudden drops. But you can take comfort in knowing you never have to ride it alone. 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
7: Well, you know, life never is straight. It's not a straight line from here to heaven. There's ups and downs. If you charted it, you would see them. The interesting thing is that God is always with us in the same measure as he has ever been and will ever be. But when we go through the dips of life, the difficult things, we are more sensitive to his presence. It's not that God is more present with us, because he could not be possibly more present with us at one time than at the other, because he's perfectly present all the time. But we understand that trouble often makes us aware of his presence. I can testify to that from my own personal experience, and you'll see that in today's lesson as we open our Bibles again to the 30th Psalm. Tomorrow we're going to talk about Psalm 46, and the title for that psalm is Triumph Over Trouble. I told you last week we had one more day with trouble, and this is it tomorrow. I hope you'll join us then. Five Psalms for a Flourishing Life is the book we're making available during the month of May. It is in tribute to the Psalm series that we've been sharing, and we chose five of them and did a tremendous insight into the Psalms and printed it out in a gift book. So it's really a great book that you'll want to have in your library, and you can have your copy for a gift of any size to Turning Point. Whatever gift you send, you simply ask for the book on Psalms, and it will be on its way to you. We have them here in our warehouse ready to send as soon as we hear your request. Well, here is part two of Life's Ups and Downs as we finish up our discussion of Psalm 30.
8: Anyone who's ever been through a life-threatening experience or a difficult disease knows that when God brings you back from that disease, you just can't ever wake up any morning without thanking him for the light of day. You can't get up any day without thanking the Lord for his goodness to you, to give you another day. And you see the colors differently, and you see the beauty of his world differently, and your heart is filled with joy for the renewed opportunity to be alive. In fact, this is what David says. He says, Lord, you healed me and you kept me alive. How many of you know that when God heals you, or whether he doesn't heal you, if you're alive today, it's because God's keeping you alive? And every day, whether you've ever experienced a threat to that or not, you should get up and look out at the world in which he's placed you and say, Lord God, thank you for keeping me alive. Through another day, through another night, I lift up my voice and my hands to you in praise for your goodness. Notice David has gone now from hurting to healing. And then notice the purpose for his healing, which is in the fourth verse, and we'll touch on that a little bit later, but he just says, he turns now and addresses the people, and he says, sing praise to the Lord.

0: you saints of His, and give thanks at the remembrance of His holy name. When people have prayed for somebody who is sick and God raises them up, it's just as much their responsibility to praise God for the healing as it was for them to pray for the healing in the first place. And I know that for many of you, you've prayed for those who've been ill, but have you always been careful to give praise to God when He has healed them? Sometimes when the healing comes, the pressure's off and we forget. We're so careful to say, Lord, if You'll do this, I'll give You praise, but then we don't often do it. So David exhorts the people, sing praise, you His saints, and give thanks to God and remember His goodness because of His healing. Now you see, the first contrast is one of going from hurting or ill health to healing, and it's kind of a long way between the two. He goes, secondly, to another contrast, from hurting to healing, and now from weeping to joy. Notice what verse 5 says. It says, weeping may endure for a night, but joy comes in the morning. From weeping to joy. Now, most of the time, weeping and joy don't go together. I've noticed one exception, and that is that sometimes women cry when they're happy. I don't understand that completely, but I've seen them say, I'm just so happy, you know, and I'm trying to figure that out. I can't understand it, you know. But most of the time, weeping goes with sadness and joy goes with gladness. And David now is talking about this big chasm that exists between the ups and the downs of weeping and joy. And you know, you can experience those things in just a moment of time. You can be filled with joy one moment and in tears the next because events change and things happen. I want you to notice two things about this little expression, this little contrast between weeping and joy. First of all, this is an everyday truth. This doesn't even necessarily have to come from the Bible to be true, but it is true. It's good common sense that when a person's going through a difficult thing, you can usually say to that person with meaning and not be false in doing it, you know what? It's not going to be like this forever. Just hang on. It's going to get better. Just hang on. You'll get through this. One of the great verses of the Bible, which has been a bit misinterpreted with this little phrase, is, but I like this misinterpretation. Some guy was asked what his favorite verse in the Bible was, and he said his favorite verse in the Bible was this, and it came to pass. It didn't come to stay, it came to pass. And you know, and that's kind of the way it is. A lot of people think, you know, when you go through trouble, it's forever. But the Bible says, weeping comes in the nighttime, but joy comes in the morning. And it is true. This is an everyday truth. And I see this all the time as a pastor. Sometimes when we're paying tribute to someone that we've loved who has gone on to be with the Lord, and you look at the sadness in the faces of the family members and you think, it'll never, ever be all right with them. But then a year later or so, you see that somehow God has healed over the open wound and He's brought back some gladness and joy. I was talking with a pastor friend of mine just recently. They've just gone through some tragic things with one of their children. And his wife said, I looked at my husband the other day and I said, I wonder if we'll ever smile again. Some of you have been through hurt so awful that you've actually wondered if you'd ever be able to smile again because it hurt so much at that moment of time. But you know what? Generally speaking, God restores it and you move through that time of weeping and God brings back the joy. He just has a way of healing. But you know, this is not just an everyday truth. This is an eternal truth. And I want to explain this to you because this is a precious thought. How many of you remember in reading the Old Testament account of creation that the Bible says something, if you think about it, that's rather strange? After describing the creative work every day, the Bible says this, and the evening and the morning were the first day. Now, what's wrong with that, class? Isn't that upside down? Isn't that backwards? Isn't it morning and evening is the first day? But in God's calendar, it's not like that. In God's calendar, He says it's the evening and the morning, and that's the first day. And you know what? There's a wonderful little practical thought there if you'll just grab hold of it. How many of you know that if you start the day, the night before, in the thought process, in the planning process, in the thinking process, the next day will always go better? If you sit down at night and read just a little bit from the Word of God before you go to bed and kind of look over the things you're going to do the next day and say, Lord, these are the thoughts that I have as I look at tomorrow and just bless them. You know what will happen? You'll go to bed that night and God will organize those things in your mind while you're sleeping and you'll get up the next day and the evening and the morning will be the day. I think it's important to start early with God, but maybe we should start even earlier. Maybe we should start the night before. But here's the precious truth about eternity. Right now, you and I are living in the evening time of life. But the Bible says there's going to be a morning that dawns someday. And all of the sorrow and the sadness and the difficulty that we have known in our nighttime of life is going to be all gone in the dawning of that new day when the Lord comes back. And guess what? When He returns, there's not going to be any more ups and downs. There's not going to be any more weeping and sorrow and difficulty and challenges. He's going to heal every hurt and take away every sickness and restore every blemish. And there is going to be joy in the morning. Weeping may be ours for now, and it is probably ours. Listen, that's a great thing. Amen. It's a wonderful thing that God has given to us. So here is this contrast from weeping to joy. Now notice the third one. This everyday eternal truth is followed in the text by number three, and that is from prosperity to poverty. Notice what David says in verse 6. Once again, he takes us on this roller coaster experience. He says, "Now in my prosperity, I said, I shall never be moved. Lord, by your favor, you have made my mountain stand strong. You hid your face, and I was in trouble." Now, if I can take this out of the New King James language and just put it down in practical terms, what David is saying is this. I look back on my life, and there was a time in my life when I was very prosperous. And the foolishness of his prosperity is illustrated in what he said at such a time. Watch carefully and look at your Bibles. He said, "In my prosperity, I said," now watch this, "I shall never be moved." In other words, I have now become invulnerable. Nothing can touch me. I am so prosperous that I am now in control of my life. You say, what a foolish thing. But you know what? That is where a lot of people get when they get very wealthy. They get to the place where they think, you know, I've got my life in control. I've got all the money I'll ever need. And nothing can touch me. But then how many of you know the cycle that goes people giving up their health to get their wealth, and when they get their wealth, they have to get their wealth to get their health back. You know, it kind of goes like that, doesn't it? But you know, it's kind of foolish, isn't it, to think that prosperity would make you totally and perfectly secure. And yet that's what David said. And it reminds me of 1 Corinthians 10:12, where we read, "Let him that thinketh he stand take heed lest he fall." You know, what a foolish thing to think that because you have resources that you are perfectly safe. You can get one phone call from the doctor that'll blow that right out the window. You know what? I'm not against having what you need and being successful in what you do, but the whole point of it is if you think that makes you safe from any of the ills of life, you're just not thinking straight. I'm reminded of a man in the Old Testament who got this mixed up pretty good. His name was Nebuchadnezzar, and he was the king of Babylon, the great empire of the Babylonians. And one day, according to the book of Daniel, he was walking through his palace. Daniel chapter 4, verse 29, and he was walking through the palace in Babylon, and this is what he said. Now watch this. "And the king spoke, saying, Is not this great Babylon that I have built for a royal dwelling by my mighty power and for the honor of my majesty? And while the word was still in the king's mouth, a voice fell from heaven, saying, King Nebuchadnezzar, to you it is spoken, the kingdom has departed from you." I read that. I mean, he was walking along and just admiring everything. He says, "Man, look what I built. Look what I did. I did this. You know what? I did it for me. I didn't do it for anybody else. I did it for my majesty." And while the word was in his mouth, heaven spoke and said, "You just lost the kingdom, son. It's over." And you remember the rest of the story? God wasn't finished with Nebuchadnezzar because he was going to use him as an illustration for all of us. And if you don't believe this story, you go back and read it in the book of Daniel, because this is really in the Bible. Nebuchadnezzar became the world's first wolf man. Did you know that? He was translated into a wolf man so that he spent the next 7 years eating grass out in the field like a beast. Guess what happened? At the end of 7 years, he was restored, just as the prophecy had been told. And I want to read to you what he said in Daniel 4:37. Now I, Nebuchadnezzar, praise and extol and honor the King of heaven. All of those works are truth, and his ways justice, and watch this, and those who walk in pride, he is able to put down. Right on, King Nebuchadnezzar. He wasn't too bright, but he learned that. 7 years of eating grass has got to teach you something, right? And he realized that what he had learned was that when you get puffed up with who you are in prosperity, God can bring you down in a moment. And David's talking about that very thing, going from prosperity to poverty in one day. The ups and downs of life. Did you know there's a wonderful prayer in the Bible? And I'm just going to throw this in for free. It's a wonderful prayer that maybe all of us ought to pray more. And I think about this prayer every once in a while, and I need to remind you of it often. It's found in Proverbs chapter 30, verses 8 and 9. And this is what it says. Remove falsehood and lies far from me. Now watch this. Give me neither poverty nor riches. Feed me with the food allotted to me, lest I be full and deny you and say, who is the Lord? Or lest I be poor and steal and profane the name of my God. Isn't that an interesting prayer? It's a prayer for balance. And in our world today, it would be simply this. Lord, give me everything that I need, everything you bless me with that won't get in the way of my relationship with you. But don't give me any more than that. Because it's not worth having the things of this life if they end up keeping you from knowing God and having eternal life forever and ever. The contrast of prosperity and poverty. And let me give you the fourth one that's in the psalm. The contrast from mourning to dancing. Verse 11. Now watch this. David says, you have turned for me my mourning into dancing. You have put off my sackcloth and clothed me with gladness. And verse 11 is one of the main reasons why scholars believe that this psalm goes with 2 Samuel. Because let me tell you the rest of the story of bringing back the ark. Do you remember that story? David's coming back into the city with the Ark of the Covenant, and he's got the band playing and people rejoicing, and he's wearing his clerical robe, his linen ephod, says the scripture. And then the Bible says this, that David danced with all of his might before the Lord. And you know what? That's a really troubling passage to a lot of people. And I spent a lot of time in that Old Testament text, and I looked up the word danced, and you know what it means? It means danced. But I want to tell you, this wasn't dancing socially. This wasn't dancing at line dance or whatever they do in the country and Western stuff. This was David dancing before the Lord in exhilaration because of what God had done. He just got so overwhelmed with God's blessing and the beauty and majesty of that moment that he couldn't contain himself. David went from mourning and wearing sackcloth to dancing in the robe of gladness. Isn't life full of ups and downs? Isn't life overwhelmingly a life of extremes? Some days it is almost more than you can handle in the context of 24 hours, the extreme emotions that we go through. And then there's one last one, and I'll cover it quickly. It's in the last verse, and that is from silence to singing. To the end that my glory may sing praise to you and not be silent. This is a reminder of how many of us keep silence in spite of the fact that God has blessed us so much. And the great lesson here is the lesson of God's wonderful blessing upon us when things are going well, and yet God is still there when things aren't going so well. God is in the room when you get news of some great accomplishment, some award, but God is also in the hospital room when you get news of some difficult situation that you have to face. He's always with you in the ups and downs. And that's why the thing that we're told to do here at the end of the psalm is whether it's up or down, we're to praise God. Notice, oh my God, I will give thanks to you forever. And if you go back in your Bibles to the fourth verse, here the thing is said again. Sing praise to the Lord, you saints of his, and give thanks at the remembrance of his holy name. The one thought that you don't want to lose from Psalm 30 is this. Whether you're going through weeping or joy, give thanks to God. Whether you're in an uptime or a downtime, give thanks to God. If you're experiencing prosperity or poverty, give thanks to God. If you're in times of dancing or mourning, give thanks to God. Don't ever forget that the one constant in all of it is that God is there. He understands. Don't be afraid when you're in the pit to lift up your hands and your voices to God and say, God, I don't understand this, but I give you praise and I give you thanks. One of the things that happens to us when we go through a downtime is that we forget all of the other things that are good. You know, we lose a loved one in death, and it's the most difficult thing. And yet oftentimes when that happens, God has left us with others to comfort and encourage our hearts. And we need to give thanks. And when you start giving thanks to God, He puts it in perspective. Do you know, of all the things about life that I have the hardest time with, it's this cycle stuff, this up and down stuff. You know, I just get myself geared up for a good, you know, a good run, and then something happens that turns it in another direction. But I've got to learn, and I think God is teaching me, maybe He's teaching you, that all of these things are for His glory and His purpose, and He's got a reason why He allows the things into our lives that sometimes we don't understand. I feel a lot better about this after reading something that I want to share with you in closing. I'm not much of a scientist, though I like to read the accomplishments of scientists. But I learned something that is one of the most amazing stories that I've ever heard from the animal kingdom. One of the most unique animals that God ever created is the giraffe. It's a strange looking creature, isn't it? I don't know if you've ever read about the birthing of giraffe calves, but I want to tell you that story as we close. I read this in something written by a guy named Gary Richmond, and I'll read it and tell you some of it in his words, but I don't think you'll forget this because I know I never will. He had been invited to a zoo where they had a captive giraffe that was about to give birth so that he could watch the process. He said, "The moment we had anticipated was not a disappointment. A calf, a plucky male, hurled forth, falling 10 feet and landing on his back. The mother giraffe gives birth to its young standing up, and the distance from the birth canal to the ground is about 10 feet. Now, I don't know if you know how high that is, but that's how high you have to jump if you're going to dunk a basketball. So this calf fell out of its mother 10 feet above ground and landed on its back. And it lays there for a few moments, and then, according to the story, it scrambles over and gets up on its legs with its legs underneath it so that it can look out and see what's going on. Well, the mother giraffe lowers her head long enough to take a quick look. Then she positions herself, though, so she's standing directly over the calf. She waits for about a minute, and then she does this most unreasonable thing. Now listen to this. She swings her pendulous leg outward and kicks her baby so that it is sent sprawling head over heels on the ground." Gary turned to the zoologist and he said, "What's that all about?" Well, the zoologist said, "She wants it to get up. And if it doesn't get up, she's going to do it again." Sure enough, the process was repeated again and again. And the struggle to rise was momentous, and as the baby grew tired of trying, the mother would again stimulate its effort with a hearty kick. Amidst the cheers of the animal care staff, the calf stood up finally for the first time. Wobbly for sure, but there it stood on its little spindly legs. Then we were struck silent when the mother kicked it off its feet again. And Gary's friend was the only one not astonished by the female's brutal treatment of the newborn calf. "She wants it to remember how it got up," he said. "That's why she knocked it down again. In the wild, it would need to get up as soon as possible to follow the herd." Now listen carefully. The mother needs the herd too for safety, because out there are lions and hyenas and leopards and hunting dogs, all that would enjoy having a young giraffe for dinner. And they'd get it too if the mother didn't teach her baby so quickly to get up and get on with it. And I'm reminded that one of the reasons we have some of the challenges in our lives is that God is toughening us up and preparing us so that we don't get chewed up by those things out there that are really trying to destroy us. I don't know if you've ever felt it, but I've felt the foot of the Lord on an occasion, you know, kicking me back and saying, you know, get with it. Preparing you, toughening you up. The ups and downs of life are not always just happenstance. Sometimes God brings those things into our life for a purpose, that he might strengthen us and make us the kind of people that he can trust and use in the days that are before us. I'm glad my father's more gentle than the giraffe. But nonetheless, he's the one often who is behind the ups and downs of our life. And the thing that's so precious about that is he's always there. So give him praise, saints. Don't be afraid to lift your heart and say, Lord, I don't know what this is all about, but I give you praise and I thank you. You're up to something, God, and I don't need to know what it is right now, but I give you praise. And one day you'll be up on your feet walking, protected, when the moment comes that you need it.
1: You know, the book of Psalms has a lot about trouble in it. Someone once said, every psalm seems to start with a sigh and end with a song. And I think there's some truth to that. The Psalms teach us the valuable importance of praise and worship in our own personal lives. I've been so impressed by that again this time as we've gone through Psalms together. Well, tomorrow we talk about Psalm 46, Triumph Over Trouble. Don't forget, today you still have an opportunity to order the book, Five Psalms for a Flourishing Life. 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We thank you for your investment. We want you always to know it is our desire to care for your soul. And when we send you these resources, we're nourishing your soul, and we know it, and we're thankful for it. See you next time. This is David Jeremiah.
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12: With SRN News, I'm Rich Thomason in Washington. Southern Iran has been hit by a fresh round of American military strikes targeting Iranian missile launch sites and mine-laying boats. President Trump says a deal with Iran would require its enriched uranium to be turned over to the United States immediately or destroyed in place in Iran. Secretary of State Rubio says U.S.-Iran negotiations continue. In Rubio's words, it's either going to be a good deal or there isn't going to be one. No longer a danger of a catastrophic explosion of a chemical storage tank in Southern California and forced tens of thousands of people from their homes. Primary runoff today in Texas, Republicans deciding between incumbent U.S. Senator John Cornyn and State Attorney General Ken Paxton. Paxton has been endorsed by President Trump. On Wall Street, the Dow futures up 221 points, NASDAQ futures ahead 317. More details, srnnews.com.
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13: Northbound I-25 fire crews are blocking three right lanes for a wreck after Hampton. East of downtown, westbound I-70, watch for those construction cones before E-470. And work continues on the westbound C-470 off-ramp to northbound Santa Fe. Expect lane closures for construction on Sheridan between 17th and 26th along Sloan Lake. And work on Pena out near the airport. I'm Danny Christos.
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14: Temperatures for the Denver metro area well in the 50s. Early this Tuesday will be cloudy to mostly cloudy. Temperatures for highs today near 80. Mid to upper 50s again for your Tuesday into Wednesday night. Little bit of some morning sunshine today. Otherwise, we're going to be cloudy to mostly cloudy. And we'll have scattered showers and thunderstorms, especially here westward for this afternoon and this evening. Increasing shower and thunderstorm chances for Wednesday. Could be looking at some heavy rain and strong thunderstorms. Maybe even a few isolated severe storms. 80s hit and miss storms Thursday and Friday. I'm meteorologist Mark Huer.
15: Current temperature
16: 59 degrees.
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17: You know you're being revived when you obey the Word of God. 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
17: So we need to listen carefully, but it's also about doing, applying it, obeying.

0: imagine assembling a complicated piece of furniture without the instructions. You wind up with extra screws, a wobbly chair, and maybe a bruised ego. Well, that's a good picture of life without the Bible. God's Word is our instruction manual, keeping us from poor decisions and the devil's smooth sales pitches. Well, today on A New Beginning, Pastor Greg Laurie shows us how to build a life where the pieces fit together, because they all came straight from the manufacturer.
1: Nehemiah, which is a story of the children of Israel returning to Jerusalem to rebuild the walls of Jerusalem. So now the walls of Jerusalem are completed. They've rebuilt the walls of Jerusalem in a record 52 days. Amazing. Now look at what happens. Go over to Nehemiah 8, verse 1. The people assembled with a unified purpose at the square inside the water gate. They asked Ezra the scribe to bring out the book of the law of Moses, which the Lord had given for Israel to obey. And on October 8th, Ezra the priest brought the book of the law before the assembly, which included the men and the women and the children old enough to understand. He faced the square inside the water gate from early morning to noon and read aloud to everyone who could understand. All the people listened closely to the book of the law. And when they saw him open the book, they rose to their feet. I love this. So now they're having a Bible study. And a revival breaks out. And these are some signs of revival. When I say revival, I mean these are signs that you're spiritually alive. Signs that you're flourishing spiritually. Signs that you are the kind of Christian you ought to be. Number one, you're having revival when you're hungry for God's word. Look at verse 1. They asked Ezra, the priest, to bring out the book of the law of Moses. They asked, hey man, would you give us a Bible study? So Ezra enters the story again. Now Ezra was a part of the beginning of the story of the rebuilding of Jerusalem. He led the first wave of the Jews back where they rebuilt the temple, but his task had been completed. God raised up Nehemiah to come back and rebuild the walls. And so Ezra had been, I don't want to sound the back burner, but he hadn't been in the narrative at this point. And God brings him back again. They say, we want to see Ezra again. He's the one we need now. Reminding us that we all have a part to play in the work of God. And Ezra's an older guy now. He might have thought, well, no one wants to hear from me anymore, you know. They're saying, Ezra, bring back Ezra. So he's back here now bringing the word of God to them. You may feel like your best days are behind you. Hey, Moses didn't even get started until he was 80 years old. Who knows what God could do? You know, as people get older, you know, they start thinking about retirement. I was just talking to someone here, and he says, the word retirement is not in my vocabulary. Why would I retire? I love to. He's actually a foreman. He has a construction company. And he says, I love to get out there and talk to these people about Jesus Christ. And I have ministry opportunities every day. And I love that. As you get older, you may have new opportunities. Hopefully, you've acquired some wisdom with the passing of the years that you can pass on to others. Ezra, God still wants to use Ezra. So now he's the one bringing the message to the people, and they listen closely to what he was saying. You know, a preacher can tell when you're paying attention. I don't know if you know this, but I can see you. And there's telltale signs. Maybe what I'm saying is not connecting. When you yawn. Yeah, that's a big one. Even when you do the cover up the yawn, I know those too, you know. Or you stretch your arms, or you look at your watch, or you start hitting your watch. These are not good signs. Or I like the one where you act like you're praying when you're sleeping. I know you're not praying. You can fold your hands. And look, there's no excuse for boring preaching, but there's also a place for listening well. For giving your attention with intention. The story is told of President Calvin Coolidge, who attended church one Sunday. He came home after and his wife said, well, Cal, what did the preacher have to say? President Coolidge said, well, he preached on sin. She said, well, what did he have to say about it? He says, I think he was against it. He wasn't paying attention. So we need to listen carefully. Number two, you're having revival when people spontaneously and passionately worship God. Look at verse 6. Ezra praised the Lord, the great God, and all the people said, amen, amen. And they lifted their hands and they bowed down and worshiped with their faces to the ground. I like that. Amen. It's a good thing to say amen. Say amen right now. Go.
2: Amen.
1: There you go. Amen just means so be it. I agree. It's an affirmation that people are saying, amen. This is a beautiful scene. These people just can't get enough of God's word. Look at verse 3. He faced a square inside the water gate from early morning to noon and read aloud to everyone. And the people were standing. That means they stood for 6 hours listening to the message. So don't complain if I go 5 minutes over sometime. He's going long today, don't you think? Think how long he went, but the people loved it and they wanted to hear what it had to say. 6 times in this chapter, the word understanding is used. Verse 3, he read aloud to everyone who could understand, and all the people listened closely. They understood, they listened, they paid attention. Here's another point. You know you're being revived when you obey the word of God. It's not enough to just be a hearer of the word. You need to be a doer of the word. Jesus said at the conclusion of the Sermon on the Mount, whoever hears these sayings of mine and does them is like a wise man who built his house on a rock. And the storms came and the floods came and beat upon that house and it stood strong. Whoever hears these sayings of mine and does not do them is like a foolish man who built his house upon the sand. And the storms came and the floods came and beat on that house and it fell. See, it's all about listening, but it's also about doing, applying it, obeying. And this is what we see the people are doing. They're applying what they're hearing. They obey the word of God. Nehemiah 8:8, they read from the book of the law, and he explained that the people understood it. Then Nehemiah and Ezra, the high priest and scribe and the Levites over there said, this is a sacred day before the Lord, and the people began weeping. You know, sometimes we need to weep over our sin. People will say, oh, I go to church to be lifted up, not to be beaten down. Really? I go to church to hear truth. And sometimes I need to be told the truth and it isn't so comfortable. See, my job as a pastor is to comfort the afflicted, but it's also to afflict the comfortable. It's like going to a doctor. It'd be like saying, I want a doctor that will only give me good news. He'll never tell me anything negative. Well, if that doctor won't tell you the truth, he's not following his Hippocratic oath, which is to do no harm. He has to tell you. And it's hard because I have friends who are doctors and I've talked with them about how difficult it must be to give someone bad news. To say, I'm sorry to tell you, you have cancer, or I'm sorry to tell you, you have this condition, but how wonderful it must be to come with good news, but there's this treatment, or this is the thing you need to do next, and this is what a doctor has to do. They're there to help you be restored to health. And the same is true of a preacher, but really the same is true of a Christian. We want to help people hear the truth, and some people need to be sad before they can be happy. And by sad, I mean they need to see their sinful condition, be sorry for it, and mourn over it, or cry over it. Jesus said, blessed are they that mourn, for they shall be comforted. Or another way you could translate it is, blessed are the sad, for they will be happy. So sometimes you have to be sad before you can be happy. And hear the truth, and deal with the problem, and then ask God to forgive you of your sin. So they are crying over their sin. But after they cry over their sin, then they begin to rejoice because God has forgiven them. And that's a great thing that comes. Verse 9, he says, don't weep on a day like this. It's a sacred day before the Lord. And they went away to eat and drink, and they were in, have a festive meal and share gifts of food and celebrate with great joy. So now the prophet says, okay, enough crying. You've cried already. God forgave you. Stop. Now let's rejoice. Let's have a meal together. And it's funny because over in Nehemiah, 8:10, it says, go celebrate with festive, rich foods and sweet drinks. Maybe the modern equivalent would be no tofu. Nothing healthy. Let's eat pizza and hamburgers and enchiladas. And let's drink original Coke. No diet Coke. I don't even really like Coke personally, but I'm just pointing out, let's celebrate. Let's have a good time. The result of having your sin forgiven is joy. The Bible says, blessed or happy is the man whose sin is forgiven.
0: Pastor Greg Laurie will have the second half of his message in just a moment.
1: You know, I've heard people describe a trip to Israel as seeing the Bible actually come to life. Hey, everybody, Greg Laurie. And I've been to Israel many times, and I've led a lot of tours, and I have to say that's absolutely true. Listen, when you're walking on the same stones that Jesus himself walked on, well, that's something that's enriching to your faith. It's not just a travel experience. It actually

0: 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It's a vacation with a purpose. And we're going to be taking a tour of Israel April 6 to 15, 2027. 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
1: 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Well, we're in Nehemiah chapter 8 today, as Pastor Greg presents his message called Never Give Up.
0: So the people now are rejoicing over the fact that God has forgiven them of their sin. See, doing what God wants you to do is the way to be happy. I think sometimes we think, oh man, doing the sinful things, that's where the happiness is. Now let me say something that might surprise you. It can be fun to sin, but it's very short-lived. And then the repercussions come. And then the consequences come. Sometimes consequences that can last for a lifetime because of your so-called fun. So we think, oh no, the fun and the happiness in life is in sin, when in reality, it's the opposite. The fun, if you will, the happiness in life is in obedience to God. That's what the Bible is telling us. You can have a happy life without sin, without sex outside of marriage, without drugs or alcohol, without selfishness. This is what God wants. Now, this was a great work of God, and they had a revival. Did it last? Yes, for a time. Did it last forever? No, no revival does. Billy Sunday, the great preacher, was once asked if he thought revivals lasted. His response was, no, neither does a bath, but it's good to have one occasionally. See, we need to be revived again and again. We need to be refreshed again and again. We need to recommit our life to Christ again and again. The Bible says, be filled with the Holy Spirit, speaking to yourself in psalms and hymns and spiritual songs, singing and making melody in your hearts to the Lord, in Ephesians 5. And that word be filled is a command. So God says, I command you to be filled with the Holy Spirit. And also in the Greek, it speaks of something that's continuous. So the Lord is saying, I command you each and every day to be filled with the Holy Spirit again and again and again, being filled and refilled. Can you imagine buying a car, driving it for maybe a week and a half, then stops running? Take it back to the dealership. What's wrong with this car? It stopped running. Have you recharged it? No. Did you put gas in it? No. You see, you've got to recharge your electric car. You've got to gas up your car. And in the same way, I need to be recharged. I need to be refilled. And I need to do it again and again and again. That's how you live in a continuous state of revival and relationship with God. That's what the early church did. Acts 2:46 says they worshiped together in the temple each day. They met in homes and met for the Lord's Supper and shared their meals with great joy and generosity. And they were praising God and enjoying the goodwill of all of the people. And the Lord added to the church daily those that were being saved. One thing that's mentioned there is the Lord's Supper. We also call this communion. This is where we take the bread and the cup, which are reminders of the death of Jesus Christ. Why should we receive communion? Number one, in remembrance. Jesus said, do this in remembrance of me. It's a reminder. I have a wedding ring that I've been wearing for over 50 years. It reminds me that I'm married. I also have a woman living in my home that reminds me as well. I don't take this ring off. I don't know if I could take it off because I've gained weight since I got married. I would need the jaws of life at the fire department to probably get it off, but I don't want to take it off and I don't need to. But it's a little reminder. And so communion's a reminder of what Jesus did for you. He laid his life down for you. He sacrificed himself on the cross for you so you could be forgiven of your sin. But then number two, communion is a time of examination. It says in 1 Corinthians 11:28, when we receive the elements of communion, let a person examine themselves. So it's a moment where I say, is my life right with God? Am I walking with the Lord as I should? Have I been spending too much time down in the plane of, oh no? Have I been making compromises? Have I been doing or saying things I should not be doing? Is there an unconfessed sin in my life? This is the time to deal with that. So examination. Let a man examine himself. But it's also a time of anticipation, because we're told we should receive the elements of communion until he comes. So when Christ comes, we won't have communion after that. But until that day, we do it in anticipation of his return. But let me say one final thing about communion, and that is, this is for Christians only. You might say, well, I think, you know, a little ritual will do me some good. Not this ritual. Because the Bible says, if you receive these elements in an unworthy manner, you eat and drink judgment to yourself. What does that mean? It means that I'm taking something that represents the sacred, and I'm almost mocking it by not believing in what it represents, or specifically who it represents. So when I receive communion, I want to believe in the one that it represents. I want to have a relationship with him. And so if you've never asked Jesus Christ to come into your life, this is the time to do it. Say, Lord, I know I'm a sinner, and I believe Jesus died for my sin, and I want this happiness and purpose in life I've been hearing about, and I want to know that I'll go to heaven when I die. Jesus, come into my life and forgive me. And then you'll have that joy and that happiness the Bible promises. Jesus says, behold, I stand at the door and I knock, and if you'll hear my voice and open the door, I will come in. If you would like Christ to come into your life and forgive you of your sin, just pray this prayer after me, right where you are. Just pray, Lord Jesus, I know I'm a sinner, but I know you are the Savior of the world who died on the cross for my sin. I'm sorry for my sin. I turn from it. I repent of it. And I ask you to come into my life and forgive me of all of my sin. I choose to follow you from this moment forward. In Jesus' name I pray. Amen.

0: 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Well, Pastor Greg, we're making available your new book called Am I Doing This Right? About relationships. And I was thinking about a movie I saw a long time ago, famous line in the movie where the lady says, I love him. I love him for the man he wants to be. And I love him for the man he almost is. And I'm thinking the next line might have been, and I know I can fix him.
1: Oh, boy.
0: What do you say to the person who thinks that they can fix the person they're about to marry?
1: I don't think you should go into a marriage thinking you can fix a person. Newsflash, that guy you're going to fix, that girl you're going to repair, they may not get better. Mm. They may get worse. So, you know, you need to go into a marriage loving that person as they are. Yeah, maybe you'll help them improve a little bit here and there, and maybe they'll help you improve as well. But if you think you're going to turn them into a different person, you might be in for a big shock. And so, you know, I think that there needs to be that acceptance and that love and that give and take that goes into a strong and lasting marriage relationship. So don't marry a person as a project because you think you can fix them. Because it will not go well, very likely.
0: Mm. And you discuss that in your new book called Am I Doing This Right?
1: I do, yes. It's a brand new book that's just come out. It's about relationships. It's about marriage. It's about family. It's even about singleness. And so it's a book for pretty much anyone out there that wants to have stronger relationships, but especially marriage in particular. And you know, it's built on biblical principles. If you listen to our program, A New Beginning, you know that everything is built on a text. I always start with a text. Here's what the Bible says. Here's the authoritative source. Now, how does this apply? Because I find that most people just want to know how to make these biblical principles work in day-to-day living. The great British preacher C.H. Spurgeon said, the sermon begins where the application begins. So I think people are just wanting to know how to make it work. And so this is a very practical book. It's kind of a fun book. There's some funny stories from our life. There's some hard times that we've gone through as well. We're just showing how God has been with us through our marriage, through thick and thin, through all the challenges and all the opportunities, and how you can build your marriage on a strong foundation and have a marriage that stands the test of time. Not where you're just enduring, but where you're actually flourishing. And so you're not trying to live a fairy tale marriage and they lived happily ever after, but rather discover biblically how you can live happily even after.
0: All right. 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
3: Facing a challenge from Texas State Attorney General Ken Paxton in today's GOP primary runoff. Paxton has been endorsed by President Trump Cornyn, seeking a fifth term in the U.S. Senate. On Wall Street, the Dow futures up 253 points. NASDAQ futures better by 319 points. This is SRN News.
4: The word on traffic.
5: Early morning accident northbound I-25 after Hamden has things pretty snarled up through that area. The accident is blocking the right and center lanes and looks like only the left lane getting through right now, so that's going to be a pretty slow go for you. Rest of I-25 doing pretty well. Also I-70 running along smoothly and no problems along C-470 or along the E-470 tollway. With traffic, I'm Tim McLaughlin.
6: Denver weather.
7: Temperatures for the Denver metro area well in the 50s. Early this Tuesday will be cloudy to mostly cloudy. Temperatures for highs today near 80. Mid to upper 50s again for your Tuesday into Wednesday night. Little bit of some morning sunshine today. Otherwise, we're going to be cloudy to mostly cloudy. And we'll have scattered showers and thunderstorms, especially here westward for this afternoon and this evening. Increasing shower and thunderstorm chances for Wednesday. Could be looking at some heavy rain and strong thunderstorms, maybe even a few isolated severe storms, 80s hit-and-miss storms Thursday and Friday. I'm meteorologist Mark Huer.
8: Current temperature,
9: 59 degrees.
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10: Spiritual headship is not a mystery. It's not a phantasm. The reality is we are made in such a way that however we describe him, whatever way we are saying, God is saying to men, you have a responsibility. 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You may not even want the authority, but the reality is we have influence in our families that is not comparable to the influence of others in the family. So we have a responsibility, and it is to exercise authority for Christ's sake.
11: 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And while you're there, look for Pastor Brian's commentary on the book of Ephesians, which he wrote for the Reformed Expository Commentary Series. 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
10: The viral video of the week. The video of NASCAR race driver Brian Scott saying his wedding vows to Whitney Kay, a single mom, and in the service, not only giving vows to this wife, but to her three-year-old daughter. What did that sound like? Any of you seen the video? Rather amazing that the macho man who makes his living driving a Chevy Camaro at over 200 miles an hour got down on his knees before a three-year-old and said these words, Brielle, I promise to hold your hand and bring comfort to your life. I vow to make you say your prayers before you eat. I promise to read you stories at night and to always tuck you in tight. I vow to show you how a man should treat a woman by my relationship with your mother. Above all else,

0: With SRN News, I'm Rich Thomason in Washington. Secretary of State Rubio says U.S.-Iran talks continue even as the American military hit Iran again, striking missile launchers and mine-laying boats in southern Iran. An Israeli airstrike hit a village in eastern Lebanon as Israel goes after Iranian-backed Hezbollah fighters. Lebanese state media says a dozen people were killed. Republican U.S. Senator John Cornyn faces a challenge from Texas State Attorney General Ken Paxton in today's GOP primary runoff. Paxton has been endorsed by President Trump, Cornyn hoping for a fifth term in the U.S. Senate. President Trump goes to the doctor today. It's his annual physical and dental checkup at Walter Reed National Military Medical Center. Stock futures pointing to a higher open on Wall Street. Dow futures up close to 300 points. NASDAQ futures 295 points higher. More details at srnnews.com.
1: Good morning. I'm Tom Moeller. This is the Morning Word on 94.7 FM, The Word. Now that the unofficial beginning of summer is over yesterday, Memorial Day, it'll be in the mid-70s today as we begin our first unofficial day of summer. Ed Taylor opens our morning of teaching today with Abounding Grace, which is an apt name for his program. We're saved by grace through faith, but we need an ongoing supply of God's grace to grow and live day by day. Freedom is found as we live by grace and allow the Holy Spirit to empower our lives again by grace. That's the emphasis of today's message from Galatians chapter 2 from Ed Taylor with Abounding Grace, starting our morning today here on The Morning Word.
2: The word on traffic for your morning commute.
3: In an earlier accident northbound I-25 after Hampton, that has been cleared out of there now, but you might still see a bit of slowing approaching that area. The rest of I-25 north and southbound running well right now through Denver. I-70 doing great. No issues along C-470 or the E-470 tollway, and US 36 running smoothly in and out of Boulder now. With traffic, I'm Tim McLaughlin.
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5: You are, as a born-again believer, the greatest evidence and exhibit of grace. Some of you, you need to be reminded of the grace of God. You've forgotten where you came from. You've forgotten what God has done in your life. It's been many years since you've been saved, and you've forgotten how bad it was. You've forgotten how bad you were. You've forgotten about the radical transformation that God did in your life, how he saved your marriage, how he ripped addiction out of your life. And it may be a new practice where you just wake up in the morning. I know everybody looks in a mirror at least once a day, and you just look in the mirror and you say, thank God for the grace of God. I thank you, God, for your grace in my life. Here I am alive, a new man, a new woman.

0: We are saved by grace through faith. As Christians, we believe that. But did you realize just as we need grace to start this Christian life, we need God's grace to grow and live day by day? Freedom is found as we live by grace and allow the Holy Spirit to empower our lives. That's the emphasis of today's message from Galatians chapter 2. Perhaps like the Galatians we'll meet today, you've moved away from simply loving Jesus and living by grace. Let's see together how to get back on track as we join Pastor Ed Taylor.
1: Open your Bibles to Galatians chapter 2 as we start a new chapter today. I've entitled our Bible study, You Can See Grace. You can see grace. Remember, Galatians is written to a series of churches in a region known as Galatia. Paul had planted those churches and then had to leave because he was on a missionary journey, planting churches in various cities and areas. When he left, it wasn't too long after he left that false teachers came in and disrupted the simplicity of faith among the believers and drew many of those believers after themselves. We learn who those false teachers were. We know them as the Judaizers. These were Jewish men that claimed to have followed Christ, but were preaching another gospel. We know it was another gospel because they added to the true gospel. The gospel is very simple. Jesus Christ died for your sins according to the scriptures. He rose again the third day according to the scriptures. The gospel reminds us, the good news, is that by the finished work of Jesus Christ, you can be saved today. Or you are saved and born again already. It's his finished work. We are always and will always and always have been and forever in eternity will be saved by grace through faith, not of works, but it's a gift of God, lest any man should boast. We'll get into more of this in Ephesians when we get to Ephesians chapter 2, but it is grace. There is nothing to be added. A person is not saved by grace and, which is what they're dealing with here. A person is saved by grace, not by works. You and I have nothing to add to the gospel. You and I, we have nothing to complete. We have nothing. What we have is the repentance of sin and believing what God has said. He has done the work. He will do the work, and he'll continue that on into eternity. That's why Paul wrote the letter. He gets strong later on in verse 3. He says, you foolish Galatians, who's bewitched you? What's happened to you guys? So quickly you turn away from the gospel of grace. So quickly you let people add to it. And today we wouldn't use the name Judaizers. We've replaced that name for us today. The group that would be doing this is a much broader group, and we would refer to them today as legalists. Those that would add to the gospel. You can be saved, but you have to be saved by doing this. And you have to be saved by adding this. And, you know, the grace of God is just fine. And actually, the grace of God is a means by which, and churches teach this, the grace of God is a means by which you do all these other works. They're like, no, you're saved by grace. You're not saved by good works, but rather you are saved for good works. And salvation is very clear. They came against Paul. They had to attack him because if they couldn't undermine his ministry, then his ministry would continue. And you remember, Paul said that his ministry came from God. He said that in chapter 1, verse 1. His ministry came from God. And then in chapter 1, verse 11, he said his message came from God. This message of grace wasn't new. He just got it at a different time because he was attacking Christianity. So he didn't get it in the time of those that followed Jesus. He received it afterward. Where? On the road to Damascus. He was saved on the road to Damascus, and then in the subsequent years, he went into the desert, into the wilderness, and he was taught by Jesus himself, as no doubt he was making tents, waiting for what God wanted to do in his life. God called him to write this letter. He couldn't be there. I'm sure he would want to be there, but he couldn't be there, so he wrote this letter. He wrote the letter to encourage them, to rebuke them, to challenge them, and to help them see the error of their ways. Now, some of you hear the words that I used and you paused at encouragement. You go, wait a minute, Pastor, I don't see the encouragement in Galatians. I've read it a few times. We've studied the first chapter so far. Where's the encouragement? And I'm glad that you're thinking that because we need to broaden the scope of encouragement for a moment so you understand where the encouragement is. Because for sure, this is a strong letter, for sure. It is a letter of stern rebuke. It is a letter of Pastor Paul telling them the truth in love. And that's not always popular. It's not always popular to have someone sent to us with the truth in love. Nowhere in the letter does Paul praise them. This isn't one of those letters to praise them and encourage them in that way. And some might even say it sounds a little harsh, but rather than see it as harsh, I suggest that you see this as tough love. We use that phrase, a tough love, where it comes from a place where Paul is saying, look, you guys are too far now. I got to get your attention. You're too far. You got to come back to the truth. You have left the truth. But it's interesting as you study through the Bible that you will find the same Greek word translated sometimes encouragement and sometimes exhortation. It's the Greek word parakaleo. It comes from two other Greek words. It's a combination, para, to come alongside, kaleo, to help or to aid. The word may sound familiar to you because it's the same Greek word Jesus used to describe the Holy Spirit. That when I leave the helper, the Holy Spirit, the parakaleo, the parakletos, I should say, it's a version of that word, will come, the Holy Spirit, someone to come alongside and help. So this word is used sometimes, and it's translated encouragement. Sometimes it's translated exhortation, but it's the same thing, coming alongside to help. So here's how I want you to think, because context is king in the Bible. If you want to know what a word means, you've got to not only look up the definition, but then you've got to look at the context. So context is always king. For example, we use English words the same way, where we use a word, but context means everything. So for example, if I said today that when I was in Tucson, Arizona recently, and I had some ice cream, I could say it's the most amazing ice cream in the whole wide world, and I love ice cream. And you would probably be able to track along. I have my own favorite ice cream too. But then I got to spend time with Marie. We were together. And I just want you to know, I love Marie. Well, I hope that's not the same love. My love for ice cream and my love for Marie. I'm using the same word, but context means everything. It is a different thing I'm describing my care and concern for my wife as it is for ice cream. The Bible does the same thing. Same word, but the context means everything. So here's the difference. Ready? If you're taking notes, here's the difference between encouragement and exhortation. And by the way, if you want to just jot it down, exhortation is a gift given to the church, Romans chapter 12, verses 6 through 8. So some of you have the gift of exhortation. Some of you, that's how you operate. And I have found over the years that the gift of exhortation is usually exercised and given to people of a stronger personality. A stronger personality. Those that may not have a stronger personality might be given an encouraging heart. But it's the same thing. So number one, encouragers are those who lift people up. They lift people up. And we always want somebody like that. I'm down in the dumps, I'm feeling bad, and I need someone, and I want someone just to come and be there with me and lift me up and say, it's going to be okay, Ed. It's going to be fine, brother. We'll get through this. An encourager. We thank you for all of you that are encouragers. We want you to run with that. We need you to encourage more, just like Barnabas, the son of encouragement. We need encouragers. Don't stop doing that. Exhortation, on the other hand, is a little different. An exhorter is not someone that comes and lifts you up, but rather exhorters are those that move people on. And I notice this in all services, even in this one, I notice this, that when I describe exhorters, I push. And nobody likes to be pushed. Nobody wants to be pushed. You might even use the familiar phrase, nobody wants to be pushed out of their comfort zone. But that's what exhorters are sent to do. They're sent to move you. And that is the message. And I have examined my own life over the years. I've been walking with the Lord now for 34 years and been pastoring for almost 30 of those years. God has used me as an exhorter. That seems to be the higher. When I'm putting a Bible study together, when I'm talking to someone, when I'm ministering to someone, God has made me a mover in the church. And that's my desire. I want you to be moved when I teach a Bible study. I want to see you come in one way and leave another. I want you to know the Bible, and I'll take care of that. And I want you to know the words, and I want you to understand the context. I'll take care of all that. But I know that God has used me greatly when explaining the Bible when you are moved. Like, for example, you're here and you get really mad at me. You go, I don't want to listen to this guy, and I'm leaving. Then I have succeeded. Now, I wasn't intending to anger you, but here's what happened. My teaching and my explanation, you heard it, didn't like it, and it moved you. Now, I wish you wouldn't leave, but it moved you right out the door. I'm sorry about that, but like, that's not my intent. But moving you now forces you to deal with what I said. And I'm very grateful for that. I want you to deal with what I said. I want you to take it to the Lord. I want you to pray over it. I want you to ask if it was for you. I want you to search the scriptures and see if I was accurate. I want you to be moved. And yes, over the years, I've also seen God add more encouragement into my life. Through pain and through difficulties, I've seen him soften that part of my ministry, but he's only added to me, not taken away. And so you exhorters, we need you too. So here's the encouragement in Galatians before we jump in. Here's the encouragement. And when you have an exhorter come to you, here's the encouragement. I want you to think of it this way. God loves me so much that he sent someone into my life who also had to have courage and pray through and think it through. Like, God loved me so much that he put it on someone's heart to come to me and tell me the truth. That's encouraging. He's not going to let me wander away. He's not going to just let me listen to a false teacher and just wander away and get ripped off. But rather, God loves you so much, and the person does too. The person loves you enough to be obedient to the Lord and send that note, send that email, talk to you in person. And that's what Paul's doing. He loves this church so much. The condition of their life currently, they need to be moved back to the gospel. So the words are hard. They're short and quick, and they're direct. And we, I believe, need to receive the parakaleo of encouragement as much as the parakaleo of exhorting. And as Paul is speaking these words, he's reminding them to stand strong in Jesus and don't get ripped off from these false teachers. Verse 1, chapter 2. Then after 14 years, I went up again to Jerusalem with Barnabas and also took Titus with me. And I went up by revelation and communicated to them that gospel which I preach among the Gentiles, but privately to those who are of reputation, lest by any means I might run or had run in vain. Chapter 2, Paul begins a defense of the gospel of grace that he was preaching. You see that he came and he explained what he was teaching to the leadership of the Jerusalem church. You'll remember in our Bible study through the book of Acts, you'll remember exactly where this took place. It took place at the Jerusalem Council in Acts chapter 15. There was a public part of it, but there was also a private part of it. Notice with me as well that when Paul came to Jerusalem, he came with a heart of humility. Do you see what he says at the end of verse 2? I talked to them privately because I just wanted to know if I've been running in vain. And have I been wrong? He was open to be corrected if he was in any error in what he received in his teaching from Jesus. Like, have I made any mistakes? Where am I wrong? I think I've been running well, but I needed to know if I ran in vain. And the reality is that he came for clarification and unity. And the whole issue that we're dealing with Galatians, the whole issue of a person to be saved, and in Galatians, remember, a person to be saved and add a work to it. What was that work? Circumcision. You can't be saved, they were teaching, unless you are circumcised. You can't be saved unless you become a Jew first. Then you can be saved and you come become a part of the old covenant so that you can be part of the new covenant. And that's not the message of grace at all. The message of grace is by the blood of Jesus Christ, you are saved. As a Jew, as a Gentile, as a male, as a female, as a slave or as free, salvation is the same for everyone. He takes Titus with him, it says in verse 1, and Barnabas, a great partnership. By the way, as you look at it, Paul was the exhorter, Barnabas the encourager. I'm not saying that that's where we were exclusively, but they were a great partnership. And many of your marriages are the same way, if you notice. Many of your marriages are the same way. Your personalities differ, but they complement one another very, very well. Most likely in your marriage, one of you is stronger in exhortation and one's an encourager. One's probably more emotional than the other one. One's probably not so emotional. One is very expressive. One is not so expressive. And the very things that attract you to your spouse are the things that bother you today. Stop it. You make a good team. You make a good team. And for you singles, that team is coming. You just need to wait on the Lord. The Lord will do the work for you. But the reality is that's how ministry can be too. I am surrounded in the ministry here by people that are so different from me, and I appreciate it. I need that. I need all these diverse views and perspectives. I need other people's eyes and thoughts, and together we're a team. We like to say here that we is the language of ministry, and so I'm surrounded, Marie and I, even in that relationship, very different people, but similar in many ways, just like Paul and Barnabas. So they come up, they've got Titus with them, and remember, Titus is a Gentile. And you might ask, well, how do you know that? Look at verse 3. Yet not even Titus, who was with me, being a Greek. He's a Gentile. He is a Gentile that got saved under the ministry of Paul. He got saved under the ministry of Paul. So he comes as exhibit A of the validity and power of the gospel of grace. Titus is proof that the gospel of grace saves people and transforms people. He's right there. Paul could say, here's an example right here. We roll into town, we tell the city about Jesus and the sufficiency of his work on the cross, and Titus and his whole family are radically changed. You can't argue with that. Now, while you may not have a Titus, I'm sure you do have friends that got saved, but you know, the greatest reminder of grace in your life is you. And I need you to remember that. You are, as a born-again believer, the greatest evidence and exhibit of grace. Some of you, you need to be reminded of the grace of God. You've forgotten where you came from. You've forgotten what God has done in your life. It's been many years since you've been saved, and you've forgotten how bad it was. You've forgotten how bad you were. You've forgotten about the radical transformation that God did in your life, how he saved your marriage, how he ripped addiction out of your life. And it may be a new practice where you just wake up in the morning. I know everybody looks in a mirror at least once a day, and you just look in the mirror and you say, thank God for the grace of God. I thank you, God, for your grace in my life. Here I am alive, a new man, a new woman. And that sharing of your testimony is so powerful. Your life. I know we're not all happy about our past. I know we're not all, I mean, I know we all wish we wouldn't. I was away this week with a whole new group of people that don't know Marie and me at all. They don't know anything about us. It's like we met believers, we're in the family, but we're complete strangers. So the question in moments like that is, well, tell us a little bit about yourself. And they wanted to hear our story. And it's actually a very fascinating story of the grace of God in our lives. And I always love sharing it with Marie because she has such a different angle on our whole story. I remember it one way, she remembers it another way, and then together, like, oh man, it was really bad. It was really bad. And so we're sharing it, and we're talking about the grace of God. We're going back to our teenage years. We're going back to, you know, all of the mess to ramp up, right, to the point where God has done his work and who we are today. But we should have known better, like we should have known ahead of time that sharing our testimony would for me, you know, that night I have bad dreams. And when I told Marie in the morning, hey, you won't believe I had these dreams, so I knew it would happen. That's what she says, I knew it would happen. Being the encourager that she is, I knew it would happen. And she was right, I should have known, I knew it would happen too, because when you start rehearsing that, you start unlocking all this nonsense, and then you go to bed and rest, and it's all in your head. And I mean, it wasn't debilitating or anything, but it's just a bummer. It's just a bummer. However, I'm not that person anymore. So it was just a moment. It was just a time, just a little bit of dreams to endure. It was worth sharing. We shared our testimony probably 5 times, over and over, the same thing, over and over and over again, reminding us of the grace of God, reminding us. And then you're listening, and you're like, oh my gosh, that's an amazing story. That's something that when you're listening to it, you're like, no, that's not true. No, that's not, oh bro, it's true. It's worse than true. Like, it's even worse than I remember it. And that's where this is the entry point into people's lives. You are exhibit A of the grace of God. You don't need Titus. You don't need an example, although I'm sure you do. You're the example. Sometimes you have to remind yourself of the work of God. You're at a place where I don't think I'm going to make it, and I don't think we're going to survive, and I don't think, yes, I know it's really, really bad, but you are born again and God loves you. And he is your strength and your sufficiency. How? By the grace of God. I didn't earn it. I don't deserve it, but I receive it and live in it. And as you're sharing, you know, it's interesting because we didn't experience this, but as you're sharing at work and you're wanting to tell people about your story and they're asking about it and it's bridge into the gospel, I mean, don't you ever get tired? I know some of you do get tired of hearing that Christianity, oh, it's just a crutch. It's just a fairy tale. You're following a book that has been made up by man, and it's a false belief system for weak people. So you're a weak person. You need Christianity, you weak person. Or Ted Turner, if you ever met him, he's quoted as saying before he died, Christianity is just for losers. And you can get real defensive. And you can like, wait a minute. Nothing could be further from the truth, although there is a kernel of truth in that. We are weak. A lot of our sin, we did lose out on things. So it's not completely, the accusation is not completely inaccurate, but on the wrong day, you can start to be ashamed of the gospel of Christ. You can forget how far God brought you. For some of you, you walk in today all beat up because of current situation, you made a mistake, you sinned, you're all messed up, and so you're like, oh man, look at me, I'm not a good Christian, I'm a horrible, look at my marriage, and you just have forgotten how far you've come. You're looking at the moment, but you're like, oh, no. If this argument or whatever happened 20 years ago, you wouldn't even be here. Like, you would have just peaced out. You're done. I don't want anything to do with that. But look how far you've come, where God is what? Taking you from glory to glory and strength to strength. So that could be another mirror component, right? Thank God. I thank you, Lord, for your grace. And I thank you for how far you brought me. You have been so faithful in my life.
2: 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So spend some time thanking him for that today. 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More about the wonderful grace of God coming up next time on Abounding Grace with Pastor Ed. We'll be in Galatians chapter 2 the rest of this week if you want to read ahead. This is

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5: Accident-free right now around town, just seeing some volume slowing in the normal spots. Southbound I-25, the ramp to 270 is a bit backed up right now. They're doing some road work in that area, so that's kind of slowing things. Other than that, everything else running smoothly along I-25. I-70 is doing great, and US 36 in and out of Boulder running well. With traffic, I'm Tim McLaughlin.
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0: You ever wonder what will happen to your soul when you die? Today on Truth for Life, Alistair Begg explores what the Bible teaches about this. The answer should compel all of us to get serious about telling others about Jesus and sharing the gospel. So let's open our Bibles to the closing verses in John chapter 8.
1: There are only two ways to die. Or as probably the proper English would be, there are only two ways in which to die. Because in Jesus' death, the last enemy is destroyed. That's not 2 Corinthians 5, but it's 1 Corinthians 15 and 26. Yeah, for Jesus must reign until he has put all his enemies under his feet, and the last enemy to be destroyed is death. So death is a defeated enemy. However, without a Savior, men and women will die in their sins. Now, you can turn back to John 8. In the previous discussion, or in the earlier part of the discussion, Jesus says to the group that are pushing in on him, verse 21 of John 8. So he said to them again, I'm going away, and you will seek me, and you will die in your sin. Where I'm going, you cannot come. So the Jews said, will he kill himself? Since he says, where I'm going, you cannot come. He said to them, you're from below, I am from above. You are of this world, I am not of this world. I told you that you would die in your sins. For unless you believe that I am he, you will die in your sins. Death is not terminal. This afternoon I was reading the Times, and I came on an article about a Scottish politician who had been diagnosed with a brain tumor, but the headline was essentially, I'm not afraid to die. Now, I read the article carefully because I thought he was going to say, because I know that Jesus is the answer to death, he has triumphed over death. He didn't say that at all. Apparently, the man believes that when you're dead, it's all over. That's all death is. You just come to a crushing halt. You'll never know anything more about it. You don't need to worry about it at all. Now, if you're a Christian, and if you're a Bible-believing Christian, somehow or another, if you end up in conversation with somebody like that, discussing these immense matters, you have to say, well, you know, Jesus actually doesn't speak in those terms. You ought to be afraid. The great consequence, says Jesus. See, people don't understand the consequences of their unbelief.

0: think, well, I can believe or not believe. I mean, it's, I know you're very excited about it at church and so on, and you make a, you know, you do all this stuff, but I don't really care. It doesn't really matter. Well, then we have to press on them and say it matters. It matters now, not only for now, but it matters for eternity. Because unless you believe, unless you trust in Christ, you will die in your sins. That's why I said this morning that we are essentially souls with bodies. You know, when you think about it, SOS, save our souls. What does that mean, save our souls? Well, an SOS, if you're in a lifeboat, is come and get me. It's me. It's not saying save a bit of me that is unidentifiable, that is spiritual, that is a strange entity. No, it's save me, save our souls. Because the essential nature of who and what we are is embodied. The separation of the soul and the body in death is temporary. It is not eternal. You get that? The separation of our soul from our bodies is temporary. It is not eternal. Because there will be a reunion of our body and our soul that will be permanent. But at this point, no. The human body disintegrates for a time. The human soul does not. The Westminster Confession in section 32 is very helpful in this regard, and let me just quote it to you. Chapter 32 of the Westminster Confession and point 1. After death, the bodies of men and women, but it says men here, after death, the bodies of men decay and return to dust. But their souls, which neither die nor sleep, having an immortal existence, return immediately to God who gave them. Now you say, well, this is the Westminster Confession. This is not, we're not quoting the Bible here. Why are you doing that? Well, I can give you all of the scripture proofs that are under there, and if you go get the confession, you will see that they were there. For example, at the end of Ecclesiastes, although I don't know if they mentioned, yeah, they do, Ecclesiastes 12, where the soul has a destiny. That's what the writer is saying. The dust returns to the earth as it was, and the spirit returns to God who gave it. So the souls of the righteous are then made perfect in holiness and received into the highest heavens, where they behold the face of God in light and glory as they wait for the full redemption of their bodies. What does that mean? It means that their immaterial existence or their soul existence is one day going to be reunited with their bodies. It's an amazing thought. I mean, because I think I every so often I think about it, and maybe you do too. I'm glad for the book of Job. I'm glad that Job at one point says, you know, no matter what happens to me, I know that even if my skin should be obliterated, in my flesh I will see God. Well, I'm glad he said that, because I want to know that too. But in the time being, waiting the full redemption of their bodies for the Christian. Listen, the souls of the wicked are cast into hell, where they remain in torments and utter darkness as they are kept for the judgment of the great day. 2 Corinthians 5. That judgment that the believer need not fear, that will deal with stewardship, but not without eternal destiny. Kept for the judgment of the great day. Scripture recognizes no other place except these two for the souls which have been separated from their bodies. In other words, no purgatory. There is no little stopping off place where you can, you know, get a kind of refit so that the things that you didn't quite manage in this life will be able to take care of there. It's quite an attractive proposition depending on where you're coming from, but it's not a biblical proposition. Well, here is what we're dealing with. It's this, and Van Dixhorn, whose work on the Westminster Confession, and Chad came here and preached on the weekend that we had a couples conference, I recall. I wasn't here, But his work on this is very, very good, and I owe some of this to his insights. But what we're confronted with is something that we don't often ponder, and that is that a fully conscious part of every one of us never dies. A fully conscious part of every one of us never dies. It is, if you like, an immortal subsistence which continues to exist and is never annihilated. You say, well, how do we deal with this? Well, only in the period between death and resurrection does a human being exist temporarily as a soul without a body. You get this? In the period between death and the resurrection, a human being continues in an immaterial subsistence to exist as a soul without a body. Now, parenthetically, let me just say that ought to stop most of us talking in the 3 days after the funeral about Uncle Bob up there playing golf. Wherever you get that stuff from, you didn't get it from reading your Bible. It might make you feel better. It doesn't make me feel better at all. Of course, I don't have an Uncle Bob. But anyway, you understand. This is what is being made clear here. If you want an illustration of it, just look, for example, in the conversation that takes place between Jesus and the thief on the cross. Luke chapter 23. Oh, yeah, so the conversation is going on. The one thief rebuked him. And he says, you know, to the guy on the other side, don't you fear God? Don't you fear God? That's the fact. People don't fear God. Church is a kind of trivial exercise. Anybody mentions anything that's somehow threatening, says, oh, I need to go to a safe place. Don't you fear God, he says to his friend, since you're under the same sentence of condemnation. And we indeed justly, he says, for we're receiving the due reward of our deeds. But this man, he's done nothing wrong. And he said, Jesus, remember me when you come into your kingdom. And he said to him, truly, I say to you, today you will be with me in paradise. Now notice, you will be with me in paradise today. How does that work? Jesus is not speaking about an embodied existence. Because the body of the thief is going to be thrown in a pit. And the body of Jesus is going to be placed in a borrowed tomb. Jesus is speaking about the presence of their souls in heaven. And as that soul may be addressed as both a you and a me. Jesus does not say to him, he doesn't need to say to him, I'll meet your soul later today. No, I will meet you later today. So that immaterial subsistence, that usness, that soul, that spirit, that entity that is so obviously that animates us in our humanity and is so obviously not present in the experience of physical death, that then is going to be reunited, the redemption of the bodies on the day of resurrection. Now there's so many things that remain unknown to us, but we know this, that all people will in some sense live forever. Either in Christ, blessed are those who die in the Lord, as Revelation says, or in their sins. You see, loved ones, this is what makes this message so devastating, isn't it? What do we know? We know that what has been sown as perishable will be raised imperishable. Okay, I think I understand that. I know that it's going to be kind of the same, but it's actually going to be different. Like Jesus' resurrection body. Okay, I can understand that, but I'm not sure I fully grasp it. Nothing is told us about what age or stage anybody will be in eternity. It's one of the questions that people always ask. Will I be a wee boy? I died as a 10-year-old. Will I be a wee boy in heaven? I don't know. But I know this. It'll be better than anything you could ever have imagined. And that is the prospect for the believer. I continually retreat to Richard Baxter in his hymn, you know, Lord, it belongs not to my care whether I live or die. And then he writes, my knowledge of that life is small. The eye of faith is dim. It is enough that Christ knows all and I shall be with him. I don't regard that as a cop-out. I regard that as the ultimate security. He will hold me fast. That's really about all I know. I got a picture on my phone just in the last 48 hours of a father with a little boy going down a ski slope. And the kid, as you've done this with your children, I'm sure the child was just here. He basically could not escape from his father. It was a scary ride, but he held him fast the whole way. Death is a scary ride. The dissolution of our bodies may become in a moment. It may be in an OR ward. Who knows what it will be? But the security that is ours is in the promise of Jesus. If you heed my word, if you trust in me, if you believe in me, you won't actually face the terror of death. Remember when we spoke about this in John 5, we used the illustration of blinking. When you blink, you're blind for a moment. But nobody ever says they're blind. Sorry, I was blind there. They just said, sorry, I blinked. How many times do you blink in a day? 1,500 times? I don't know, 15,000 times. I blink far more than I would like to. So, but in a blink, in a moment, last breath here, the reality of the presence there. I think it is the unknownness of it that is the challenge. Certainly it is to me. I'd like to have it more buttoned down. I just wish there was a page that just laid it out. Why hasn't God given us that page? Because he wants us to rely entirely on what he said. And the challenge in living the Christian life for me is I'm tempted to rely on everything else. And it is a strange thing. It's a wonderful thing when we are inching closer to the reality of actually saying, I'm relying solely on you. I've got no particular way of explaining this. That's why Paul, incidentally, in Philippians, where he says, I don't know whether I should depart and be with Christ or stay and do the work that I'm called to do. He says, I'd actually rather go. What he's really saying is that he had to choose between embodied service or being in the presence of Jesus. So let's stop. Death is inescapable. Jesus has conquered it. There are two ways to die, either in our sins or in the Lord. I've been referring to this Revelation verse. I better just quote it, make sure it's there. And I heard a voice from heaven saying, write this, blessed are the dead who die in the Lord from now on. Blessed indeed, says the Spirit, that they may rest from their labors, for their deeds follow him. Jesus says, I want to tell you guys that if you refuse the only shelter that the God whom you claim to be your father has provided, you will die in your sins. There is no other alternative. Either we die in Christ or we die in our sins. Remember when you took exams at school, you had that, the invigilator? I don't know, scary. So they gave you the thing, you sit down and the paper is like that. And then at the appointed hour, they say, you can turn your paper over, you turn over, and then you get a good stab at it, and then eventually you hear these words. Complete the sentence that you are presently writing and put your pen down. That's it. But actually, with exams, if you flunk it, you could have another crack at it. But in this test, no. Put down your pen. How did these Jews respond to Jesus? Well, we read on. They said, make him a king. Why don't we kill him? They killed him. That's why only God opens blind eyes and only God softens hard hearts. And if you believe tonight, it's a testimony to the loving compassion of Almighty God that he reaches down into our stubborn, resistant wills and convinces us of our need of a Savior. And when we know that, then everything doesn't just go smoothly. Everything doesn't then all fall into line. I'm not a fan of the people who got a kind of high ground view of death. Oh, it doesn't matter, you know, in Christ. Yes, it matters. Of course it matters. It matters dramatically, it matters. We sorrow, but not as those who have no hope. For if we believe that Jesus died and rose again, so he will bring with him those who have fallen asleep in him. Well, Lord Jones, when he would tackle things like this, he would say, you know, if I cannot allure you to trust in Christ, let me try and scare you. I want you to be in the kingdom. I want you to know the reality of a forgiven life. I want you to know your sins forgiven. I want you to be able to say, hallelujah, what a Savior.
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0: Father, we are on our earthly pilgrimage. Every breath we take is a gift from you. All our days are numbered. Our times are in your hands as we began the day. We don't know what a day brings, but we do know that you are the Lord of day and the Lord of night, that you have gone to immense lengths in order that we would not be lost, in order that we might be found, in order that we might be saved, in order that we might be secure in Christ. Lord, take away any props that we are using to keep us from casting ourselves entirely upon Christ. For we ask it in His name. Amen.
1: 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Who do you say Jesus is? Your answer will have eternal consequences. Tomorrow we'll consider the claims of Jesus. The Bible teaching of Alistair Begg is furnished by Truth for Life, where the learning is for living.
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10: With SRN News, I'm Rich Thomason in Washington. Secretary of State Rubio says there are details yet to be worked out in talks with Iran. This as U.S. forces have launched a new series of strikes on Iranian military targets. An evacuation order lifted for some of those evacuated from their homes near a chemical storage tank that was in danger of exploding in Southern California. President Trump's endorsement has carried a lot of weight in recent GOP primaries. We'll see how it goes today in Texas, where incumbent U.S. Senator John Cornyn faces off against Trump-endorsed Ken Paxton in a runoff. From Texas to Georgia to the Carolinas, forecasters say flash flooding is a possibility today as much of the South has been swamped by torrential rains. On Wall Street, the Dow futures 273 points higher, NASDAQ futures up 321 points ahead of this morning's opening bell. This is SRN News.
11: Good morning, I'm Tom Mueller. This is the Morning Word. It'll be in the mid-70s today. Former Navy SEAL Chad Williams returns to Focus on the Family with Jim Daly with his fascinating tribute to his late coach and mentor. It's coming up next here on The Morning Word.
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12: We've got an accident reported westbound I-70 on the off-ramp to northbound E-470. Looks like that's at the end of the off-ramp from westbound I-70 to E-470. Not really causing any major problems through that area, but just be advised if you're headed through there that you might have to deal with that. Other than that, just the normal volume slowing on the rest of the system. With traffic, I'm Tim McLaughlin.
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15: I want to achieve something, go for something great. I want some identity. And so I start thinking, what is that? And I think I come up with the perfect plan. Sitting there in my truck, about to go to class, I go, I'm going to do. I'm going to go become an Alaskan crab fisherman. Yeah. Deadliest catch. By far one of the most dangerous jobs in the world. I thought there's some bragging rights in that right there. And then this other idea pops in my head. I know what I want to be. I want to be a Navy SEAL.
16: Last time we heard how Chad Williams went from college dropout to Navy SEAL, and we're going to hear the rest of his story today on Focus on the Family with Jim Daly. Thanks for joining us. I'm John Fuller.
14: And John, as we followed Chad through the extremely grueling Navy SEAL training all the way up to graduation day, we also heard about his grief over the death of his mentor and coach who had returned to duty in Iraq. And if you missed that, please get in touch with us. We can send you the entire message on CD or audio download, along with Chad's book called Seal of God. The path is narrow, but the reward is great. And I'd highly recommend it. He really has a fascinating story.
16: Yeah, he's had some amazing adventures.
14: Today, we'll hear how Chad's life took an unexpected downward turn and how he found a relationship with Jesus Christ.
16: And we're starting here with part two, as Chad shares how he felt immediately after the exhilaration of completing the Navy SEAL training. Here's Chad Williams speaking at Wingman Ministries on today's episode of Focus on the Family with Jim Daly.
15: It's something that we're all familiar with, at least to some degree, the idea that I'm not happy with where I'm at in my life right now, but I've got plans, I've got goals, I've got something I'm aiming at, an achievement. And if I could just get there, if I could just get that position or that salary or that home or that relationship, my family in this spot, then I'd be happy. So I'm working towards it. And so what you do is you believe that if I just get to that goal, that's where I'll be satisfied. So you develop a hunger. And that hunger gives you drive. It gives you the discipline to ultimately get there. And you achieve your goal. And you have tasted it, the feeling of success. And you are satisfied just like you thought you would be. But what happens? That satisfaction does not last. And so what do? We just reason within ourselves. Okay, it makes sense. It didn't last because I didn't go for something big enough, something great enough. I just need to raise the bar a little bit more, trek up the mountain a little bit higher. Then it will deliver for me. And so you raise that bar, you go a little further, a little higher, you get there, you drink it up, satisfied like you thought. But what happens? You get hungry, you get thirsty all over again. It's like this vicious cycle. Here's the big question. Is what happens when you get to a point where you can no longer reason within yourself and say, I'll just raise the bar. Suppose maybe you got to the peak. A billionaire has asked this question in Forbes magazine. If you could go back in time and give yourself a word of advice, what would it be? And his response was, hey, if I could go back to, I'd say, hey, self, when you get to the top of the mountain, there's nothing up there. And so for me, you know, here I am becoming this Navy SEAL. This is my top of the mountain. If this doesn't do it, I can't think of any other peak, any next. And maybe I'm not being imaginative enough, but I just realize if this doesn't do it, nothing will. And so that graduation day, not only was it one of the happiest moments of my life, but it was also really the fulfillment of those words, one of the loneliest moments a man will ever experience when he's achieved that which he thought would deliver the ultimate. In the end, it lets him down. I felt like I was better off not being a SEAL and looking forward to becoming a Navy SEAL, because then at least I had something in front of me to give me drive to invest into. But now that I've arrived and I realize I'm still just the same person, it's really the fulfillment of those words. Well, where do you go from there? Of course, I'm not going to let anybody know how I really feel. I mean, I got my buddies pat me on the back. You did it. You got to be on top of the world. And I just be like, yeah, living a dream, rock star. When in reality, I was more miserable at that stage of my life than I'd ever been. I invested everything. I don't know what I thought. Just everything would come together once I become a SEAL. But I'm still just the same guy. So I get put on SEAL Team 1. And at the time, SEAL Team 1 had just come home off a deployment. Whole team's given some time off, some leave. So I'm going back to my hometown, hanging out with old friends. And again, they're just, you know, you got to be on top of the world, Chad. Like, woo, let's go out, let's drink, let's party. Well, everything just kind of went downhill for me from that point forward. And I was just really getting reckless and out of control. I mean, I was just doing whatever felt. I felt like I didn't feel anymore. And so what gave me some stimulation, some feeling, was drinking and partying with the guys. But all the foolishness that just comes out of that. You know, the blacking out, waking up the next day, hearing about the shameful things that you did, trying to act like it's a badge of honor, you know, getting into fights. And you know, I woke up one morning needing 26 stitches in my knuckles for a thing I don't remember. I was in the back seat of my parents' car. They're driving. They want to drop me off in San Diego at the SEAL team, get rid of me. And they're basically telling me, look, we love you. You're a son, but do not come back. You know, you came into our house last night spreading blood all over the walls. You're out of your mind challenging your dad to a fight. We don't know what your deal is. You know, my dad's saying, you're going to get yourself killed or somebody else killed. You really need to get your act together. And I wish I could tell you that I felt some remorse, but at that stage of my life, my conscience was just so numb, I just laughed it off. Like, I did what? That's hilarious. Wait till the guys on the team hear about this. And, you know, they're just looking at me like, he just doesn't get it. You know, and all I was thinking about was, we stole 2 kegs of beer. That's the last thing I really remember is drinking one up. And I think we stashed the other one in my dad's garage in my hometown. So I get stitched up by the dock in Coronado, San Diego. And I go, I'm going to go back and go drink that other keg of beer. So I make my way back to Huntington. I show up. My dad's like, what are you doing here? And I just want to get to this keg that I stashed in his garage. And you know, all this time, they'd always been inviting me and praying for me, trying to get me to go to these evangelistic events, to church. And church was a thing I did when I was little. I'm like, that's your guys' thing now. Don't worry about me. You know, my mom's always, we're praying for you. I'd come home with a twisted ankle, you know, walking around like, I don't know what I did last night out drinking. My mom'd be like, what happened to you? I don't know. And she'd just be like, I was praying that God would get your attention. So you pray for this? This is your prayers? Like, don't pray for me. So they're always praying. They're always inviting me to go. And I decide, all right, I'll go. But the motives were not sincere. My whole plan was this. I want to get to that keg of beer. I'm not going to force my way in. I can tell my dad's pretty serious about not letting me in. If I just go, I can suffer through it. I'll punch through and punch my card into this little church event. It'll be over by 9 o'clock at night. I'm not even going to start my night till 10 or 11. And so we'll get home. They'll be so happy I went. They'll go to sleep. I'll fall right off their radar. Then I'll grab that keg and off we really go. So I say, all right, I'll go to the thing. You will? Like, yeah, let's go. Poor them, right? They have no idea my real motives here. Well, we get there. And there happens to be a man that's speaking there that evening by the name of Greg Laurie. You know, I just knew, hey, this guy's a good storyteller. At least it's not some old boring guy that's going to put me to sleep. And so I'm listening, and boom, he starts talking about a soldier. I'm thinking, great, at least if I'm going to come to some church event, I get to hear a story about a soldier. Here I am, an active duty SEAL. And the soldier was named Naaman. He was a Syrian commander. He's got this entourage of men that highly respect him, highly regard him. Even the king enjoys Naaman's company. I mean, I'm thinking Naaman sounds like he could have been a Navy SEAL and he, you know, had their binge at the thing during his time. Naaman's this mighty man of valor, it says, but Naaman had leprosy. And it's explained that leprosy during Naaman's time was a skin disease that was certain death. He was a dead man walking. And so picture this, if you would. So much for all of Naaman's success, this outward man, this persona, this Syrian commander with all that armor, when in reality, underneath that armor, underneath that clothing, the real Naaman, he's falling apart. He's deteriorating. He's this dead man walking. It's been said that not even the worst criminal of all Syria would ever want to trade skin with Naaman. Well, immediately, secretly, this all clicked for me. You know, that is just like my situation. Here I am, a seal, you know, on the outside, when in reality, you know, I'm more miserable than I'd ever been. And how many of us can relate with that, being a certain man in front of your friends, your coworkers, your family members, when in reality, there is something else going on underneath it all? Well, Naaman, no doubt about it, he is this man that does things in his own power, his own might. He's exhausted every avenue, tried every doctor, done everything he can. It can't be done. He can't be healed. But he hears about this prophet by the name of Elisha who might be able to do something about this leprosy, serve the God of Israel. So he makes a 150-mile trip with his men, his entourage, bringing the equivalent of millions upon millions of dollars in gold, silver, and apparel, visiting him, knocking on the door. He wants to be healed. But what happens is this. He won't even come to the door. Doesn't even give him the courtesy of a face-to-face conversation. Sends a servant to the door to relay a message. Says, if you just go dip yourself in the Jordan River 7 times, when you come up, your flesh will be restored to you. Well, it says that Naaman became furious. I mean, could you imagine? He just came all this way with all of his men, and he disrespects him like this, won't even give him a face-to-face conversation. He could probably just about have this prophet's head. And before he does something foolish like that, it says he turned and he went away in a rage, reasoning out loud. You know, I thought he was going to come out and wave his hand over this place, calling the name of the Lord his God. And, you know, he wants me to go dip in that filthy water over there. I've got cleaner water where I'm from. And Naaman's true obstacle here, if you haven't caught it yet, it's his pride. It's his ego. His pride's getting in the way. It's causing him just to bail. Well, his men, they hate to see this. They're running up to him, and they're trying to reason with him and saying, look, Naaman, come on. You know, if that prophet came out and gave you some big, great thing to do, you would have done it. But because it was such a simple thing, just go dip yourself in this water, to him it seemed like a foolish thing. Well, something these guys say to Naaman, it begins to wear away at him. It begins to get through. And don't miss this, how difficult this might have been for him to finally go ahead and turn and make that move to go out into that water. Maybe his men that so highly revered him, so much respect for him, they've got this view of him, maybe they'd never really seen the real Naaman that he was hiding underneath it all. As he peels away that armor, that's the very act of peeling away that pride that needed to go. Being transparent. His real condition, wow, the real Naaman, as he walks out into this water, an act of faith and trust, believing this God of Israel is going to come through. Dipping himself these 7 times, coming up, and on that 7th time, he had brand new skin, like that of a baby. Well, I'm on the edge of my seat. Remember, I had big plans to go out drinking this night, and all of a sudden I feel myself just totally captivated, and then I kind of felt like I got left behind, because I was right there with Naaman. But this is where it picks back up. It gets pointed out that, look, just as Naaman was a certain man on the outside, in front of his men, the Syrian commander, great success in battle, when in reality, we know, we see something else is going on underneath it all. Who are you? Who are you in front of your friends and your coworkers? Who are you when you're in your room and the lights are off and all you're left with is your own thoughts?
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15: You know, Naaman, he had his leprosy. You got a disease. It's called sin. And that's where it really hit me. That, yeah, I do have this serious disease called sin. Sin, just as leprosy, has devastating consequences. Leprosy leads to death, and the wages of sin is death. That's the consequences. But Naaman's provided this way out. And so then it gets explained, what is ours? You know, that just as Naaman, he had this way out by going out into this water. Well, we don't put our faith and trust that God's going to come through some river and some water. What it is this, is God sent his son, Jesus of Nazareth, to come into this world on a rescue mission. And he lived a holy, perfect, sinless life that I could not, that no one has ever lived or will live. And that leprosy in the Old Testament is a picture of sin being spotted and blotted, the blemishes of it. But Jesus, he was holy, pure, unblemished. And then he goes to the cross. And why did he go to the cross? Like we say, it was a rescue mission. He went there with purpose. His rescue mission was to save his people from what? From their sin. And so what took place at the cross is Jesus traded skin with you and I, as it were. He took our leprosy, our sin, upon himself so that we could be switched, so that we could be lavished with God's grace and his mercy. Not only paying the penalty and the consequences of that sin in our place, but rising again from the dead, showing that he has not only power over sin, but power over death. And then he declares that because I live, you also shall live. But remember, for Naaman, it all started with what? It all started with humbling himself before his creator. He needed to go to his own funeral, as it were. Well, Jesus says this is where it starts. If anyone wants to come after me, he says he must deny self. That deny self is that repentance of sin. That's not just the realization that I have sinned and I'm sorry I got caught, right? Judas was sorry he got caught. It is, I am so sorry, I want to disassociate with this old man. I want to strip him off. He gets nailed to the cross right there with Jesus. And so that turning from sin, that repentance is turning away from the old man, disassociating, and then you put your faith and trust not in some water, but in this person, Jesus of Nazareth, to do what he says he will do. He does all the hard work, the heavy lifting, paying the penalty of that sin. The moment you turn from your sin and place your faith and trust in him, it was explained to me that night that just as Naaman's leprosy was blotted out, wiped away, God will remember your sin no more. In fact, the New Testament says, repent and be converted that your sins may be blotted out, just like that leprosy. Blotted out that times refreshing may come. March 14, 2007, it hit me that this is what it really is all about. You know, here I am trying to find fulfillment and identity and all of these other little things that just never really fully satisfy. They never really deliver. It's like decaf, right? Jesus says that if you drink of his living water, he says you'll never thirst again. How is it that all these other things leave you hungry and thirsty for more, but he says you will never thirst again? The way that works is this, is because once you have that right relationship with your creator that you're always meant to have through his son Jesus, the search is over and you are complete. You're complete. And then all these other things in life that leave you hungry and thirsty for more, never really satisfied, you could actually finally enjoy them now like you never have before in their proper category where they belong. They're all supplementary, secondary to life. And so I find myself that night repenting of my sin, placing my faith and trust in Christ, and I experience what the scriptures say, that if any man be in Christ, he is a new creation. Old things pass away, behold, all things become new. I don't even have the words to describe just, wow, the relief that the burden, this old man that racked up so much sin just forgiven, and he did all the heavy lifting. I didn't have to do anything, but he paid the highest price he could possibly pay to set me free. And so that's why we not only call him Savior, but Lord, because we owe him our allegiance, we owe him our loyalty. Just like the Apostle Paul, that moment that he was flipped around on that Damascus road, his first question is, Lord, what would you have me do? And that ought to be our question to him as well. He's Savior and he's Lord, meaning that he informs us how we ought to live our lives from that point forward. And we do everything in word or deed in his name. And so, needless to say, I never went back to that keg of beer. In fact, I forgot about that keg of beer. Years later, I'm helping my dad clean out the garage. Completely forgot about the thing. He pulls his tarp back, and he, all of a sudden, there it is. He goes, what is this? And I'm like, oh, no. Remember that night we all went to church? I got a funny story to share with you about my original plans for that evening. You know, so fast forward now, here I am, this active duty Navy SEAL, but also a follower of Jesus Christ. And now I've got this real fulfillment in what we're doing. And remember, we're going after evil men. men that take suicide vests, strap them onto mentally handicapped women. You know the words that all that's required for evil to triumph is for good men to stand back and do nothing. We're not going to stand back and do nothing. I remember as we're going down this road, I see a sign, and it says Fallujah, Iraq, in English and in Arabic. And that's when it hit me for the first time on this entire deployment that, whoa, I wonder if Scott ever saw this same sign before he entered into Fallujah. It's one of those main big signs. It's just, what are the odds that they switched out the signs? It's only been several years. And I kind of tripped out on that thinking, like, that's one of the last signs he probably looked at before he got into this ambush. Little did we know, we're being set up for an ambush. As we go pulling up to this house, you know, it's going to be business as usual. We're going to get this guy when he's sleeping. He doesn't even know. Well, he knew we were coming. He was informed by the source that told us about him. Apparently, he went and told this guy that we're coming. And so he had his little minions all set up. And as we're in our most vulnerable spot, that's when all hell broke loose. And we're getting shot at from three different directions, taking effective fire. And you know, it's time for us to do what we do best as SEALs: shoot, move, and communicate. And really, against all the odds in this gunfight, I mean, ambushes, you typically don't all come out of this thing alive. This is how my mentor died. We ended up killing and driving back the enemy, and the worst we had was one guy that got shot in the butt, and he was just laughing about it after some morphine. And we all came back out of that situation, getting the guy that we were going after, and we all came home alive out of that situation. And just, you know, something I want to hammer home with you guys, though, is that it doesn't always work out that way. And so I want to close on this, is that freedom, it isn't free, and we know that it's paid for in the currency of blood. Men like Mike Mansour, a U.S. Navy SEAL, while he was in a place called Ramadi in Iraq, he was up on top of a roof providing cover for some other SEALs on the road. When from an unknown location, an insurgent throws a hand grenade up on the roof, hits Mikey in the chest, falls into the dark. If you could imagine, he had an exit just a step away. So that grenade, not his problem. But here's the catch, is that there's some other SEALs on the roof with them. And they didn't stand a chance of hopping up in time and getting past this grenade. So Mikey's last word was grenade, as he threw himself down just enough time to get over the top of it, to smother it as it went off. And he absorbed the blast of that grenade on himself, taking all that shrapnel, the metal, and he suffered for 30 minutes before he died. But because of what he did, every single one of those other guys on the roof, they all lived. And so you can mark these words down in history: greater love has no one than this, than to lay down one's life for his friends. That's what Mike Mansour did. You know, my friend Scott, for the longest time, I didn't really want to talk about what happened to him because it's difficult. But, you know, I've realized that I have a responsibility. You know, I have a story to share. And although he was killed and hung from this Euphrates River bridge, it wasn't without purpose. It wasn't in vain. One of the last things he ever said to me was, "Junior, when I go over there, perhaps I can make a difference." And so again, those words, greater love has no one than this, and one that lays down his life for his friends. You know, part of our SEAL creed before we go out in any operation, and maybe, you know, death might be an imminent thing. You know, we might not all come back home alive. You know, Master Chief might get up and reflect on some of these guys like Mike Mansour or Scott Helvenston to get the platoon fired up. In fact, part of our creed is that in the worst of conditions, I'll rely on the legacy of those who have gone before me to steady my resolve and guide my every deed. And there's nothing like that. To remember guys like that, it gets you from this mode of what might happen to me to it's like you get this bulletproof, like, let's go get the operation done. Well, in a similar way, you know, we have one other legacy to look at, to reflect on, that we all have in common with. It's the man who spoke those words of greater love I quoted. It's none other than Jesus of Nazareth. And he said those words at a very unique time. It's prior to going to the cross. And so let's think of our King of Kings this way, that just as Mike Mansour jumps on this grenade, absorbing the blast of this grenade on himself, why? So that others could live. Let's not forget that Jesus, when he went to the cross, he absorbed the blast, not of some hand grenade, but the blast, the consequences, the effects of our sin he absorbed on himself. Why did he do that? So that we all could live. And just as my friend Scott killed and hung from this Euphrates River bridge for the sake of freedom, never forget that Jesus was killed and he was hung from that cross of Calvary so that we could be set free from the eternal consequences of sin. Greater love has no one than this, and one that lays down his life for his friends. You can see it in men like Mike Mansour and Scott Helvenston, and I think even greater, look to the cross. That's the proper perspective, the Lamb of God who takes away the sin of the world. It says, "For he," speaking of the Father, "made him," Jesus, "who knew no sin, to become sin for us, that we might become the righteousness of God in him. And he has a purpose for each and every one of us. And he's made this purpose crystal clear. You know, there's some particular things, certain gifts, certain abilities, certain tasks that God gives us. But there's a crystal clear marching orders that we've been given. Just like in the SEAL teams, when we're given a duty and a task, that's the very definition of a commission, we're expected to follow through on it. Well, we've been given a duty and a task from our commander of the universe. And that duty and task is to go do what? It's to go and spread the gospel message. You know, C.S. Lewis says, enemy-occupied territory. That is what this world is. But Christianity is a story of how our rightful king, that's Jesus, he has landed. You might say in disguise, but now he's calling us all to take part in his great campaign of sabotage. That campaign of sabotage, guys, is overthrowing the plans of the enemy of our soul. We are in a real battle. This is a real battlefield. And he is like the ultimate terrorist. I remember suicide bombers, what do? They strap on a vest, they know they're going down, and they're trying to wreck as many people's lives with them as they possibly can. Well, isn't the enemy of our soul the ultimate suicide bomber? I mean, he knows he's going down, he's going to hell, and he's trying to drag down as many people with him as he possibly can. And we've been given the task to go and charge the kingdom of darkness. With what weapon? We've been given the gospel. That's the greatest weapon we have to charge the kingdom of darkness with. And so we have these marching orders.
16: This is Focus on the Family with Jim Daly, and we're going to have to end this inspirational message from Chad Williams right there. Let me add that Chad served our country so faithfully as a Navy SEAL for 5 years, completing tours of duty in the Philippines, Saudi Arabia, Bahrain, and Iraq. And our thanks, of course, to Chad for his service and also to Wingmen Ministries for allowing us to use this presentation.
14: Wow, John, I really appreciate Chad's message, bringing that military perspective to our lives as believers in Jesus Christ. Our goal in life should not be to just achieve peace and comfort. We've been given a mission by our Lord to take the gospel to all nations. And that's found right there in the New Testament, Matthew chapter 28, verse 18. We have our marching orders right there. And evangelism is our primary goal here at Focus on the Family. Of course, we want to help you have a better marriage and help you in your parenting skills. But if you don't have a relationship with Jesus Christ, you're literally missing the boat. Let me put it this way. If you died tonight, do you know for sure that you'd go to heaven? Would you like to? If so, pray this prayer with me right now. Lord Jesus, I agree that I am a sinner. Thank you for dying on the cross for my sins. I repent and turn away from my past transgressions. I open the door of my life and receive you as my Savior and Lord. Thank you for forgiving my sins and giving me eternal life. Make me the kind of person you want me to be. Amen.
16: Amen. And if you prayed that prayer with Jim, please let us know. We'd love to celebrate that occasion with you and that start of the rest of your life with that best decision you could ever make to follow Jesus. Get in touch with us as well to request prayer or to access the resources we've mentioned today. Our number is 800, the letter A in the word family. 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
5: Just getting word of a crash now, 40th and Tower. That's going to cause some slowing through that area. Also an accident working now at Colfax and Lamar, and still waiting to clean up that earlier crash westbound I-70 on the off-ramp to northbound E-470. That's causing a little bit of a delay through that area. Other than that, no other major problems out there. With traffic, I'm Tim McLaughlin.
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0: To fully engage with Esther's story, we need to be familiar with the three characters who play a major role. First is Mordecai, Esther's adoptive father. Second is Haman, a powerful leader in the king's company who had generational hatred for the Jews. And the third, King Ahasuerus of Persia. When the king discovered Mordecai had once saved his life but was never rewarded, the stage was set. Today on Insight for Living, Chuck Swindoll describes the twists and turns in this epic plot. We're in Esther chapter 6 with a message titled, What Goes Around, Comes Around.
1: As soon as the king heard nothing had been done for Mordecai, his wheels started turning. He began to imagine what might be done. And then he had to figure out who would help him carry it out. And so in verse 4, he asks the logical question. Who is in the court? Now, Haman had just entered the outer court of the king's palace. Watch this. In order to speak to the king about hanging Mordecai on the gallows, which he had prepared for him. Is this a great moment or what? Verse 5, king's servant said, behold, Haman is standing in the court. And the king said, let him come in. Verse 6, so Haman came in and the king said to him, what is to be done for the man whom the king desires to honor? And Haman said to himself, whom would the king desire to honor more than me? Of course. Let's begin with the king's robe, which the king has worn. And choose the horse on which the king has ridden, and the crown on whose head the royal crown has been placed, and let them array the man whom the king desires to honor, and lead him on horseback through the city square, and proclaim before him that it shall be done to the man whom the king desires to honor. Verse 10, one of my all-time favorite verses. Take quickly the robes, the crown, the horse, and all you have said, and do that for Mordecai the Jew. Oh, no. Oh, man. Oh. This has got to be a mistake. Who? Mordecai the Jew, who is sitting at the king's gate. Do not fall short in anything of all that you have said. Now, I want to get the finest in the kingdom to make the announcement. So, Haman, you be the one who leads the horse through the city and make the announcement how great this man is that sits on this horse. This is an in-your-face kind of announcement. Some of you look at me rather piously. How could you think such a thing? Oh, it's easy. Just like you could do.

0: I mean, this is my chance to get back. No, all of a sudden, I can't. I've got to go through, and to make it worse, I thought of it. I thought of this idea. So Haman, oh, this is great. So Haman took the robe and the horse and arrayed Mordecai and led him on horseback through the city square and proclaimed before him, "Thus it shall be done to the man whom the king desires to honor." One wise commentator said the words Haman had to proclaim must have been as gravel in his mouth. We have a saying in our day. It's called, "What goes around comes around." It has come around for Mordecai. Sitting on that horse in regal attire is the most surprised man in the kingdom. That's the beauty of the story. Not a proud man. Not a man whispering, "Say it a little louder. Eat your heart out, Haman." Not a word. You read nothing. Listen to me. Nothing of vengeance in Mordecai's life. You know what I appreciate most? The silence of Mordecai. How rare are the people who can be promoted to a place of significant stature and not live for their own clippings and not crave the lights, not demand to be in the center stage, to be treated with kid gloves. You know a beautiful scene? It's a small phrase you would probably in your reading overlook. Verse 12. Then Mordecai returned to the king's gate. Isn't that great? Rather than Mordecai decided it was time for a promotion. You know why it's significant? Because that's where he's been all the time. And his role has not gone to his head. I thought I was the first to discover that. And then I found in an old book published in 1880 from a man named Alexander Raleigh this insightful paragraph, better than I could have ever thought, and I quote, "A proud, ambitious man would have said to himself, 'No more of the king's gates for me. I shall direct my steps now to the king's palace and hold myself ready for honor, which surely must now be at hand.' Mordecai seems to have said with himself, 'If these things are designed for me in God's good providence, they will find me. But they must seek me. I will not seek them. Those who confer them know my address, Mordecai, at the king's gate. That will still find me. Let the crowd wander and disperse. I've had enough of their incense. Let Haman go whither he will. He is in the hands of the Lord. Let my friends at home wait. They will all hear all in time. I can wait best at the old place, and in the accustomed way, I'll be at the king's gate.'" One more principle comes from this story in this chapter, and that is, when nothing seems just, it is. If you're like me, you have been waiting for a long time for the other shoe to fall. You have been wanting somehow, not for Mordecai to take vengeance, that's not his right, but you have been wanting Haman to get what he deserves. There's something in all of us that wants justice. That's why we will go to the trouble of finding an attorney and, if necessary, going to law in this case. Because we have to bring about a sense of justice when we have been wronged. And this man, Haman, has strutted his stuff long enough. When all seems lost, when nothing seems just, it is. Listen to 12. Mordecai returned to the king's gate, but Haman hurried home, mourning with his head covered. Remember the last time he was there? He was going through the litany of how great he is. Now he slides under the door as he gets there that afternoon, and he recounts to Zeresh, his wife, and his friends everything that had happened to him. The Haman types are the type that always blame other people for their misfortune. Have you noticed that? It's never, God has taught me a valuable lesson, or I have been humbled through this, and in the loss I have gained, or God has crushed my spirit and I have learned to rely on Him. It is invariably, if it hadn't been for him, if she hadn't said, if that person hadn't done, if the company hadn't, and on and on and on. Haman's like that. He rehearses all that has happened to him, not all that he brought on himself. Then his wise men and Zeresh, his wife, said to him, "Hold on. If Mordecai, before whom you have begun to fall, is of Jewish origin, you will not overcome him. Your days are numbered. You will surely fall before him." You know what? You've got to admire their theology. They are right on target. That couldn't have been sourced better if I had read for you Genesis 12, 2 and 3. "I will make you, the Jews, a great nation. I will bless you. I will bless those who bless you. And the one who curses you, I will curse." The marginal reference states, "I will bind under a curse." Genesis 12, 2 and 3, the Abrahamic covenant. "My people will be protected. You curse them, you will pay a terrible price." Thank God America has not forgotten that. It's wise to remain allies to the Jews. When nothing seems just, it is. And they say to him, "Don't get your hopes up for many more mornings. It looks like you're about done for." Not while I was graduating from seminary, but a couple of years before my class made it, I was sitting in the audience listening to the long-standing president of Dallas Seminary at the time, Dr. John Walvoord. I forget much of what he said, but I will never forget a statement he made as he was challenging the graduates to a life of purity, holiness, humility, godliness. I remember his warning all of those graduates in cap and gown that day to be careful with how they handled the glory of God and God's use of their lives in the days ahead. He made a statement not original to him, but at the time, I had never read it anywhere else before. He said, "Remember, God's wheels grind slowly, but they grind exceedingly fine." Never forget that. Here in the case of Haman, God's wheels grind exceedingly fine. Never once in all of his peacocks strutting about the kingdom had God overlooked Haman. Never once. In none of his plan for the murder of the Jews, to say nothing of the murder of Mordecai, that day had God missed the statements, the feelings of the hearts, the motives behind the decisions. His wheels grind slowly, but exceedingly fine. I don't care how important you may think you are, or how valuable you feel you are to the company, or the community, or the home, or the church, his wheels grind exceedingly fine. Be very, very careful about walking in pride. It will come back to curse you. Having heard these words, in fact, while, verse 14, while they were still talking with him, a knock came at the door. And before he could even get his thoughts together, according to the verse, the king's eunuch had arrived and hastily brought Haman to the banquet which Esther had prepared. I mean, he didn't even have time to compute what was said before he was swept out of the house and moved right on to the palace of the king for this ominous banquet that would spell his doom. Will you allow a preacher a little imagination for a moment? I can't help but wonder if on the way to the king's palace, Haman didn't glance at the gallows and truly think, could it be that the one I planned to put there will never go, and I will be hung there in its place. It's the kind of thought that Judas thought of too late. There's an old English couplet that says, "Still as of old, man by himself is priced. For 30 pieces, Judas sold himself, not Christ." There he stood, in a moment of hesitation before going into the banquet. What goes around comes around. We've seen the principle, things are not as they seem, carried out in four different manners, haven't we? When all seems lost, it isn't. When no one seems to notice, they do. When everything seems great, it isn't. And when nothing seems just, it is. Which is another way of saying, when God seems absent, He's present. Even when you think you have lost it all, in the losing of all, God uses it as an opportunity to bring you to your knees. That's the strange way He works, you know. I saw in a Billy Graham Decision magazine a story that was entitled Disaster. Maybe you remember reading it. It was a story of a man who was shipwrecked and thrown on an island with nothing but a few things he was able to salvage from the ship. And he hurriedly built a little hut in which he would be protected from the elements and where he could keep the few last possessions he had salvaged from the wreck. And he lived through the hot sun and the cold nights and the stormy days and nights on the island. And returning one evening after a search for food, and he had every day watched for a passing ship and saw nothing. When he came back that evening, he was terrified to find that the little hut he had built was consumed in flames. And he stood there without any ability to stop the fire and in the crushing disaster of realizing that the last bit he had was now gone. Yet by divine mercy, his affliction was going to work toward mighty advantage. He went to sleep that night near the ashes, listening to the surf as it pounded on the sand. Awoke early the next morning, and to his surprise, as he sat up, he saw a ship. And before he could awaken himself fully, he heard the footsteps of a crew of men next to him. And one of them said, "We saw your smoke signal and we came to rescue you." Everything the maroon man owned had to be destroyed before he could be rescued. Where are you in this story? I speak mainly to the Hamans, who have been kind enough to listen very carefully. You've been engaged in building your kingdom and erecting your fortune, establishing your name, making it prominent so that other people would ooh and ah. You've got your fortune in hand. You can see it in your sights. You've walked over and through people to get there. Listen to this piece. "I had walked life's way with an easy tread. I had traveled where pleasures and comfort led, until one day in a quiet place I met the Master face to face. With station and rank and wealth for my goal, much thought for my body but none for my soul, I had entered to win this life's mad race when I met the Master face to face. I built my towers and reared them high till they had pierced the blue of the sky. I'd sworn to rule with an iron mace when I met my Master face to face. I met him and knew him and blushed to see that his eyes full of sorrow were fixed upon me. I faltered and fell at his feet that day while my castles melted and vanished away. Melted and vanished, and in their place nothing else could I see but the Master's face. My thoughts are now for the souls of men. I have lost my life to find it again. Since that day in a quiet place when I met the Master face to face." I'd like you to bow your heads for a few moments. I'd like to address you who feel that God has been absent or on hold, distant in some way. I would like to reassure you of this. He has been present all the time. Furthermore, He knows your heart. He knows the true condition of your soul. He knows the impurities of your motive. He knows the depravity of your sin. But he has come to your rescue today. The good news is that he has come to you. He's heard your signal, and he will not turn you away. You're surrounded this day in all corners of this world with people who have given their hearts to Jesus Christ. Maybe they've not announced it to you, but I can assure you, in churches that preach his truth, they're there in great numbers. They understand the battle you're going through. I today invite you to make a decision they have made, and that is to give your life to Jesus Christ. Don't wait. Father, we come just as we are today. We come as Haman's and Mordecai's. We come in our need. We come in the dread of our own foolish decisions. We come in the misery of a memory, and yet we come. Thank you for truth that emerges from an ancient book whose scrolls are hardly known by the public at large. Thank you for speaking to us through the lives and lips of men and women that we can identify with, who lived in a culture we'll never know, at a time where we could never be. Thank you for the glory of heaven that awaits all who know Jesus Christ, for the pleasures of sins forgiven, tears removed, blessings eternally ours to enjoy, rewards never made real on earth coming to pass there. Thank you for Christ who has made it all possible. And we come to him today in his great name. Amen.
1: 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Whether you came to this program today more like Haman, building your own kingdom, or more like Mordecai, faithful and overlooked, the invitation is the same. Come just as you are. God has not been absent. He's been present all along, working behind the scenes on your behalf. Chuck Swindoll will have a closing comment coming up, so stay with us. Insight for Living has assembled a special bundle of Bible study tools for the Esther series. This bundle includes the Searching the Scriptures Bible Study Workbook, the full-length biography of Esther written by Chuck, and the complete collection of 12 sermons on CD. 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If you've been on social media in recent days and seen video clips of Chuck's series called Living with Insight, you probably noticed that while Chuck is aging, his passion for proclaiming the good news isn't fading. Instead, it's growing stronger.
2: I've never been good at pretending. The calendar doesn't lie. I'm in my 90s now. And so my eyes don't function as they once did. My legs remind me every single day that I've logged a lot of miles. There are mornings when everything in me would rather sit quietly and let somebody younger carry the load, but then something happens. I picture myself standing behind a pulpit, my hands on that sacred lectern, my Bible open in front of me next to my notes, and something stirs deep down where age doesn't reach. And I remember what this is. I remember what's at stake, and I feel it all over again, the thrill, the privilege, the sheer staggering wonder that God would allow a weathered preacher to open his mouth and declare the most radical news ever to reach human ears, the cross of Jesus Christ. Friend, I look at this world, the chaos, the sorrow, the anger, the pain, and I don't see a world that needs better arguments. I see a world that needs what we have, the message that God has stepped into our mess and offered redemption to every last soul who will believe. That's not wishful thinking. That's the gospel. And it's just as powerful today as it was 2,000 years ago. My days behind the pulpit, week in, week out, are now behind me. I know that I'm at peace with it, but we still proclaim the cross. As we close out this fiscal year on June 30th, I want to invite you to link arms with me for whatever miles remain. Your gift to Insight for Living is your voice in this proclamation. 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Come with me. Let's boldly tell the world what they're longing to hear.
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7: With SRN News, I'm Rich Thomason in Washington. Secretary of State Rubio says there are details yet to be worked out in talks with Iran. This as U.S. forces have launched a new series of strikes on Iranian military targets. An evacuation order lifted for some of those evacuated from their homes near a chemical storage tank that was in danger of exploding in Southern California. President Trump's endorsement has carried a lot of weight in recent GOP primaries. We'll see how it goes today in Texas, where incumbent U.S. Senator John Cornyn faces off against Trump-endorsed Ken Paxton in a runoff. From Texas to Georgia to the Carolinas, forecasters say flash flooding is a possibility today as much of the South has been swamped by torrential rains. On Wall Street, the Dow futures 273 points higher. NASDAQ futures up 321 points ahead of this morning's opening bell. This is SRN News.
6: Denver weather.
8: A steady flow of wind from the southeast will be pumping in high humidity air into the region, and this will lead to a daily occurrence of shower and thunderstorm activity today through Friday and right on through the weekend. Some days we'll have more thunderstorms than others, but we're going to have them around just about each and every day. Colorado Springs and Denver will see temperatures rather steady in the 70s to near 80 today, just 70s, probably staying in that 70s to near 80 degree range Wednesday right on into the upcoming weekend. So be ready for afternoon and evening shower and thunderstorm activity, and also do be ready for a rather persistent southeast wind that'll be 15 to 25, gusting to 30 miles an hour or more, especially along and east of I-25 out on into the plains. Occasionally, some of the thunderstorms may be strong. I'm meteorologist Don Day.
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10: Good morning, I'm Tom Moeller. 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
11: We've got an accident working westbound I-70 at 270. That's causing stop-and-go traffic back to at least Tower Road. Probably about a 13 or 14-minute delay through there. They did move that accident over onto the right shoulder, but police have blocked up the right lane as they work on that accident. Also, westbound I-70 at Kipling, just getting word of a crash there. With traffic, I'm Tim McLaughlin.
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12: What does the Lord your God require from you? What does that mean? It means that we have a responsibility as human beings that have been created in His image to enter into His call on our life.
13: Most of us want to please God, but when life gets busy or complicated, it can be easy to lose sight of what truly matters to God the most. Hello and welcome to Discovering the Jewish Jesus. I'm your host, Dustin Roberts, and today Rabbi Schneider is going to bring us back to a foundational question. It's one that has everything to do with how we live, how we serve, and how we walk with the Lord. So let's get started with today's message. It's called, What Does the Lord Require from You?
12: I was reading a book called The Path of the Just, written in the 1800s. This book, The Path of the Just, was based primarily on a scripture from the Torah, which is Deuteronomy 10:12. Let me read it for you at the onset. Hear the word of God. Now Israel, what does the Lord your God require from you but to fear the Lord your God, to walk in all His ways, to love Him, and to serve the Lord your God with all your heart and with all your soul? As I read this verse in the middle of reading this Jewish classic, it really hit me very powerfully. And I prayed, I said, Father, I'm a new covenant believer. I'm saved by grace. I'm following you through Yeshua. But I feel you loudly speaking to me through this verse. So, Father, I'm just going to ask you, if you really want me to give a lot of time to studying this verse, Deuteronomy 10, 12, I'm just going to open the Bible. And as I open it, I'm just asking that you'll cause me to land on a scripture that will really confirm to me that you're wanting me to dwell deeply right now into Deuteronomy 10, 12, personally for my own life. And beloved, God obviously is not obligated to answer any of us this way. I have found in my own personal experience that sometimes he does and sometimes he doesn't. But he does often enough that I'll oftentimes, if I'm inquiring of him, I'll simply say, Lord, is there something that you want to confirm to me about this through the word? So I open up the word, just wanting to find out if the Lord was asking me to dive deeply into Deuteronomy 10, 12 during this season. And when I opened up the Word of God just randomly, beloved, I was expecting that there would just be maybe a scripture that would confirm my question. But what happened even further than that was when I opened the Word of God, it just opened up to Deuteronomy 10, 12. The exact verse that I was asking the Lord whether he wanted me to dig deeply into, when I opened the Bible, I actually opened up to the page that Deuteronomy 10, 12 was on. That hit me profoundly and powerfully. And I began to really digest it into my own life. And I want to release to you what God has released to me. First of all, let me say, and some of this is review, but it's good to hear this again because we're often not taught on these principles. We are not under the law as New Testament believers. We are God's chosen, saved by grace through faith in Messiah Jesus. But beloved, just because we're not under the law doesn't mean that the law is irrelevant. In fact, the very opposite is true. Jesus said, do not think I've come to abolish the law and the prophets. I've not come to abolish, but fulfill. And he said, and everyone that teaches the principles in the law and the prophets will be called greatest in the kingdom of God. There are principles revealed to us in the law and the prophets that help us to understand who God is and how to walk with him. And Deuteronomy 10:12 is a prime example of this. Now, as I begin to read once again, I want you to consider this was originally addressed to national Israel. That is the truth. And the church has not replaced national Israel. However, if you're a Gentile and you've received Yeshua HaMashiach, who is the King of the Jews, into your life, you've been grafted in, according to the Word of God, into Israel. The church is now the spiritual Israel of God. We haven't replaced national Israel, but the church is called the Israel of God, which means that we need to study carefully the words that God gave to national Israel, because there may be prophetic application for you in your life right now, and this verse absolutely does. With that said, hear the word of God. The grass withers and the flowers fade, but beloved one, the word of God abides forever. Hear his word. Now Israel, what does the Lord your God require from you? But to fear the Lord your God, to walk in all his ways, and love him. Sometimes today there is so much emphasis on grace that it's as if the grace of God has obliterated the principle of fearing the Lord. But beloved, the grace of God does not obliterate the principle of having a healthy fear of God. Jesus said, don't fear man that's able to destroy the body, but rather fear him, fear Hashem, fear God that's able to destroy both soul and body in hell. Beloved, we should fear God. Fearing God is clean, and it keeps us on track. This is why the book of Proverbs teaches that the beginning of wisdom is the fear of the Lord. The fear of God, beloved, is essential to keeping us on track and having a healthy, reverential concept of who he is. And then Moses went on to say, what does the Lord require of you? The second thing he said is, listen, to walk in all his ways. We need to be sensitive every day to the ways of God. How to walk as believers. How to walk as Christians. We need to have the mind of Yeshua. We need to have the Word of God within us. And we need to not walk according to what we think, but we need to walk according to His ways. Again, I'm not going to go into that in detail now because I covered it last week. Let's go to the third thing that Moses said. Moses said we should, number one, to walk in God's ways, what he's looking for, what's he requiring from us. Let's go back at the beginning of the verse just to set it in context again. Now Israel, that's you and I today because we're the spiritual Israel, okay? Now Israel, what does the Lord your God require from you? Let me say this again. What does the Lord your God require from you? What does that mean? It means that we have a responsibility as human beings that have been created in His image to enter into His call on our life. In other words, we can't just go about our lives living any way we want to, doing whatever we please without regard for the fact that we've been created by God and for God, and God is expecting a response from us that brings us into alignment with Him. God loves you and I, but He hasn't made us robots. He's looking for you and I to respond to His love. He's looking for a marriage partner. Church, listen to me. He's looking for people that will love Him back. He's looking for people that will respond to Him out of their own free will so that they can love Him. So God says, I'm looking for people that will have the wisdom to fear me. I'm looking for people that will desire to walk in my ways as a lifestyle, and I'm looking for people, he said, to love me. Hear it once again. I know it sounds redundant, but I want to get this word into you. I want to drill it into you. Now, Israel, what does the Lord your God require from you? But to fear the Lord your God, number one. Number two, to walk in all his ways. And number three, listen, to love him. God is looking for a marriage partner. That's why the book of Revelation culminates in Revelation 19 with the marriage supper of the Lamb. The scripture says, blessed are those that are invited to the marriage supper of the Lamb. These are the true words of God. What is a marriage feast? What's a marriage ceremony? Isn't a marriage supper or a marriage feast a celebration, listen now, of love? Not just about the husband's love for his bride, and not just about the bride's love for her husband, but about the love of both the bride for the husband and the husband for the bride, both coming together, mingle together. You see, God loves us, and he's looking for us to love him back. How do we love him back? Number one, we choose to fear him because we love him. Number two, we choose every day to walk in his ways. Jesus said, if you wish to follow me, you must pick up your cross. Deny yourself. It's not about what we think is right. It's not about relying on our own mind or our own thoughts. It's about knowing the Word of God, being sensitive to the Spirit, and choosing, listen, to clothe ourselves with Messiah Jesus and walk in his ways. It means that sometimes we do what we don't feel like doing. It even means we sometimes do what we don't want to do because we want to walk in his ways. Remember before Jesus went to the cross at the Garden of Gethsemane, what did he do? He got down on his knees and he said, Father, if it's possible, let this cup pass from me. He didn't want to go to the cross. But then he said, but Father, not my will, but thy will be done.
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12: I want to ask you, I want to challenge you, are you walking in his ways? When you watch television, do you just watch what you want to watch? Or do you only watch what is profitable for him for you to walk in his way? Every day, all day long, we have a choice with the words that we say, with the words that we speak, what we watch, what we listen to, who our friends are, all these different connections with the world are opportunities for us to choose to walk in his ways. And Paul said, let no man be deceived. People that are living in the world will not enter the kingdom of God. Jesus said, strive to enter through the narrow gate, for many will seek to enter and not be able. And so I want to encourage you, God is requiring us to have a holy fear of him, to walk in his ways, and now we're at this next point, listen, beloved ones, to love him. It's all about love, isn't it? God wants us to do these things, listen, because we love him. There are many times in life that I'm tired, I'm burned out, I've just been working hard, but the Holy Spirit's been speaking to me about calling somebody, reaching out to that person, just blessing them, letting them know that I care. I do it, listen why I do it. I do it because I love God. I say, Father God, I'm doing this for you. Sometimes it's doing the hard thing. Sometimes it's witnessing. Well, we don't want to witness because we know that when we do witness, it may break up the relationship. We don't want to break up the relationship. Everything may be going smooth in that relationship. But because we love God, we're committed to obeying him. And so we witness. We lift up the name of Jesus into the conversation. We try to share a message that relates to the gospel, that gives hope. Sometimes people receive it, sometimes they don't. We can't control that. But we continue to witness, listen, because we love God. And Jesus said, if you love me, you will obey me. Beloved, it's a choice. Love is not a feeling. Love is not an emotion. You've heard this before. Love may have emotion. Love has emotion at times. But mark my words, love is not an emotion. All of us that are married know there are some times that we feel like serving. There are some times we feel the emotion of love. But many times we just love because we choose to walk in love. When Jesus went to the cross because of his love for the Father, he didn't have an emotion of going to the cross that was all goosebumpy, but he did what had to be done out of, beloved, his love for God. We need to love him. Let's continue on. The next thing that Moses says to us, we shall love him. And finally, he says, and serve the Lord your God with all your heart and with all your soul. All these are related. Loving him. Walking in his ways, fearing him, serving him, all these, beloved, are connected to one another. But finally, Moses says here, the Lord is requiring, listen now, that we serve him with all our heart and with all our soul. I wonder, how are you and I serving God? I know many people, they attend congregations, and all they do every week is they come and they sit there, they stand up for the song, participate, hopefully, in the offering, listen to a sermon, they go home, that's it. But you know, the Bible says that we're to be engaged in a life of serving and that God has given gifts to the body, listen now, that we might serve the body. Jesus began to wash the disciples' feet. And Peter said, no, Lord, I'm unclean, don't wash my feet. And Jesus said, unless you let me wash your feet, he said, you can have no part with me. And then he said, as I have done to you, so also you do to one another, meaning we need to serve each other. And there's so many ways that we serve. We serve our family. We serve our husband or our wife, our children, our grandchildren. We serve our employers. And we're doing all these things unto the Lord. We don't do it as being man-pleasers. We do it as being God-pleasers. But I want to ask specifically right now, if you're attending a congregation somewhere, are you serving? Do they need people in the nursery? Do they need people in the kitchen? Do they need people in security? Do they need help in finances? Do they need help on the worship team? Do they need help with ushering? There's so many places, beloved, where pastors are continually reaching out to their congregation, looking for people to serve. And yet oftentimes there's people that sit in their congregation for 5, 10, 12, 15 years, and they've never done anything to involve themselves in serving the community of believers where they're attending. Now, I know that there are some here today, and you're homebound, and listen, I'm not trying to put any guilt or condemnation on anybody, so please understand that. But I'm trying to inspire people to recognize that God is calling us to serve him. And we serve him by serving the body and by being his witnesses. We serve him by loving people. Beloved, we serve him by cherishing our spouses. We serve him by giving. But we have to recognize that living a life unto the Lord, listen now, is living a life of service. I want to let you into a window of my life right now that some may consider spectacular and some may not even believe me, but I'm standing before the Lord right now and I'm telling you the truth. About 3 years after I originally came to the Lord, which was back in 1978, when Jesus supernaturally appeared to me in a vision, about 3 years after that, I was going through a significant time of repentance in my life. You see, I came to the Lord as a Jewish person without being oftentimes sensitive to some of the sins that the New Testament talks about. And so when I came to the Lord, I didn't automatically just start living a Christian life. It took the Lord some time to help me to understand what that meant. And after I'd been walking with the Lord 3 years, the Lord began to convict me of some very specific sins in my life. And He was saying to me, it's time to clean up your life in these areas. And so I was going through this deep season of repentance. And as I was going through this deep season of repentance, I was sitting in a chair one morning. And I remember very specifically, I was drinking a cup of tea, and the tea had replaced the cigarettes, which I had just given up because the Lord had showed me that I was relying on cigarettes, which are really killing me, rather than relying on Him for peace. So I'd given up the cigarettes. I was drinking this cup of tea. I wasn't expecting anything to happen. But as I was sitting in the chair this morning, the Spirit of God literally, visibly appeared above my head. Now, I didn't see Him with my eyes because He was above my head, but I saw Him even more clearly than I could see anything with my eyes. This wasn't a thought. It wasn't an imagination. It wasn't a vague impression. It was supernatural life. The Spirit of Elohim, the Spirit of God Himself, literally appeared above my head, much like happened in Acts 2, where the Spirit of the Lord appeared above the disciples' heads in a tongue of fire. And then the Spirit of the Lord, which appeared above my head, it was life. It was a spirit of life. It was in motion. All the colors of a rainbow were in it. Then He came through my head, took possession of my inner man, and then He spoke into me, and I heard Him audibly, and He said this exact sentence to me. He said, "I am a servant." And then it was over just like that. I couldn't have helped the experience along. I couldn't have stopped it from happening. But Jesus was telling me that He's a servant, that He lives in me, and that my life in serving Him involves being a servant. Beloved, we're called, first of all, to serve the Lord our God, and then to serve other people. Jesus said, "Let he that is greatest among you become the servant of all." I want to encourage you today, beloved. There's a word of revelation in the Torah, in Deuteronomy 10:12 today for you. God is asking us to respond to Him by, number one, fearing Him. I'm talking about really fearing Him in a way that causes us to not sin and shows our love for Him. Secondly, God is telling us to clothe ourselves with the character of Messiah and walk in His ways. Thirdly, the Lord is telling us, I want you to choose to love me. Love is not a feeling first. Love is not an emotion first. Love comes out of your will. The Lord said, "Whosoever will." And then the Lord said, "And I want you to serve me with all your heart and with all your soul." Some of you have heard it before. It's just one life and it will soon be past. And only what's done, beloved ones, for Christ will last. Will you fear Him? Will you walk in His ways? Will you love Him and will you serve Him? Beloved, the choice is yours. God loves us and He's asking us to respond back to Him in like manner. I hope you've noticed that when it comes to raising finances for the ministry so that we can continue to proclaim God's word around the world, I really strive to not manipulate and to be clean. So the truth is today that it cost us a lot of money to be able to broadcast on television and all the other media outlets that we're releasing God's word through, as well as the traveling that we do around the world. And I can't do it, beloved ones, without your continued help and financial support. This is the way God ordained it to be. John said in one of his letters that men that are preaching the truth are worthy of the support, the financial support of the church. So I want to thank you for sending me out. And I also want to encourage you, beloved, to know that when you support the gospel with your finances, there is a reward that will come back to you, because everything that we sow into the kingdom comes back pressed down, good measure, and running over into our lap. Thank you for your love and your financial support.
13: 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And if you'd like to learn more, visit discoveringthejewishjesus.com, click on the resources tab, and then need a will. I've went through this process myself, and I do want to tell you, it is absolutely easy. If you don't have a will, it will help you get a will, and you really don't have to leave any money to the ministry. It's totally up to you. It just gives you the opportunity to do that if you'd like. So I encourage you, check it out today. And now here's Rabbi with God's special and sacred blessing, the Aaronic blessing. Rabbi.
14: The words from the Aaronic blessing in the book of Numbers chapter 6 verses 22 through 27 helps us to realize how good God is to you and I personally. So receive his blessing into your life, and then, beloved one, go bless somebody else in Jesus' name today. The Lord bless you and keep you. The Lord make his face shine on you and be gracious to you. The Lord lift you up with his countenance, and the Lord give you, beloved one, his peace. And now in Hebrew.

0: God bless you, and shalom.
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5: Do you really believe that a big fish swallowed Jonah? 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Yes, she replied, I do. Well, how did that happen? 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Well, what if Jonah isn't there? Well, she said sweetly, then you can ask him. 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Sometimes

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5: Still seeing about a 7 or 8 minute delay along westbound I-70 because of an accident at 270. We've got stop and go traffic with that all the way back to at least Tower Road. The accident is over on the right shoulder, although police have had the right lane blocked up as they try to clear that accident. Westbound I-70 at Kipling had an earlier crash there. That's been cleared out, but still a bit of slow going from about Wadsworth. With traffic, I'm Tim McLaughlin.
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6: We get out of step with Him when we deliberately and willfully commit known sin. When God tells us to do something and we do something differently, what we are saying is, I know better than God. I recognize that God is the sovereign ruler, but right now, I'm in charge. When you and I choose to be disobedient to God, we choose to rule and reign in our own lives. And I'm telling you, dear friends, it bears terrible consequences.
7: If we get out of step with God, we run the risk of being lured into complacency by pride and self-sufficiency. 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
6: It is a loving God who created you and provided a plan for your life. And not only that, He also provided an eternal plan for your life, eternal redemption, eternal salvation, eternal life. And yet some people are not very interested in that. They want to choose their own way in life. And what happens is they end up with emptiness and disappointment and all the things that come as a result of turning away from God. And yet if you'll think about it, every single one of us is a unique person. There are no two people alike. God is not in the cloning business. He's made all of us absolutely unique, no one else like us. And He loves us, every one. Have you thought about the fact that He has a plan for your life and He wants you to walk in a certain way? And if you walk in that way, then you're going to discover what life is like and what life can be at its very best. If I walk in step with Him, I'm going to experience His best. If I get out of step, I'm on my own. I'm going to find out what I can do minus God. And I want to turn with you to 1 Samuel. And in 1 Samuel, here is a perfect example of a young man who had it all together. It couldn't have been better for him. He had everything going for him. And he chose to walk not in step with God's plan and purpose for his life, but out of step. And what I want you to see is this. I want you to see how it began, because it begins in all of our lives the same way. And I want you to see the steps and where it eventually took him. And sometimes people say, well, I like to hear real positive sermons about how good God is, how God loves us, and so forth. Well, all of that's true. But you know what? If you never confront the realities of life, if you never confront the truth of holy God and sinful man, if you never confront the truth of stepping out of God's will, you look around and you see what's happening to people who do, who live a life that's absolutely ungodly and wicked and vile, or maybe sophisticated but godless. You see what's happening, but have you ever thought how it got started and why it happens that way? So in 1 Samuel, I'm not going to read you a passage of Scripture, because I want to take you through these chapters and show you what happened in the life of Saul and apply to your life and my life, because it is so applicable. And it begins in this 9th chapter and the first verse, when the Bible tells us about who he was.

0: It was a man of Benjamin whose name was Kish. That's the son of Abiel. The scripture says the son of Zeror, the son of Bechorah, and the son of Apheth, the son of Benjamite, a mighty man of Elah. None of those are interested to you, I'm sure. But listen to what happens. He had a son whose name was Saul. Listen to this description of him. A choice and handsome man. And there was not a more handsome person than he among the sons of Israel. From his shoulders and up, he was taller than all the people. And the scripture says, when Samuel saw Saul, the Lord said to him, behold, the man of whom I spoke to you, this one shall rule over my people. That is, up until this time, Israel didn't have a king. They had a theocracy. And so now they have the first king. And the 10th chapter in the first verse says, then Samuel took the flask of oil, poured it on the head, kissed him and said, has not the Lord anointed you a ruler over his inheritance? Now, they had a big coronation in this 10th chapter. And as a result of that, the scripture says in verse 24, Samuel said to all the people, do you see whom the Lord has chosen? Surely there's no one like him among all the people. So all the people shouted and said, long live the king. Now, so what I want you to see is this. He had everything going for him. He lived in a time when the Philistines were the enemies of the nation of Israel, and all of his life he had to deal with the enemies. And so he had to be strong and had to be courageous and had to be a charismatic leader. And from the description that God gives of him here, it appears that he certainly met all those qualifications. What I want you to see is this. He made some mistakes. The same mistakes any one of us can make. Devastating mistakes. But not only that, one mistake leads to another. And I want to give you a little principle here that I pray to God you will not forget. If you will listen carefully to this message, it will be a protective message to you. Is it all positive, lots of glamour and good and so forth? No, it's truth. It's reality. And sometimes we don't like to hear reality. If you don't face reality and face the truth, you get yourself in trouble. Here's a man who had it all together. And so the scripture says that his son Jonathan fought a battle of the garrison of the Philistines, and he won the battle. But the scripture then says to us that it was Saul who blew the trumpet. And it was Saul, the message went out that Saul had won the battle. Well, it wasn't Saul at all, it was his son. So you see in this first incident in his life, he's got a problem. And that problem is pride. He could not say, my young son, Jonathan, went up and defeated the Philistines and won the battle. He's the one who sounded the trumpet, and he's the one who sent the message out. And so what I want you to see is this. One of the traps of the devil, one of the most successful traps that so many people fall into, and I want to say this as strongly as I know how, that is the trap of pride. Cannot share whatever is happening. Must take credit no matter what. And so that leads us to another experience in his life. And the prophet Samuel had said to Saul, now here's what I want you to do. Before the battle, and here's what they would do. Before the battle, for example, they would offer sacrifices and cry out to God to give them victory. And so here's what he said to him. He said, now look, I want you to wait till I get there. And I will tell you exactly what to do. Because it was the prophet who had the responsibility of governing how the sacrifices were made and who was to be involved. So the scripture says, now Saul waited 7 days according to the appointed time set by Samuel, but Samuel didn't come to Gilgal. He'd not come yet, and the people were scattering from him. So Saul said, bring to me the burnt offerings and the peace offerings, and he offered the burnt offerings. Now, God had said to him through Samuel, wait till I get there. Well, it must have been pretty late in the day because listen to what it says. He was not late, but for it says, as soon as he finished offering the burnt offering, behold, Samuel came and Saul went out to meet him and said to him, now watch this because there's a habit here that you'll see over and over in his life. The same habit that people have in their lives today. So here's what he said. He went out to meet him and to greet him. But Samuel said, what have you done? Saul said, well, because I saw that the people were scattering from me and that you didn't come within the appointed time, that the Philistines were assembling at Michmash, and therefore I said, now the Philistines will come down against me here at Gilgal, and I have not asked the favor of the Lord, so I forced myself and offered the burnt offerings. He forced himself. Now, notice what he did. First of all, he's offering an excuse for what he did. And to prove that he felt guilty for what he did, he said, I forced myself to do it, that I just made myself offer that offering, though he knew that it was forbidden. He said, you have acted foolishly. You have not kept the commandment of the Lord your God, which he commanded you. For now the Lord would have established your kingdom over Israel forever. It's not going to happen. The Lord has sought out for himself a man after his own heart, a man who will be obedient to him. Here's what I want you to think about for a moment. God hates pride. If you'll turn to the 11th chapter of the Proverbs for a moment, because it is such a trap, and there's so many people who are defeated by it, and they think they don't have it maybe. But listen to this verse in the 11th chapter of Proverbs in the second verse. When pride comes, then comes dishonor. Dishonor. They lose their, in other words, pride will cause us to lose the favor of God in our life. It can happen to pastors. It can happen to plumbers. It can happen to every single, listen, every phase of life. Mothers, no matter who you are, pride is the thing that God hates because it says, I. Look in the 16th chapter for a moment and look in, if you will, in the 18th verse. The scripture says, pride goes before destruction and a haughty spirit before stumbling. And oftentimes we only read part of that verse. Pride comes before destruction. But listen, and a haughty spirit before stumbling. And that is when we elevate ourselves beyond what God intends for us to do. And we take credit, and we're looking for credit, and it's me, myself, and I. It is a terrible stumbling block, and what I want you to see, listen, it leads to something else. There's no such thing as becoming prideful without involving other sins in a person's life. Because what they've done, they've taken their eyes off God. I can handle it. And when somebody says, well, I can handle this and I can handle that, just trust me, you know, I can do it. Just trust the rock. Now, you remember that's what Peter said? Peter said, you can trust the rock. Next thing you know, what's he doing? He's denying that he even knows the Lord. And is it not true that when you are around people who are very prideful and egotistical, what does it do to your spirit? It turns your spirit away from them. And the truth is, when you're around someone who's prideful and arrogant, something in your spirit closes up to them. So the first thing I want you to notice is this. You can walk in step, but the moment you become prideful, you're out of step with him. You are heading in the wrong direction. The second thing I want you to notice is this. We get out of step with him when we deliberately and willfully commit known sin. That is, when a person who is a believer, for example, when we deliberately act disobedient to God, knowing that what obedience requires, and choose ourselves to do something that we know absolutely is not the will of God. We not only get out of step, but here's what happens. When pride is there, when God tells us to do something and we do something differently, what we are saying is, I know better than God. I recognize that God is the sovereign ruler, but right now, I'm in charge. When you and I choose to be disobedient to God, we choose to rule and reign in our own lives. And I'm telling you, dear friends, it bears terrible consequences. Because listen, you can't sin isolated. There's always relationships that go on here. And so here's Saul. He made his first mistake by taking credit. Next thing you know, he's excusing himself for not waiting for the prophet, elevating himself. In other words, he put himself on the same level as the prophet of God, which was a violation that Samuel could not ignore. Now what you see, and I'm going to show you something here in a moment, here's what he does. He makes another terrible mistake because he's been given a command, and as a result of listening to that command, he is responsible. So let me tell you about who the Amalekites were. The Amalekites were a nomad tribe, And they lived off of other people robbing and killing them. And what happened when the nation of Israel, the Hebrews, came out of Egyptian bondage, what happened is the Amalekites attacked them. And here's what they would do. They would attack the last ones who were the lame people, maybe couldn't walk as fast, couldn't ride, maybe had lame animals or whatever it might be, and they killed them. And so God said one of these days he was going to deal with that. So these are the Amalekites. And what God says to him, he says, now here's what I want you to do. I want you to go in and I want you to kill them. I want you to kill every single one of them. And I don't want you to leave anything. And so somebody says, well, now wait a minute. Why would God, who's a compassionate, loving God, tell him to take these people out? Well, remember this. God is a compassionate, loving God. And these people had been destroying and killing and robbing for years and years and years. There was no evidence of any repentance whatsoever. They had their own gods. They were idolatrous, serving other gods. So God said, I want you to take them out. And so what happens is they attack them. And they save Agag. And secondly, they go through all of their sheep and so forth, and they take out the best and kill all the rest. And so they bring them back. Well, Samuel shows up, and here's what happens. Samuel rose up early in the morning to meet Saul, and it was told Samuel, saying, Saul came to Carmel, and behold, he set up a monument for himself. Well, what's he doing making a monument to himself? Because his pride is the problem. And so Samuel came to Saul, and Saul said to him, blessed are you of the Lord, I've carried out the command of the Lord. Well, is that true or not? He did attack them. He did destroy their crops and a lot of their animals. But Samuel said then, what is this bleating of the sheep in my ears and the lowing of the oxen which I hear? Saul said, they have brought them from the Amalekites. For the people spared the best of the sheep and oxen in order to sacrifice to the Lord your God, but the rest we've utterly destroyed. That's not what God said. Here's what happens. Listen, when a person is usually disobeying God, they usually have an excuse. And so what he did, he didn't obey God. Listen, partial obedience is what? Is disobedience. Now here's a passage in the 15th chapter I want you to look at, if you will. And the 22nd verse, because it's just as applicable to us today as it was to Saul. Samuel said, has the Lord as much delight in burnt offerings and sacrifices, that is, in gifts, as in obeying the voice of the Lord? Behold, to obey is better than sacrifice, and to heed than the fat of rams. Listen to this, for rebellion is as the sin of divination or witchcraft. And insubordination is as iniquity and idolatry. Because you have rejected the word of the Lord, he has also rejected you from being king. Think about this. He says that disobedience and rebellion, it's as much sinful as witchcraft and as fortune telling, divination. And you see, sometimes we have the idea that we can sort of evaluate sin on, here's sin that's not so bad, here's sin not quite, and on down we go, we want to rate it. Let me ask you, how do you rate sin? Who rates it? We rationalize it, but we can't rate it. He said, you didn't do what I asked you to do. And he says, what you've done is as sinful as, listen, as divination, witchcraft. And listen, God hated it, and he destroyed them. When a witch was discovered or somebody was doing that kind of thing, they destroyed. That was the law of God because he knew. Here's what that is. It's idolatry. In other words, if you go to someone else to seek some divination of some sort and you're trying to find the will of God for your life, what you're doing is you are acknowledging that man can show you the will of God by some strange or by some personal ability or talent or skill, or they have some insight into your life. That's why the whole New Age movement that substitutes other things for God is destined for utter destruction. It is not of God. You say, well, I know some fine people, and then they're misled. The only person that you and I have the right to seek the mind of God about is our Heavenly Father, or someone who is committed to the Heavenly Father, who is a spirit-filled believer, who has your best interest at heart, and who knows the Word of God, and who can lead you, listen, according to the Scripture. They didn't have the Scripture in those days. And so what happens? Here's what he says. God hates it. He says rebellion is as the sin of divination, and insubordination is as iniquity and idolatry. Let me say this to you, and be careful how you listen. If you have never trusted Jesus Christ as your personal Savior, you're not a Christian. Do you realize that you're guilty of idolatry? You say, I'm not guilty of idolatry. Well, let me ask you this. If God the Father, through His Son Jesus Christ, is not God in your life, you have decided to be God in your life. I will decide what I'll do. I will decide who I am. I will decide where I'll go. I'll decide how I'm going to spend my money. I'll decide who I like. I'll decide who I relate to. It is idolatry. If you want life at its best, you acknowledge the living God through His Son, Jesus Christ. You say, well, I believe in God, but not Jesus. Think about this. The resurrection of His Son was God's shout to the world. He's told you the truth. He is the way. Now follow Him.
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1: 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Everything a believer does to honor Christ is significant to God, even if other people never know about it. Here's a moment with Charles Stanley.
0: And when I think about the Apostle Paul, we think about all that he achieved, the churches he established, the sermons he preached, all the places he traveled, just this absolutely awesome ministry he had. But one thing we forget, and Paul did not forget, and that is those who helped him, those who were in the background but who were very important. Listen, for example, in this fourth chapter of Colossians. He names 9 of his co-workers, 9 of his friends who were helping him. For example, he talks about Tychicus, and then Onesimus, and Aristarchus, and Barnabas, and Mark, and Justus, and Epaphras, and Luke, Demas, and Archippus. All of these were part of his ministry. And you see, if you should ask any one of them, well, what kind of ministry do you have? They would probably say what some of you would say, well, I just do so and so. In the kingdom of God, there's no just I do anything. Listen to how he described Tychicus. He said, as to all my affairs, Tychicus, our beloved brother, faithful servant, and fellow bondservant. And what did he do? Here's what Tychicus did. He took
6: Paul's letters that he was writing from a Roman prison, by the way, and he carried them to the churches. And you see, oftentimes those who are serving in places that may be less prominent feel like that what they're doing is less important. It is not less important. I don't know where you serve the Lord, in your church or maybe in some ministry. What you do is very important in the eyes of God. There's no such thing as less than. No such thing as being unimportant. We're all important. We have different roles. Every single role is important in the eyes of God.
1: 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And if you're a follower of Christ, what you do is very important to Him as well. 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
15: Good SRN News. I'm Rich Thomason in Washington. A federal court has blocked, at least for now, Alabama's plan to use a redrawn congressional map. It could help Republicans win an additional seat in the midterm elections. Secretary of State Rubio says U.S.-Iran talks continue, even as the American military hit Iran again, striking missile launchers and mine-laying boats in southern Iran. Republican U.S. Senator John Cornyn facing a challenge from Texas State Attorney General Ken Paxton in today's Republican primary runoff. Paxton has been endorsed by President Trump, Cornyn hoping for a fifth term in the U.S. Senate. President Trump goes to the doctor today, his annual physical and dental exam at Walter Reed National Military Medical Center. Watching Wall Street, the Dow is down 1 point. The NASDAQ Composite Index up 366. More details at srnnews.com.
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17: 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Be a nice day, it'll be in the mid-70s today. 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And Dr. Pamela Pyle is a medical doctor who has some godly support and wisdom in her book, Anticipating Heaven, Spiritual Comfort and Practical Wisdom for Life's Final Chapter. 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You can also buy it, if you'd like, by clicking a link. Another video was with the author of The Power of Generosity, Experiencing God's Amazing Abundance. You can find that also in the same section of our homepage. If you're a Christian, you have spiritual blessings that non-Christians can't get a hold of. What exactly are they, and how do you take a hold of them? John MacArthur tells us next.
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18: The only major problem we've got right now is southbound Sheridan. We've got an accident blocking all the lanes of southbound Sheridan at I-76. Traffic is using the turn lane to get around that crash. Other than that, just a lot of volume slowing along north and southbound I-25, also along I-70 and along 270. With traffic, I'm Tim McLaughlin.
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19: The biblical view of the doctrine of salvation is that salvation grants the believer everything in Christ, and there is no need for a search for something more. In fact, such a search really is an undermining of the essence of the doctrine of salvation.
20: Welcome to Grace to You with John MacArthur on The Word. In November 1992, a farmer named Peter Watling lost a hammer somewhere on his farm near Suffolk, England, and to find it, Peter asked a friend to bring his metal detector over. While searching for the tool, the two men discovered an ancient treasure: gold coins, Roman jewelry, silver spoons, nearly 15,000 artifacts. Peter's reward for the find? Over 1.75 million pounds. At the time, it's about 3 million U.S. dollars. Peter's life was forever changed that day, not because he acquired something he didn't previously own, but because he found what was already on his property, what was already in his possession. There's a spiritual lesson there if you're a Christian, and today on Grace to You, John MacArthur helps you unearth the spiritual treasure trove that's yours in Christ as he continues his study called Richer Than You Think. Here's John with today's lesson.
19: Take your Bible, if you will, and let's look at Ephesians chapter 1. Ephesians chapter 1, and we're examining verses 15 to 23 in our current study, and looking at the resources that the believer possesses in Christ, the resources of the believer. Let me introduce this subject by telling you of a concern that I have expressed in some other circumstances to you. There is a trend in Christianity in America today, and perhaps in other places as well, that burdens my heart, it disturbs me. I often have called it the quest for something more. It's the prevalent idea that being in Christ is not sufficient, that being in Christ does not give you all there is to get, and so you have to seek something else. We hear people talking often of getting more of Christ, getting more of Jesus, getting more of the Holy Spirit, getting more power. This is rather common, as if the resources of Jesus Christ were sort of doled out to you like a pharmaceutical prescription, one dose at a time. Well, the implication of such a thing is that when you got saved, you didn't get all of Jesus that there is. It's sort of like getting the right to it all, but not really getting any of it in their hearts, in their minds. Is that true? Is that good theology or bad theology? Do we need to get more of Jesus, more of God, more of the Holy Spirit, more power? Or do we have everything in salvation? That's a very important issue. The biblical view of the doctrine of salvation is that salvation grants the believer everything in Christ, and there is no need for a search for something more. In fact, such a search, really, although not admittedly on the part of those who do it, really is an undermining of the essence of the doctrine of salvation. You really are undoing what Jesus said when he said, "Te telestai," it is completed, or finished, or done, or accomplished, or fulfilled. And you are saying there is something missing that must be sought. A good way to illustrate this particular conflict is to have you look also for a moment, by way of introduction, to Colossians chapter 2. Now, the Colossian church was like so many of those early churches in the Roman world. It was exposed to all kinds of heresies. And there was a heresy then that basically said this: Christ is not enough, you've got to get something more. So really, it's the very same thing we see today. It had its roots way back in the second chapter of Colossians. The Colossian church was exposed to these people who were saying you need Christ plus other things. And the plus is what makes you spiritual. The plus is what elevates you. The plus is what gets you on to the really good stuff. And here are the pluses they offered. Number one, they said you need Christ plus philosophy. They start out with Christ, but it's Christ plus human wisdom, human reason, human logic, human philosophy. And that's exactly what Paul warns them against in verse 8 of chapter 2. Beware lest any man spoil you through philosophy and vain deceit after the tradition of men, after the rudiments of the world. And those two phrases mean the ABCs of human religion, which is philosophical rather than theological. And not after Christ. In other words, Christ is sufficient. Don't let anybody say you must have Christ plus philosophy. Secondly, these errorists were suggesting that you not only needed Christ plus human wisdom to be spiritual, but you needed Christ plus legalism. Verse 16, he says again, let no man therefore judge you in food or drink or in respect of a feast day, a new moon, or a Sabbath. In other words, don't let anybody evaluate your spirituality on the basis of the rituals that you keep. Because in verse 17, those are a shadow of the things to come. But that which is to come is Christ, and he is here. So it isn't Christ plus philosophy, and it isn't Christ plus legalism. Thirdly, the errorists facing the Colossian church were saying that it was Christ plus mystical experiences, mysticism. Look at verse 18. He further says, don't let these false teachers beguile you of your reward in a voluntary humility, really means a false humility, that comes from worshiping angels and having visions. The Greek text says intruding into things which he hath seen. The word not should not be there. Now, there are some people who say, well, it's not enough to have Christ. You've got to have a vision. You've got to talk to an angel. You've got to have a deeper experience, a far-out experience, a heavenly vision. And it gives them a sense of a false humility that really turns out, according to the end of verse 18, to be a puffed-up fleshly mind. And then fourthly, he says there's even asceticism. And he talks about that from verse 20 to 23. The people, the kind of earthly religion, the rudiments of the world again, that same phrase meaning the basics of human religion, which say touch not, taste not, handle not. And it goes on to talk about the fact that you neglect the body at the end of verse 23 and so forth. And here is like flagellation and anything you do to deprive your body. This is asceticism, monkish kind of life, monastic, self-denial, deprivation. But the point is this. There have always been, since Colossians 2 and all through the church, and there always will be, people who want to say that having Jesus Christ through His marvelous act of salvation is not enough. You've got to do this to get it all. And the answer of the Apostle Paul to that is, don't let anybody mess up your mind with that kind of stuff. And the key to the whole thing is in 2, 9, and 10 of Colossians. This is what he says. For in Him, and the Him modifies Christ in verse 8, in Christ dwelleth all the fullness of the Godhead bodily. Is there anything missing in Christ? Is there? No. There is nothing missing in Christ. Verse 10, and ye are what? Complete in Him. Now the essence of what Paul is saying is this. You don't need anything else. You don't need anything else. It's done. It's taken. It's already settled. You have been buried with Him in baptism. You have been raised with Him from the dead. You're complete in Christ. That is the doctrine of salvation that the New Testament teaches. Beloved, there is no reason to chase something more. It's not a question of finding something more. It's just a question of using the available resources already resident in the believer in Christ. That's the issue. And that's what Paul is saying in Ephesians 1. Let's go back to it. Now in verses 3 through 14 of Ephesians 1, Paul has very carefully outlined the believer's resources and position in Christ. He has told us who we are and what we possess, and there's nothing missing. In fact, in verse 3, it starts out making that clear because it says, blessed be the God and Father of our Lord Jesus Christ, who hath blessed us with what? All spiritual blessings. Past tense, done. He has already done it in Christ. Now, after presenting all of the great truths of our position in Christ, our resources in Christ, through verse 14, he stops in verse 15 and he begins to pray that the reader will understand the reality of what he's just said, because it's beyond the human mind to conceive. And that's why in Acts 6 it says that a good man of God gives himself to the study of the Word and prayer. He studies the Word to teach the truths to his people, and he prays that God will release His Spirit to help them to understand it. Because the human mind can't comprehend it. Not even a regenerated human mind. It must have a special work done in it by the Spirit of God. And that's why 1 John 2:27 says God has given us an anointing. And that anointing is the Spirit of God, who teaches us all these things so that we don't depend on what man teaches, even the best of men. And so Paul stops after this great statement of position and resource and says, I pray for you that God would grant you a spirit of wisdom and revelation in the knowledge of Him. That's what he says in verse 17. That you would understand these things. Beloved, I'm telling you this, I'll say it all my life till I die, you will never be able to live out principles you do not understand. God wants you to learn the truths, and the Spirit is the teacher who takes the Word of God and makes it live in your understanding. And so Paul stops his message and starts his prayer in verse 15. Wherefore, let's look at it. I also, after I heard of your faith in the Lord Jesus and love unto all saints, cease not to give thanks for you, making mention of you in my prayers. And what do I pray for you? That the God of our Lord Jesus Christ, the Father of glory, may give unto you a spirit of wisdom and revelation in the knowledge of Him, the eyes of your understanding being enlightened. Stop right there. I'm praying for you, he says. I'm not praying for anything more than I'm praying for this, that you would just be able to understand. And I'm asking God to release the Holy Spirit to work on your human spirit to produce a spirit of wisdom, a spirit of revelation in the knowledge of Him. This is a work of the Holy Spirit. Look with me at 1 Corinthians chapter 2 for just a moment. 1 Corinthians chapter 2. And in verse 9 it says this, but as it is written, and he quotes out of Isaiah here, eye hath not seen, nor ear heard. In other words, this is not available to human perception externally. You can't see it. You can't hear it. Neither has it entered the heart of man. It isn't even available to intuition. You can't even know it rationally. The things which God has prepared for them that love Him. Listen, the things that God has given to us in Christ are beyond the human mind to think and beyond the human sight and sound to hear and touch and see. See, how do you get them? Verse 10, God has revealed them to us by His Spirit. For the Spirit searches all things, yes, the deep things of God. That's the only way we'll ever know them. And so we have received, verse 12 says, not the spirit of the world, but the Spirit of God, that we might know the things that are freely given to us of God. Listen to me. There are some people who want to tell us that when you become a Christian, you don't receive the Holy Spirit. If that's true, you will never understand any of the principles you're supposed to be living. That's why Paul says in Romans 8, 9, if any man have not the Spirit of Christ, he's none of his. All Christians possess the Spirit. He's the resident truth teacher, the resident anointer, the one who touches the mind to conceive the things that are beyond conception, humanly speaking. He is the only one, verse 11 says, who knows the things of God. And so, Paul prays, oh God, may your Spirit work on their human spirit to produce a spirit of understanding, that they may know what their position is. Beloved, I'm telling you, if we really ever get the grip on this, boy, it's life-changing. I can only tell you, when this first came and dawned in my life, when I first began to realize what was mine in Christ, it literally changed my entire perspective in life. Dramatically. Now, Paul's got three things in mind that he wants us to understand. Three magnificent, incomparable truths. One, that we would understand the greatness of His plan. Two, the greatness of His power. Three, the greatness of His person. There's no way that I could ever begin to even scratch the surface of these realities, and this will introduce it to you. You take it from there. First of all, Paul prays, O God, may they understand the greatness of your plan for them. Verse 18, the eyes of your understanding being enlightened, that you may know what is the hope of His calling and what the riches of the glory of His inheritance in the saints. That's it. The calling before the world began. The hope after the world has ended. The whole plan is in that one verse. And he says, I pray that they would understand the plan. Boy, it's so important we know who we are and what God's prepared for us. Let's look at verse 18. First phrase, the eyes of your understanding being enlightened. Now this introduces us to a very important thought. The word here in the Greek for understanding is the word kardios, from which we get cardiac. The word means what? Heart. Literally the Greek says, the eyes of your heart being enlightened. Now that's most interesting. The source of spiritual enlightenment is God. We know that in verse 15 to 17 because that's Paul's prayer to God. He knows God is the source of this understanding. The channel of that understanding to us is whom? The Holy Spirit. The object of it is at the end of verse 17, the knowledge of Him. Paul is saying, God, you do it through the Holy Spirit that they may have the knowledge of Him, that you may really know God. And now here is the organ of that understanding. The source is God, the channel, the Spirit, the object that we may know Him, the organ of it, is the heart. It is the heart that must have understanding. Now, we've got a problem with this term, so I have to explain it to you. Because for us, the heart refers to emotions. American culture has so designated the heart to refer to emotions, how we feel. But that is not the way the ancients looked at it, and that is not the way the Jews approached it at all. Let me show you. The Jews spoke about feelings, not in terms of the heart, but by using the word splenkna, the Greek word, and the word translates bowels. Okay? Now, we have a different significance for that word. We don't think of that word today. We don't say to our wife, I love you with all my bowels. That's just, you know, something definitely missing in such a designation. But that is precisely the way the Hebrews would have spoken, and that is why that word appears so very, very frequently in the Bible. Why? Because the Hebrew always associated feelings with his, basically his organs right here in his stomach. We say we have a gut feeling. When you get nervous, you get an upset stomach. You get pain and anxiety right here. You feel things here. This is the area of feeling. You don't feel in your heart. You feel here. And the Hebrew saw things that way. For example, in Song of Solomon, when the bride and the bridegroom see one another, it says, my bowels were moved. In other words, there was a feeling of anticipation and excitement right in here. And it talks about that throughout the Old Testament. See, they felt it right here in the stomach. And the heart, you see, to the Hebrew mind, did not mean feeling. It meant thinking. Thinking. That's why the word cardios can be translated either heart or understanding. As a man thinketh in his, what? Heart, so is he. Out of the abundance of the heart, what? The mouth speaks. The heart is the thinking process. The heart of man is deceitful and desperately wicked, and who can know it? It's the thinking, it's the will, the thinking, the understanding part. And that's true all through the Scripture. So, watch this. The organ of comprehension for the believer is the thinking process, not the emotions. God is not trying to appeal to the emotion. He's trying to appeal to the mind and the will and the thinking. And that's what the term cardios means. Christianity is not designed to appeal to the emotions. Emotions are designed to do this. They are to respond to the mind. And when your emotions get in front of your mind, you're going to run wild. And any brand of Christianity that appeals at the emotional level and bypasses the mind is only asking for trouble, because it generates responses apart from truth. Let me give you an illustration. Look at 2 Corinthians chapter 6. 2 Corinthians chapter 6, verse 11. Oh, ye Corinthians. Sort of a sighing introduction there. Our speech to you is candid. Our heart is wide open. He says, I got an open mind before you, using the word mind. My mind is so open to you. Oh, everything that's in my mind to say to you, my will, all that I know I want to convey to you. But look to verse 13. I speak as unto my children in fair exchange. He says, open wide your mind to us. In other words, hey, I got some things I want to teach you, and we need to get our minds together on this thing. There needs to be some learning, some understanding, but you've got something in the way. And that's verse 12 in the middle. On our part, there's no constraint, but there is constraint in your bowels. Splankna. He's saying, I can't take God's truth from my mind and give it to your mind because your emotions are in the way. Literally, the Greek says, they were tightened in their bowels. We would say today they were emotionally uptight. And you see what he's saying? The work of God in the lives of the Corinthians is hindered because they have their emotions in the way of the truth. Whenever you put your feelings in front of God's truth, you short-circuit the truth. And emotion will run wild. The heart comes first. So I'm just pointing out that when Ephesians 1 says, the eyes of your heart being enlightened, it means exactly what it says. It's talking about the understanding of the thinking process. Paul prays, oh God, may their minds know these things. It's so important.
20: 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John's current series is showing you why, if you're a Christian, you have treasure beyond compare. It's titled Richer Than You Think. Well, something John pointed out today, people have always wanted to add to the work of Christ. That was true even in a church taught by the Apostle Paul himself. Now, if a church with such great leadership and teaching had such serious problems, you might wonder, is that cause for discouragement or a cause for encouragement? Here's how John answered that question.
2: Well, I think it's a motivation for work. Look, I'm a pastor of a church. I can look at my congregation and I can see some who are mature, faithful, strong in the Lord, useful, diligent, disciplined, living godly lives, proclaiming the gospel. And then you can back up from those folks and you can find people at all levels of the process. Brand new baby Christians struggling to grasp the foundations of the faith, struggling to overcome the sins of the past, struggling to clear their mind of the vivid evil memories, battling to yield to the Word of God and the Spirit of God. And that's what ministry is. It's all about people in process, It's all about longing that Christ would fully be formed in them, that they would come to the fullness of the stature or the measure of Christ. You know, we want to see people grow, and they grow based on the Word of God. Let me give you the best tool that we have to offer, the New Testament Commentary Series. And the next best would be the MacArthur Study Bible, and you will find a wealth of material that'll move you along the path.
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15: Good SRN News, I'm Rich Thomason in Washington. A federal court has blocked, at least for now, Alabama's plan to use a redrawn congressional map. It could help Republicans win an additional seat in the midterm elections. Secretary of State Rubio says U.S.-Iran talks continue, even as the American military hit Iran again, striking missile launchers and mine-laying boats in southern Iran. Republican U.S. Senator John Cornyn facing a challenge from Texas State Attorney General Ken Paxton in today's Republican primary runoff. Paxton has been endorsed by President Trump, Cornyn hoping for a fifth term in the U.S. Senate. President Trump goes to the doctor today, his annual physical and dental exam at Walter Reed National Military Medical Center. Watching Wall Street, the Dow is down 1 point, the NASDAQ Composite Index up 366. More details at srnnews.com.
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0: Yeah, we had a crash on the turnpike at the Northwest Parkway. This is coming out of Broomfield westbound. It's kind of off to the right side, but we're still seeing some jamming through there. 270, still some leftover volume both directions out of Commerce City and I-70 West from 270 back to Brighton's a little sluggish. Still seeing some volume on 225 south through Aurora, especially around Parker and in between downtown and the Tech Center. I-25 is slightly sluggish. With traffic, I'm Jonathan Steele.
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4: Anyone who's ever been through a life-threatening experience or a difficult disease knows that when God brings you back from that disease, you just can't ever wake up any morning without thanking Him for the light of day. You can't get up any day without thanking the Lord for His goodness to you, to give you another day. And you see the colors differently, and you see the beauty of His world differently, and your heart is filled with joy for the renewed opportunity to be alive. In fact, this is what David says. He says, Lord, You healed me, and You kept me alive. How many of you know that when God heals you, or whether He doesn't heal you, if you're alive today, it's because God's keeping you alive? And every day, whether you've ever experienced a threat to that or not, you should get up and look out at the world in which He's placed you and say, Lord God, thank You for keeping me alive. Through another day, through another night, I lift up my voice and my hands to You in praise for Your goodness. Notice David has gone now from hurting to healing. And then notice the purpose for his healing, which is in the fourth verse. And we'll touch on that a little bit later. But he just says, he turns now and addresses the people. And he says, sing praise to the Lord, you saints of His, and give thanks at the remembrance of His holy name. When people have prayed for somebody who is sick and God raises them up, it's just as much their responsibility to praise God for the healing as it was for them to pray for the healing in the first place. And I know that for many of you, you've prayed for those who've been ill, but have you always been careful to give praise to God when He has healed them? Sometimes when the healing comes, the pressure's off and we forget. We're so careful to say, Lord, if You'll do this, I'll give You praise, but then we don't often do it. So David exhorts the people, sing praise, you His saints, and give thanks to God and remember His goodness because of His healing. Now you see, the first contrast is one of going from hurting or ill health to healing. And it's kind of a long way between the two. He goes secondly to another contrast. From hurting to healing and now from weeping to joy. Notice what verse 5 says. It says, weeping may endure for a night, but joy comes in the morning. From weeping to joy. Now, most of the time, weeping and joy don't go together. I've noticed one exception, and that is that sometimes women cry when they're happy. I don't understand that completely, but I've seen them say, I'm just so happy, you know, and I'm trying to figure that out. I can't understand it, you know. But most of the time, weeping goes with sadness and joy goes with gladness. And David now is talking about this big chasm that exists between the ups and the downs of weeping and joy. And you know, you can experience those things in just a moment of time. You can be filled with joy one moment and in tears the next because events change and things happen. I want you to notice two things about this little expression, this little contrast between weeping and joy. First of all, this is an everyday truth. This doesn't even necessarily have to come from the Bible to be true, but it is true. It's good common sense that when a person's going through a difficult thing, you can usually say to that person with meaning and not be false in doing it, you know what, it's not going to be like this forever. Just hang on, it's going to get better. Just hang on, you'll get through this. One of the great verses of the Bible, which has been a bit misinterpreted with this little phrase, is, but I like this misinterpretation. Some guy was asked what his favorite verse in the Bible was, and he said his favorite verse in the Bible was this, and it came to pass. It didn't come to stay, it came to pass. And you know, and that's kind of the way it is. A lot of people think, you know, when you go through trouble, it's forever. But the Bible says, weeping comes in the nighttime, but joy comes in the morning. And it is true. This is an everyday truth. And I see this all the time as a pastor. Sometimes when we're paying tribute to someone that we've loved who has gone on to be with the Lord, and you look at the sadness in the faces of the family members and you think, it'll never, ever be all right with them. But then a year later or so, you see that somehow God has healed over the open wound and He's brought back some gladness and joy. I was talking with a pastor friend of mine just

0: recently. They've just gone through some tragic things with one of their children. And his wife said, "I looked at my husband the other day and I said, I wonder if we'll ever smile again." Some of you have been through hurt so awful that you've actually wondered if you'd ever be able to smile again because it hurt so much at that moment of time. But you know what? Generally speaking, God restores it and you move through that time of weeping and God brings back the joy. He just has a way of healing. But you know, this is not just an everyday truth. This is an eternal truth. And I want to explain this to you because this is a precious thought. How many of you remember in reading the Old Testament account of creation that the Bible says something, if you think about it, that's rather strange? After describing the creative work every day, the Bible says this, "And the evening and the morning were the first day." Now, what's wrong with that, class? Isn't that upside down? Isn't that backwards? Isn't it morning and evening is the first day? But in God's calendar, it's not like that. In God's calendar, he says it's the evening and the morning, and that's the first day. And you know what? There's a wonderful little practical thought there if you'll just grab hold of it. How many of you know that if you start the day the night before in the thought process, in the planning process, in the thinking process, the next day will always go better? If you sit down at night and read just a little bit from the Word of God before you go to bed and kind of look over the things you're going to do the next day and say, "Lord, these are the thoughts that I have as I look at tomorrow," and just bless them, you know what will happen? You'll go to bed that night and God will organize those things in your mind while you're sleeping, and you'll get up the next day and the evening and the morning will be the day. I think it's important to start early with God, but maybe we should start even earlier. Maybe we should start the night before. But here's the precious truth about eternity. Right now, you and I are living in the evening time of life. But the Bible says there's going to be a morning that dawns someday. And all of the sorrow and the sadness and the difficulty that we have known in our nighttime of life is going to be all gone in the dawning of that new day when the Lord comes back. And guess what? When he returns, there's not going to be any more ups and downs. There's not going to be any more weeping and sorrow and difficulty and challenges. He's going to heal every hurt and take away every sickness and restore every blemish. And there is going to be joy in the morning. Weeping may be ours for now, and it is probably ours. Listen, that's a great thing. Amen. It's a wonderful thing that God has given to us. So here is this contrast from weeping to joy. Now notice the third one. This everyday eternal truth is followed in the text by number three, and that is from prosperity to poverty. Notice what David says in verse 6. Once again, he takes us on this roller coaster experience. He says, "Now in my prosperity, I said, I shall never be moved. Lord, by your favor, you have made my mountain stand strong. You hid your face, and I was in trouble." Now, if I can take this out of the New King James language and just put it down into practical terms, what David is saying is this. I look back on my life, and there was a time in my life when I was very prosperous. And the foolishness of his prosperity is illustrated in what he said at such a time. Watch carefully and look at your Bibles. He said, "In my prosperity, I said," now watch this, "I shall never be moved." In other words, I have now become invulnerable. Nothing can touch me. I am so prosperous that I am now in control of my life. You say, what a foolish thing. But you know what? That is where a lot of people get when they get very wealthy. They get to the place where they think, you know, I've got my life in control. I've got all the money I'll ever need. And nothing can touch me. But then how many of you know the cycle that goes people giving up their health to get their wealth, and when they get their wealth, they have to get their wealth to get their health back. You know, it kind of goes like that, doesn't it? But you know, it's kind of foolish, isn't it, to think that prosperity would make you totally and perfectly secure. And yet that's what David said. And it reminds me of 1 Corinthians 10:12, where we read, "Let him that thinketh he stand take heed lest he fall." You know, what a foolish thing to think that because you have resources that you are perfectly safe. You can get one phone call from the doctor that'll blow that right out the window. You know what? I'm not against having what you need and being successful in what you do, but the whole point of it is if you think that makes you safe from any of the ills of life, you're just not thinking straight. I'm reminded of a man in the Old Testament who got this mixed up pretty good. His name was Nebuchadnezzar, and he was the king of Babylon, the great empire of the Babylonians. And one day, according to the book of Daniel, he was walking through his palace, Daniel chapter 4, verse 29, and he was walking through the palace in Babylon, and this is what he said. Now watch this. And the king spoke, saying, "Is not this great Babylon that I have built for a royal dwelling by my mighty power and for the honor of my majesty?" And while the word was still in the king's mouth, a voice fell from heaven saying, "King Nebuchadnezzar, to you it is spoken, the kingdom has departed from you." I read that. I mean, he was walking along and just admiring everything. He says, "Man, look what I built. Look what I did. I did this. You know what? I did it for me. I didn't do it for anybody else. I did it for my majesty." And while the word was in his mouth, heaven spoke and said, "You just lost the kingdom, son. It's over." And you remember the rest of the story? God wasn't finished with Nebuchadnezzar because he was going to use him as an illustration for all of us. And if you don't believe this story, you go back and read it in the book of Daniel, because this is really in the Bible. Nebuchadnezzar became the world's first wolf man. Did you know that? He was translated into a wolf man so that he spent the next 7 years eating grass out in the field like a beast. Guess what happened? At the end of 7 years, he was restored, just as the prophecy had been told. And I want to read to you what he said in Daniel 4:37. "Now I, Nebuchadnezzar, praise and extol and honor the King of heaven. All of those works are truth, and his ways justice," and watch this, "and those who walk in pride, he is able to put down." Right on, King Nebuchadnezzar. He wasn't too bright, but he learned that. 7 years of eating grass has got to teach you something, right? And he realized that what he had learned was that when you get puffed up with who you are in prosperity, God can bring you down in a moment. And David's talking about that very thing, going from prosperity to poverty in one day. The ups and downs of life. Did you know there's a wonderful prayer in the Bible? And I'm just going to throw this in for free. It's a wonderful prayer that maybe all of us ought to pray more. And I think about this prayer once in a while, and I need to remind you of it often. It's found in Proverbs chapter 30, verses 8 and 9. And this is what it says. "Remove falsehood and lies far from me." Now watch this. "Give me neither poverty nor riches. Feed me with the food allotted to me, lest I be full and deny you and say, 'Who is the Lord?' Or lest I be poor and steal and profane the name of my God." Isn't that an interesting prayer? It's a prayer for balance. And in our world today, it would be simply this: "Lord, give me everything that I need, everything you bless me with that won't get in the way of my relationship with you. But don't give me any more than that. Because it's not worth having the things of this life if they end up keeping you from knowing God and having eternal life forever and ever." The contrast of prosperity and poverty. And let me give you the fourth one that's in the psalm. The contrast from mourning to dancing. Verse 11. Now watch this. David says, "You have turned for me my mourning into dancing. You have put off my sackcloth and clothed me with gladness." And verse 11 is one of the main reasons why scholars believe that this psalm goes with 2 Samuel. Because let me tell you the rest of the story of bringing back the ark. Do you remember that story? David's coming back into the city with the Ark of the Covenant, and he's got the band playing and people rejoicing, and he's wearing his clerical robe, his linen ephod, says the scripture. And then the Bible says this, that David danced with all of his might before the Lord. And you know what? That's a really troubling passage to a lot of people. And I spent a lot of time in that Old Testament text, and I looked up the word danced, and you know what it means? It means danced. But I want to tell you, this wasn't dancing socially. This wasn't dancing at line dance or whatever they do in the country and Western stuff. This was David dancing before the Lord in exhilaration because of what God had done. He just got so overwhelmed with God's blessing and the beauty and majesty of that moment that he couldn't contain himself. David went from mourning and wearing sackcloth to dancing in the robe of gladness. Isn't life full of ups and downs? Isn't life overwhelmingly a life of extremes? Some days it is almost more than you can handle in the context of 24 hours, the extreme emotions that we go through. And then there's one last one, and I'll cover it quickly. It's in the last verse, and that is from silence to singing. To the end that my glory may sing praise to you and not be silent. This is a reminder of how many of us keep silence in spite of the fact that God has blessed us so much. And the great lesson here is the lesson of God's wonderful blessing upon us when things are going well, and yet God is still there when things aren't going so well. God is in the room when you get news of some great accomplishment, some award, but God is also in the hospital room when you get news of some difficult situation that you have to face. He's always with you in the ups and downs, and that's why the thing that we're told to do here at the end of the psalm is, whether it's up or down, we're to praise God. Notice, oh my God, I will give thanks to you forever. And if you go back in your Bibles to the fourth verse, here the thing is said again. Sing praise to the Lord, you saints of His, and give thanks at the remembrance of His holy name. The one thought that you don't want to lose from Psalm 30 is this. Whether you're going through weeping or joy, give thanks to God. Whether you're in an uptime or a downtime, give thanks to God. If you're experiencing prosperity or poverty, give thanks to God. If you're in times of dancing or mourning, give thanks to God. Don't ever forget that the one constant in all of it is that God is there. He understands. Don't be afraid when you're in the pit to lift up your hands and your voices to God and say, God, I don't understand this, but I give you praise and I give you thanks. One of the things that happens to us when we go through a downtime is that we forget all of the other things that are good. You know, we lose a loved one in death, and it's the most difficult thing. And yet oftentimes when that happens, God has left us with others to comfort and encourage our hearts. And we need to give thanks. And when you start giving thanks to God, He puts it in perspective. You know, of all the things about life that I have the hardest time with, it's this cycle stuff, this up and down stuff. You know, I just get myself geared up for a good run. And then something happens that turns it in another direction. But I've got to learn, and I think God is teaching me, maybe He's teaching you, that all of these things are for His glory and His purpose, and He's got a reason why He allows the things into our lives that sometimes we don't understand. I feel a lot better about this after reading something that I want to share with you in closing. I'm not much of a scientist, though I like to read the accomplishments of scientists. But I learned something that is one of the most amazing stories that I've ever heard from the animal kingdom. One of the most unique animals that God ever created is the giraffe. It's a strange looking creature, isn't it? I don't know if you've ever read about the birthing of giraffe calves, but I want to tell you that story as we close. I read this in something written by a guy named Gary Richmond, and I'll read it and tell you some of it in his words, but I don't think you'll forget this because I know I never will. He had been invited to a zoo where they had a captive giraffe that was about to give birth so that he could watch the process. He said, "The moment we had anticipated was not a disappointment. A calf, a plucky male, hurled forth, falling 10 feet and landing on his back. The mother giraffe gives birth to its young standing up, and the distance from the birth canal to the ground is about 10 feet. Now, I don't know if you know how high that is, but that's how high you have to jump if you're going to dunk a basketball. So this calf fell out of its mother 10 feet above ground and landed on its back. And it lays there for a few moments, and then, according to the story, it scrambles over and gets up on its legs with its legs underneath it so that it can look out and see what's going on. Well, the mother giraffe lowers her head long enough to take a quick look. Then she positions herself, though, so she's standing directly over the calf. She waits for about a minute, and then she does this most unreasonable thing. Now listen to this. She swings her pendulous leg outward and kicks her baby so that it is sent sprawling head over heels on the ground. Gary turned to the zoologist and he said, "What's that all about?" Well, the zoologist said, "She wants it to get up. And if it doesn't get up, she's going to do it again." Sure enough, the process was repeated again and again. And the struggle to rise was momentous, and as the baby grew tired of trying, the mother would again stimulate its effort with a hearty kick. Amidst the cheers of the animal care staff, the calf stood up finally for the first time. Wobbly for sure, but there it stood on its little spindly legs. Then we were struck silent when the mother kicked it off its feet again. And Gary's friend was the only one not astonished by the female's brutal treatment of the newborn calf. "She wants it to remember how it got up," he said. "That's why she knocked it down again. In the wild, it would need to get up as soon as possible to follow the herd." Now listen carefully. The mother needs the herd too for safety, because out there are lions and hyenas and leopards and hunting dogs, all that would enjoy having a young giraffe for dinner. And they'd get it too if the mother didn't teach her baby so quickly to get up and get on with it. And I'm reminded that one of the reasons we have some of the challenges in our lives is that God is toughening us up and preparing us so that we don't get chewed up by those things out there that are really trying to destroy us. I don't know if you've ever felt it, but I've felt the foot of the Lord on an occasion, you know, kicking me back and saying, you know, get with it. Preparing you, toughening you up. The ups and downs of life are not always just happenstance. Sometimes God brings those things into our life for a purpose, that He might strengthen us and make us the kind of people that He can trust and use in the days that are before us. I'm glad my father's more gentle than the giraffe. But nonetheless, he's the one often who is behind the ups and downs of our life. And the thing that's so precious about that is he's always there. So give him praise, saints. Don't be afraid to lift your heart and say, "Lord, I don't know what this is all about, but I give you praise and I thank you. You're up to something, God. And I don't need to know what it is right now, but I give you praise." And one day you'll be up on your feet walking, protected, when the moment comes that you need it.
1: You know, the book of Psalms has a lot about trouble in it. Someone once said, every psalm seems to start with a sigh and end with a song. And I think there's some truth to that. The Psalms teach us the valuable importance of praise and worship in our own personal lives. I've been so impressed by that again this time as we've gone through Psalms together. Well, tomorrow we talk about Psalm 46, Triumph Over Trouble. Don't forget, today you still have an opportunity to order the book, Five Psalms for a Flourishing Life. This 236-page, beautiful hardback gift book is yours for the asking when you send a gift to Turning Point in these last few days of May. We want you to have this book. We thank you for your investment. We want you always to know it is our desire to care for your soul. And when we send you these resources, we're nourishing your soul, and we know it, and we're thankful for it. See you next time. This is David Jeremiah.
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3: Cloudy skies, breezy and gusty southeast winds at 15 to 30 miles an hour, gusts to 40 miles an hour, with highs near 80. Some scattered showers and thunderstorms this afternoon and evening. Lows tonight, low to mid 50s. Highs will be low to mid 70s Wednesday, a good chance of showers and thunderstorms. 50s Wednesday night with lingering showers and thunderstorms. Highs in the 70s and low 80s Thursday and Friday, with again afternoon and evening scattered showers and thunderstorms. I'm meteorologist Don Day.
2: Current temperature
4: 68 degrees.
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6: Over the weekend, there was a rush of optimism the war with Iran might be over, until it wasn't. Iran knows there's pressure on the U.S. to bail out because of coming elections. President Trump says the elections are not a factor in his decision-making, but they are in Congress. Any agreement reached with Iran will be violated by the Ayatollahs. Count on it. As the Wall Street Journal editorial put it, quote, the basic problem lies with ending U.S. pressure before dismantling the nuclear program. If the blockade ends and Iran can sell its oil, all that's left to coerce it into nuclear concessions is the threat of renewed war. But Mr. Trump wasn't willing to do that after Iran reneged on reopening the Strait of Hormuz and attacked U.S. forces and Gulf allies. How credible will the threat be 60 days closer to midterms when it would trigger a new Iranian blockade of Hormuz? A pledge not to build a nuclear weapon means nothing, because the regime has always said that while doing the opposite. What now? I'm Cal Thomas.
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12: News, I'm Bob Agnew in Washington. Secretary of State Marco Rubio says details are still being worked out to try and bring an end to the war with Iran.
13: Speaking from India, Rubio says the sides are working on an outline.
14: Suffice it to say that some progress has been made, significant progress, although not final progress has been made.
13: Regional officials say the deal would gradually reopen the Strait of Hormuz and see the U.S. blockade of Iranian ports end.
12: That is Ed Donahue. The administration preparing for a huge sports event ahead of the president's birthday in June.
15: Large cranes can be seen on the south lawn of the White House as crews busy constructing the stage and lighting for the UFC fighting ring. The temporary octagon being set up for the UFC Freedom 250 event. It will take place on Sunday night, June 14th, which coincides with Flag Day and President Trump's 80th birthday. Laura Winters reporting.
12: This is SRN News.
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12: Fuller said he believes that President...
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19: Welcome to Seculo. Kicking off our live week here on a Tuesday, May 26th. Welcome to the broadcast. Will Haynes in the studio. Rick Rennell's going to be joining us a little bit later. Of course, we're talking everything that happened yesterday as most of us were honoring Memorial Day. We were seeing what was happening in terms of the war in Iran, as it seemed that there were moments there where we are on the brink of a deal. That was really floated out there pretty aggressively throughout the weekend, that the deal with Iran could happen at any moment. And then last night, there was what Iran has considered a breach in the ceasefire. Now, that is not what the United States is saying. They're saying it was retaliatory. But we got to give you at least some updates of what's happening right now, as all eyes are on Iran to see what the future holds. And look, the deal that's been presented, that President Trump has laid out, that other people have, it has gotten very controversial takes. Some people very much in support of it. Some very people very much not in support of it. And those on the more traditional Republican side seem to be in the latter, not supportive of what this deal could look like. We're going to break it all down, discuss it, and give you our honest feedback into what it could be. Now, we don't know the details specifically. They have not been laid out. But we do know at least some of the framework and the conversation that's happening. So, Will, let's give an update, though, first on that attack that happened overnight. I was at dinner last night. Phone buzzed. Push notification. U.S. strikes. What does that look like? U.S. strikes in Iran. But this was retaliatory, according to the states.
9: That's right. So what the U.S. military is calling these are self-defense strikes. And it all started when Iranian boats were attempting to place more mines in the Strait of Hormuz. The U.S. caught them, struck them, sank them. And then Iran tried to retaliate against that, against the sinking of boats trying to make the Strait of Hormuz more dangerous by shooting surface-to-air missiles at American aircraft. All reports are that they didn't hit anything when they did this, but it did show launch points of more missile centers for the Iranians, and the United States, because of that attempted strike on U.S. aircraft, decided to go ahead and take out those missile launch centers as well. So two successful strikes to the United States, taking out these boats, attempting to place mines, as well as the missile launch sites. But Iran is saying it's a violation of the ceasefire. The United States is saying it is self-defense strikes because Iran was trying to further the war by placing more mines in the Strait of Hormuz. But all of this is in the context of this debate over whether or not a deal with Iran is imminent. That's what the president said. They were going to resume massive scale strikes over Memorial Day weekend. Yeah. But the president decided to hold off because of progress that they are
19: making.
9: There's
19: a lot of comments coming in about that. We're going to take your calls and comments on it. 1-800-684-3110. What do you think about this potential deal? Let's hear, though, from Marco Rubio, who spoke about it this morning.
20: Well, look, I think our position is well stated. The president had a very important, I think, historic call just a couple days ago with a number of leaders from the region. I think there's strong alignment and agreement on what a preliminary draft should look like. I think, like anything with something like this, it's going to take a couple days to settle on, even down to the disagreements over a word, sentence. So we'll have to work through that. If there's going to be a deal, we're going to have to work through that. But this is, it's either going to be a good deal or there isn't going to be one.
19: So, of course, Marco Rubio stating if this isn't a good deal, there won't be one. Now, there's a lot of thoughts about a potential deal that doesn't involve, by the way, a new free Iran that goes back still to an IRGC-controlled Iran. How do you feel about that? Do you think we've done what we needed to get done there if, let's say, the Strait of Hormuz is reopened and we remove their uranium enrichment? Is that enough? Is that enough for you, the American people? I see a lot of mixed reactions here in the comments, and I want to hear from you. Give your time. Be respectful to the phone screeners. But give us a call, 1-800-684-3110, 1-800-684-3110. We are live right now, again, 12 to 1 p.m. Eastern time, each and every day. So be a part of the show if you're watching live. And it's at 1-800-684-3110 or find us at aclj.org. We'll be right back.
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21: Yeah, we've had an accident working on the turnpike near Interlochen or the Northwest Parkway. It looks like they're clearing it up. It's not backed up nearly as bad through there. It was the left portion of the highway where we had the fire department. Other than that, 270 is running a little sluggish. Both directions out of Commerce City, I-70 West approaching Colorado to Brighton, South I-25 coming into downtown around Spear. And we're still seeing a jam up on the ramp from eastbound 6 to southbound 25. But I-25 looks real good if you're heading down to the Tech Center. With traffic, I'm Jonathan Steele.
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19: All right, welcome back to Secula. We're going to restate some of what we were talking about in the first segment, because a lot of you are just joining us right now online, so we appreciate everyone who joins us live. Now, that being said, phone lines are open for you. 1-800-684-3110. Look, there's a lot of conversation about this potential deal in Iran. Are you for it? Are you against it? Are you ready for this war to wrap up, or this encouraged to, I guess, finalize without maybe what you initially thought? And look, you could say President Trump never said there would be a full regime change, that there would never be a free Iran. Now, I think you can kind of go back and you can read between the lines and say, you know, when we said we'd have their backs, the people's back, but you know what? They haven't taken the steps necessarily to overthrow their own government. So that's not necessarily totally on America at this point, but it was something that we hoped would happen. Now we are talking about success being ending their enrichment of uranium completely, of uranium, and removing it. And how it's going to be removed is pretty interesting too. There's a lot of discussion about that. And, you know, that we just have had success right now in general, that this is a successful mission. What do you think? 1-800-684-3110. At the same time, we've been in a ceasefire for almost 2 months, over a month and a half. But that ceasefire has come with, you know, some dust ups here and there. And when we were on what felt like the edge of a deal just over the weekend, I mean, legitimately, we were texting. I thought we were about to have an announcement. It felt like that. We know that a lot of the Situation Room and the president called back a lot of the administration, the staff, J.D. Vance, to talk about this. There have been calls to Netanyahu. There have been calls to all the Iranian, or not the Iranian, all of the Middle Eastern leaders about the situation in Iran to hopefully wrap this all up. And then, late last night, not even that late, but late last night, our, you know, Iranian time, sure, middle overnight, there was some, what you would say, attacks. Both on both sides. There were mines that were, you know, put in the sea, and then there was response from the Americans with some drone attacks. There was a lot that happened. You know, kind of, again, is this a minor dust up? Does this end the ceasefire? Iran kind of said it did. Iran said this is a direct violation of the ceasefire. You know, we can pull up the exact quotes, but I know that they were not happy about this, and they said this was the U.S. doing it. Now, again, this is when you're playing with someone like Iran, that it can never be as clean cut as you'd want it to be, because you are not negotiating with the most truthful administration.
9: That's right. So the foreign ministry of Iran said that the American forces had committed a violation of the ceasefire in the Hormuz region over the past 48 hours. And that is including both the strike on the vessels that were trying to place mines, as well as striking the missile, the surface-to-air missile launching centers.
19: Let's talk about the mines, because I think it's a little bit hard to picture what we're talking about here. We're talking about mines that are distributed
9: into the ocean.
19: Into the ocean.
9: Yeah, right, by a boat, not a ship, not a huge naval vessel. Yeah. These are more like a speedboat, kind of cruiser type looking things that you would see, even someone that owns it recreationally, the size of. It's not something that is abnormally large in a naval vessel. So they see that this is happening. It's kind of similar to the go-fast boats, but these are able to take mines, multiple mines, out into the Strait of Hormuz and place them into the waters to be able to, one, as a deterrent for people trying to cross or navies trying to go, because it could cause damage to vessels, or also to actually strike a vessel that is traversing the Strait of Hormuz. But all of this comes at the time where, as you mentioned, this announcement that we are withholding, because it sounds like we were close to just going full attack mode again against Iran over the weekend, over Memorial Day weekend. And then because of the advancements in some of these talks, the president put that on hold. You mentioned people rushing back. There's supposed to be a cabinet meeting at Camp David tomorrow related to all of this. But what's interesting is that we saw the same issue that we saw earlier when there was, it seemed like we were close to a deal with Iran, and you saw Americans, both in the media on the left and some within the president's own party, push back at what was being reported was in the deal. Now, the only thing we know for certain is what the president has put on Truth Social and then what is being reported in the media. That doesn't mean we know what is being negotiated by the team and the Iranians. The president doesn't necessarily tell you everything that's being negotiated, as well as the media, when they're getting it from anonymous sources, do not always know what they're talking about. And so what we've seen is originally, it was sounded like the same thing that people fell for over a month and a half ago, when that first reported deal was coming together. And the first thing that came out of the reports was, oh, there's nothing related to the nuclear program. Well, that ended up not being true. And that's why we didn't get a deal then, because Iran said that's not on the negotiating table. Now, what happens this time? Reports come out. They mention nothing of the nuclear program. You even see Ted Cruz and Lindsey Graham, very close allies of the president, say, if this is the deal, this is worse than the JCPOA. This is worse than Obama's deal, because it was sanctions relief and money. Not really a ton of stuff other than opening the Strait of Hormuz, which wasn't per se closed until this war.
19: We at least can take some credit for closing the Strait of Hormuz.
9: Exactly. But then what you see is that that wasn't the full story. Because, one, you're not going to release every single thing that's being negotiated. Two, the president now has even put out that the enriched uranium and nuclear dust, he puts parenthetically, will either be immediately turned over to the United States or to be brought home and destroyed, or preferably in conjunction and coordination with the Islamic Republic of Iran, destroyed in place or at another acceptable location, with the Atomic Energy Commission or its equivalent being witness to this process and event. Thank you for your attention to this matter. When they're talking about a deal being negotiated and it's not finalized yet, anything you hear in the media is speculation.
19: Yeah, it's awesome.
9: Now, if it turned out that it was a deal like that, I think we would very robustly criticize that deal, because what was the point of all of this?
19: Yeah.
9: But no deal is finalized. You hear Marco Rubio. You also see the president is using this as an opportunity to say, hey, look, Gulf nations, who have you been working with these past few months?
19: Yeah.
9: Israel. Maybe as a part of all of this, as we wrap it up, you join the Abraham Accords.
19: Yeah, we know the Abraham Accords have been on the tip of the tongue of the President of the United States over the last few days, saying it's time, you need to do this, get involved, get be a part of it. And look, I think Israel, you got to look out for Israel, what Israel's going to get as a win out of this as well. And if, again, if it's not a full regime change and Iran doesn't become good buddies with Israel in the current situation, what are they going to get out of this? And maybe that is a win. As we know, there was a lot of talk, leaked information, people discussing whether Benjamin Netanyahu and the Israeli government were excited about this deal, were they upset about it. And it seems like there was mixed messaging that came out of there. And I'm sure that's probably true. There's probably some people within Israel that are ready for this to be done. And I'm sure there are some people within the Israeli government who are upset that it has not gone far enough, just like there is here in the States. There are some calls coming. I want to take one real quick. William in Texas, who's an ACLJ champion. Thanks for being a champion, William. Go ahead.
1: I have never thought that we could make an agreement with Iran, because
19: I think we lost
1: fanatics who think they're on a mission.
19: Yeah,
1: they're religious fanatics who.
19: Go ahead, William. I'm going to let you talk.
1: God, I don't think that they're going to. I don't think you can make an agreement with them, because they'll never stop doing what they do.
19: Yeah, it's look, you're dealing with a very different kind of government. You're dealing with a very different kind of people who are negotiating these things. We got to always be honest with ourselves. And we know this. And President Trump knows this. The administration knows this. They're going to play it politically. They're going to make it seem like, look, we're dealing with people who are of sound mind and we'll have this. But we see what happens. You're dropping mines in the water. Then we're having to respond, and then they're blaming us. You know, this is going to be this ongoing conversation. Do I think if you have the current administration in place, the IRGC in Iran, that much difference is going to happen? No. Even if there is a deal, maybe that deal will lead to better gas prices. At this point, Lord knows we all need it. Maybe it'll lead to some economic relief for the American people. Again, Strait of Hormuz, as Will said, wasn't closed to begin with. And I think we all have to look back on this. We'll have to look back on this entire war and go, what was the cost-benefit analysis of this war if this is the deal that comes to play? Now, again, there are people in rooms right now negotiating out these points, as Marco Rubio said, using words and making sure the individual words are negotiated. You know, and it could take days and days to make sure it's exact. So we don't know for sure what's going to be in this deal. But you certainly know that we will be monitoring it very closely. Also, we didn't talk about this weekend. We also saw Tulsi Gabbard, our friend, former colleague here, former broadcast partner here on Seculo, that she had stepped down from her position as the Director of National Intelligence. So we're going to discuss that a little bit as well. Our prayers are to her and her family and to Abe, her husband, who we've worked with numerous times over the years. Really great people. An unfortunate situation. We'll be praying for them. But it does leave a hole there. We'll see what happens coming up with that. We got Rick Rennell joining us in the back half of the broadcast. So stay tuned, and phone lines are open at 1-800-684-3110. 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
19: Welcome back to Seculo. Phone lines are open for you. A lot of you have just started calling in about the situation unfolding in Iran. Where we are today, where we are this Tuesday, as we are broadcasting right now, as over the weekend, it was presumed there may be a deal at hand. And now that deal seems like it's at least a few days away. And at the same time, there have been attacks. It is nothing new or unexpected, I'd say. But the ups and downs, the roller coaster ride of this, Will, has been pretty interesting.
9: That's right. I did want to say one thing before we move forward with this, and that was about Tulsi Gabbard, who is resigning effective June 30th. So she will be wrapping up duties as Director of National Intelligence. And she revealed that her husband has a bone cancer diagnosis that seems pretty aggressive. And you did see the disgusting nature of some of the political attacks. It was Adam Schiff came out and said the only thing that she's done is resign. The only good thing she's done is Director of National Intelligence, even though we pray for her family.
19: Yeah.
9: One, she is a veteran. She is an American hero. But I saw this online, and I just wanted to bring this up to people, that shows the character of people like Tulsi Gabbard compared to people like Adam Schiff. There was a post on X from a Gold Star widow, someone whose husband was killed in action in February of 2007. And she posted, this is probably a long shot, but if anybody happens to be in D.C. this weekend and plans on visiting Arlington, I would love to see a fresh photo of my husband's grave in Section 60, and gives the information of Staff Sergeant Alan W. Shaw, Section 60, Grave 8451, talks in more information of how to find the grave. Tulsi Gabbard saw that post somehow, whether it was served to her or someone showed it to her, yeah. And she went and visited the grave, there was flowers there already, because there are groups that go and put flowers on the graves of veterans, and those that were killed, gave the ultimate sacrifice.
19: And a lot of all these holidays.
9: And she responded, it was an honor to visit your husband's grave today on your behalf and to pay my respects. It was wonderful to see the beautiful flowers representing many others who did the same. Our nation owes a debt of gratitude to those who made the ultimate sacrifice and to the loved ones left behind. Thank you for your service and sacrifice.
19: Yeah, do we have that image? We should pull it if not.
9: When you brought that up, this popped to mind. So it wasn't even something I planned on bringing up to get to the people in
19: our team. I think we can probably get it so people can see it.
9: And it shows she placed a challenge coin at the grave as well of the Director of National Intelligence. Just goes to show you the difference between those that just want to play disgusting political games with cancer diagnoses, Adam Schiff did, and what someone with true character like Tulsi Gabbard would go do.
19: Yeah, and I saw a lot of comments. I mean, look, I got to give it to some people on the left who said, you know, this was too far, Schiff, why would you do this? But then plenty of people celebrating it, because sadly the world we live in right now. But again, our full support and our prayers are with Tulsi, and we've reached out and let her know. We posted, and a lot of you commented as well, and I'm sure her and her team and her family have seen those. Again, people we've known for a very, very long time, and you know she was on this show for years. So we appreciate all that she has done, and also there's that picture, all that she has done for our nation, as well as her husband, by the way, who anytime you saw her on camera, you know, I'd say 9 out of 10 times, as long as she wasn't by herself, he was there directing it, made sure it looked great. Director of photography, cinematographer, brilliant guy. And our prayers are to him. Again, phone lines are open for you as we are going to continue this conversation about Iran. And there's some other things we're going to hit. But we only got a few minutes left in this first half hour. I do want you to think about supporting the work of the ACLJ right now. And there's other ways you can do it. You can sign a petition. Even if you can't financially give, go sign our petition right now at ACLJ.org/sign. I believe today's is on Israel. So we'd love for you to be a part of that as well. And speaking of Israel, there are some calls and comments coming in kind of related to that. And I think I want to take one. Let's go to Alex on line two. Alex, go ahead.
4: Hi, guys. Afternoon. Thanks for being there. Super fast question for you. In Trump's effort of organizing the Abraham Accords and organizing the Middle Eastern countries to come together, regardless of whether Iran would ever be a part of it, I just don't think it's ever going to happen. You're not going to ever be able to trust Iran. But let's say that these other foreign countries that are agreeing on the Abraham Accords and believing that it's a good idea, wouldn't that be Trump trying to say, okay, you have your own military Middle Eastern alliance now, and when you start to have trouble in the Middle East with a country that's not abiding by the Abraham Accords, well, militarily, you should act. So like right now, I don't understand, and maybe I just don't understand the makeup of Saudi Arabia's military and the other countries' militaries over there, but why is it that we don't see them saying, this behavior is totally uncalled for, it's gone on long enough, let's go in there and clean it up. Give refuge to all the citizens to come into our country, and we're just going to go in there and clean all the bad guys out. Yeah. We're going to straighten this up.
19: Well, Alex, I want to give a little bit brief. Look, to ask them to do something like that, it's like, hey, we can take all the refugees in. Think about that as your country. Are you going to do the same thing?
9: It's 90 million
19: people. It's a lot of people. It's not like we're talking about, you know, nobody here. But understand that if we go back to the origins of the Abraham Accords, this is when a time when ISIS was being wiped out. President Trump had brought relative peace to the Middle East, and now is saying economically a lot of the Abraham Accords were to say, let's have these countries now do business with each other, do business with Israel, have flights that can go in and out, make it to where if you are an Israeli citizen and you want to go vacation for Hanukkah in Dubai, you can do so, and they're going to celebrate it, and we're going to welcome each other. That was sort of the origins of the Abraham Accords. It really wasn't during a hot wartime. Now, it's changed a little bit.
9: That's right. And the Abraham Accords, as Logan said, was a big economic achievement. You think of a lot of the new Gulf states, the kind of new Middle East. It is very economically driven. There's a lot of money being made
19: like
9: spent there.
19: You know?
9: Right, exactly. And so a lot of that had to do with the economic side. And that's what President Trump is very good at negotiating, getting people to come together over the common goal of economic prosperity. But what you also saw is that a lot of these countries found out the hard way that Iran, for no reason, when they did no attacking, will start firing missiles at them. I think that the as well as the economic relations, the normalization of diplomatic ties, the fact that these countries then will speak directly to each other. Many times that they had to go through liaisons if they wanted to even speak to the government because they had no formal diplomatic channels. That is also a big deal, especially when you talk about potential of conflict. So when you didn't have normalized diplomatic relations, now going forward, if you have a common enemy, being able to coordinate better, those are things that can all help each other, even if they aren't directly defending each other in some sort of NATO-type alliance. If they are talking with each other and saying, hey, let's coordinate this because our enemy here is trying to take us all out, it only leads to better things. Now, the president, I think, is trying to be frank with them and be like, hey, you may have your reasons over thousands of years that you don't want to get along. But how about we just deal with the reality at hand, the economic prosperity, the terrible things that Iran is doing to all of you, whether it be through terror, whether it be through actual ballistic missile strikes. I don't know that all of the countries can get there, but I think quite a few of them may be close.
19: Yep. All right. We're going to keep this conversation going, and we want to hear from you at 1-800-684-3110. If you don't get us for the full hour, find us broadcasting live each and every day. Of course, archived later on, ACLJ.org. We broadcast live 12 to 1 Eastern Time. 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We are there. We got a half hour coming up, though. Stay tuned.
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12: With SRN News, I'm Bob Agnew in Washington. Secretary of State Marco Rubio says details are still being worked out to try to bring an end to the war with Iran.
13: Speaking from India, Rubio says the sides are working on an outline.
14: Suffice it to say that some progress has been made, significant progress, although not final progress has been made.
13: Regional officials say the deal would gradually reopen the Strait of Hormuz and see the U.S. blockade of Iranian ports end.
12: That is Ed Donahue. The administration preparing for a huge sports event ahead of the president's birthday in June.
15: Large cranes can be seen on the south lawn of the White House as crews busy constructing the stage and lighting for the UFC fighting ring. The temporary octagon being set up for the UFC Freedom 250 event. It will take place on Sunday night, June 14th, which coincides with Flag Day and President Trump's 80th birthday. Laura Winters reporting.
12: And this is SRN News. Denver weather.
15: All right,
6: partly cloudy skies, breezy and gusty southeast winds of 15 to 30 miles an hour, gusts to 40 miles an hour, with highs near 80. Some scattered showers and thunderstorms this afternoon and evening. Lows tonight, low to mid-50s. Highs will be low to mid-70s Wednesday, a good chance of showers and thunderstorms. 50s Wednesday night with lingering showers and thunderstorms. Highs in the 70s and low 80s Thursday and Friday with, again, afternoon and evening scattered showers and thunderstorms. I'm meteorologist Don Day.
23: Current temperature,
7: 68 degrees.
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21: 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They did clear up the one accident on the turnpike that was near Interlochen or the Northwest Parkway.

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3: Live grounded. Live grounded. Notice what he says in beginning of verse 11. He says, make it your ambition. So this should be what motivates you the most about your life. Make it your ambition to lead. And when we're reading, just stopping there, it's like, cool. My ambition is to lead. I want to be a leader. That's my ambition. I want to be the one everybody follows. That's my ambition. That's not what he says. Notice what he says. And make it your ambition to lead a quiet life and attend to your own business. How about that? In a world where everybody wants to platform, tweet, post, make themselves known, he's like, here's your ambition. Live a quiet life. It doesn't mean don't talk. It just means live a centered, peaceful life. And watch this. Mind your own business. Like, focus on you. Don't wake up every day and go to your social media feed or your news source or whatever, and then start speaking into everything everybody else needs to do. Live a peaceful life. Focus on the things that God's given you to focus on. Focus on you. Listen, you do not need to run around and fix everybody else. And I got a little news for you. You can't change anybody else because you can't even change yourself. And that's not to be hopeless. I believe God can change culture as we do the things we're talking about and as we live the character God wants us and as we pray fervently and as we continue to preach, God can change people. But what I'm saying, you can't. So why are you so concerned about what everybody else is doing and how everybody else is wrong? If you spend the majority of your life concerning yourself with how everybody else thinks, what everybody else is doing, comparing yourself to everybody else, you are setting yourself up to one of the most miserable lives you can ever live. Who cares? Make it your ambition to lead a quiet life. Quiet's the same word that's used in 1 Peter 3 when it's talking about wives of a quiet and gentle spirit. It doesn't mean wives don't talk. He's talking in the context about wives. If you really want to be win over your husbands, you can do it without a word, but just your presence if you have a quiet, centered spirit. That's what he's talking about. He's talking to all of us about having that. Make it your ambition to lead a quiet life and then tend to your own business. Here's what it means. What has God entrusted to you? Who has God entrusted to you? What skills has God entrusted to you? What resources has God entrusted to you? What are you accountable to God for on judgment day that he's entrusted to you? What are the things in your life that God's wanting to change? What are the sins that you need to repent of? What's the character that you need built? If you spend the majority of your time focusing on those things, you won't have the bandwidth to be focusing on everybody else. And yet we spend a lot of our time focusing on everybody else. They need to change. Their marriage is bad because they focus on your own marriage. Focus on your own kids. Focus on your own stewardship. Focus on your own gifts. And I don't mean that in a selfish way. I mean that in a God-honoring way to live a calm, peaceful life. It doesn't mean being passive. It just means being focused, right? In Isaiah chapter 30 and verse 15, it says, in quietness and trust is your strength. God's strength is not found in noise. It's found in stillness. That's why the Bible says, be still and know that I'm God. Be centered, be calm, be peaceful, live grounded, spend time with the Lord. I mean, it goes like this. The more time you spend with Jesus, the more grounded you'll be. The more time you spend with Jesus, the more centered you'll be. The more time you spend listening to his voice, the more grounded you'll be. I mean, that's what God wants you to know. And yet we wake up and we start thinking it's out there. It's really not. It's right here. It's right here. It's always right here. Yes, there's things out there, but that always comes out of an overflow of what's going on right here. And the more centered you are right here, the more that God can do out there. And that doesn't sound fun, does it? Because character always gets built when nobody else is watching. Your reputation is what people think of you, and that's okay, but your character is ultimately who you are. And we all know stories, and I'm not going to list any names, and we could talk about pastors, we could talk about

0: Politicians, we can talk about athletes, we can talk about anything that you want to talk about, where you see somebody that's super skilled in what they do, but later you find out they didn't have the character to accompany their skill level, and it left a mark on their life to say, I don't want to be like them. And here's what God's saying. If you want to have your character match your skill, let me focus on your character. I'll take you to where I'm going to go. 1 Thessalonians 5:24 says, he who called you is faithful, he'll surely do it. The dreams God's given you and the skills he's given you, he wants to use. He can use all those. But that's why, especially young people, listen to me. Sometimes you have these dreams, these visions, these goals. Those are all great things. And you're like, God's going to get me there. But sometimes it might take decades to get there. And all the while, God is growing your character so that you can live centered and be in a place when you get to that place that you can lead in the way God wants you to lead and honor him and bless others. Amen? But it's not fun in the moment. It's not fun in the moment because it's way easier, instead of focusing on what needs to change in me and letting God change me, it's way easier to look at other people. Well, why do they do that? And how come they do this? And they shouldn't. And they stop all that. It's kind of none of your business, right? Mind your own business. Take care of you. That's what he's saying. That's how you grow your character. That's how you grow your character. So let me give you a third one. How about this one? Work diligently. If you're going to love deeply and you're going to live grounded, then do this, please. Work diligently. Notice what he says at the end of verse 11. And work with your hands just as we commanded you. Whether your work is spiritual, whether your work is physical, whether your work's emotional, do it diligently. Do it diligently. When the Apostle Paul wrote the Colossian church in Colossians chapter 3, he said this in verse 23. Whatever you do, do your work heartily as for the Lord rather than for men. Verse 24, knowing that from the Lord you will receive the reward of your inheritance. It is the Lord Christ whom you serve. He says this, work is noble. God created work all the way back in Genesis. Work's good, but whatever you put your hand to, work diligently, work honorably, work knowing this, Lord, I'm working, I'm doing this to show you honor. Whether I'm working outside the home, in the home, at a job, at my school, Lord, I want you to watch me, and in everything I'm doing this the way I'm doing this because I want to reflect you. That's what it means. Which means this, no matter where you work, your employer is Jesus. You're just a missionary where you're at. He's your employer. He's who you're trying to please. Because, listen, you're going to have good bosses. You're going to have bad bosses. You're going to have all these different things going on. But work hard. And by the way, when you're working hard and you're living a quiet life means this. You're not involved in everybody else's stuff. Christians, when you're so centered and you're working hard, you don't have time to run up. Well, why did that happen? And I need to know. And I need answers. And you gotta tell me why that happened. And I need to know. And I gotta give my opinion. You don't need to know anything. Just keep working your quiet life. Keep working with your hands. Keep doing what God's called you to do. Because as you work diligently, the Lord will bless that. And that's why God wants everybody to work. I mean, in 2 Thessalonians, the next letter that he had written them in chapter 3 and verse 10, he said, for even when we were with you, we used to give you this order. If anyone is not willing to work, then he is not to eat either. What was he saying? Work is noble. Don't give handouts. Don't just give handouts. Handouts don't work long term. Sometimes people can be in a crisis where a handout can be okay, but if they don't have the right character, you're going to have to keep giving them handouts. Like sometimes you want to stop and say, I'm willing to help you this month, but let's figure out why you're short on cash. Let me show you a few things. One is you're spending more money than you make, or you don't even have a job to make any income, but you keep spending. So maybe let's fix some of those things first while we're taking care of these things so that you can learn to take care of yourself. Work is noble, which means this, entitlement is always wrong. None of us are entitled. I'm not entitled to this job. You're not entitled to your job. None of us are entitled. And yet, I meet and talk to so many business owners, Christian business owners, that have said to me in private, which is a shame, Christians are sometimes the worst employees that I've ever had because so many of them feel entitled when they find out that I'm a Christian.
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0: Christians are sometimes the worst employees that I've ever had because so many of them feel entitled when they find out that I'm a Christian. Friends, that should never be. If you work for somebody, you should be the first one in and the last one to leave. You should be the one that if they need extra help, you're jumping in. Why? Because you're not working for that boss and you're not working for that organization. You're working for Jesus. And you want people to see, like, I want 20 more people just like her. I want 10 more people just like him. Like, you see it in sports teams, you see it in churches, you see it in politics. When you get a group of people together that aren't entitled, like, it's not about me, it's about the mission. I'll give everything over, above, and beyond to make sure this goes. Then you have something that's really special. And Christ in his church wants the church to be that special. When we're about the Great Commission, it's not about us, it's about him and his glory and his fame being known. So we're not worried about what everybody else is doing. We're very concerned about who I am, and that I'm reflecting his glory, and I'm going to work as hard as I can in whatever he's given me for his glory. Amen? Everything. Which means this. I mean, we think about work as our job. Like, well, if I'm getting paid for it, then I'll work hard. What if it's not your job? What if it's doing the laundry or the dishes or the grass or whatever? Studying your homework. I mean, if you get in the practice of being disciplined in the little things, it will grow your character to be ready for the big things. Amen? Proverbs 10:4 says, poor is the one who works with a lazy hand, but the hand of the diligent makes rich. Diligence is kingdom currency. Whatever God's entrusted to your hand, that's what God wants you to do well. Whatever it is, wherever you're at. Why? Because no matter where you go, no matter what you do, you are serving the Lord Jesus Christ and you're putting your stamp of approval on it. That's why, like, having played on different teams and done stuff back in the day, when I would see somebody who was an outspoken Christian, but they were lazy, it drove me crazy because nobody wanted to be like them. Or if you're the lazy person at your job and nobody wants to be like you, but you're like, come to Bible study. No, thanks. I don't want to be like you. But I'm telling you, you live with diligence and you live with honor and you live in a way where people respect what you do. Then you can talk about your God in a way that says, well, you know what? I don't normally like Christians and I don't like what they stand for, but I can't say anything bad about you. I mean, I see who you are and I see how you treat everybody and I see what you do and I see how diligent you are with your hands and how you love people deeply and you kind of mind your own bit. I can't say anything bad about them. That's a Christian witness. That's a Christian witness. And again, it doesn't mean we don't speak out on things. It doesn't mean we don't tell the truth. It's just we're more concerned with honoring the Lord in our own life. That's our passion. That's our ambition. That's what we do. That's what we're going after. Amen? And I know this is hard to hear because character's no fun to talk about. Character's no fun to build. It's easy to talk about, I should say. It's easy to talk about. But, you know, it's kind of like I said in the first service, like, if the Broncos win another Super Bowl, everybody in Denver will go crazy. It's awesome. But what we'll not do between there and then is go to every single practice and have all these different relationships and see all the hardships we go through. It's what gets built behind the scenes that makes something great in the front. What makes your family great is not, oh, we got a great family and you take a photo. It's all of the relationships. It's the late nights. It's the conversations. It's the I'm sorry's. It's the will you forgive me? It's how can I change? It's what can I do? How can I honor you more? It's all that over a course of time. And then it's like, man, you guys have a great family. I'm like, yeah, but you have no idea how much work it's been. Do you understand? And it continues to be. And it's not a chore. It's honorable work because we're working for the who? Lord, in your marriage, why do you love that man? Why do you love that woman? Because you love the Lord and you're wanting to treat them the same way the Lord would. Why do you love your children? Because they're the Lord's and you're raising them up to love the Lord. It's Christ's love that compels you to do that. So work diligently in whatever you do. Don't be entitled. Don't think I'm owed this or the church owes me. My business owes me. My boss. Nobody owes you a thing. Just work hard. Just work hard. Let me get a fourth one. If you can do those three, if you can love deeply and live grounded and work diligently, then you can do this fourth one. You can walk boldly. This is when you can walk boldly. This is when you're actually, when Jesus says you're his witness, you're actually going to be his witness in a way that's going to be very winsome as his ambassador. Because notice what he says. 1 Thessalonians 4 verse 12, he says, so that you will behave properly toward outsiders and not be in any need. Your behavior matters. We like to say in church, my behavior doesn't matter in the sense your behavior doesn't get you saved. In the sense that no matter what you do as a believer, God will still love you. But your behavior does matter as a witness. And your behavior does matter in your growth in Christ. And how you speak about others when you're with them, how you speak about others when you're not with them, what your character looks like consistently matters all the time. Because whether you realize it or not, people are watching. They're watching. Moms and dads, you ever find yourself as you became a mom and dad that you started doing things and saying things that you said you'd never do or say? Because it got modeled for you that way. And some of those things are fine and some of those things are things that you need to change. But when you're around, culture shapes everything. When you get around people that speak well of people, you'll speak well of people. When you get around people, married people, you should only spend time with other married people that love their spouse. Do not hang out with people that talk bad about their spouse. And don't ever talk bad about your spouse. Amen? Why? Because if you hang around with people that talk bad about their spouse and start pointing out all the flaws, it's very easy when you live close to somebody to point out all their flaws, just like it's easy for them to point out all of yours. But when you're with couples that love their spouse, they're not looking for flaws. They're thanking God for the blessings that they have. And you get around other people that are like that. And like, I need to start looking for that blessing in my spouse. That's who you want to be with. Those are the kind of people you want to be with in the work environment. Don't faction out and talk bad about leadership. No, you're never going to do that. You're only going to say positive things about everybody because everybody's watching. Everybody sees. And your boss is Jesus. And that's who you're representing. So there's times other people are chirping about, I'm not going to say anything. Or I'm going to stand up and I am going to say something, but I'm going to stand for them. Why? Because I care about my character. I'm going to walk boldly in the things that I say that I actually believe. In the Sermon on the Mount, Jesus said it this way in Matthew chapter 5, let your light so shine before men that people will see your good works and give praise to your Father in heaven. You are the light of the world. We live in a dark world. It's very easy to get up and talk about how dark it is and how dark it's becoming and what's going to happen. All easy. But you're the light of the world. You have the light of Christ on the inside of you. You get to be the light in a dark world. And the darker it gets, the brighter the light can shine. Amen? 1 Peter chapter 2, Peter says it this way, keep your behavior excellent among the Gentiles. Non-believers should think that you're one of the most righteous people, most trustworthy people that they've ever been around in their life. In Titus 2, verses 7 and 8, says it this way. In all things, show yourself to be an example of good deeds with purity in doctrine, which is teaching, dignified, sound in speech, which is beyond reproach, so that the opponent will be put to shame, having nothing bad to say about us. Friends, when you live with integrity over time, you will always have critics. You will always have people that will say bad things. Some of the things they say may have a hint of truth. But if you live with integrity and growing integrity over time, they won't have anything bad to say about you. They can say whatever they want, but it doesn't stick because it's just not true. And our job is not to build our reputation of what other people think about us. Our job is to allow God to build our character so that we know when we stand before Him, hey, Lord, I'm done it your way. I'm doing it your way. I'm honoring you in this relationship. I'm honoring you with those people. And the reason I'm doing that is because I'm so consumed with how much you've loved me and how great you've shown me. And guys, if you want to see God grow your life, if you want to fall more in love with Jesus, allow Him to grow your character. And relationships are the litmus test of that growth. Because in every relationship that you have, you begin to see, am I loving more like Christ? Am I living more like Christ? Or am I still being selfish? And friends, why do you think it is that God continues to bring people into your sphere of influence that are difficult? Because He's growing your character. You can't isolate yourself from that. There will always be difficult people in your life. Shouldn't be who you spend the majority of your time with. I understand that. But no matter who you are, you still have to rent cars and fly on airplanes and go to the DMV and all sorts of things, you know? And you can't control who's behind the counter. You can't control who your server is. And there's all sorts of opportunities that God gives you to show love to somebody that doesn't feel love. Let me tell you, you're at a restaurant and somebody's not doing well and treating. Do you know why? Because they feel miserable inside. They don't even know you. You know why people treat you bad behind the counter at the airport? They don't even know you. Something else is going on inside. When you have the Spirit of God on the inside, then you can begin to probe with questions, and then you can begin to lighten the day, and then you can begin to show them the love of Christ in a way that this discouraged, disgruntled worker all of a sudden smiles and thinks you're their best friend. Because nobody's ever been that for them. You're the light of the world. You can change the world when you allow God to change your character. And character happens privately. So as I close, my encouragement is if you want to love deeply and live grounded and work diligently and walk boldly, spend more time with Jesus and receive more from His love. Recognize just how much you're loved. If you think you're loved, you don't even realize how loved you are. You have no idea. Parents, you think you love your kids? You don't even love your kids a speck compared to how much God loves you. You think you love your spouse? You don't love your spouse even close to how much God loves. I mean, God's love, it's His whole nature. God is love. It's not something He performs. It's something that exudes from Him. And when you truly realize how much He's forgiven and how much you're loved and how He was willing to die on your behalf because He never wanted you to experience the wrath of God and how He continues to love you despite your behavior sometimes. And even when you fail, He's like, hey, let's start over again. And when you recognize how loved you are, everything changes. Everything changes. And I'm here to tell you, believer, He loves you with an unconditional love and nothing can change that. Non-believer, He loved you so much that He sent Jesus to die on the cross for you in hopes, bearing with great patience, that you'd repent and turn from your sin and turn to Him. And even if you don't, He still reaches out His arms for you. That's how much our God loves. That's how much He loves. And that's how much He loves you. So remain in His love and allow Him to grow your character. Amen.
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8: With SRN News, I'm Bob Agnew in Washington. The U.S. military has launched what it calls defensive strikes against missile launching sites in southern Iran. They also went after some areas where the boats are operating. They've been laying mines in the Strait of Hormuz. Also, at SRNNews.com, two planes with Australians connected to a terrorist organization have landed in Australia. The actual people on board the planes, civilians, but said to be related to the ISIS terrorist group. The Conference Board's Consumer Confidence Index slipped 0.7 points in May. That was first decline after 3 months of solid gains. Spikes in gas prices as well as higher food costs have worsened inflation. That's outpaced the growth in average paychecks, reducing most Americans' overall purchasing power. Gas prices have soared to a nationwide average of $4.49 a gallon. This is SRN News.
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9: Partly cloudy skies, breezy and gusty southeast winds of 15 to 30 miles an hour, gusts to 40 miles an hour, with highs near 80. Some scattered showers and thunderstorms this afternoon and evening. Lows tonight, low to mid-50s. Highs will be low to mid-70s Wednesday, a good chance of showers and thunderstorms. 50s Wednesday night with lingering showers and thunderstorms. Highs in the 70s and low 80s Thursday and Friday with, again, afternoon and evening scattered showers and thunderstorms. I'm meteorologist Don Day.
10: Current temperature,
11: 69 degrees.
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13: Believers are to be connected with other believers in caring, in responsibility, in ministry, in love, and in witnessing. Peter said, you are being built as living stones on top of the foundation, which is the living stone. You're the spiritual house. Some would say, well, I gave myself to Jesus, but not to the church. Why? Well, because I can be a Christian without it. All right, let me ask you this. How can you be a fulfilled Christian when you are in disobedience?
14: Christians are saved from an eternity in hell, promised an eternal home in heaven, and indwelt by the Holy Spirit, who provides grace and strength for today and tomorrow. Welcome to Leading the Way with International Bible Teacher Dr. Michael Youssef. Today on Leading the Way, Dr. Youssef reminds you that one key ingredient in you having a growing relationship with God is being an active and connective part of a local church. So listen with me now as Dr. Youssef continues his series called I Belong, looking at why the church must be built on the rock.
13: I remember distinctly when the parking deck was being built, and I noticed something that I really did not understand as a layman. I noticed that they were digging in some of those columns, and they would dig in some spot up to 8 feet, and then they stop. And then somewhere else they are digging 10, 15, 20 feet. And I remember asking, why in the world do you have to dig deeper than 8 since you're already digging 8 feet here? Why don't you just dig 8 feet everywhere? And he kind of quietly smiled and said to me, if I do that, you'll have a collapsed building in a very short period of time. We will keep on digging until we find a rock, and then we stop. You see, the builder's concern was not how deep they have to go. Their concern is not how long it's going to take. Their concern is not how much it's going to cost. Their concern is not how nice it's going to look. The one and only concern in laying a foundation is finding a rock and then stop. Why? Because any building that is not built on a rock is not secure and it's not safe. And I have never forgotten this several years ago, and I thought how spiritual and how biblical this is. For the Bible tells us the same thing about the church of Jesus Christ. It is built on Jesus the rock. That the church of Jesus Christ has to be founded on Jesus the rock. That the church of Jesus Christ had to be anchored in Jesus the rock. Once the foundation is secure, the building is safe. And that is why the apostle Peter calls Jesus the living stone. God appointed his son, the Lord Jesus Christ, to be the only foundation stone for his church. The only rock on which the church is built. The only living stone on which people can place their faith and their hope. The only sure and secure way for salvation. And that is why 700 years before Jesus was born, the prophet Isaiah in 28:16 said, see, I lay in Zion a tested stone, a precious stone for sure foundation. The one who trusts in that stone, in that rock, will never be dismayed. In some translations said, never be ashamed. And by Zion, of course, the Lord means the church. The church of Jesus Christ. The reason Jesus is called the cornerstone is because in biblical times, when they build a building, what we would call the foundation, they called the cornerstone. And the cornerstone upon which the entire building hinges, the power of the building, the strength of the building, the shape of the building, the size of the building, the design of the building, the cohesion of the building, the unity of the building, the symmetry of the building, everything is dependent on that cornerstone. If that cornerstone is right, the building is magnificent. If the cornerstone is wrong, sooner or later, and it may take time, sooner or later the building will collapse. Not only that, but the stones that go into making that building after the foundation has been laid, they are placed in relationship to the cornerstone. Every stone or every brick that goes into the building is placed in relationship to where the cornerstone is. And that's how the builders would talk. And that is where you and you and you come in. Now I want you to turn with me to 1 Peter chapter 2. Here's the most marvelous thing about this passage. Look at verse 4. He talks about the living stone, the Lord Jesus Christ. And then he goes into verse 5 and says, you who have come to Christ, you who have submitted to Christ's authority, you who have received Him as Savior and Lord, you too are living stones. Some of you say, wait a minute, Michael, wait a minute. He just called Jesus the living stone, right? How can He call us living stones? Here, let me read it again. You also, like living stones, are being built into the spiritual house to be a holy priesthood. When you become a member in the body of Christ, when you come to Jesus Christ, here's what you're saying. You're saying, Lord, I surrender my rights and my privileges to be what I want to be. And now I want to be what you want me to be. That's what you have done when you joined the body of Christ. And that is why in the last message, I talked to you about the church as the bride of Christ, which the scripture talks about in several places. Just as the bride delights herself in the bridegroom, and just as the bride's joy comes from her surrendering to the bridegroom, her fulfillment comes from being one with the bridegroom. Here Peter says, you became living stones like Jesus. I want you to hear me right. This is of vital importance. Probably one of the most important messages that you will hear about your place if you know Jesus. Listen carefully. God in His wisdom chose to build a spiritual house. We call the church. He could have just laid the foundation, Jesus Christ, and left it there. But He didn't. You know why? You know why? How else would the world come to know the foundation? How can the world be invited to come to the foundation? How can the world see and understand the importance and the impact of the foundation? How can the world be reminded of the vital necessity of the foundation, not only from this life, but for eternity? So God, in His wisdom, decided that on the foundation, Jesus Christ, that He will establish, that He will build a building, a spiritual building. Why? So that the world may be attracted to the foundation. So that the world may come to know about the foundation. So that the building may be a witness to the power of the foundation. So that the building may stand as a testimony to the power of the foundation. And here's Peter, what Peter's saying. He said, each member is a living stone built into a spiritual house. Jesus Christ Himself is the foundation of the building. Each member is a living stone. Not as isolated believers scattered everywhere, doing their things, lone rangers, no. Not as scattered stone all over the place, no. Not even as group of individual stones just piled up willy-nilly and so close in proximity. No. Peter is not saying that. he is saying that for the believer, it is not enough to just go around and say, you know, I am saved and sanctified. Isn't that God good? I'm not saying you shouldn't say that, but I'm saying it's not enough. Listen to me. Believers are to be connected with each other. They are to be connected with other believers in caring, in responsibility, in ministry, in love, and in witnessing. Peter said, you are being built as living stones on top of the foundation, which is the living stone. You're the spiritual house. Some would say, well, I gave myself to Jesus, but not to the church. But why? Why? Oh, because I can be a Christian without it. All right, let me ask you this. How can you be a fulfilled Christian when you are in disobedience? What is a brick made for? What is a stone made for? The purpose for which it's made is to be in a building. And that's what Peter's saying here. Imagine a brick that couldn't speak, and every time the builder tried to grab that brick, and the brick says, don't touch me. Don't touch me. Well, you know, there are Christians like that. Now, hear me right, please. If you are a Rolling Stone Christian, you are not fulfilling God's purpose in your life. Did you hear that? I won't repeat that. I like that. If you are a Rolling Stone Christian, you are not fulfilling God's purpose for your life. It is by being built in the church that you become effective in service, that you become effective in witnessing, that you become effective in ministering, that you become effective in doing God's work. I love it when somebody comes and says, I want to go across the world to tell people about Jesus Christ. I say, have you gone across the street yet? In fact, I want to tell you something. The Apostle Paul tells the Corinthians in 1 Corinthians, particularly in chapter 14, he said the non-believers would experience genuine conversion to Christ. How? Not when they go on attending a Christian entertainment center. Not when they are treated like celebrities. Not when they are told to feel as comfortable as they want, just the way they are. No. He said they're going to walk into the church and they will be overwhelmed by the presence of God in the way God's children are worshiping God and honoring God and praising God and surrendering to God. And at that moment, they will fall on their faces and they will come to Jesus and they will say, Jesus is Lord. That's what he said. Please hear me right. When the church is made up of living stones connected together, when the church is made up of people who are living the gospel, people who are living as distinct people, who are living as a holy community, who are living as loving and caring people, only then would an unbeliever come and fall on his or her face and recognize and turn to the Lord Jesus Christ. Look at verse 5 again. 1 Peter 2, verse 5. You also, like stones, are being built into a spiritual house to be what? Prickly individuals. To be what? Independent individuals. To be what? Separated individuals? No. To be a holy priesthood. Did you get that? A holy priesthood offering spiritual sacrifice acceptable to God through Jesus Christ. Did you know that the New Testament teaches that every believer in Jesus Christ is a priest? Did you know that? Yes. Oh, might be news to some of you, but that's all right. That's okay. That's what the Bible teaches. Every person who comes to Jesus Christ, receive Him as the only Savior of their life and the Lord of their life, becomes a priest. Immediately becomes a priest. What are the priests supposed to do in the Old Testament? The priests in the Old Testament were supposed to reflect the holiness of God. The priest represented God before people. The priest constantly offered sacrifice of prayer and praise and thanksgiving. And I want to make you a promise today. If you are able to grasp the importance and the seriousness of your priesthood to God, you will never, never, never see yourself as an average Christian. Ever. Ever. You'll never see yourself as an average Christian. I hate the word average anyway. You'll never be an average Christian. Let me explain this to you. In the Old Testament, priests were chosen by God to do what? To represent the people before God and God to the people. But not only that, the priests were invited to come to God and to have access to God. Not everybody had that. Not only that, but the priests were set apart for the service of God. Not only that, but the priests were anointed with oil, which is a symbol of the fullness of the Holy Spirit. They, in other words, very, very, very privileged group of people. They were just not the humdrum. They were not the hoi polloi. They were privileged people. And Peter is telling us here, that's who you are in Christ in the New Testament. You are a very privileged person. Listen to me. The reason we don't take our calling seriously, the reason we don't understand our priesthood in relationship to God seriously, either we forget or we refuse to focus on the fact that we are called by God to be the priests in the New Testament. You take everything that was said about priests in the Old Testament and you apply it to yourself as a believer, and that's who you are in Christ. Every one of us who know Jesus, every one of us. Listen, if you just focus on that privilege of priesthood, if you just take a few moments every day, start your day focusing, I'm a priest, I'm a privileged. Yeah, the Levites who were priests, they never forgot. Of course, there were periods of time when there was backsliding. Whole nation was backsliding and the priests were terrible. And that's why Ezekiel condemns them feeding themselves and not the flock of God. But generally speaking, the priests in the Old Testament were people who are so conscious of the fact that they were chosen by God, that they were called by God, that they're given special privileges by God. And if you focus on that privilege, you would be totally focused on holiness and righteous living. I promise you that. You would not be struggling in all this area and that area. You would be totally focused on serving without counting the cost. You would be totally focused on committing yourself totally, wholly, completely without reservation. If you just understand that you are a priest, you belong to a priesthood, a special group of people that Jesus have privileged. You see, in the Old Testament, the priests took their calling and their privilege very, very, very seriously. And Peter's saying, you need to do exactly the same. You need to do exactly the same with your call to the priesthood of all believers. You are a priest. You are a priest, whether you're a boy or a girl, man or woman. You are a priest if you know Jesus. Living stones linked together, linked with each other, and to the living stone. But he said more than that. And this is why I'm telling you, this is one of the most delightful passages. You can spend your life just memorizing it, reading it, and you'll never get the depth of it. Verse 9, look at verse 9. He said more than that. Said, you priest? Oh, man, this is incredible. Priests? Just all the privileges and the responsibilities that were given to the Old Testament priests? Yep. But he said, no, no. In the New Testament, there is more. You got a little added bonus here that the Old Testament priest did not have. Can you imagine that? That you and I, who are in Christ, have extra privilege that the Old Testament priest who stood there in the temple did not have. Verse 9, he said, you are royal priesthood. He's not just any old priest. You're a royal priest. What does that mean? It means that you're not only related to God by redemption and calling, but you're also related to God by adoption. So you're not just a priest, but you are the child of the king. He's your daddy. You are the sons and the daughters of the royal blood of your father, the King of Kings and the Lord of Lords. And the reason many Christians don't take the role as intercessors, as the priests did of old, is because they don't understand the importance that God places on that priesthood. God in his wisdom said that he is going to respond to the intercession of the priests. I am convinced that there are unclaimed blessings, that there are unclaimed promises, there are many unanswered prayers, and simply because we, the spiritual royal priests, have failed to understand the practice of our priestly intercession and the responsibility and the authority that God has placed in us. Now, I believe God is calling us at this very moment in history is to be the church of Jesus Christ. It's designed so that we, in obedience, become the living stones. And we will receive all of the blessings that God has for us and the blessings that will bless the kingdom through us. I know in my own life, I know that for a fact. I know that my true blessing, my genuine blessing come when the kingdom and Jesus' glory and his name is above all else in my life.
14: Thank you for joining Dr. Michael Youssef for another life-changing episode in his I Belong series, right here on Leading the Way. And we hope that Dr. Youssef's words have encouraged you to align with the cornerstone of the church, meaning with the living stone, Jesus Christ, who along with an active, spirit-led faith guides and offers strength and courage through even your most difficult seasons.
15: I grew up in a very traumatic living situation. I was sexually abused. I was very terrified of pretty much everything, and I didn't trust anyone. And I had a great desire to be loved. My heart craved love. As I look back, I can tell that there were many instances where the Lord was beckoning for me to draw near to him. Sometimes I would just walk by a church and I felt like the church was calling me to come inside. One day I was at home and the Lord impressed in my spirit that he was real. And I decided to ask the Lord to come into my heart and save me. And I was baptized. As I grew in my Christian faith, I entered a phase in my life where it was very confusing. It was during that time of crisis that I started listening to Dr. Michael Youssef's teachings, which I found were very uncompromising, and that really drew me. The Lord was showing me that I needed to hold fast to his word and that he could be trusted as a sure foundation. And Dr. Youssef preaches the uncompromising truth, the word of God.
13: Though your sins are like scarlet, they shall be white as snow. That's our God.
15: By listening to Dr. Michael Youssef, my faith began to grow. As the Lord says, faith cometh by hearing, and hearing by the word of God. And when I found out that Dr. Youssef and the rest of the team were coming to DC, I was so excited. I just knew that I had to be there to hear Dr. Youssef proclaim the gospel and to be in prayer along with my brothers and sisters in Christ. It was such an amazing event. In addition to Awake America, I am so excited about the navigators. There are people all over the world who can access these navigators and hear the gospel being proclaimed in their own native language. That is just so awesome. The Lord used Leading the Way with Dr. Michael Youssef in my life to help me greatly. Now, the way that the Lord is using me, he's just constantly connecting me with people and giving me a burden for people so that I can pray for them and share the good news of the gospel. You can trust the Lord. He loves you. His word is true.
14: 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And do join Dr. Michael Youssef right here for Leading the Way. 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
8: With SRN News, I'm Bob Agnew in Washington. U.S. consumer confidence declined slightly this month as inflation remained high, thanks in part to higher gas prices.
21: The Conference Board's Consumer Confidence Index slipped 0.7 points to 93.1 in May, the first decline after 3 months of gains. Spikes in gas prices as well as higher food costs have worsened inflation, which has outpaced the growth in average paychecks, reducing most Americans' purchasing power. Gas prices have soared to a nationwide average of $4.49 a gallon from $2.98 just before the war began at the end of February, and have been at or above $4.50 a gallon for nearly all of May. Bernie Bennett, Washington.
8: Tenor saxophonist Sonny Rollins has passed away at the age of 95. Considered a genius whose distinctive tone and experimentation kept him on the cutting edge of jazz for more than 50 years. This is SRN News.
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9: Partly cloudy skies, breezy and gusty. Southeast winds of 15 to 30 miles an hour, gusts to 40 miles an hour, with highs near 80. Some scattered showers and thunderstorms this afternoon and evening. Lows tonight, low to mid-50s. Highs will be low to mid-70s Wednesday. A good chance of showers and thunderstorms. 50s Wednesday night with lingering showers and thunderstorms. Highs in the 70s and low 80s Thursday and Friday with, again, afternoon and evening scattered showers and thunderstorms. I'm meteorologist Don Day.
2: Current temperature,
11: 69 degrees. degrees.
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3: 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I want to send you a copy of Courageous. 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We'll say more about my book and other resources later. But right now, let's look at a scene from the Old Testament book of Job, chapter 8. I titled this next message in our Courageous series, Survival Tip Number 8, Learn from the Past.
4: In our series, Courageous, we are looking at 10 of those survival tips that will guarantee that we thrive and live as God would have us live in this threatening situation. And today we've come to survival tip number 8, and that is to learn from the past. Learn from the past. And over again in both the Old and the New Testaments, we are taught about learning lessons from the past. For example, you know, when I think of learning the lessons of the past, there's one man who comes to mind from the Old Testament. His name was Josiah. He was the king who allowed history to shape his future. And we find a story in the Old Testament book of 2 Chronicles. Turn back in your Bibles to 2 Chronicles chapter 34, beginning with verse 1. Josiah is sometimes called Good King Josiah. Many of the kings of Judah, the southern portion of Israel, many of them were evil kings. Some were good. How did he become a good king? Look at verses 1 and 2. Josiah was 8 years old when he became king, and he reigned 31 years in Jerusalem. And he did right in the sight of the Lord and walked in the ways of his father David and did not turn aside to the right or to the left. When we read about Josiah's ancestry, it's amazing that he turned out the way he did. Talks about his father David. David was not his father. He was his forefather. David lived hundreds of years before Josiah. Josiah had a grandfather named Manasseh. And Manasseh held the title of the most evil king to date in Judah's history. Why was he considered so evil? Because he introduced idolatry to the Israelites. His father, Manasseh's son, was named Amon, A-M-O-N. Some people say Amon. Amon was Josiah's father, and he took the title from his father of Israel's most evil king. And after his death, Josiah, his son, became king when he was 8 years of age. Now, you know, Josiah could have very easily thought of himself as doomed to failure. He could have bought into that idea you still hear talked about today of a generational curse. He refused to believe that. He refused to become a victim of a generational curse. Instead, he decided to walk uprightly with God. How is that decision made? How did he make his decision to follow God? Well, first of all, I want you to notice that decision was influenced by his mother. He had an evil father, but he had a godly mother. His mother's name was Jedediah. His mother carefully taught him the word of God. Let me just say a word to those of you who may be single moms right now trying to rear children by yourself. Your children don't have to be destined to a life of ungodliness. Don't underestimate the power you have to shape, to mold the future of your child. You know, in today's world, we sometimes think the most important thing we can do for our children is to help them score high on the SAT exams or to develop them into a star athlete. Ladies and gentlemen, the most important thing we can do for our children is to teach them to know and fear God. Jedediah believed that. She taught her son to love God, even at a young age, 8 years of age. Josiah's decision to follow God was certainly influenced by

0: his mother, but secondly, it was confirmed by his own choice. Go back to 2 Chronicles 34, verse 3. For in the eighth year of Josiah's reign, while he was still a youth, he, Josiah, began to seek the God of his father David. Now, the eighth year of his reign would make him how old? If he was 8 years of age when he became king, the eighth year of his reign would be what? He was 16. When he was 16, he began to seek the God of his father. It doesn't matter how much of a godly influence a child has in his or her home, there has to come a time in his or her life when he or she individually chooses to follow God. Now, sometimes that's an easy thing for a child or a teenager to do. Sometimes it's only after questioning and investigation that a child comes to faith himself. Maybe you have a child who's 8, 9, 10, or maybe they're in their teenage years and they're beginning to question the things they've heard in church, question the things you've tried to teach them. You know, a lot of parents I know just have a meltdown over that. It's like, oh, what's happened? I'm raising a heathen. Why are they questioning all of this? Look, questioning is a normal part of embracing faith on your own. They've come to an age when they don't believe it just because you or I have told them. They need to come to that conviction on their own. So don't panic if your child or grandchild starts to question. That's a natural part of embracing faith for himself or herself. That's what happened with Josiah. He personally chose when he was 16 to seek the God of his father David. His decision was influenced by his mother, it was confirmed by his own choice, and then thirdly, it was illustrated by his actions. Once he began to seek God on his own, he started to look around him and he said, "What is happening in my country is not consistent with the faith that I have." He remembered the commandment, Exodus 23, "You shall have no other gods before me." And yet as Josiah looked around Judah, he saw many other gods, many other idols that were being worshipped. And so he made the decision that he was going to rid the nation of those idols. Look at verse 3, "And in the 12th year, he began to purge Judah and Jerusalem of the high places." Those were the places of idol worship, the Asherim, the carved image, and the molten images. You know, that is a good word for us today as a country. And certainly one of the bedrock principles for the founding of America was a freedom of worship. The ability to choose to worship however we want to worship, and whomever we want to worship. But I'm afraid that freedom of worship has confused people, both non-Christians and Christians alike. We have confused diversity with pluralism. Diversity is the recognition that there are many diverse faiths and gods in America. That is a fact. There are a diversity of faiths and gods who are worshipped in America. That's diversity. But pluralism is the idea that all faiths are equally valid, that all gods are real gods. And that is absolutely wrong. Even though people in our country choose to worship many different gods, there is only one true God. His name is Jehovah. And there is only one way to that God, and that is through faith in Jesus Christ. Don't confuse diversity in our country with pluralism. All gods are not equal. Josiah believed that, and he destroyed the false gods. His actions included purging the nation of its false gods and also rebuilding the temple, repairing the temple that had fallen into disrepair. So they began a building project to repair the temple. And in the midst of doing so, they made a discovery. 2 Chronicles 34, 14 and 15 says, "And when they were bringing out the money which had been brought into the house of the Lord, Hilkiah the priest found the book of the law of the Lord." They found the scrolls, the Old Testament scrolls of God's law that had not been read for 50 years. And Josiah ordered that the scrolls be opened and that the word of God be read. Look at 2 Chronicles 34:19. And it came about when the king heard the words of the law that he tore his clothes. That was a sign of deep remorse, repentance. Josiah was convicted when he heard the word of the Lord, and he repented. He made a vow to lead the nation in a way that would please God. That's the power of the word of God. Hebrews 4:12 says, "For the word of God is living and active and sharper than any two-edged sword, and piercing as far as the division of the soul and spirit, of both joints and marrow, and it's able to judge the thoughts and intentions of the heart." Is there a Bible somewhere in your house that's gathering dust? Are there cobwebs on your Bible? Take it out. Open it up. Begin to read it. You'll be amazed at what it does to you. Somebody has said the word of God is always doing something to those who read it or hear it. Somebody else said, the word of God is alive. It speaks to me. It has feet. It runs after me. It has hands. It lays hold of me. That's what happened with Josiah. He was reminded of the truth of God's word, and he repented. He made the decision to do something differently in his life. And the Bible says he did not turn from following the Lord God of his fathers. He learned from the lessons of history. He decided he didn't want to be like Manasseh, his grandfather. He didn't want to be like Amon, his father. He wanted to be like his forefather, David. And that has a word for us today. We too need to learn the lessons from history. You know, a lot has changed in our world in the last 100 years. Technology has certainly improved. But one thing that has not improved is human nature. We're just the same as our forefathers were, as the Israelites were. We all sin against God. We all try to be our own God. We all try to cover over our sins and make excuses for our sins. Human nature is still the same. And if we don't want to be doomed to the same fate as those who went before us, we need to learn from past experiences. How do we do that? Let me mention three practical steps we all need to take to learn from our past. First of all, take history seriously. Write that down. Take history seriously. Understand the value of learning from those in the past. You know, there's a lot we can learn from secular history. And we can learn from their examples of how not to repeat their mistakes and learn from their successes. We need to learn from general history. Take that seriously. We need to learn from our family history specifically. You need to know your family history. You know, there are probably some mistakes in your family that you want to avoid. Does your family have a history of immorality in it? Is divorce prevalent in your family history? Are addictions something that has been a struggle with some people in your family? You haven't inherited a generational curse, but you may have inherited a generational weakness. Whether that's genetic or it's learned, it really doesn't matter. It's a powerful hindrance in your life. You need to be aware of it. Doesn't mean you have to be a victim of it, but you need to be aware of it. Vow not to repeat the mistakes of those who have gone before you in your family. By the way, you can learn positive things from your family history as well. David was King Josiah's great-great-great-great-grandfather. He didn't have a personal relationship with David, but he heard stories about him. And he decided he wanted to be like David, not like Manasseh or Amon. You know, we're in this series called Courageous. I have people in my family that I learned that trait of being courageous. I think about my mother and father, but I especially think about my grandfather. He was an example of real courage. I'll never forget, he and my grandmother had an African-American man who worked for them for many years. And one night, this African-American man got drunk and got in a knife fight and was killed. And so my grandparents went to attend the funeral service of this friend of theirs, and they took me with them to the funeral service. It was a graveside ceremony. It was in a part of the cemetery in that little town that was reserved for minorities back then. And we sat there at that graveside service. We were the only white people in attendance. And the minister stood up, and he went on a tear against the deceased, talking about the evils of alcohol and what a terrible life that he led and how he got what he deserved, and on and on and on. He railed against this man, and he started to close the service in prayer. And I was seated next to my grandfather. He was a big man, and he stood up, and he interrupted the preacher, and he said, "Pastor, could I say a word before you pray?" He didn't have any choice. My grandfather went on and he said, "You know, everything you said may have been true, but there was another side of my friend you haven't talked about." And he went on to list all of the good things about this man's life. And after the service, I'll never forget just standing there and watching the family of that man come up and hug my grandfather and thank him for having the courage to say what needed to be said. We all need examples, positive examples in our family that we can emulate. Emulate those positive examples. Secondly, learn from your personal history. When we talk about learning lessons from the past, we can learn from our personal history as well. I imagine you can look back in your spiritual life and think of times when you were perhaps even closer to the Lord than you are right now. What is it that contributed to that desire to follow God? Learn from that. I imagine if you're like me, you can look back on some big mistakes you've made in your life as well. You know, you can wallow in those mistakes. You can feel doomed by those mistakes. Or you can say, "You know what? I'm going to learn from those mistakes and never repeat them again." That was true about King David. Josiah emulated David. David wasn't perfect. He made some mistakes. His most famous mistake, the one he's remembered for, is Bathsheba, killing her husband Uriah. He spent the rest of his life paying for that mistake, but he learned from it. In Psalm 119:67, he said, "Before I was afflicted, I went astray, but now I keep thy word." He was saying, "God, I'm still hurting over those mistakes I made. I'm still paying for them. But you know what, God? The pain I feel every day from those mistakes is a motivation for me to stay close to you." Look at your past mistakes. Confess them. Learn from them. And then finally, find heroes to emulate. We all need heroes from our history to emulate. Alexander the Great admired the characters in Homer's Iliad and the Odyssey. Julius Caesar emulated Alexander the Great. Abraham Lincoln was inspired by George Washington. I think of Hudson Taylor, the founder of the China Inland Mission. He spent 50 years in China, had very few converts. And yet there are thousands of people who went into missionary service because of the example of Hudson Taylor. One of those was Amy Carmichael. She was born to a wealthy family in Ireland. She gave all of that up to go minister in India because of the example of Hudson Taylor. She would rescue orphans from physical and sexual abuse. She became known as Amma, or mother, to them, all because of the godly example of Hudson Taylor. We need heroes. That's why 1 Corinthians 11 says, "Be imitators of me," Paul said, "just as I am an imitator of Christ." You know, this week I came across a clip from one of my heroes, Dr. Criswell, who was pastor of this church for 50 years. And I thank God that he gave me a hero like Dr. Criswell, somebody to emulate, somebody to follow. Do you have heroes in your life? I hope you do. When you find somebody to imitate, mimic their strengths, avoid their mistakes, and most importantly, derive courage from their example. And when you do that, you'll find that you're able not just to survive, but to thrive in this difficult world in which we live. For some people, history is a boring subject, but it's never boring when you relive the stories of heroes who have gone before us. And those who want their faith to thrive in a hostile environment need to learn from their heroes. Look, there's a reason the men who built our nation dropped to their knees before they picked up their pens. Benjamin Franklin, no evangelical by anyone's measure, stood before the Constitutional Convention in 1787 and reminded George Washington and every delegate in that room of a truth they had not forgotten. He said, "I have lived, sir, a long time, and the longer I live, the more convincing proofs I see that God governs the affairs of men." This week, we're launching the In God We Trust Matching Challenge. It's a $1.5 million campaign to get the gospel to as many people as possible. Every gift you send right now will be matched dollar for dollar. And this is the moment to act. 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This is a time-limited offer that ends Friday, so take down our contact information that David will give in a moment. And get in touch today. Here's David to tell you more.
1: 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I'm David J. Mullins, inviting you to join us Wednesday for survival tip number 9, help others, right here on Pathway to Victory. 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The Apostle Paul sailed these waters, walked these streets, and the church was never the same.
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12: With SRN News, I'm Bob Agnew in Washington. The Conference Board's Consumer Confidence Index slipped by 0.7 points in May, the first decline after 3 months of gains. Spikes in gas prices as well as higher food costs have worsened inflation. It has outpaced the growth in average paychecks, reducing most Americans' purchasing power. Gas prices have soared to a nationwide average of $4.49 a gallon, up from $2.98 just before the war got underway at the end of February. Gas has now been at or above $4.50 a gallon for nearly all of the month of May. Emergency officials have lifted an evacuation order for some of the people who live near a damaged chemical tank in Garden Grove, California. That's after temperatures inside the tank fell enough to eliminate the risk of a catastrophic explosion. Orange County safety officials warn there is still the risk of a smaller blast or a fire. On Wall Street, the Dow right now down 164 points. 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
11: Denver weather.
13: Partly cloudy skies, breezy and gusty southeast winds of 15 to 30 miles an hour, gusts of 40 miles an hour, with highs near 80. Some scattered showers and thunderstorms this afternoon and evening. Lows tonight, low to mid-50s. Highs will be low to mid-70s Wednesday, a good chance of showers and thunderstorms. 50s Wednesday night with lingering showers and thunderstorms. Highs in the 70s and low 80s Thursday and Friday with, again, afternoon and evening scattered showers and thunderstorms. I'm meteorologist Don Day.
14: Current temperature,
15: 70 degrees.
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18: You are, as a born-again believer, the greatest evidence and exhibit of grace. Some of you, you need to be reminded of the grace of God. You've forgotten where you came from. You've forgotten what God has done in your life. It's been many years since you've been saved, and you've forgotten how bad it was. You've forgotten how bad you were. You've forgotten about the radical transformation that God did in your life, how he saved your marriage, how he ripped addiction out of your life. And it may be a new practice where you just wake up in the morning. I know everybody looks in a mirror at least once a day, and you just look in the mirror and you say, thank God for the grace of God. I thank you, God, for your grace in my life. Here I am alive, a new man, a new woman,

0: We are saved by grace through faith. As Christians, we believe that. But did you realize just as we need grace to start this Christian life, we need God's grace to grow and live day by day? Freedom is found as we live by grace and allow the Holy Spirit to empower our lives. That's the emphasis of today's message from Galatians chapter 2. Perhaps like the Galatians we'll meet today, you've moved away from simply loving Jesus and living by grace. Let's see together how to get back on track as we join Pastor Ed Taylor.
1: Open your Bibles to Galatians chapter 2 as we start a new chapter today. I've entitled our Bible study, You Can See Grace. You can see grace. Remember, Galatians is written to a series of churches in a region known as Galatia. Paul had planted those churches and then had to leave because he was on a missionary journey, planting churches in various cities and areas. When he left, it wasn't too long after he left that false teachers came in and disrupted the simplicity of faith among the believers and drew many of those believers after themselves. We learn who those false teachers were. We know them as the Judaizers. These were Jewish men that claimed to have followed Christ, but were preaching another gospel. We know it was another gospel because they added to the true gospel. The gospel is very simple. Jesus Christ died for your sins according to the scriptures. He rose again the third day according to the scriptures. The gospel reminds us, the good news is that by the finished work of Jesus Christ, you can be saved today. Or you are saved and born again already. It's his finished work. We are always and will always and always have been and forever in eternity will be saved by grace through faith, not of works, but it's a gift of God, lest any man should boast. We'll get into more of this in Ephesians when we get to Ephesians chapter 2, but it is grace. There is nothing to be added. A person is not saved by grace and, which is what they're dealing with here. A person is saved by grace, not by works. You and I have nothing to add to the gospel. You and I, we have nothing to complete. We have nothing. What we have is the repentance of sin and believing what God has said. He has done the work. He will do the work, and he'll continue that on into eternity. That's why Paul wrote the letter. He gets strong later on in verse 3. He says, you foolish Galatians, who's bewitched you? What's happened to you guys? So quickly you turn away from the gospel of grace. So quickly you let people add to it. And today we wouldn't use the name Judaizers. We've replaced that name for us today. The group that would be doing this is a much broader group, and we would refer to them today as legalists. Those that would add to the gospel. You can be saved, but you have to be saved by doing this. And you have to be saved by adding this. And, you know, the grace of God is just fine. And actually, the grace of God is a means by which, and churches teach this, the grace of God is a means by which you do all these other works. They're like, no, you're saved by grace. You're not saved by good works, but rather you are saved for good works. And salvation is very clear. They came against Paul. They had to attack him because if they couldn't undermine his ministry, then his ministry would continue. And you remember Paul said that his ministry came from God. He said that in chapter 1, verse 1. His ministry came from God. And then in chapter 1, verse 11, he said his message came from God. This message of grace wasn't new. He just got it at a different time because he was attacking Christianity. So he didn't get it in the time of those that followed Jesus. He received it afterward. Where? On the road to Damascus. He was saved on the road to Damascus, and then in the subsequent years, he went into the desert, into the wilderness, and he was taught by Jesus himself, as no doubt he was making tents, waiting for what God wanted to do in his life. God called him to write this letter. He couldn't be there. I'm sure he would want to be there, but he couldn't be there, so he wrote this letter. He wrote the letter to encourage them, to rebuke them, to challenge them, and to help them see the error of their ways. Now, some of you hear the words that I used and you paused at encouragement. You go, wait a minute, Pastor, I don't see the encouragement in Galatians. I've read it a few times. We've studied the first chapter so far. Where is the encouragement? And I'm glad that you're thinking that, because we need to broaden the scope of encouragement for a moment so you understand where the encouragement is. Because for sure, this is a strong letter, for sure. It is a letter of stern rebuke. It is a letter of Pastor Paul telling them the truth in love. And that's not always popular. It's not always popular to have someone sent to us with the truth in love. Nowhere in the letter does Paul praise them. This isn't one of those letters to praise them and encourage them in that way. And some might even say it sounds a little harsh, but rather than see it as harsh, I suggest that you see this as tough love. We use that phrase, a tough love, where it comes from a place where Paul is saying, look, you guys are too far now. I got to get your attention. You're too far. You got to come back to the truth. You have left the truth. But it's interesting, as you study through the Bible, that you will find the same Greek word translated sometimes encouragement and sometimes exhortation. It's the Greek word parakaleo. Comes from two other Greek words. It's a combination, para, to come alongside, kaleo, to help or to aid. The word may sound familiar to you because it's the same Greek word Jesus used to describe the Holy Spirit. That when I leave the helper, the Holy Spirit, the parakaleo, the parakletos, I should say, it's a version of that word, will come, the Holy Spirit, someone to come alongside and help. So this word is used sometimes, and it's translated encouragement. Sometimes it's translated exhortation, but it's the same thing, coming alongside to help. So here's what I want you to think, because context is king in the Bible. If you want to know what a word means, you've got to not only look up the definition, but then you've got to look at the context. So context is always king. For example, we use English words the same way, where we use a word, but context means everything. So for example, if I said today that when I was in Tucson, Arizona recently, and I had some ice cream, I could say it's the most amazing ice cream in the whole wide world, and I love ice cream. And you would probably be able to track along with you. I have my own favorite ice cream too. But then I got to spend time with Marie. We were together. And I just want you to know, I love Marie. Well, I hope that's not the same love. My love for ice cream and my love for Marie. I'm using the same word, but context means everything. It is a different thing. I'm describing my care and concern for my wife as it is for ice cream. The Bible does the same thing. Same word, but the context means everything. So here's the difference. Ready? If you're taking notes, here's the difference between encouragement and exhortation. And by the way, if you want to just jot it down, exhortation is a gift given to the church, Romans chapter 12, verses 6 through 8. So some of you have the gift of exhortation. Some of you, that's how you operate. And I have found over the years that the gift of exhortation is usually exercised and given to people of a stronger personality. A stronger personality. Those that may not have a stronger personality might be given an encouraging heart. But it's the same thing. So number one, encouragers are those who lift people up. They lift people up. And we always want somebody like that. I'm down in the dumps, I'm feeling bad, and I need someone, and I want someone just to come and be there with me and lift me up and say, it's going to be okay, Ed. It's going to be fine, brother. We'll get through this. An encourager. We thank you for all of you that are encouragers. We want you to run with that. We need you to encourage more, just like Barnabas, the son of encouragement. We need encouragers. Don't stop doing that. Exhortation, on the other hand, is a little different. An exhorter is not someone that comes and lifts you up, but rather, exhorters are those that move people on. And I notice this in all services, even in this one, I notice this, that when I describe exhorters, I push. And nobody likes to be pushed. Nobody wants to be pushed. You might even use the familiar phrase, nobody wants to be pushed out of their comfort zone. But that's what exhorters are sent to do. They're sent to move you. And that is the message. And I have examined my own life over the years. I've been walking with the Lord now for 34 years and been pastoring for almost 30 of those years. God has used me as an exhorter. That seems to be the higher. When I'm putting a Bible study together, when I'm talking to someone, when I'm ministering to someone, God has made me a mover in the church. And that's my desire. I want you to be moved when I teach a Bible study. I want to see you come in one way and leave another. I want you to know the Bible, and I'll take care of that. And I want you to know the words, and I want you to understand the context. I'll take care of all that. But I know that God has used me greatly when explaining the Bible, when you are moved. Like for example, you're here and you get really mad at me. You go, I don't want to listen to this guy, and I'm leaving. Then I have succeeded. Now, I wasn't intending to anger you, but here's what happened. My teaching and my explanation, you heard it, didn't like it, and it moved you. Now, I wish you wouldn't leave, but it moved you right out the door. I'm sorry about that, but like that's not my intent. But moving you now forces you to deal with what I said. And I'm very grateful for that. I want you to deal with what I said. I want you to take it to the Lord. I want you to pray over it. I want you to ask if it was for you. I want you to search the scriptures and see if I was accurate. I want you to be moved. And yes, over the years, I have also seen God add more encouragement into my life. Through pain and through difficulties, I've seen him soften that part of my ministry, but he's only added to me, not taken away. And so you exhorters, we need you too. So here's the encouragement in Galatians before we jump in. Here's the encouragement. And when you have an exhorter come to you, here's the encouragement. I want you to think of it this way. God loves me so much that he sent someone into my life who also had to have courage and pray through and think it through. That God loved me so much that he put it on someone's heart to come to me and tell me the truth. That's encouraging. He's not going to let me wander away. He's not going to just let me listen to a false teacher and just wander away and get ripped off. But rather, God loves you so much, and the person does too. The person loves you enough to be obedient to the Lord and send that note, send that email, talk to you in person. And that's what Paul's doing. He loves this church so much. The condition of their life currently, they need to be moved back to the gospel. So the words are hard. They're short and quick, and they're direct. And we, I believe, need to receive the parakaleo of encouragement as much as the parakaleo of exhorting. And as Paul is speaking these words, he's reminding them to stand strong in Jesus and don't get ripped off from these false teachers. Verse 1, chapter 2. Then after 14 years, I went up again to Jerusalem with Barnabas and also took Titus with me. And I went up by revelation and communicated to them that gospel which I preach among the Gentiles, but privately to those who are of reputation, lest by any means I might run or had run in vain. Chapter 2, Paul begins a defense of the gospel of grace that he was preaching. You see that he came and he explained what he was teaching to the leadership of the Jerusalem church. You'll remember in our Bible study through the book of Acts, you'll remember exactly where this took place. It took place at the Jerusalem Council in Acts chapter 15. There was a public part of it, but there was also a private part of it. Notice with me as well that when Paul came to Jerusalem, he came with a heart of humility. Do you see what he says at the end of verse 2? I talked to them privately because I just wanted to know if I've been running in vain. And have I been wrong? He was open to be corrected if he was in any error in what he received in his teaching from Jesus. Like, have I made any mistakes? Where am I wrong? I think I've been running well, but I needed to know if I ran in vain. And the reality is that he came for clarification and unity. And the whole issue that we're dealing with Galatians, the whole issue of a person to be saved, and in Galatians, remember, a person to be saved and add a work to it. What was that work? Circumcision. You can't be saved, they were teaching, unless you are circumcised. You can't be saved unless you become a Jew first. Then you can be saved and you come become a part of the old covenant so that you can be part of the new covenant. And that's not the message of grace at all. The message of grace is by the blood of Jesus Christ, you are saved. As a Jew, as a Gentile, as a male, as a female, as a slave or as free, salvation is the same for everyone. He takes Titus with him, it says in verse 1, and Barnabas. A great partnership. By the way, as you look at it, Paul was the exhorter, Barnabas the encourager. I'm not saying that that's the way we were exclusively, but they were a great partnership. And many of your marriages are the same way, if you notice. Many of your marriages are the same way. Your personalities differ, but they complement one another very, very well. Most likely in your marriage, one of you is stronger in exhortation and one's an encourager. One's probably more emotional than the other one. One's probably not so emotional. One is very expressive. One is not so expressive. And the very things that attracted you to your spouse are the things that bother you today. Stop it. You make a good team. You make a good team. And for you singles, that team is coming. You just need to wait on the Lord. The Lord will do the work for you. But the reality is that's how ministry can be too. I am surrounded in the ministry here by people that are so different from me. And I appreciate it. I need that. I need all these diverse views and perspectives. I need other people's eyes and thoughts. And together, we're a team. We like to say here that we is the language of ministry. And so I'm surrounded, Marie and I, even in that relationship, very different people, but similar in many ways, just like Paul and Barnabas. So they come up, they've got Titus with them. And remember, Titus is a Gentile. And you might ask, well, how do you know that? Look at verse 3. Yet not even Titus, who was with me, being a Greek. He's a Gentile. He is a Gentile that got saved under the ministry of Paul. He got saved under the ministry of Paul. So he comes as exhibit A of the validity and power of the gospel of grace. Titus is proof that the gospel of grace saves people and transforms people. He's right there. Paul could say, here's an example right here. We roll into town, we tell the city about Jesus and the sufficiency of his work on the cross, and Titus and his whole family are radically changed. You can't argue with that. Now, while you may not have a Titus, I'm sure you do have friends that got saved, but you know, the greatest reminder of grace in your life is you. And I need you to remember that. You are, as a born-again believer, the greatest evidence and exhibit of grace. Some of you need to be reminded of the grace of God. You've forgotten where you came from. You've forgotten what God has done in your life. It's been many years since you've been saved, and you've forgotten how bad it was. You've forgotten how bad you were. You've forgotten about the radical transformation that God did in your life, how he saved your marriage, how he ripped addiction out of your life. And it may be a new practice where you just wake up in the morning. I know everybody looks in a mirror at least once a day. And you just look in the mirror and you say, thank God for the grace of God. I thank you, God, for your grace in my life. Here I am alive, a new man, a new woman. And that sharing of your testimony is so powerful. Your life. I know we're not all happy about our past. I was away this week with a whole new group of people that don't know Marie and me at all. They don't know anything about us. It's like we met believers, we're in the family, but we're complete strangers. So the question in moments like that is, well, tell us a little bit about yourself. And they wanted to hear our story. And it's actually a very fascinating story of the grace of God in our lives. And I always love sharing it with Marie because she has such a different angle on our whole story. I remember it one way. She remembers it another way. And then together, like, oh man, it was really bad. It was really bad. And so we're sharing it and we're talking about the grace of God. We're going back to our teenage years. We're going back to, you know, all of the mess to ramp up, right, to the point where God has done his work and who we are today. But we should have known better. Like, we should have known ahead of time that sharing our testimony would for me, you know, that night I have bad dreams. And when I told Marie in the morning, hey, you won't believe I had these dreams, I knew it would happen. I knew it would happen. Being the encourager that she is, I knew it would happen. And she was right. I should have known. I knew it would happen too. Because when you start rehearsing that, you start unlocking all this nonsense. And then you go to bed and rest and it's all in your head. And I mean, it wasn't debilitating or anything, but it's just a bummer. It's just a bummer. However, I'm not that person anymore. So it was just a moment. It was just a time, just a little bit of dreams to endure. It was worth sharing. We shared our testimony probably 5 times, over and over, the same thing, over and over and over again, reminding us of the grace of God, reminding us. And then you're listening, and you're like, oh my gosh, that's an amazing story. That's something that when you're listening to it, you're like, no, that's not true. No, that's not. Oh, bro, it's true. It's worse than true. Like, it's even worse than I remember it. And that's where this is the entry point into people's lives. You are exhibit A of the grace of God. You don't need Titus. You don't need an example, although I'm sure you do. You're the example. Sometimes you have to remind yourself of the work of God. You're at a place where I don't think I'm going to make it, and I don't think we're going to survive, and I don't think... Yes, I know, it's really, really bad. But you are born again, and God loves you. And He is your strength and your sufficiency. How? By the grace of God. I didn't earn it. I don't deserve it. But I receive it and live in it. And as you're sharing, you know, it's interesting because we didn't experience this, but as you're sharing at work and you're wanting to tell people about your story and they're asking about it and it's bridge into the gospel, I mean, don't you ever get tired? I know some of you do get tired of hearing that Christianity, oh, it's just a crutch. It's just a fairy tale. You're following a book that is been made up by man, and it's a false belief system for weak people. So you're a weak person. You need Christianity, you weak person. Or Ted Turner, if you ever met him, he's quoted as saying before he died, Christianity is just for losers. And you can get real defensive. And you can like, wait a minute. Nothing could be further from the truth, although there is a kernel of truth in that. We are weak. A lot of our sin, we did lose out on things. So it's not completely, you know, the accusation is not completely inaccurate, but on the wrong day, you can start to be ashamed of the gospel of Christ. You can forget how far God brought you. For some of you, you walk in today all beat up because of current situation, you made a mistake, you sinned, you're all messed up, and so you're like, oh man, look at me, I'm not a good Christian, I'm a horrible, look at my marriage, like, and you just have forgotten how far you've come. You're looking at the moment, but you're like, oh, no. If this argument or whatever happened 20 years ago, you wouldn't even be here. Like, you would have just peaced out. You're done. I don't want anything to do with that. But look how far you've come, where God is what? Taking you from glory to glory and strength to strength. So that could be another mirror component, right? Thank God. I thank you, Lord, for your grace. And I thank you for how far you brought me. You have been so faithful in my life.
0: He really has been faithful in our lives, so spend some time thanking Him for that today. 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More about the wonderful grace of God coming up next time on Abounding Grace with Pastor Ed. We'll be in Galatians chapter 2 the rest of this week if you want to read ahead. This is-

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2: Unfortunately, I hear from quite a few people sharing how their marriage is breaking up due to a spouse finding someone new. 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I wish my spouse would give up on this other person and want to reconcile. 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I ache for this person, but I told them, with Christ, there is always hope. 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
7: I want to achieve something, go for something great. I want some identity. And so I start thinking, what is that? And I think I come up with the perfect plan. Sitting there in my truck, about to go to class, I go, what I'm going to do? I'm going to go become an Alaskan crab fisherman. Yeah. Deadliest catch. By far one of the most dangerous jobs in the world. I thought, there's some bragging rights in that right there. And then this other idea pops in my head. I know what I want to be. I want to be a Navy SEAL.
8: Last time we heard how Chad Williams went from college dropout to Navy SEAL. And we're going to hear the rest of his story today on Focus on the Family with Jim Daly. Thanks for joining us. I'm John Fuller.
6: And John, as we followed Chad through the extremely grueling Navy SEAL training all the way up to graduation day, we also heard about his grief over the death of his mentor and coach who had returned to duty in Iraq. And if you missed that, please get in touch with us. We can send you the entire message on CD or audio download, along with Chad's book called Seal of God, The Path is Narrow, But the Reward is Great. And I'd highly recommend it. He really has a fascinating story.
8: Yeah, he's had some amazing adventures.
6: Today, we'll hear how Chad's life took an unexpected downward turn and how he found a relationship with Jesus Christ.
8: And we're starting here with part two, as Chad shares how he felt immediately after the exhilaration of completing the Navy SEAL training. Here's Chad Williams speaking at Wingmen Ministries on today's episode of Focus on the Family with Jim Daly.
7: It's something that we're all familiar with, at least to some degree. The idea that I'm not happy with where I'm at in my life right now, but I've got plans, I've got goals, I got something I'm aiming at, an achievement. And if I could just get there, if I could just get that position or that salary or that home or that relationship, my family in this spot, then I'd be happy. So I'm working towards it. And so what you do is you believe that if I can just get to that goal, that's where I'll be satisfied. So you develop a hunger. And that hunger gives you drive. It gives you the discipline to ultimately get there. And you achieve your goal. And you have tasted it, the feeling of success. And you are satisfied just like you thought you would be. But what happens? That satisfaction does not last. And so what do? We just reason within ourselves. Okay, it makes sense. It didn't last because I didn't go for something big enough, something great enough. I just need to raise the bar a little bit more, trek up the mountain a little bit higher. Then it will deliver for me. And so you raise that bar, you go a little further, a little higher, you get there, you drink it up, satisfied like you thought. But what happens? You get hungry, you get thirsty all over again. It's like this vicious cycle. Here's the big question. Is what happens when you get to a point where you can no longer reason within yourself and say, I'll just raise the bar. Suppose maybe you got to the peak. A billionaire has asked this question in Forbes magazine. If you could go back in time and give yourself a word of advice, what would it be? And his response was, hey, if I could go back to

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3: One, and at the time, SEAL Team 1 had just come home off a deployment. Whole team's given some time off, some leave. So I'm going back to my hometown, hanging out with old friends. And again, they're just, you know, you got to be on top of the world, Chad. Like, woo, let's go out, let's drink, let's party. Well, everything just kind of went downhill for me from that point forward. And I was just really getting reckless and out of control. I mean, I was just doing whatever felt. I felt like I didn't feel anymore. And so what gave me some stimulation, some feeling, was drinking. Drinking and partying with the guys. But all the foolishness that just comes out of that. You know, the blacking out, waking up the next day, hearing about the shameful things that you did, trying to act like it's a badge of honor, you know, getting into fights. And you know, I woke up one morning needing 26 stitches in my knuckles for a thing I don't remember. I was in the back seat of my parents' car. They're driving. They want to drop me off in San Diego at the SEAL team, get rid of me. And they're basically telling me, look, we love you. You're a son, but do not come back. You know, you came into our house last night spreading blood all over the walls. You're out of your mind challenging your dad to a fight. We don't know what your deal is. You know, my dad's saying, you're going to get yourself killed or somebody else killed. You really need to get your act together. And I wish I could tell you that I felt some remorse, but at that stage of my life, my conscience was just so numb, I just laughed it off. Like, I did what? That's hilarious. Wait till the guys on the team hear about this. And, you know, they're just looking at me like, he just doesn't get it. You know, and all I was thinking about was, we stole two kegs of beer. That's the last thing I really remember is drinking one up. And I think we stashed the other one in my dad's garage in my hometown. So I get stitched up by the dock in Coronado, San Diego. And I go, I'm going to go back and go drink that other keg of beer. So I make my way back to Huntington. I show up. My dad's like, what are you doing here? And I just want to get to this keg that I stashed in his garage. And you know, all this time, they'd always been inviting me and praying for me, trying to get me to go to these, evangelistic events, to church. And church was a thing I did when I was little. I'm like, that's your guys' thing now. Don't worry about me. You know, my mom's always, we're praying for you. I'd come home with a twisted ankle, you know, walking around like, I don't know what I did last night out drinking. My mom'd be like, what happened to you? I don't know. And she'd just be like, I was praying that God would get your attention. I said, you pray for this? This is your prayers? Like, don't pray for me. So they're always praying. They're always inviting me to go. And I decided, all right, I'll go. But the motives were not sincere. My whole plan was this. I want to get to that keg of beer. I'm not going to force my way in. I could tell my dad's pretty serious about not letting me in. If I just go, I could suffer through it. I'll punch through and punch my card into this little church event. It'll be over by 9 o'clock at night. I'm not even going to start my night till 10 or 11. And so we'll get home. They'll be so happy I went. They'll go to sleep. I'll fall right off their radar. Then I'll grab that keg and off we really go. So I say, all right, I'll go to the thing. You will? Like, yeah, let's go. Pour them, right? They have no idea my real motives here. Well, we get there. And there happens to be a man that's speaking there that evening by the name of Greg Laurie. You know, I just knew, hey, this guy's a good storyteller. At least it's not some old boring guy that's going to put me to sleep. And so I'm listening, and boom, he starts talking about a soldier. I'm thinking, great, at least if I'm going to come to some church event, I get to hear a story about a soldier. Here I am, an active duty SEAL. And the soldier was named Naaman. He was a Syrian commander. He's got this entourage of men that highly respect him, highly regard him. Even the king enjoys Naaman's company. I mean, I'm thinking Naaman sounds like he could have been a Navy SEAL and he, you know, had their binge at the thing during his time. Naaman's this mighty man of valor, it says, but Naaman had leprosy. And it's explained that leprosy during Naaman's time was a skin disease that was certain death. He was a dead man walking. And so picture this, if you would. So much for all of Naaman's success. This outward man, this persona, this Syrian commander with all that armor, when in reality, underneath that armor, underneath that clothing, the real Naaman, he's falling apart. He's deteriorating. He's this dead man walking. It's been said that not even the worst criminal of all Syria would ever want to trade skin with Naaman. Well, immediately, secretly, this all clicked for me. You know, that is just like my situation. Here I am, a SEAL. You know, on the outside, when in reality, you know, I'm more miserable than I'd ever been. And how many of us can relate with that, being a certain man in front of your friends, your coworkers, your family members, when in reality, there is something else going on.

0: on underneath it all. Well, Naaman, no doubt about it, he is this man that does things in his own power, his own might. He's exhausted every avenue, tried every doctor, done everything he can. It can't be done. He can't be healed. But he hears about this prophet by the name of Elisha who might be able to do something about this leprosy, serve the God of Israel. So he makes a 150-mile trip with his men, his entourage, bringing the equivalent of millions upon millions of dollars in gold, silver, and apparel, visiting him, knocking on the door. He wants to be healed. But what happens is this. He won't even come to the door. Doesn't even give him the courtesy of a face-to-face conversation. Sends a servant to the door to relay a message. Says, if you just go dip yourself in the Jordan River 7 times, when you come up, your flesh will be restored to you. Well, it says that Naaman became furious. I mean, could you imagine? He just came all this way with all of his men, and he disrespects him like this, won't even give him a face-to-face conversation. He could probably just about have this prophet's head. And before he does something foolish like that, it says he turned and he went away in a rage, reasoning out loud. You know, I thought he was going to come out and wave his hand over this place, calling the name of the Lord his God, and you know, he wants me to go dip in that filthy water over there. I've got cleaner water where I'm from. And Naaman's true obstacle here, if you haven't caught it yet, it's his pride. It's his ego. His pride's getting in the way. It's causing him just to bail. Well, his men, they hate to see this. They're running up to him, and they're trying to reason with him and saying, look, Naaman, come on. You know, if that prophet came out and gave you some big, great thing to do, you would have done it. But because it was such a simple thing, just go dip yourself in this water, to him it seemed like a foolish thing. Well, something these guys say to Naaman, it begins to wear away at him. It begins to get through. And don't miss this, how difficult this might have been for him to finally go ahead and turn and make that move to go out into that water. Maybe his men that so highly revered him, so much respect for him, they've got this view of him. Maybe they'd never really seen the real Naaman that he was hiding underneath it all. As he peels away that armor, that's the very act of peeling away that pride that needed to go. Being transparent, his real condition, wow, the real Naaman, as he walks out into this water, an act of faith and trust, believing this God of Israel is going to come through. Dipping himself these 7 times, coming up, and on that 7th time, he had brand new skin, like that of a baby. Well, I'm on the edge of my seat. Remember, I had big plans to go out drinking this night, and all of a sudden I feel myself just totally captivated, and then I kind of felt like I got left behind because I was right there with Naaman. But this is where it picks back up. It gets pointed out that, look, just as Naaman was a certain man on the outside, in front of his men, his Syrian commander, great success in battle, when in reality, we know, we see something else is going on underneath it all. Who are you? Who are you in front of your friends and your coworkers? Who are you when you're in your room and the lights are off and all you're left with is your own thoughts?
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0: You know, Naaman, he had his leprosy. You got a disease. It's called sin. And that's where it really hit me. That, yeah, I do have this serious disease called sin. Sin, just as leprosy, has devastating consequences. Leprosy leads to death, and the wages of sin is death. That's the consequences. But Naaman's provided this way out. And so then it gets explained, what is ours? You know, that just as Naaman, he had this way out by going out into this water. Well, we don't put our faith and trust that God's going to come through some river and some water. What it is this, is God sent his son, Jesus of Nazareth, to come into this world on a rescue mission. And he lived a holy, perfect, sinless life that I could not, that no one has ever lived or will live. And that leprosy in the Old Testament is a picture of sin being spotted and blotted, the blemishes of it. But Jesus, he was holy, pure, unblemished. And then he goes to the cross. And why did he go to the cross? Like we say, it was a rescue mission. He went there with purpose. His rescue mission to save his people from what? From their sin. And so what took place at the cross is Jesus traded skin with you and I, as it were. He took our leprosy, our sin, upon himself so that we could be switched, so that we could be lavished with God's grace and his mercy. Not only paying the penalty and the consequences of that sin in our place, but rising again from the dead, showing that he has not only power over sin, but power over death. And then he declares that because I live, you also shall live. But remember, for Naaman, it all started with what? It all started with humbling himself before his creator. He needed to go to his own funeral, as it were. Well, Jesus says this is where it starts. If anyone wants to come after me, he says he must deny self. That deny self is that repentance of sin. That's not just the realization that I have sinned and I'm sorry I got caught, right? Judas was sorry he got caught. It is, I am so sorry, I want to disassociate with this old man. I want to strip him off. He gets nailed to the cross right there with Jesus. And so that turning from sin, that repentance is turning away from the old man, disassociating, and then you put your faith and trust not in some water, but in this person, Jesus of Nazareth, to do what he says he will do. He does all the hard work, the heavy lifting, paying the penalty of that sin. The moment you turn from your sin and place your faith and trust in him, it was explained to me that night that just as Naaman's leprosy was blotted out, wiped away, God will remember your sin no more. In fact, the New Testament says, repent and be converted that your sins may be blotted out, just like that leprosy. Blotted out that times refreshing may come. March 14, 2007, it hit me that this is what it really is all about. You know, here I am trying to find fulfillment and identity and all of these other little things that just never really fully satisfy. They never really deliver. It's like decaf, right? Jesus says that if you drink of his living water, he says you'll never thirst again. How is it that all these other things leave you hungry and thirsty for more, but he says you will never thirst again? The way that works is this, is because once you have that right relationship with your creator that you're always meant to have through his son Jesus, the search is over and you are complete. You're complete. And then all these other things in life that leave you hungry and thirsty for more, never really satisfied, you could actually finally enjoy them now like you never have before in their proper category where they belong. They're all supplementary, secondary to life. And so I find myself that night repenting of my sin, placing my faith and trust in Christ, and I experience what the scriptures say, that if any man be in Christ, he is a new creation. Old things pass away, behold, all things become new. I don't even have the words to describe, just wow, the relief, that the burden, this old man that racked up so much sin just forgiven, and he did all the heavy lifting. I didn't have to do anything, but he paid the highest price he could possibly pay to set me free. And so that's why we not only call him Savior, but Lord, because we owe him our allegiance, we owe him our loyalty. Just like the Apostle Paul, that moment that he was flipped around on that Damascus road, his first question is, Lord, what would you have me do? And that ought to be our question to him as well. He's Savior and he's Lord, meaning that he informs us how we ought to live our lives from that point forward. And we do everything in word or deed in his name. And so, needless to say, I never went back to that keg of beer. In fact, I forgot about that keg of beer. Years later, I'm helping my dad clean out the garage. Completely forgot about the thing. He pulls his tarp back, and he, all of a sudden, there it is. He goes, what is this? And I'm like, oh, no. Remember that night we all went to church? I got a funny story to share with you about my original plans for that evening. You know, so fast forward now, here I am, this active duty Navy SEAL, but also a follower of Jesus Christ. And now I've got this real fulfillment in what we're doing. And remember, we're going after evil men. Men that take suicide vests, strap them onto mentally handicapped women. You know the words, that all that's required for evil to triumph is for good men to stand back and do nothing. We're not going to stand back and do nothing. I remember as we're going down this road, I see a sign. And it says Fallujah, Iraq, in English and in Arabic. And that's when it hit me for the first time on this entire deployment that, whoa, I wonder if Scott ever saw this same sign before he entered into Fallujah. It's one of those main big signs. It's just, what are the odds that they switched out the signs? It's only been several years. And I kind of tripped out on that, thinking like that's one of the last signs he probably looked at before he got into this ambush. Little did we know, we're being set up for an ambush. As we go pulling up to this house, you know, it's going to be business as usual. We're going to get this guy when he's sleeping. He doesn't even know. Well, he knew we were coming. He was informed by the source that told us about him. Apparently, he went and told this guy that we're coming. And so he had his little minions all set up. And as we're in our most vulnerable spot, that's when all hell broke loose. And we're getting shot at from three different directions, taking effective fire. And you know, it's time for us to do what we do best as SEALs: shoot, move, and communicate. And really, against all the odds in this gunfight, I mean, ambushes, you typically don't all come out of this thing alive. This is how my mentor died. We ended up killing and driving back the enemy, and the worst we had was one guy that got shot in the butt, and he was just laughing about it after some morphine. And we all came back out of that situation, getting the guy that we were going after, and we all came home alive out of that situation. And you know, something I want to hammer home with you guys, though, is that it doesn't always work out that way. And so I want to close on this, is that freedom, it isn't free, and we know that it's paid for in the currency of blood. Men like Mike Mansour, a U.S. Navy SEAL, while he was in a place called Ramadi in Iraq, he was up on top of a roof providing cover for some other SEALs on the road. When from an unknown location, an insurgent throws a hand grenade up on the roof, hits Mikey in the chest, falls into the dark. If you could imagine, he had an exit just a step away. So that grenade, not his problem. But here's the catch, is that there's some other SEALs on the roof with them. And they didn't stand a chance of hopping up in time and getting past this grenade. So Mikey's last word was grenade, as he threw himself down just enough time to get over the top of it, to smother it as it went off. And he absorbed the blast of that grenade all on himself, taking all that shrapnel, the metal, and he suffered for 30 minutes before he died. But because of what he did, every single one of those other guys on the roof, they all lived. And so you can mark these words down in history: greater love has no one than this, than to lay down one's life for his friends. That's what Mike Mansour did. You know, my friend Scott, for the longest time, I didn't really want to talk about what happened to him because it's difficult. But, you know, I've realized that I have a responsibility. You know, I have his story to share. And although he was killed and hung from this Euphrates River bridge, it wasn't without purpose. It wasn't in vain. One of the last things he ever said to me was, "Junior, when I go over there, perhaps I can make a difference." And so again, those words, greater love has no one than this, and one that lays down his life for his friends. You know, part of our SEAL creed before we go out in any operation, and maybe, you know, death might be an imminent thing. You know, we might not all come back home alive. You know, Master Chief might get up and reflect on some of these guys like Mike Mansour or Scott Helvenston to get the platoon fired up. In fact, part of our creed is that in the worst of conditions, I'll rely on the legacy of those who have gone before me to steady my resolve and guide my every deed. And there's nothing like that to remember guys like that. It gets you from this mode of what might happen to me to, it's like you get this bulletproof, like, let's go get the operation done. Well, in a similar way, you know, we have one other legacy to look at, to reflect on, that we all have in common with. It's the man who spoke those words of greater love I quoted. It's none other than Jesus of Nazareth. And he said those words at a very unique time. It's prior to going to the cross. And so let's think of our King of Kings this way, that just as Mike Mansour jumps on this grenade, absorbing the blast of this grenade on himself, why? So that others could live. Let's not forget that Jesus, when he went to the cross, he absorbed the blast, not of some hand grenade, but the blast, the consequences, the effects of our sin he absorbed on himself. Why did he do that? So that we all could live. And just as my friend Scott killed and hung from this Euphrates River bridge for the sake of freedom, never forget that Jesus was killed and he was hung from that cross of Calvary so that we could be set free from the eternal consequences of sin. Greater love has no one than this, and one that lays down his life for his friends. You can see it in men like Mike Mansour and Scott Helvenston, and I think even greater, look to the cross. That's the proper perspective, the Lamb of God who takes away the sin of the world. It says, "For he," speaking of the Father, "made him," Jesus, "who knew no sin, to become sin for us, that we might become the righteousness of God in him." And he has a purpose for each and every one of us. And he's made this purpose crystal clear. You know, there's some particular things, certain gifts, certain abilities, certain tasks that God gives us. But there's a crystal clear marching orders that we've been given. Just like in the SEAL teams, when we're given a duty and a task, that's the very definition of a commission, we're expected to follow through on it. Well, we've been given a duty and a task from our commander of the universe. And that duty and task is to go do what? It's to go and spread the gospel message. You know, C.S. Lewis says, enemy-occupied territory. That is what this world is. But Christianity is a story of how our rightful king, that's Jesus, he has landed. You might say in disguise, but now he's calling us all to take part in his great campaign of sabotage. That campaign of sabotage, guys, is overthrowing the plans of the enemy of our soul. We are in a real battle. This is a real battlefield. And he is like the ultimate terrorist. I remember suicide bombers, what do? They strap on a vest, they know they're going down, and they're trying to wreck as many people's lives with them as they possibly can. Wasn't the enemy of our soul the ultimate suicide bomber? I mean, he knows he's going down, he's going to hell, and he's trying to drag down as many people with him as he possibly can. And we've been given the task to go and charge the kingdom of darkness. With what weapon? We've been given the gospel. That's the greatest weapon we have to charge the kingdom of darkness with. And so we have these marching orders.
1: This is Focus on the Family with Jim Daly, and we're going to have to end this inspirational message from Chad Williams right there. Let me add that Chad served our country so faithfully as a Navy SEAL for 5 years, completing tours of duty in the Philippines, Saudi Arabia, Bahrain, and Iraq. And our thanks, of course, to Chad for his service and also to Wingmen Ministries for allowing us to use this presentation.
2: Wow, John, I really appreciate Chad's message, bringing that military perspective to our lives as believers in Jesus Christ. Our goal in life should not be to just achieve peace and comfort. We've been given a mission by our Lord to take the gospel to all nations, and that's found right there in the New Testament, Matthew chapter 28, verse 18. We have our marching orders right there. And evangelism is our primary goal here at Focus on the Family. Of course, we want to help you have a better marriage and help you in your parenting skills. But if you don't have a relationship with Jesus Christ, you're literally missing the boat. Let me put it this way. If you died tonight, do you know for sure that you'd go to heaven? Would you like to? If so, pray this prayer with me right now. Lord Jesus, I agree that I am a sinner. Thank you for dying on the cross for my sins. I repent and turn away from my past transgressions. I open the door of my life and receive you as my Savior and Lord. Thank you for forgiving my sins and giving me eternal life. Make me the kind of person you want me to be. Amen.
1: Amen. And if you prayed that prayer with Jim, please let us know. We'd love to celebrate that occasion with you and that start of the rest of your life with that best decision you could ever make to follow Jesus. 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
8: With SRNG, I'm Bob Agnew in Washington. It's been a mixed bag all day on Wall Street. The Dow Jones Industrial Average at this hour is down about 188 points, but the high-tech NASDAQ leading the way. It's up by 275 points. The S&P 500 up about 41 at this hour. This comes after the Conference Board's Consumer Confidence Index slipped 0.7 points in May. That was first decline on that index after 3 months of solid gains. Spikes in gas prices as well as higher food costs have worsened inflation. Of course, those fuel prices up average. As a result of the U.S. war against Iran, gas prices have soared to a nationwide average of $4.49 a gallon. Emergency officials have lifted an evacuation order for some of the people who live near a damaged chemical tank in Garden Grove, California. That's after temperatures inside that tank fell enough to eliminate the risk of a catastrophic explosion. More on these stories at srnnews.com.
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9: Our Denver area forecast this afternoon, we're going to have a partly sunny skies, high-level clouds moving in from the south. We're also going to see a chance for some late afternoon and especially evening showers and thunderstorms across the region. High temps will be in the middle and upper 70s with lows tonight lower and mid-50s. Wednesday and Thursday, scattered showers and thunderstorms likely. While the severe threats should be low, heavier rains will be possible at times and highs will be lower 70s with lows in the low 50s. Scattered showers and storms will continue Friday and Saturday with a little more sunshine for Sunday. I'm Day Weather Meteorologist Don Watzel.
10: Current temperature
11: 70 degrees.
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1: This was a breach of etiquette. At worst, this might have even been seen as an insult to the king. But let me just insert a thought right here, and that's this, that what a wonderful thing it is, isn't it? That we can come to God, the true king, and he invites you and I to come into his presence, and he doesn't tell us to hide our feelings or to put on a happy face or to leave our issues at the door when we come before him. Our God, the King Almighty, he invites us to come to him just as we are. We can come before him like Habakkuk did in our previous study, where we saw Habakkuk come to the Lord with his questions, with his frustrations. We can come before God with our sorrows and with our concerns. And the Lord God Almighty invites you to cast your cares upon him because he cares for you. Well, Nehemiah, it says in at the end of verse 2, he says, I was very much afraid, and I said to the king, let the king live forever. Why should not my face be sad when the city, the place of my father's graves, lies in ruins and its gates have been destroyed by fire? It seems as though Nehemiah strategically planned to look sad in the king's presence. Why? So that he could allow the king to see how he was really feeling in order to broach this subject of the terrible condition that Jerusalem was in. Nehemiah knew he might only get one chance to approach this topic, one shot, and if it didn't go well, he could get in a lot of trouble for bringing this up and making this request. But in verse 4, it says, the king said to me, what are you requesting? So he says, I prayed to the God of heaven. In other words, this is Nehemiah's big chance. He's going to shoot his shot. And so what does he do? He prays. He doesn't have time to fold his hands or bow his head. He simply prays in his heart to the Lord, and he says, God, here we go. Help me, Lord. And he says, verse 5, if it pleases the king, if your servant has found favor in your sight, then send me to Judah, to the city of my father's graves, that I may rebuild it. Now, let me explain to you why this was actually a very risky request for Nehemiah to make. It's because in the book of Ezra, chapter 4, about 15 years prior to what we read here in Nehemiah chapter 2, King Artaxerxes, the same king who Nehemiah is talking to, had made a decree that Jerusalem should be left in ruins. Now that decree, like I said, it was given about 15 years prior to this moment. The previous king of Persia, a man named Cyrus. Cyrus had given permission for the Jews to return to Jerusalem to build the temple. But when Artaxerxes came to power, he drew a line and he said, okay, fine, you can build your temple, but you can't rebuild your city. You can't rebuild the walls of your city, because he wanted the city to remain in shambles, lest if the city was rebuilt, the Jewish people might come together and then rebel against his rule over them. In other words, Nehemiah isn't just asking the king for permission to travel to Judah. He's asking the king to reverse his policy about Jerusalem. And not just that, we're going to see in just a second, he's also asking the king to give him money and supplies to pay for the rebuilding of the walls of Jerusalem so the city can flourish once again. Now, that's a really big request. And there was a really good chance that the king was going to say, no way. But the reason Nehemiah took this risk is because he was acting in faith. Faith based on what God had already revealed in his word, that in order for the Messiah to come, first the Jewish people were going to have to be restored back to the land of Israel. Now let me ask you this. What are the things that God has already revealed, in his word about the world and about your life and about, you know, what is his will for these things? Sometimes people ask this question, and it's a really good question to ask. They ask the question, what is God's will for my life? How can I know? Can I know what is God's will for my life? Again, that's a really good question. If you've never asked that question, I want to invite you to ask that question today. God, what is your will for my life? But if you're willing to ask that question, here's what you need to know. That is a very answerable question. It's not a mystery that you cannot know. The answer to that question is something you can definitely know because it's been revealed in God's word. For example, if you ask that question, God, what is your will for my life? God's word would tell you this. God's will for your life is that you would believe in Jesus and that you would follow him. The Bible also tells us, this is God's will for your life, that you would do good and turn from evil, that you would grow in holiness and obedience to God. Here's another one. The Bible says, God's will for your life is that you would give thanks to him in all circumstances. It also says that God's will for your life is that you would live in a way that brings him glory and causes other people to want to know him too. Now, sometimes God will have a unique calling on someone's life, maybe on your life specifically. We see an example of that, for example, in the book of Acts. There were these two men, Paul and Barnabas. And it says, the Holy Spirit said, set apart for me, Paul and Barnabas, for the mission that I have given uniquely to them to take the gospel to this particular place where it hadn't been preached before. But even that, anytime there's a specific calling that's just for one person's life, those callings are always just specific expressions of what God has generally already revealed to be his will, again, for all people in general. In other words, you know what's interesting? We don't know if God ever specifically spoke to Nehemiah and said, Nehemiah, go to Jerusalem and pioneer the rebuilding of the walls of the city. We never read that in the text. Maybe that happened, but we never read that that happened in the text. But here's what we do know. Even if God never told Nehemiah specifically to do this thing, Nehemiah knew that this was God's will because God had already revealed this in his word, that the resettlement of Jerusalem needed to happen before the coming of the Messiah. And Nehemiah courageously and boldly responded in faith to what God had already revealed. You see, God's work advances as we boldly respond in faith to what God has revealed. And God has revealed so much for us already about his will for our lives and for the world. And real faith expresses itself through courageous acts of obedience to God. That's why the Apostle James, in his letter, the book of James, he says this. He says that faith without works is dead. And he says, if somebody says, I have faith, he says, well, I will show you my faith through my works. James is not saying that we earn God's favor through our works or earn salvation. What he's saying is that genuine faith will always inevitably express itself in actions. So, how does the king respond to Nehemiah's bold request? It says in verse 6, the king said to me, with the queen sitting beside him, how long will you be gone, and when will you return? So it pleased the king to send me when I had given him a time. And I said to the king, if it pleases the king, let letters be given me to the governors of the province beyond the river, that they may let me pass through until I come to Judah. And a letter to Asaph, the keeper of the king's forest, that he may give me timber to make beams for the gates of the fortress of the temple and for the wall of the city and for the house that I shall occupy. And the king granted me what I asked, for the good hand of my God was upon me. Notice, not only did Nehemiah get permission to go, he also got funding from the king and materials to rebuild the gates of Jerusalem and a house for himself. It was a complete and total change of heart on the part of King Artaxerxes. Incredible. There's a very important relationship that exists between faith and works, between prayer and action. Nehemiah prayed, and then Nehemiah acted in faith. You know, there are two dangers that you and I can face. On the one hand, there's the danger of making the mistake of acting without praying. But there's also another danger. The other danger is that we can make the mistake of praying, but never acting in faith, never stepping out, never taking action. But Nehemiah is a good example of someone who did both. A further example of this, if you'll notice in verse 7 and 8, when the king says yes to Nehemiah's request, notice that Nehemiah has already apparently been to Home Depot. He's already kind of calculated the cost and all of the, he's made a list of all the stuff he needs and things that he needs to do to get this job done. In other words, during those 4 months that he was praying and fasting and seeking the Lord, he was also making spreadsheets and calculations and estimates and research about what he needed to get this job done, if and when God would open the door for that to happen. And Nehemiah's preparation was an act of faith. I think that's a really important lesson for us, because we mustn't make the mistake of acting without praying. But also, once we pray, our faith needs to be expressed through practical obedience to God. Just like the Apostle James told us, I will show you my faith through my actions. So let me ask you this today. What are the areas of your life where God has spoken? And it's not that you need more information. What you need is courage.
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1: What you need is the courage to take that step of obedience in faith to what God has already revealed. Maybe for you, it's a habit or a practice that you need to repent of. Or maybe it's an attitude that you need to surrender to the Lord. Maybe it's a behavior that God wants you to do, but you've been hesitating to do it. Once again, what we see in this passage is that God's work advances as we boldly respond in faith to what God has revealed. Well, now let's look at the next part of this. In verses 9 through 16, Nehemiah now journeys to Jerusalem to survey the situation. It says in verse 9, "When I came to the governors of the province beyond the river and gave them the king's letters, now the king had sent with me officers of the army and horsemen. But when Sanballat the Horonite and Tobiah the Ammonite servant heard this, it displeased them greatly that someone had come to seek the welfare of the people of Israel." These two men, Sanballat and Tobiah, we're going to be seeing them several times throughout this story here in Nehemiah. And who were they? Well, Sanballat was the governor of Samaria. We know that from other documents from this time. Samaria is like the northeastern part of Israel. And Tobiah, he was Sanballat's deputy who oversaw Jerusalem. Now remember, this whole area was under Persian control, but these men had been appointed as kind of like regional leaders by the Persian government. So when the king sent Nehemiah to Jerusalem, It's important to remember this. Nehemiah wasn't sent there just as a general contractor to oversee this job. No, it actually says in Nehemiah chapter 5, verse 14, that when the king Artaxerxes sent Nehemiah to Jerusalem, he actually appointed him as governor over Judea. Now, the reason why these two guys, Sanballat and Tobiah, why are they so upset? Here's why. Because up until this point, Jerusalem has been under their control. And now that's been taken away from them. For them, this is all about power and control. When we talk about this topic of faith-fueled actions, it's important to recognize this. This is true. Anytime you step out in faith to obey God, you should expect to experience opposition. The Bible tells us that there are three great enemies of our souls. Those enemies are the world, the flesh, and the devil. There will always be people who will try to discourage you from walking with the Lord, from obeying the Lord. They might criticize you for taking all this Bible stuff or this Jesus stuff too seriously. There will also be opposition from your flesh. Your flesh will be tempted to satisfy its desires, to feed itself, regardless of what God has to say about it. And the devil will seek to undermine God's truth by filling your mind with lies. You see, anytime you step out in faith to obey God and do His will, you should expect that you're going to face opposition from one or more of these enemies. In those times, what do? Well, you need to do what the Apostle Paul instructs us, to be strong in the Lord and in the strength of His might. And thankfully, Nehemiah gives us a good example here because he's going to refuse to let this criticism or this resistance stop him from doing what God has called him to do. Now, in verse 11, we read that Nehemiah went to Jerusalem. He spent 3 days there just surveying the situation. It says in verse 12 that Nehemiah set out at night with guards for protection, and he wanted to see the situation in Jerusalem for himself, to see how bad it really was. And turns out, it was really bad. He needed those guards because it was not safe in that city. Oftentimes, as he traveled through the city, he couldn't even go places because there were just huge piles of rubble. But here's what's notable about this section from verse 12 to 16. You see, many people feel godly burdens. Maybe you do too. You notice the difference between the way things are and the way they should be, and it bothers you. But sometimes we can stop short of actually doing what needs to be done. We can stop short of actually taking steps of faith and obedience to what God has revealed. You know what we do sometimes? Sometimes we substitute talking about something for actually doing it. We talk about it with somebody, we talk a lot, maybe have some more meetings, talk about it some more, and we feel like we've done something because we talked about it. And Nehemiah is a good example of somebody who didn't just talk, and he didn't just think, and he didn't just pray, as good as that is and as important as that is, but he actually went to Jerusalem. He took courageous steps in response to what God had revealed in His word. Maybe for some of you today, there's an area of your life where it's time to act. It's time to act in response to what God has revealed in His word and by His spirit, because God's work advances as we boldly respond in faith to what God has revealed. Well, in this final section, verses 17 through 20, we see the responses that Nehemiah receives to this plan that he presents. Starting in verse 17, Nehemiah now speaks to the residents of Jerusalem to share with them the vision that God has placed upon his heart. And he says in verse 17, "I said to them, 'You see the trouble we are in. How Jerusalem lies in ruins, its gates are burned. Come, let us build the walls of Jerusalem that we may no longer suffer derision.' And I told them of the hand of my God that had been upon me for good, and also of the words that the king had spoken to me. And they said, 'Let us rise up and build.' So they strengthened their hands for the good work. But when Sanballat the Horonite and Tobiah the Ammonite servant and Geshem the Arab heard of it, they jeered at us and despised us and said, 'What is this thing that you're doing? Are you rebelling against the king?' And then I replied to them, 'The God of heaven will make us prosper, and we, his servants, will arise and build. But you have no portion or right or claim in Jerusalem.' See, the residents of Jerusalem, they caught the vision for what God had placed on Nehemiah's heart. They were ready to go. But once again, opposition appears. Sanballat and Tobiah show up. This time they bring a friend, and they accuse Nehemiah of rebelling against the king by seeking to rebuild Jerusalem. And of course, the irony in that is that Nehemiah has been sent here by the king, not just with permission, but with money and supplies to do this work. The real reason these men are upset, it's not because they care about the king or the people of the city. It's because they have a vested interest in keeping Jerusalem poor. These men are the ones who have been the bureaucrats. They've been the beneficiaries of Jerusalem's poverty. They've been the ones collecting the taxes and living off of it. They're not concerned about what's best for the people. They don't care about God's plan to bring redemption to the world. They're only thinking about themselves. And that brings us right back to where we started at the beginning of this message. You see, Nehemiah gave up his good life in Persia to come and to serve these people and to fulfill God's plan and purpose for the ages. God's purpose was to bring salvation to the world through the Messiah, and that plan, that promise was tied to Jerusalem being rebuilt and the Jewish people returning to their homeland. Nehemiah's faith in God's word is what led him to take these bold and courageous actions. You see, as we consider the actions of Nehemiah, we would miss the point of this passage if we stopped right here. And if we failed to see that Nehemiah's actions, they actually pointed beyond Nehemiah himself. You see, Nehemiah's actions, they actually foreshadow and point to the actions of the one who Nehemiah was preparing the way for. Jesus, even though he was God, the Bible tells us, he emptied himself. Rather than seeking his own comfort, Jesus became a servant, and he gave his life on a cross so that you and I could be redeemed. Jesus explained it like this. He said that he, the Son of Man, did not come to be served, but to serve and to give his life as a ransom for many. And at the end of his life, Jesus was able to say that he had done everything that the Father sent him to do. Let me ask you this. What would faith-fueled obedience look like in your life right now? What is the step of faith or the step of obedience that God is calling you to take in response to what he has already revealed? I want to encourage you that real faith expresses itself in actions. In the Gospel of John, there's this place where some people were speaking to Jesus, and they asked him a really important question. They asked him, "What must we do to do the works that God requires?" And Jesus answered them, and he said, "This is the work of God, that you believe in him whom he has sent." Remember, faith means trusting God enough to do what he says. So, what has God revealed, and how do you need to respond today? Because God's work advances as we boldly respond in faith to what God has revealed. Would you please bow your heads and let's pray. Lord, we thank you for what you have revealed to us in your word. We thank you, Lord, for coming to us and saving us. Thank you, Lord, that you made yourself a servant, that you put your comfort aside in order to come and rescue us. And Lord, thank you for the example of Nehemiah, a man who prayed and sought your face, but Lord, he also rose up and acted. And may that be true of us in our lives as well. Maybe there's some of us, we need to seek you more before we act, but maybe there are others of us here today. We already know what we need to do, but we need the courage and strength to actually take those steps of faith and obedience. Lord, would you please give us the strength that we need, the courage that we need to do that? Would you help us, Lord, we ask. Lord, if there's any area of our life where you've already spoken, Lord, help us to bring our lives into alignment with your word and your will and your vision for our lives. And we pray this in Jesus' name. Amen.
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7: With SRN News, I'm Bob Agnew in Washington. Texans are choosing a Republican nominee for U.S. Senate in today's runoff election, bringing to a close the extended, bitter, and expensive primary, where President Trump weighed in late to help to tip the race in an effort to rid the GOP of leaders who are not as committed to the MAGA agenda. Federal judges, meanwhile, have temporarily blocked Alabama's plan to use new congressional districts. Americans' confidence in the economy appears to have taken a hit.
8: U.S. consumer confidence has declined as gas prices stay high and inflation remains elevated. That's a sharp contrast to rising stock prices that have neared record levels. The Conference Board's Consumer Confidence Index has dropped nearly a point this month to 93. That's the first decline after 3 months of gains. Gas prices have soared to a national average of about $4.50 a gallon.
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10: Our Denver area forecast this afternoon, we're going to have partly sunny skies, high-level clouds moving in from the south. We're also going to see a chance for some late afternoon and especially evening showers and thunderstorms across the region. High temps will be in the middle and upper 70s with lows tonight lower and mid-50s. Wednesday and Thursday, scattered showers and thunderstorms likely. While the severe threat should be low, heavier rains will be possible at times and highs will be lower 70s with lows in the low 50s. Scattered showers and storms will continue Friday and Saturday with a little more sunshine for Sunday. I'm Day Weather Meteorologist Don Watzel.
11: Current temperature
12: 70 degrees.
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2: And when the trumpet sounds long, they shall come near the mountain. This is the first time we find the word trumpet in the Word of God used in the Scriptures. The word trumpet here in the Hebrew is yovel, and it means blast or sound of a horn. So what it's saying here, when the sound of the horn comes, then there shall come near the mountain. The root word here is yovel, means bring forth, meaning to assemble. So this long sound of a trumpet was to assemble the people before God. The very first usage of the sound of a trumpet is to gather the people to assemble before God. Verse 14, so Moses went down from the mountain to the people, sanctified the people, and they washed their clothes. And he said to the people, be ready for the third day. Do not come near your wives. So the people sanctified themselves by washing. They also sanctified their clothes by washing. They refrained from sexual activity so that they could be singly minded on Yahweh and him calling them to himself. Verse 16, then it came to pass on the third day in the morning that there were thunderings and lightnings and a thick cloud on the mountain, and the sound of the trumpet was very loud, so that all the people who were in the camp prayed.

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3: Those are Leviticus 10. You see, the structure of the Old Covenant through the law emphasized man's sinfulness. We're going to put this up so we have a tabernacle, okay? And then inside, we're going to have a division there between the Holy of Holies and the Holy Place. And there's actually a fence that's around the tabernacle there. And so we're going to do all sorts of sacrifices, animal sacrifices, to be able to show that it is the shedding of blood that covers your sin. It doesn't take it away. It covers it, and it has to be done on a continual basis. Why? Because sin equals death. That's why. And you need to understand how serious it is that the only thing that can cover your sin is the atonement that is made in blood. Something innocent has to die for the guilty, which you all are, is what God's saying as he implements all these sacrificial system and the different rituals that go on there. And so even the Holy of Holies, the fact that only one person can go into the presence of God in the Holy of Holies, the high priest, only one day a year on the Day of Atonement, and only after he makes sacrifice for his own sin to be covered by that blood, can he go into the presence of God. One day a year, Yom Kippur. So, thus showing separation, separation, separation. I am holy, you are not. I am holy, you are not. I am holy, you are sinful. I am holy, you are sinful. The only way you can approach me is through blood. Something innocent dying for the guilty. Thus, you can then be innocent for a time in front of me, but this is what's going to have to continually go on and on and on and on. Until what? The new covenant. The new dispensation. Which brings about what? The emphasis now through Jesus. Through his blood shed, which all the animal sacrifices pointed to the one day when one will come and his blood offering would suffice once for all. It doesn't cover your sin. It takes it away. As far as the east is from the west, your sin is no more when you put your faith in the Lord Jesus Christ and what he did on the cross for us. And when you do that, guess what? Then it speaks of the nearness of God. Now a new dispensation, a new covenant. Which now speaks of, in Christ, the nearness you have with God. When the disciples asked Jesus, how do we pray? He doesn't say, oh, holy, mighty God, that's so far away because we're sinners. He says, you know what you get to say now? Father. What? That was never said that you could do in the old covenant. You never called God Father. He was Yahweh. You didn't call him Father. But under this new dispensation, because he sent his son, and you received the son's offering once and for all. See, the animal sacrifice, guess what? The animals didn't sin. Man sinned. So it would take a perfect man to take away the sin of man. Well, animals are not men, okay? They're not humans. It's going to take a human sacrifice to get rid of human sin. Animal sacrifice was temporary. It was a picture. It was an illustration, a point of the one perfect human being who is going to give up his life because he's perfect and sinless and innocent by his blood. Guess what? Will take away the sin of mankind. That's Jesus. That's Jesus. That's why once he sacrificed, all the other sacrifices could end now because they all pointed to him. That's why John the Baptist would look at him and say, behold, the Lamb of God who takes away the sin of the world, not covers it, takes away once and for all. John 1:14, and the Word became flesh, dwelt among us, and we beheld his glory. The glory is the only begotten of the Father, full of grace and truth. Matthew 1:23, behold, the virgin shall be with child, bear a son. They shall call his name what? Emmanuel, which means what? God with us. What? In human form. Jesus would say, come to me, all you who labor and are heavy laden, and I will give you rest. Take my yoke upon you. Learn from me. I am gentle, lowly in heart. You will have rest

for your souls. For my yoke is easy, my burden is light. This is speaking of, he's calling you into a near relationship. It's one of the reasons once you receive Jesus, we're told by the Hebrew author in Hebrews 4:16, let us therefore come boldly to the throne of grace. We can now go into God's throne room that we may obtain mercy, find grace to help in time of need. And with this closeness, we don't become chummy with God. Where all of a sudden we're not reverent. And we start calling him names that he says, I didn't say you can call me that. I said you can call me Father. I didn't say you can call me the big guy. I didn't say you can call me the boss man. I didn't say you can call me. Don't get all chummy with God to where you no longer have reverence. You call him Father, which is the most intimate word you can use for him to speak of that nearness because of what Jesus did for us on the cross. Call him Father. It's by the death and resurrection of Jesus that Jesus opens the whole new dispensation, this new covenant that brings us near to God. In Exodus 19, verse 18, it says, now Mount Sinai was completely in smoke because the Lord descended upon it in fire. He was in the fire, okay? He wasn't the fire, okay? He was in the fire. Its smoke ascended like the smoke of a furnace, and the whole mountain quaked greatly. Mountain quakes. You know, you see the fire, you see the smoke, you hear the thunder, you see the lightning. The mountain itself is shaking, which means where they're standing is shaking. And when the blast of the trumpet sounded long and became louder and louder, Moses spoke and God answered him by voice. Now, who's blowing the trumpet? Moses isn't blowing the trumpet. There's nobody there at the boundaries with a couple of shofars blowing the trumpet loud. They were just called to be there because they heard the sound of the trumpet. If it was one of those guys, I guarantee you the sound wouldn't be getting louder and louder. They're so freaked out of what's going on and the shaking would be. You wouldn't even really hear it. They'd be so afraid they couldn't even, you know, muster being able to sound that off, okay? So what is going on here? God is blowing the trumpet. God's doing it, whether it's through angels or whatever. He's the one that's blowing it. And it's getting louder and louder. And yet, they're still able to have a conversation. And believe me, Moses wasn't about to say, hey, could you turn that down? I'm kind of a hard... No, God was loud and clear, even with the sound of that trumpet blowing louder and louder. It didn't even stay at the same level. It was getting more, more, more, more, more, more. Wow. And God answers him by voice. Why? So the people could know that the law came from God and they were hearing God's voice. Moses would later remind them in Deuteronomy 5:4, the Lord talked with you face to face on the mountain from the midst of the fire. Deuteronomy 5:22. These words the Lord spoke to all your assembly in the mountain from the midst of the fire, the cloud, the thick darkness with a loud voice. And then it says in verse 20 of Exodus 19, then the Lord came down upon Mount Sinai on the top of the mountain. And the Lord called Moses to the top of the mountain. And Moses went up. This is the first mention of him going up to the top of the mountain. Now, when you look at Mount Sinai, and you see the base, and you see that Moses probably went some distance in to, you know, across the boundary or whatever, while other people were back from the boundary. And so he's hearing and seeing everything that they're hearing and seeing. Now God's calling him up to the top. Now, I don't know if he was standing on the exact top, okay, but it's up to that top area. And when you ever look at photos of Mount Sinai in Saudi Arabia and where the plain is, and then where the top of that is, I'm gathering that's at least an hour, maybe 2 hour walk to get up there. I mean, I don't know if God had some sort of spiritual elevator that, you know, kind of, but he called him up to the top. He went, okay? It'd be cool, you know, if there was some sort of cool little cloud escalator, you know, going up to the top. But it would have taken some time. During that time, it never says that the mountain ceased to have smoke on it, fire, lightning, thunder, quaking. So I would submit to you, for however long it took him to get to the top, that's still going on.
And I guarantee the people thinking, I'm so glad I'm not Moses. Moses is toast going up there. Now, what do you think? Do you think Moses was afraid? How many people think no? How many people think yes? Bunch of scaredy cats. Those of you who've said yes, you're right. As a matter of fact, he tells us that. The Hebrew author tells us that in Hebrews 12. In Hebrews 12, 20 and 21, it says, for they could not endure what was commanded. And if so, much as a beast touches the mountain, it shall be stoned or shot with an arrow. And so terrifying was the sight that Moses said, I am exceedingly afraid and trembling. You better bless. Why was Moses afraid? Because this is the first time he has seen God this way, with his ominous power. And he too was afraid, and rightly so. Rightly so. I remember when my son-in-law, Curtis, first was asking Katie for her hand in marriage. And when we sat down in the office, my office, I said, you doing all right? He goes, yeah, I'm just a little nervous. I'm a little afraid. And I knew what he was there for. And I remember thinking, good. But let me put you at ease because I love you. And I'm very grateful that you're going to ask for my daughter's hand in marriage. But, you know, but there, you know, there's that point of going, good, that's healthy, you know. And it's the same thing with God here. He's showing him what he is, and he's capable of more than that. He created the heavens and the earth. But he just showed him a little glimmering there of why you do need to be afraid. Okay. And that's a natural response, and it's a good response to have. And so here in verse 21, it says, and the Lord said to Moses, go down, warn the people lest they break through to gaze at the Lord, and many of them perish. And let the priests who come near the Lord consecrate themselves, lest the Lord break out against them. Now, who are these priests? Well, it's somewhat unclear who these priests are. Because we know eventually Aaron and his descendants were anointed as Israel's priests. This doesn't happen until chapter 28. Here in Exodus 19, the priesthood was not yet established. But perhaps what is being spoken here of these priests is the firstborn son that each family consecrated, you know, back in chapter 13, all right? And so they have this priestly function within the family. We see some support for this in chapter 24. If you just kind of go over here to chapter 24, after the giving of the law, we read this in verse 4. In chapter 24, verse 4, it says, and Moses wrote all the words of the Lord, and he rose early in the morning and built an altar at the foot of the mountain and 12 pillars according to the 12 tribes of Israel. By the way, I'll try and show you a photo of this, of some photos, whether it's next time or maybe by the time I get to chapter 24. But what we believe to be Mount Sinai, we see this. We see an altar, okay, there at the base of the mountain. We also see where 12 pillars were put, and so it's just kind of neat. It kind of gives evidence that this is probably the right place that we're looking at. And so again, it says, then he sent young men of the children of Israel who offered burnt offerings and sacrificed peace offering of oxen to the Lord, which will later on become the responsibility of the priest. Okay. So we're thinking that that's probably it. And then it says, so that's what we're thinking there. And so in verse 23, it says, but Moses said to the Lord, the people cannot come up to Mount Sinai. You warned us, saying, set bounds around the mountain and consecrate it. He's basically saying, why are you telling me to go down and tell them not to cross over? We already did that. Okay, we already did that. And in other words, Lord, you already told me this. The boundaries have been set, so why does God tell them again? Maybe, just maybe, because God knows the hearts of the people and how they have a tendency to disobey. Okay. As Pastor Joey always likes to say, over-communication so there is no confusion. Communicate with one another on staff. Let's communicate with one another and let's over communicate with one another so things are clear. Don't get upset because someone has told you the third time. Just be thankful that it's clear, you know? And so we want to over communicate. There's a lot of Joeyisms, you know, here on staff. And one of them is he drills in this all the time. Over communicate. Did anybody tell Dave this? Did anybody tell so-and-so this? Have we brought this up at the staff meeting? Does everybody know about this? You know, we over-communicate. We still,
you know, the ball gets dropped every now and then, but not nearly as much if we weren't constantly over communicating to make sure that we're on the same page, you know. So, verse 24, then the Lord said to him, away, get down and then come up, you and Aaron with you, but do not let the priests and the people break through to come up to the Lord, lest he break out against them. So this thing with the priests is that it could be that they have in their mind hey, we're priests, we're the first sons. You know, we have special standing before God. Certainly we can cross over. So he's kind of making it and make sure they understand they're just like everybody else. Okay, make sure they're like everybody else. And so so Moses went down to the people and spoke to them. Now, you have the Mount Sinai experience here that is just like once in a lifetime. Moses would say in Deuteronomy 4:32, whether any great thing like this has happened or anything like it has ever been heard, did any people ever hear the voice of God speaking out in the midst of the fire as you have heard and lived? In other words, has anything like Mount Sinai experience ever happened before? No. No, it has not. Would anyone ever gather at a foot of a mountain to be called the people of God? Will that ever happen again where God will call people to a mountain to be his people? Yes. When? Mount Zion. That's Jerusalem. That's where Jesus was crucified, up on Mount Zion. I want you to go to Hebrews chapter 12. This is exactly what the Hebrew author is trying to say. He's trying to bring a contrast between Mount Sinai and Mount Zion. And here, a little background, you actually have you have Jewish believers that are being pressured to go back to Judaism and are thinking of going back to Judaism. So the Jewish author gives them a contrast between Mount Sinai and Mount Zion, which is Jerusalem. There's a huge contrast here. And so he says in verse 18 of Hebrews 12, for you have not come to the mountain that may be touched, that burned with fire, to blackness and darkness and tempest, and the sound of a trumpet, the voice of words, so those who heard it begged that the word should not be spoken to them anymore. After the Ten Commandments are given, they basically say to Moses, say, look, we don't want to hear from God anymore. You go. And so he does, and he brings back the rest of the law to the people. Okay, but after they hear the Ten Commandments, then it's after that that they go to Moses and say, we're done. We don't need to hear any more from God. We believe you. You go. You go up the mountain. You hear from him. You have that terrifying experience with him. We don't want that anymore. We don't want that anymore. For they could not endure what was commanded with all the thunderings and lightnings and the sound of the trumpet and the quake. They couldn't handle it. And if so much as a beast touches the mountain, it shall be stoned or shot with an arrow. They didn't want to get anywhere near the mountain. And so terrifying was the sight that Moses said, I am exceedingly afraid and trembling. And so the Hebrew author is saying to the Jewish believers, you did not come from that Mount Sinai. That wasn't the mountain that brought you peace. That is not the mountain that you went to. You went to the mountain called Zion. That is, the Mount Sinai was not the experience when you came to Christ at Mount Zion. Verse 22, but you have come to Mount Zion, to the city of the living God, the heavenly Jerusalem, to an innumerable company of angels, to the general assembly and church of the firstborn, who are registered in heaven, to God, the judge of all, to the spirits of just men made perfect, to Jesus, the mediator of a new covenant, new dispensation. One that brings you in nearness, and to the blood of sprinkling, it speaks of better things than that of Abel. In the contrast between the law and the gospel, between Mount Zion and Mount Sinai and Mount Zion, one mountain was dark and stormy, the other is a city of bright and shining joy. One mountain is going to bring fear. One is going to bring peace. It's interesting that in Hebrews 7:22 it says, by so much more Jesus has become a surety of a better covenant. Hebrews 8:6, but now he has obtained a more excellent ministry, inasmuch as he is also a mediator, Jesus, of a better covenant, which was established on better promises. Would you rather be a priest of God or a son of God? Child of God. Those are better promises. I'd rather be a child.
Hebrews 8:13, and that he, Jesus says, a new covenant he has made the first obsolete. Now it is becoming obsolete and growing old, is ready to vanish away. Hebrews 9:15, and for this reason he is a mediator, Jesus is, of the new covenant by means of death, for the redemption of the transgressions under the first covenant, that those who are called may receive the promise of eternal inheritance or eternal life. Thank you, Lord Jesus. We now live in a dispensation under a new covenant, a covenant of grace, where you go to Mount Zion to meet the living Christ that died on the cross there on Mount Zion for us, perfect human, to take away human sin once and for all. Amen.

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5: 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God reveals himself in this way, and apply that to a specific fear that you have about something in the future. You know what? When you get into the future, God will be there. Most of our fears are about the future. What is left out of the equation is that God is going to be in the future. So whenever you have a thought about the future of some type of pain that you're going to experience, God will be there and his grace will be sufficient.
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10: With SRN News, I'm Bob Agnew in Washington. The Conference Board's Consumer Confidence Index slipped by 0.7 points this month. That's the first decline after 3 months of solid gains, and it coincides, of course, with the ongoing war against Iran, spikes in gas prices in particular, as well as higher food costs have worsened inflation. That's outpaced the growth, of the average American paycheck, reducing most people's purchasing power. Gas prices soaring to a nationwide average now of $4.49 a gallon. That's up from just $2.98 before the war began. Emergency officials have lifted an evacuation order for some of the people who live near a damaged chemical tank in Garden Grove, California. That's after temperatures inside that tank fell enough to eliminate the risk of a catastrophic explosion. It's been a mixed bag all day on Wall Street. Right now, the Dow down 185. The NASDAQ is up 273. This is SRN News.
9: Denver weather.
11: Our Denver area forecast this afternoon, we're going to have a partly sunny skies, high-level clouds moving in from the south. We're also going to see a chance for some late afternoon and especially evening showers and thunderstorms across the region. High temps will be in the middle and upper 70s with lows tonight lower and mid-50s. Wednesday and Thursday, scattered showers and thunderstorms likely. While the severe threats should be low, heavier rains will be possible at times and highs will be lower 70s with lows in the low 50s. Scattered showers and storms will continue Friday and Saturday with a little more sunshine for Sunday. I'm Day Weather Meteorologist Don Watzel.
12: Current temperature
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0: To fully engage with Esther's story, we need to be familiar with the three characters who play a major role. First is Mordecai, Esther's adoptive father. Second is Haman, a powerful leader in the king's company who had generational hatred for the Jews. And the third, King Ahasuerus of Persia. When the king discovered Mordecai had once saved his life but was never rewarded, the stage was set. Today on Insight for Living, Chuck Swindoll describes the twists and turns in this epic plot. We're in Esther chapter 6 with a message titled, What Goes Around, Comes Around.
1: As soon as the king heard nothing had been done for Mordecai, his wheels started turning. He began to imagine what might be done. And then he had to figure out who would help him carry it out. And so in verse 4, he asks the logical question. Who is in the court? Now, Haman had just entered the outer court of the king's palace. Watch this. In order to speak to the king about hanging Mordecai on the gallows, which he had prepared for him. Is this a great moment or what? Verse 5. King's servant said, Behold, Haman is standing in the court. And the king said, Let him come in. Verse 6. So Haman came in, and the king said to him, What is to be done for the man whom the king desires to honor? And Haman said to himself, Whom would the king desire to honor more than me? Of course. Let's begin with the king's robe, which the king has worn, and choose the horse on which the king has ridden, and the crown on whose head the royal crown has been placed, and let them array the man whom the king desires to honor, and lead him on horseback through the city square, and proclaim before him that it shall be done to the man whom the king desires to honor. Verse 10, one of my all-time favorite verses. Take quickly the robes, the crown, the horse, and all you have said, and do that for Mordecai the Jew. Oh, no. Oh, man. Oh. This has got to be a mistake. Who? Mordecai the Jew, who is sitting at the king's gate. Do not fall short in anything of all that you have said. Now, I want to get the finest in the kingdom to make the announcement. So, Haman, you be the one who leads the horse through the city and make the announcement how great this man is that sits on this horse. This is an in-your-face kind of announcement. Some of you look at me rather piously. How could you think such a thing? Oh, it's easy. Just like you could do it. I mean, this is my chance to get back. No, all of a sudden, I can't. I've got to go through, and to make it worse, I thought of it. I thought of this idea. So Haman, oh, this is great. So Haman took the robe and the horse and arrayed Mordecai and led him on horseback through the city square and proclaimed before him, Thus it shall be done to the man whom the king desires to honor. One wise commentator said the words Haman had to proclaim must have been as gravel in his mouth. We have a saying in our day. It's called, What goes around, comes around. It has come around for Mordecai. Sitting on that horse in regal attire is the most surprised man in the kingdom. That's the beauty of the story. Not a proud man. Not a man whispering, Say it a little louder. Eat your heart out, Haman. Not a word. You read nothing. Listen to me. Nothing of vengeance in Mordecai's life. You know what I appreciate most? The silence of Mordecai. How rare are the people who can be promoted to a place of significant stature and not live for their own clippings and not crave the lights, not demand to be in the center stage, to be treated with kid gloves. You know, a beautiful scene, it's a small phrase you would probably in your reading overlook. Verse 12, then Mordecai returned to the king's gate. Isn't that great? Rather than Mordecai decided it was time for a promotion. You know why it's significant? Because that's where he's been all the time. And his role has not gone to his head. I thought I was the first to discover that. And then I found in an old book published in 1880 from a man named Alexander Raleigh this insightful paragraph, better than I could have ever thought. And I quote, "A proud, ambitious man would have said to himself, 'No more of the king's gates for me. I shall direct my steps now to the king's palace and hold myself ready for honor, which surely must now be at hand.' Mordecai seems to have said with himself, 'If these things are designed for me in God's good providence, they will find me. But they must seek me. I will not seek them. Those who confer them know my address, Mordecai, at the king's gate. That will still find me. Let the crowd wander and disperse. I've had enough of their incense. Let Haman go whither he will. He is in the hands of the Lord. Let my friends at home wait. They will all hear all in time. I can wait best at the old place and in the accustomed way. I'll be at the king's gate." One more principle comes from this story in this chapter, and that is when nothing seems just, it is. If you're like me, you have been waiting for a long time for the other shoe to fall. You have been wanting somehow, not for Mordecai to take vengeance, that's not his right, but you have been wanting Haman to get what he deserves. There's something in all of us that wants justice. That's why we will go to the trouble of finding an attorney and, if necessary, going to law in this case. Because we have to bring about a sense of justice when we have been wronged. And this man, Haman, has strutted his stuff long enough. When all seems lost, when nothing seems just, it is. Listen to 12. Mordecai returned to the king's gate, but Haman hurried home, mourning, with his head covered. Remember the last time he was there? He was going through the litany of how great he is. Now he slides under the door as he gets there that afternoon, and he recounts to Zeresh, his wife, and his friends everything that had happened to him. The Haman types are the type that always blame other people for their misfortune. Have you noticed that? It's never, "God has taught me a valuable lesson," or "I have been humbled through this, and in the loss I have gained," or "God has crushed my spirit and I have learned to rely on Him." It is invariably, "If it hadn't been for him, if she hadn't said, if that person hadn't done, if the company hadn't," and on and on and on. Haman's like that. He rehearses all that has happened to him, not all that he brought on himself. Then his wise men and Zeresh, his wife, said to him, "Hold on. If Mordecai, before whom you have begun to fall, is of Jewish origin, you will not overcome him. Your days are numbered. You will surely fall before him." You know what? You've got to admire their theology. They are right on target. That couldn't have been sourced better if I had read for you Genesis 12, 2 and 3. "I will make you, the Jews, a great nation. I will bless you. I will bless those who bless you. And the one who curses you, I will curse." The marginal reference states, "I will bind under a curse." Genesis 12, 2 and 3, the Abrahamic covenant. "My people will be protected. You curse them, you'll pay a terrible price. Thank God America has not forgotten that. It's wise to remain allies to the Jews. When nothing seems just, it is. And they say to him, don't get your hopes up for many more mornings. It looks like you're about done for. Not while I was graduating from seminary, but a couple of years before my class made it, I was sitting in the audience listening to the long-standing president of Dallas Seminary at the time, Dr. John Walvoord. I forget much of what he said, but I will never forget a statement he made as he was challenging the graduates to a life of purity, holiness, humility, godliness. I remember his warning all of those graduates in cap and gown that day to be careful with how they handled the glory of God and God's use of their lives in the days ahead. He made a statement not original to him, but at the time I had never read it anywhere else before. He said, remember, God's wheels grind slowly, but they grind exceedingly fine. Never forget that. Here in the case of Haman, God's wheels grind exceedingly fine. Never once in all of his peacocks strutting about the kingdom had God overlooked Haman. Never once. In none of his plan for the murder of the Jews, to say nothing of the murder of Mordecai, that day had God missed the statements, the feelings of the hearts, the motives behind the decisions. His wheels grind slowly, but exceedingly fine. I don't care how important you may think you are, or how valuable you feel you are to the company, or the community, or the home, or the church, his wheels grind exceedingly fine. Be very, very careful about walking in pride. It will come back to curse you. Having heard these words, in fact, while verse 14, while they were still talking with him, a knock came at the door. And before he could even get his thoughts together, according to the verse, the king's eunuch had arrived and hastily brought Haman to the banquet which Esther had prepared. I mean, he didn't even have time to compute what was said before he was swept out of the house and moved right on to the palace of the king for this ominous banquet that would spell his doom. Will you allow a preacher a little imagination for a moment? I can't help but wonder if on the way to the king's palace, Haman didn't glance at the gallows and truly think, could it be that the one I planned to put there will never go and I will be hung there in its place? It's the kind of thought that Judas thought of too late. There's an old English couplet that says, still as of old, man by himself is priced. For 30 pieces, Judas sold himself, not Christ. There he stood in a moment of hesitation before going into the banquet. What goes around comes around. We've seen the principle, things are not as they seem, carried out in four different manners, haven't we? When all seems lost, it isn't. When no one seems to notice, they do. When everything seems great, it isn't. And when nothing seems just, it is. Which is another way of saying, when God seems absent, he's present. Even when you think you have lost it all, in the losing of all, God uses it as an opportunity to bring you to your knees. That's the strange way he works, you know. I saw in a Billy Graham Decision magazine a story that was entitled Disaster. Maybe you remember reading it. It was a story of a man who was shipwrecked. and thrown on an island with nothing but a few things he was able to salvage from the ship. And he hurriedly built a little hut in which he would be protected from the elements and where he could keep the few last possessions he had salvaged from the wreck. And he lived through the hot sun and the cold nights and the stormy days and nights on the island. And returning one evening after a search for food, and he had every day watched for a passing ship and saw nothing. When he came back that evening, he was terrified to find that the little hut he had built was consumed in flames. And he stood there without any ability to stop the fire and in the crushing disaster of realizing that the last bit he had was now gone. Yet by divine mercy, his affliction was going to work toward mighty advantage. He went to sleep that night near the ashes, listening to the surf as it pounded on the sand. Awoke early the next morning, and to his surprise, as he sat up, he saw a ship. And before he could awaken himself fully, he heard the footsteps of a crew of men next to him. And one of them said, "We saw your smoke signal and we came to rescue you." Everything the maroon man owned had to be destroyed before he could be rescued. Where are you in this story? I speak mainly to the Hamans, who have been kind enough to listen very carefully. You've been engaged in building your kingdom and erecting your fortune, establishing your name, making it prominent so that other people would ooh and ah. You've got your fortune in hand. You can see it in your sights. You've walked over and through people to get there. Listen to this piece. "I had walked life's way with an easy tread. I had traveled where pleasures and comfort led, until one day in a quiet place I met the master face to face. With station and rank and wealth for my goal, much thought for my body but none for my soul, I had entered to win this life's mad race when I met the master face to face. I built my towers and reared them high till they had pierced the blue of the sky. I'd sworn to rule with an iron mace when I met my master face to face. I met him and knew him and blushed to see that his eyes full of sorrow were fixed upon me. I faltered and fell at his feet that day while my castles melted and vanished away. Melted and vanished, and in their place nothing else could I see but the master's face. My thoughts are now for the souls of men. I have lost my life to find it again. Since that day, in a quiet place, when I met the master face to face." I'd like you to bow your heads for a few moments. I'd like to address you who feel that God has been absent or on hold, distant in some way. I would like to reassure you of this. He has been present all the time. Furthermore, he knows your heart. He knows the true condition of your soul. He knows the impurities of your motive. He knows the depravity of your sin. But he has come to your rescue today. The good news is that he has come to you. He's heard your signal, and he will not turn you away. You're surrounded this day in all corners of this world with people who have given their hearts to Jesus Christ. Maybe they've not announced it to you, but I can assure you, in churches that preach his truth, they're there in great numbers. They understand the battle you're going through. I today invite you to make a decision they have made, and that is to give your life to Jesus Christ. Don't wait. Father, we come just as we are today. We come as Haman's and Mordecai's. We come in our need. We come in the dread of our own foolish decisions. We come in the misery of a memory, and yet we come. Thank you for truth that emerges from an ancient book whose scrolls are hardly known by the public at large. Thank you for speaking to us through the lives and lips of men and women that we can identify with, who lived in a culture we'll never know, at a time where we could never be. Thank you for the glory of heaven that awaits all who know Jesus Christ, for the pleasures of sins forgiven, tears removed, blessings eternally ours to enjoy, rewards never made real on earth coming to pass there. Thank you for Christ who has made it all possible. And we come to Him today in His great name. Amen.
0: This is Insight for Living. Whether you came to this program today more like Haman, building your own kingdom, or more like Mordecai, faithful and overlooked, the invitation is the same. Come just as you are. God has not been absent. He's been present all along, working behind the scenes on your behalf. Chuck Swindoll will have a closing comment coming up, so stay with us. Insight for Living has assembled a special bundle of Bible study tools for the Esther series. This bundle includes the Searching the Scriptures Bible Study Workbook, the full-length biography of Esther written by Chuck, and the complete collection of 12 sermons on CD. To access these resources right now, go to insight.org/offer. If you've been on social media in recent days and seen video clips of Chuck's series called Living with Insight, you probably noticed that while Chuck is aging, his passion for proclaiming the good news isn't fading. Instead, it's growing stronger.
1: I've never been good at pretending. The calendar doesn't lie. I'm in my 90s now. And so my eyes don't function as they once did. My legs remind me every single day that I've logged a lot of miles. There are mornings when everything in me would rather sit quietly and let somebody younger carry the load, but then something happens. I picture myself standing behind a pulpit, my hands on that sacred lectern, my Bible open in front of me next to my notes. And something stirs, deep down where age doesn't reach. And I remember what this is, I remember what's at stake, and I feel it all over again, the thrill, the privilege, the sheer, staggering wonder that God would allow a weathered preacher to open his mouth and declare the most radical news ever to reach human ears, the cross of Jesus Christ. Friend, I look at this world, the chaos, the sorrow, the anger, the pain, and I don't see a world that needs better arguments. I see a world that needs what we have, the message that God has stepped into our mess and offered redemption to every last soul who will believe. That's not wishful thinking. That's the gospel. And it's just as powerful today as it was 2,000 years ago. My days behind the pulpit, week in, week out, are now behind me. I know that. I'm at peace with it, but we still proclaim the cross. As we close out this fiscal year on June 30th, I want to invite you to link arms with me for whatever miles remain. Your gift to Insight for Living is your voice in this proclamation. 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Come with me. Let's boldly tell the world what they're longing to hear.
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8: A challenge to Idaho's bathroom bill has come to an end.
9: LGBT activists have dropped their lawsuit seeking to overturn the legislation which bars males from using female restrooms in the state's public schools. The measure also protects locker rooms, showers, and overnight accommodations for all students in kindergarten through the 12th grade. A growing number of states are passing similar bans, as well as barring males from competing against females in sports at the public school and collegiate levels. Michael Harrington reporting.
8: Pope Leo is calling for robust regulation of artificial intelligence and for its developers to work for the common good rather than profit. The pontiff issued his sweeping manifesto on safeguarding man from AI on Monday at an event which included remarks by Anthropic co-founder Chris Olan. Leading developers of AI seem to be cozying up to faith leaders, and some critics say it may be a recruitment strategy looking for their support. This is SRN News.
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11: Our Denver area forecast this afternoon, we're going to have partly sunny skies, high level clouds moving in from the south. We're also going to see a chance for some late afternoon and especially evening showers and thunderstorms across the region. High temps will be in the middle and upper 70s with lows tonight lower and mid 50s. Wednesday and Thursday, scattered showers and thunderstorms likely. While the severe threat should be low, heavier rains will be possible at times, and highs will be lower 70s with lows in the low 50s. Scattered showers and storms will continue Friday and Saturday with a little more sunshine for Sunday. I'm Day Weather Meteorologist Don Watzel.
12: Current temperature,
13: 70 degrees.
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0: Imagine assembling a complicated piece of furniture without the instructions. You wind up with extra screws, a wobbly chair, and maybe a bruised ego. Well, that's a good picture of life without the Bible. God's Word is our instruction manual, keeping us from poor decisions and the devil's smooth sales pitches. Well, today on A New Beginning, Pastor Greg Laurie shows us how to build a life where the pieces fit together, because they all came straight from the manufacturer.
1: Nehemiah, which is a story of the children of Israel returning to Jerusalem to rebuild the walls of Jerusalem. So now the walls of Jerusalem are completed. They've rebuilt the walls of Jerusalem in a record 52 days. Amazing. Now look at what happens. Go over to Nehemiah 8, verse 1. The people assembled with a unified purpose at the square inside the water gate. They asked Ezra the scribe to bring out the book of the law of Moses, which the Lord had given for Israel to obey. And on October 8th, Ezra the priest brought the book of the law before the assembly, which included the men and the women and the children old enough to understand. He faced the square inside the water gate from early morning to noon and read aloud to everyone who could understand. All the people listened closely to the book of the law. And when they saw him open the book, they rose to their feet. I love this. So now they're having a Bible study. And a revival breaks out. And these are some signs of revival. When I say revival, I mean these are signs that you're spiritually alive. Signs that you're flourishing spiritually. Signs that you are the kind of Christian you ought to be. Number one, you're having revival when you're hungry

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3: Ezra again. He's the one we need now. Reminding us that we all have a part to play in the work of God. And Ezra's an older guy now. He might have thought, well, no one wants to hear from me anymore, you know. They're saying, Ezra, bring back Ezra. So he's back here now bringing the word of God to them. You may feel like your best days are behind you. Hey, Moses didn't even get started until he was 80 years old. Who knows what God could do? You know, as people get older, you know, they start thinking about retirement. I was just talking to someone here. And he says, the word retirement is not in my vocabulary. Why would I retire? I love to. He's actually a foreman. He has a construction company. And he says, I love to get out there and talk to these people about Jesus Christ. And I have ministry opportunities every day. And I love that. As you get older, you may have new opportunities. Hopefully, you've acquired some wisdom with the passing of the years that you can pass on to others. Ezra. God still wants to use Ezra. So now he's the one bringing the message to the people, and they listen closely to what he was saying. You know, a preacher can tell when you're paying attention. I don't know if you know this, but I can see you. And there's telltale signs. Maybe what I'm saying is not connecting. When you yawn, yeah, that's a big one. Even when you do the cover up the yawn, I know those too, you know. Or you stretch your arms, or you look at your watch, or you start hitting your watch. These are not good signs. Or I like the one where you act like you're praying when you're sleeping. I know you're not praying. You can fold your hands. And look, there's no excuse for boring preaching, but there's also a place for listening well, for giving your attention with intention. The story is told of President Calvin Coolidge, who attended church one Sunday. He came home after and his wife said, well, Cal, what did the preacher have to say? President Coolidge said, well, he preached on sin. She said, well, what did he have to say about it? He says, I think he was against it. He wasn't paying attention. So we need to listen carefully. Number two, you're having revival when people spontaneously and passionately worship God. Look at verse 6. Ezra praised the Lord, the great God, and all the people said, amen, amen. And they lifted their hands and they bowed down and worshiped with their faces to the ground. I like that. Amen. It's a good thing to say amen. Say amen right now. Go.
4: Amen.
3: There you go. Amen just means so be it. I agree. It's an affirmation that people are saying, amen. This is a beautiful scene. These people just can't get enough of God's word. Look at verse 3. He faced a square inside the water gate from early morning to noon and read aloud to everyone. And the people were standing. That means they stood for 6 hours listening to the message. So don't complain if I go 5 minutes over sometime. He's going long today, don't you think? Think how long he went, but the people loved it and they wanted to hear what it had to say. 6 times in this chapter, the word understanding is used. Verse 3, he read aloud to everyone who could understand, and all the people listened closely. They understood, they listened, they paid attention. Here's another point. You know you're being revived when you obey the word of God. It's not enough to just be a hearer of the word. You need to be a doer of the word. Jesus said at the conclusion of the Sermon on the Mount, whoever hears these sayings of mine and does them is like a wise man who built his house on a rock. And the storms came and the floods came and beat upon that house and it stood strong. Whoever hears these sayings of mine and does not do them is like a foolish man who built his house upon the sand. And the storms came and the floods came and beat on that house and it fell. See, it's all about listening, but it's also about doing, applying it, obeying. And this is what we see the people are

0: doing. They're applying what they're hearing. They obey the word of God. Nehemiah 8:8, they read from the book of the law, and he explained that the people understood it. Then Nehemiah and Ezra, the high priest and scribe, and the Levites over there said, "This is a sacred day before the Lord," and the people began weeping. You know, sometimes we need to weep over our sin. People will say, "Oh, I go to church to be lifted up, not to be beaten down." Really? I go to church to hear truth. And sometimes I need to be told the truth, and it isn't so comfortable. See, my job as a pastor is to comfort the afflicted, but it's also to afflict the comfortable. It's like going to a doctor. It'd be like saying, I want a doctor that will only give me good news. He'll never tell me anything negative. Well, if that doctor won't tell you the truth, he's not following his Hippocratic oath, which is to do no harm. He has to tell you. And it's hard because I have friends who are doctors, and I've talked with them about how difficult it must be to give someone bad news. To say, "I'm sorry to tell you, you have cancer," or "I'm sorry to tell you, you have this condition," but how wonderful it must be to come with good news, "But there's this treatment," or "This is the thing you need to do next." And this is what a doctor has to do. They're there to help you be restored to health. And the same is true of a preacher, but really the same is true of a Christian. We want to help people hear the truth, and some people need to be sad before they can be happy. And by sad, I mean they need to see their sinful condition, be sorry for it, and mourn over it or cry over it. Jesus said, "Blessed are they that mourn, for they shall be comforted." Or another way you could translate it is, "Blessed are the sad, for they will be happy." So sometimes you have to be sad before you can be happy and hear the truth and deal with the problem and then ask God to forgive you of your sin. So they are crying over their sin. But after they cry over their sin, then they begin to rejoice because God has forgiven them. And that's a great thing that comes. Verse 9, he says, "Don't weep on a day like this. It's a sacred day before the Lord." And they went away to eat and drink, and they were going to have a festive meal and share gifts of food and celebrate with great joy. So now the prophet says, "Okay, enough crying. You've cried already. God forgave you. Stop. Now let's rejoice. Let's have a meal together." And it's funny because over in Nehemiah 8:10, it says, "Go celebrate with festive, rich foods and sweet drinks." Maybe the modern equivalent would be no tofu. Nothing healthy. Let's eat pizza and hamburgers and enchiladas. And let's drink original Coke. No Diet Coke. I don't even really like Coke personally, but I'm just pointing out, let's celebrate. Let's have a good time. The result of having your sin forgiven is joy. The Bible says, "Blessed or happy is the man whose sin is forgiven."
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0: You know, I've heard people describe a trip to Israel as seeing the Bible actually come to life. Hey, everybody, Greg Laurie. And I've been to Israel many times, and I've led a lot of tours, and I have to say that's absolutely true. Listen, when you're walking on the same stones that Jesus himself walked on, well, that's something that's enriching to your faith. It's not just a travel experience. It actually energizes and enhances your study of the Bible. Think of it this way. It's a vacation with a purpose. And we're going to be taking a tour of Israel April 6 to 15, 2027. 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
1: Step right into biblical history. 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Well, we're in Nehemiah chapter 8 today, as Pastor Greg presents his message called Never Give Up.
0: So the people now are rejoicing over the fact that God has forgiven them of their sin. See, doing what God wants you to do is the way to be happy. I think sometimes we think, oh man, doing the sinful things, that's where the happiness is. Now let me say something that might surprise you. It can be fun to sin, but it's very short-lived. And then the repercussions come. And then the consequences come. Sometimes consequences that can last for a lifetime because of your so-called fun. So we think, oh no, the fun and the happiness in life is in sin, when in reality, it's the opposite. The fun, if you will, the happiness in life is in obedience to God. That's what the Bible is telling us. You can have a happy life without sin, without sex outside of marriage, without drugs or alcohol, without selfishness. This is what God wants. Now, this was a great work of God, and they had a revival. Did it last? Yes, for a time. Did it last forever? No, no revival does. Billy Sunday, the great preacher, was once asked if he thought revivals lasted. His response was, no, neither does a bath, but it's good to have one occasionally. See, we need to be revived again and again. We need to be refreshed again and again. We need to recommit our life to Christ again and again. The Bible says, be filled with the Holy Spirit, speaking to yourself in psalms and hymns and spiritual songs, singing and making melody in your hearts to the Lord, in Ephesians 5. And that word be filled is a command. So God says, I command you to be filled with the Holy Spirit. And also in the Greek, it speaks of something that's continuous. So the Lord is saying, I command you each and every day to be filled with the Holy Spirit again and again and again. Being filled and refilled. Can you imagine buying a car, driving it for maybe a week and a half, then stops running? Take it back to the dealership. What's wrong with this car? It stopped running. Have you recharged it? No. Did you put gas in it? No. You see, you've got to recharge your electric car. You've got to gas up your car. And in the same way, I need to be recharged. I need to be refilled. And I need to do it again and again and again. That's how you live in a continuous state of revival and relationship with God. That's what the early church did. Acts 2:46 says they worshiped together in the temple each day. They met in homes and met for the Lord's Supper and shared their meals with great joy and generosity. And they were praising God and enjoying the goodwill of all of the people. And the Lord added to the church daily those that were being saved. One thing that's mentioned there is the Lord's Supper. We also call this communion. This is where we take the bread and the cup, which are reminders of the death of Jesus Christ. Why should we receive communion? Number one, in remembrance. Jesus said, do this in remembrance of me. It's a reminder. I have a wedding ring that I've been wearing for over 50 years. It reminds me that I'm married. I also have a woman living in my home that reminds me as well. I don't take this ring off. I don't know if I could take it off because I've gained weight since I got married. I would need the jaws of life at the fire department to probably get it off. But I don't want to take it off and I don't need to. But it's a little reminder. And so communion's a reminder of what Jesus did for you. He laid his life down for you. He sacrificed himself on the cross for you so you could be forgiven of your sin. But then number two, communion is a time of examination. It says in 1 Corinthians 11:28, when we receive the elements of communion, let a person examine themselves. So it's a moment where I say, is my life right with God? Am I walking with the Lord as I should? Have I been spending too much time down in the plane of, oh no? Have I been making compromises? Have I been doing or saying things I should not be doing? Is there an unconfessed sin in my life? This is the time to deal with that. So examination. Let a man examine himself. But it's also a time of anticipation because we're told we should receive the elements of communion until he comes. So when Christ comes, we won't have communion after that, but until that day, we do it in anticipation of his return. But let me say one final thing about communion, and that is this is for Christians only. You might say, well, I think, you know, a little ritual will do me some good. Not this ritual, Because the Bible says if you receive these elements in an unworthy manner, you eat and drink judgment to yourself. What does that mean? It means that I'm taking something that represents the sacred, and I'm almost mocking it by not believing in what it represents or specifically who it represents. So when I receive communion, I want to believe in the one that it represents. I want to have a relationship with him. And so if you've never asked Jesus Christ to come into your life, this is the time to do it. Say, Lord, I know I'm a sinner and I believe Jesus died for my sin. And I want this happiness and purpose in life I've been hearing about. And I want to know that I'll go to heaven when I die. Jesus, come into my life and forgive me. And then you'll have that joy and that happiness the Bible promises. Jesus says, behold, I stand at the door and I knock. And if you'll hear my voice and open the door, I will come in. If you would like Christ to come into your life and forgive you of your sin, just pray this prayer after me, right where you are. Just pray, Lord Jesus, I know I'm a sinner. But I know you are the Savior of the world who died on the cross for my sin. I'm sorry for my sin. I turn from it. I repent of it. And I ask you to come into my life and forgive me of all of my sin. I choose to follow you from this moment forward. In Jesus' name I pray. Amen.

0: 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Well, Pastor Greg, we're making available your new book called Am I Doing This Right? About relationships. And I was thinking about a movie I saw a long time ago, famous line in the movie where the lady says, I love him. I love him for the man he wants to be. And I love him for the man he almost is. And I'm thinking the next line might have been, and I know I can fix him.
1: Oh, boy.
0: What do you say to the person who thinks that they can fix the person they're about to marry?
1: I don't think you should go into a marriage thinking you can fix a person. Newsflash, that guy you're going to fix, that girl you're going to repair, they may not get better. Mm. They may get worse. So, you know, you need to go into a marriage loving that person as they are. Yeah, maybe you'll help them improve a little bit here and there, and maybe they'll help you improve as well. But if you think you're going to turn them into a different person, you might be in for a big shock. And so, you know, that I think that there needs to be that acceptance and that love and that give and take that goes into a strong and lasting marriage relationship. So don't marry a person as a project because you think you can fix them. Because it will not go well, very likely.
0: Mm. And you discuss that in your new book called Am I Doing This Right?
1: I do, yes. It's a brand new book that's just come out. It's about relationships. It's about marriage. It's about family. It's even about singleness. And so it's a book for pretty much anyone out there that wants to have stronger relationships, but especially marriage in particular. And you know, it's built on biblical principles. If you listen to our program, A New Beginning, you know that everything is built on a text. I always start with a text. Here's what the Bible says. Here's the authoritative source. Now, how does this apply? Because I find that most people just want to know how to make these biblical principles work in day-to-day living. The great British preacher C.H. Spurgeon said, the sermon begins where the application begins. So I think people are just wanting to know how to make it work. And so this is a very practical book. It's kind of a fun book. There's some funny stories from our life. There's some hard times that we've gone through as well. We're just showing how God has been with us through our marriage, through thick and thin, through all the challenges and all the opportunities, and how you can build your marriage on a strong foundation and have a marriage that stands the test of time. Not where you're just enduring, but where you're actually flourishing. And so you're not trying to live a fairy tale marriage and they lived happily ever after, but rather discover biblically how you can live happily even after.
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9: With SRN News, I'm Bob Agnew in Washington. Secretary of State Marco Rubio says details are still being worked out to end the war with Iran. Meanwhile, Iran complaining about some U.S. airstrikes yesterday. They took out missile launch sites and also some areas where the boats were staging to drop their mines in the Strait of Hormuz. Meanwhile, Iran denouncing those strikes as what it calls bad faith and unreliability. Marco Rubio's visit to India highlights efforts to stabilize relations with Washington and New Delhi. The two countries aim to strengthen their strategic and economic ties. The Trump administration preparing for a huge sports event ahead of the president's birthday in June. They plan to hold an MMA match right there at the White House. It was a mixed bag on Wall Street today. The Dow Jones Industrial Average struggled a bit. It was off 118 points at the closing bell. The high-tech NASDAQ fared much better. It was up 312. This is SRN News.
7: The word on traffic for the drive home.
10: Normal slowdowns throughout the Denver metro for a 3 o'clock commute. I-25 northbound stop and go through the downtown area, starting at Alameda to about Colfax. Southbound I-25 slow between I-70 and Colfax. Some slowdowns on the 6th Avenue eastbound off-ramp to I-25 southbound as well. Nothing out of the ordinary there. Looks like mowing operations on I-70 westbound at Central Park Boulevard. Right shoulder block not really affecting traffic there, but do be on the lookout. With traffic, I'm Mark Swan.
8: Denver weather.
11: Our Denver area forecast this afternoon, we're going to have partly sunny skies, high-level clouds moving in from the south. We're also going to see a chance for some late afternoon and especially evening showers and thunderstorms across the region. High temps will be in the middle and upper 70s with lows tonight lower and mid-50s. Wednesday and Thursday, scattered showers and thunderstorms likely. While the severe threats should be low, heavier rains will be possible at times and highs will be lower 70s with lows in the low 50s. Scattered showers and storms will continue Friday and Saturday. Saturday with a little more sunshine for Sunday. I'm Day Weather Meteorologist Don Watzel.
6: Current temperature
12: 70 degrees.
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16: Every summer, I try to take my son on a little trip. This year, we went to a Central American nation I will not mention, and we had a true adventure. We boarded an American Airlines flight, flew 3 hours to this country, arrived in a city that's pretty dangerous. This city's known for a lot of crime and stuff. We jumped in a car and drove 3 hours into the interior of this place, spent the night in a small village, got up early the next morning, took all of our gear and threw it in the bottom of a wooden boat called a panga, P-A-N-G-A, and then we took this boat an hour out into the middle of the ocean. We stayed on an island. Now, totally get out of your mind when I say island, like a resort or sugar white beaches and people waiting on you. When I say an island, think Gilligan's Island. I'm talking about a mosquito-infested, rat-crawling, crab-crawling, boa constrictor slithering place. It was roughing it with a capital R. We stayed in these little shacks, and the shacks were so rickety, when the surf would break beneath our shack, the whole thing would lean, and these giant storms would come through at night and rain on us and rain through the windows. It was a very interesting place. And then the people that kind of ran this place were very interesting. There was a guy that managed the place. He was a character. And then a gentleman that worked for him, and this gentleman was named Gabriel. Gabriel, for some reason, got into a heated argument with the guy that he worked with, that he worked for. And Gabriel got so angry, he stole this guy's bottle of rum one morning, drank the entire bottle. Needless to say, he was inebriated, intoxicated. So not only did he steal the guy's bottle of rum, he also stole the guy's kayak. He began to try to paddle his kayak away from this island out in the middle of the ocean, fell out of the kayak, crawled back onto the kayak, and began to paddle toward land. Now, on a motorized craft, it's an hour trip from where we were to the mainland. By kayak, 7 hours. I thought about poor Gabriel, drunk, in the high seas, subject to sharks, and even there are pirates in this area of the world. I thought, what happened to Gabriel? Did he lose it? Yes, he did. I can't believe he did this. This guy is nuts. And throughout our trip, because I went with a couple of friends here at church, we would always say when something crazy happened, we'd say, hey man, have you gone Gabriel? Have you gone Gabriel? And that's the question I want to ask you today. Have you gone Gabriel? I know I have before. I have jumped in the kayak, done the pushback, and I have become intoxicated with my own independence, inebriated with rebellion, and I paddled away from where I should be. I paddled away, and so have you, from authority. Have you gone Gabriel? Yes, you have. Well, the mantra these days goes something like this. I want to call my own shots. I want to run the show. I've got to do what I've got to do. It's all about me. Who gives a flying flip about you? I've got to do what makes me feel good, what makes me look good. I am my boss. I am my own man. I am my own woman. I'm it. Why do we have that mentality. I know I struggle with it, and so do you. Why do we have this rebellious type vibe going on? What's so interesting about it is the fact that so often rebellion and authority issues manifest themselves in unique ways. In other words, we go Gabriel in mundane ways. Your boss is a jerk. You know it, and so does everybody else. You work tirelessly for this guy. He never says thank you. He shows favoritism to everybody else but you. You turn the report in and he says, redo the report. What's your reaction? Do you do the pushback, jump in the kayak and go, Gabriel? Do you rebel against him? Or do you submit to his authority? Your kid's not getting the amount of playing time that she deserves on the select soccer team. You know she's the best player on the team, and this coach just will not put her into the game. What do you do? Do you go Gabriel? Do you rebel? Or do you submit to the coach's authority? You're 16 years old, and your parents have set this thing called a curfew. Do you go Gabriel? Do you get into high drama and disrespect them? And I can't believe it, everybody else. And do you do that? Or do you say, Mom, Dad, I submit to your authority. Thanks for setting the curfew at 10:30. I appreciate that. Everywhere we turn, we deal with authority issues. So do I, so do you, even at church. We deal with authority issues. Today, when you pulled into the parking lot at Fellowship Church, you dealt with authority issues. The parkers are going, what did you do? Did you go, I'm going the opposite direction. I'm parking over here. Authority issues. It's amazing how we all deal with them and process them. But let me finally answer the question I posed earlier. Why do you deal with them? Why do I deal with them? Why do we have this tendency to do the pushback, jump in the kayak, and go, Gabriel, why do we do that? Lucifer, aka Satan, was the worship leader in the heavenlies. God is a God of love, and Lucifer had an opportunity, a freedom of choice. He wanted to usurp God, to run the show, to call the shots. He tried to elevate himself above God. He went Gabriel. Let's pick up his dialogue in Isaiah chapter 14. I will ascend to heaven. I will raise my throne above the stars of God. I will sit enthroned on the mount of assembly on the utmost heights of the sacred mountain. I will ascend above the tops of the clouds. I will make myself like the Most High God. I will be my own boss. I will call the shots. I will run the show. I deserve that. Those are my rights. Does that sound familiar? Whew. That's convicting. Authority issues. We deal with them. We process them. And throughout this study, we're going to find out something. We're going to find out if we have authority issues, ultimately, we have an issue with God. Adam and Eve were in the garden. Everything was perfect. And what happened? You'll say, Eve, the woman, that female, she ruined it. It was her fault. Well, I beg to differ. Because who was in authority? Who was the leader of the marriage, of the relationship? Adam. So if you want to point the finger of blame, yeah, you can point it at Eve, but the biggest finger of blame we should point should be at Adam. Oh, that's good. Girl, I like that, don't you? Oh, that's good. In this series, we're going to talk about authority in marriage. Woo, I can't wait for the emails. This is going to be awesome. And this will be enlightening and liberating for the men and the women as we talk about authority in the home. God always, always works through authority. He always, that's the way he speaks to us, that's the way he leads us, that's the way he deals with us. So we must get the authority issues down. If we have an authority issue, we have an issue with God.
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16: The children of Israel had authority issues. God had placed his man, Moses, to be an authority over them. They followed him, knowing that Moses was in authority before God, and they watched God perform all these miracles, and they found themselves, the children of Israel, 2 million of them, on the edge of the promised land. God told them to send out 12 spies to do a secret reconnaissance mission. The spies came back, and 10 of the 12 spies said, "Oh, we can't do it. Oh, there's no way. It's not going to happen." And you could feel them doing the pushback, jumping in the kayak, and paddling away from the authority of their leader and ultimately the authority of God. And because of their authority issues, 2 million didn't make it. Only 2 made it about 40 years later. Their names were Joshua and Caleb. You remember Jonah, God's running man? We're talking about water and islands and stuff like that. I thought I'd throw in Jonah. Man, he was into rebellion, wasn't he? God said, "Jonah, go to Nineveh." Jonah said, "I don't like Nineveh. Those people over there are bad. They're angry. I don't dig that place. I want to go somewhere else." So Jonah went the opposite direction, jumped on a cruise ship. And because of his rebellion, he was thrown overboard, and he spent 3 nights on a foam blubber mattress. Blubber, whale, a whale swallowed him, etc. There's a common thread in all of those stories and all of those accounts, because people often ask, okay, what's the results of rebellion? What's the result of authority issues? Where will it lead me? Where will it take me? What's the pattern of my paddling? What kind of wake will it kick up? Think about this. Lucifer, a castaway from heaven. Adam and Eve, cast away from the Garden of Eden. The children of Israel, cast away from the promised land. Jonah, cast away from the boat. Gilligan, a castaway. I just threw that in, see if you were listening. Whenever we go Gabriel, watch this now. Whenever we do the pushback, jump on the kayak, and paddle away, whenever we become intoxicated with our own independence, inebriated with rebellion, what happens? We are going to subject ourselves to strong currents, to shark-infested waters, to pirates, to all sorts of problems. Some of the time? No, all of the time. We are signing up for confusion and static and chaos whenever we rebel against authority. What is the issue? The issue is with the word authority. Say the word authority with me. 1, 2, 3. Authority. The word author is in authority. Author. God is the author of authority. I'll say it again. He always works through authority. And we will never, ever, ever reach our ultimate position until we live a life of submission. Because the Bible, Christianity, is paradoxical. The way up is down. If you want to be great, become a servant. If you want to get first, get last. That's what the Bible says. God is a God of authority. It's in his nature and character. The Trinity, for example. That's who God is. God the Father, God the Son, God the Holy Spirit. 3 in 1, 1 in 3. Coexistent and co-eternal. Co-creators. They're equal in form, but in function you have authority and submission going on. When Jesus lived on this earth, he submitted himself to the will of the Father, to the authority of the Father. The Holy Spirit submitted himself to the will of the Son. They're equal in form, but in function, they're unique. So in the very essence of who God is, we have authority and submission. When Jesus was living on this earth, he lived here for 33 years, not only did he submit to God's authority, he also submitted to the authorities on planet earth. He said stuff like this in Matthew 22:21. He said, give to Caesar what's Caesar's and to God what is God's. So we need to get under those things that God has put over us so we can get over those things that God has put under us. Because there's certain things God has put under us, but we'll never know what those things are until we get under what God has put over us. Well, why would God put authority over me? That just sounds capricious, cruel. It sounds like he's some cosmic killjoy. Why would God do that? You know, I'm a why guy. Why would God, our loving God, do such a thing? Authority, and we need to download this, authority is all about protection. It's not about dominance. God puts it there for our protection. He knows when we're under authority, we're going to be protected, we're going to be purposeful, and we're going to be powerful. And he knows for us to reach, I'll say it again, the ultimate position in life, we've got to live a life of submission. Submission to authority. The answer, though, lies in this umbrella. Are you an umbrella fella? I don't really like umbrellas that much. I don't carry them around, and I don't know, I just don't. If I'm playing golf or something, I might have one with me on my golf bag, but like just to carry an umbrella around, hey, how are you doing? That's just not me. I'm just not an umbrella guy, and I don't know why. Maybe I don't think it's masculine or something. I don't know, but I paid the price because I have not carried umbrellas. And in this crazy Texas weather, I've been hammered by hail, ping, ping, ping, ping, ping. I have been soaked to the bone by rain. I just don't carry an umbrella. My wife is awesome. She always carries an umbrella, and sometimes I'll try to get underneath her umbrella, but you know, I'm kind of a big guy and I still get hammered. You need to carry an umbrella. And authority is all about umbrellas, especially God's authority, because God has an authority structure. He always works through authority. It's for our what? Our protection. Get underneath the umbrella. God wants us to live underneath authority for our protection, because once I get outside of God's protection, what's going to happen? I am subject now to elements that are so strong and so powerful, they can mess me up. I am not tough enough, big enough, or bad enough to take these elements. But when I'm underneath God's authority structure, I am protected. Isn't God good? Isn't he amazing? I think back to my childhood. You know, we lived in the country. I got into fishing at a very young age, and we had this boat that we got from Kmart, man. This thing probably cost $1,200 a day at Bass Pro. Back then, it was just like, you know, $100 or something like that. And I had this boat. It was green, and I'm an artist. I love to paint and stuff, and I would watch all these fishing shows, and you know, I said to myself, you know what? This boat needs to be painted. I need to paint this boat like one of these professional bass fishermen, like Jimmy Houston, Roland Martin, Bill Dance. I want my boat to look like that. So I said, Dad, would you mind helping me take the boat out of the lake, through the woods, across the street, up the driveway, into the backyard because I want to paint the boat? He said, Son, I'd love to, but I can't right now. I've got a meeting. I'll be gone for about 4 or 5 hours. When I get back, I promise you, I'll help you do it. But don't, Ed, don't touch the boat because it's too big for you. Don't touch the boat until I get back. You understand me? Yes, sir. I was under his authority. Well, take a wild stab at what happened. 2 hours go by. Man, I don't like this authority stuff. 3 hours. Man, I'm hot under here. I know what I can do. Dad doesn't know that much about boats or fishing, so I went to the lake. I'll never forget it. Grabbed that boat and drug it through the woods. And as I began to drag the boat across our street, I saw some sparks flying up in the back. I didn't think anything about it, you know. And then I drug it all the way up our driveway and some more sparks. And then I put it in the yard and got my paints out. You know, I'm painting and painting and painting and painting and painting. Dad pulls up in his car. Ed, What are you doing, son? I told you very clearly to wait. I wanted to help you. How'd you get the boat up here? Oh, well, you know, I just drug it. Across the street in the driveway? Yes, sir. And Dad takes a look at the boat. He goes, what's that in the back? And I looked, and to my shock and horror, there was a giant, big honking hole in the bottom of my boat. I had that boat for 5 more years. I tried to repair that hole. It never really worked right. The boat would always take on water. I would go out and fish for a while, and then after about 30 minutes, come back and, you know, bail water, fish some more, come back, bail some more water. What happened? I got out from under the authority of my father. I did my own deal. And some of you right now know what I'm talking about. You're going, Ed, man, my boat is sinking, dude. I got this hole, and I'm taking on water, and I'm trying to do this, I'm trying to do that, yet I'm by myself paddling back to shore, and I'm always just bailing water and trying to stay afloat. And the reason is authority. The reason is you've got authority issues. God has it there for your protection. Come underneath God's authority. See who you are before God. This is in every realm. Once we get into the elements, we're subjecting ourselves to temptations, to forces, to things that'll trip us up and cause holes in our crafts. It's not worth it. It's for our protection, God's authority. Here's something else God's authority does, another reason for it. Not only does it protect us, but also it accelerates us. It grows us up. It matures us rapidly. Do you want to become a mature person? Do you want to become a sold-out believer? Do you want to discover your ultimate position? It's about submission. It's about submitting to the authority of God. Well, Ed, where is God? What are you talking about? Well, God is in the situation with your boss. He's in the situation with your daughter's select soccer coach. He's in the situation with the curfew. He's in the situation with the parker or the greeter. God's in those situations. And he's using those to shape us and to mold us and to make us the kind of people that he wants us to become. That is so powerful. God always works through authority. Always, always, always. Another great purpose behind God's authority is that it shows me my uniqueness before God. It shows me who I am before God, that I'm a Picasso, a Renoir, a Monet. Don't you see the genius of God? Don't you see the brilliance of God? Don't you see how God's a God of order and structure? There's even another purpose that I want to tell you about when I think about the authority of God. It gives me an holistic approach to worship. It gives you, when I'm under God's authority, when I'm under his chain of command, it gives me a holistic view of worship. What is worship? Worship is a 24/7 deal. Worship is an all-encompassing thing. It totally dominates everything we're about because we understand we're glorifying and pleasing and reflecting the nature and the character of God. Have you ever stopped and realized that you're wired, that you're made to live for him? Have you ever wondered that maybe the reason that you're experiencing roadblock after roadblock is because you've never gotten beneath or under his authority? You wonder, well, man, why isn't my life blessed? God is not going to bless your life or mine until we're positionally in the blessed place, until positionally we're under his authority. So, if you've done the pushback and jumped in the kayak and gone, Gabriel, just make a U-turn. Paddle back to the foundation of authority. Because when it comes to authority issues, our issue is with God. And God's issue is all about protection.
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9: For the Wall Street Business Report, I'm Bob Agnew. U.S. consumer confidence declined slightly this month as gas prices stayed high and inflation remained elevated.
23: The Conference Board's Consumer Confidence Index slipped 0.7 points to 93.1 in May, the first decline after 3 months of gains. Spikes in gas prices as well as higher food costs have worsened inflation, which has outpaced the growth in average paychecks, reducing most Americans' purchasing power. Gas prices have soared to a nationwide average of $4.49 a gallon from $2.98 since just before the war began at the end of February.
9: That is Bernie Bennett reporting. PayPal, a pioneer in online payments, is facing significant challenges nearly three decades after its inception. The company is struggling to maintain its dominance amid fierce competition now from Apple, Shopify, and buy now, pay later services like Affirm. On Wall Street at the close, the Dow down 118 points, the NASDAQ up 312. For the Wall Street Business Report, I'm Bob Agnew.
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10: South of the downtown area, we've got a stall on I-25 southbound approaching Downing Street, exit 206. Right lane blocked by this one to stop and go up back from Emerson Street. Heading east, I-70 westbound at Central Park Boulevard. Looks like mowing operations on the right shoulder. Traffic is moving around this one just fine, but do be on the lookout. Off highway, a crash, Quebec Street southbound at East 17th Avenue. With traffic, I'm Mark Swan.
8: Denver weather.
11: Our Denver area forecast this afternoon, we're going to have partly sunny skies, high-level clouds moving in from the south. We're also going to see a chance for some late afternoon and especially evening showers and thunderstorms across the region. High temps will be in the middle and upper 70s with lows tonight lower and mid-50s. Wednesday and Thursday, scattered showers and thunderstorms likely. While the severe threats should be low, heavier rains will be possible at times, and highs will be lower 70s with lows in the low 50s. Scattered showers and storms will continue Friday and Saturday with a little more sunshine for Sunday. I'm Day Weather Meteorologist Don Watzel.
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25: We don't need bigger houses and better things. We don't need more and more. Why? Because with the grace of God comes the sufficiency of Christ, and we are content. Godliness with contentment is great gain. That is why Paul, in prison, can say, I am content in all circumstances. Why? Because Christ is his treasure.
26: It's not the stuff in our lives that makes our lives valuable. It's Christ in us. Welcome to this episode of Abide with Applewood Today, a ministry of Applewood Baptist Church in Wheat Ridge. And today, Pastor Derek Jones will be continuing his sermon from last time that he called Gospel Generosity. And we'll pick up with the importance of giving in your life and the life of the church.
25: Giving is a spiritual battle. The enemy does not want you to understand this or the church to embrace this. The enemy wants the church to ignore this idea of finances. It's an elephant in the room. It is not an elephant in the room. We are called. Scripture talks more about this than so many things. And this has to be our core value, that we are a community of people that give generously and trust God by faith, and he returns and continues to provide this seed to sow. Satan doesn't want you to give anything for the kingdom. Satan doesn't want any of the resources that God has entrusted to you to go to the kingdom of God. It ain't about you. He doesn't want any resources to go to the kingdom of God. And on top of that, Satan doesn't want you and me to trust him at all. He wants us to be the farmer who's like, hey, here's a little bit, but I need this just in case God lets us down. There's no harvest or we run out of seed. This is what the enemy puts in our minds. Don't sow bountifully. There'll be no harvest. Live by fear. What does he tell the church? You're better off living in disobedience and not giving than you are giving. I mean, isn't that the lie? Isn't that what he's saying to the church? And if we're not careful, so many of us will believe it. I'm better off in disobedience with 100% than giving God generously and trusting him. Church, that is a lie, and we reject that. It's from the gates of hell. Because it's not ours, it's his. And we are better off sowing. We are better off sowing. Why? Because his kingdom is our greatest priority. Before you and I were saved, we lived for this world.

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3: Right heart, look at verse 7. Each one must do just as he has purposed in his heart, not grudgingly or under compulsion, for God loves a cheerful giver. Paul is speaking to the church. What are the first four words in verse 7? He says, each one must do. Each one must do. God desires that every person, his children, every son and daughter that make up the church, that every person would give and steward his resources. Giving is not a privilege for those who are wealthy. Giving is not a privilege for those who are rich, whose cup is running over. Giving is a blessing for everyone to give towards the kingdom, to be used to advance God's glory. Notice what does he say? Each one should give, but what? They should give which they've purposed in their heart. Why does Paul say that? What does that mean? This word means premeditated, predetermined. So Paul is saying to the church, pray about it. Think about it. Make a decision what you're going to give. Don't act on impulse. Don't do it haphazardly. But think about it. Meditate on it. And give what is in your heart to give. Not just your mind, but what does God say? What's purposed in your heart out of love for God and his kingdom? Give and give bountifully. As I was preparing this, I was thinking about my own life when I was new to the Christian faith. I didn't understand this. I didn't understand this idea of giving. When I was in college, I went to a church, and I just thought I did, that everyone else would just give, especially those who had jobs. I mean, I'm a starving college student trying to survive, and I just said, hey, other people will give. I don't have to. And this idea of premeditating and praying about your giving, I never did that. As offering bags went by, if I had extra, maybe a couple bucks, I'd just throw it in there and say, all right, Lord, you're happy with that. And I had a pastor challenge me with this very text. He said, Derek, you're working. You, before the Lord, God's entrusted resources for you to steward. You are called to give, and you are called to give premeditated. You are to think about how much you are to give, and I'll never forget when he's telling me this. I didn't want to hear it. I wish the conversation would have never happened in the moment. I'm like, no. And then all of a sudden, fear and anxiety, because I am trying to survive, pay rent, go to school. And he said, I want to challenge you. Commit to 90 days, 3 months. I want you to pray about committing an amount to the Lord for those 90 days. And he opened the Bible and he taught, showed me just this idea of 10%, this biblical pattern. And he challenged me, Derek, start there. Start there and trust God. Trust God. And I didn't want to trust God. I was nervous. But I knew it was true. And you know what? By God's grace, I took heed to his challenge. And God provided in supernatural ways. I mean, it's unbelievable. I remember there was 1 month that I'm short on rent, and I'm thinking, Lord, I've been putting you first, and now I'm short of rent. I don't know what I'm going to do. I'm freaking out. And I go to the mailbox, and I open up the mailbox, and my grandma sent a check for me. And it was almost for the amount I needed to pay rent. I never told her. I didn't tell anyone. I was kind of hoping God would let me down in a way so I wouldn't have to do it anymore. And yet I just start crying. And he does take care of us. And he did take care of me. And he does to this day. And he does for many of you. But you know what's incredible? What changed too? Was faith. I can't tell you that just the faith in my heart, it's like exploded. I'm like, wow, it's true. It's true. He's faithful. And I challenge some of you. This is an area you struggle with. 90 days, put God to the test. Test him. It's the one area.

0: He says we can. Trust him. And notice what he says. Not only is it about giving, but he gives motivations to giving. He says, don't give grudgingly or under compulsion. What does that mean? Don't give with grief or sorrow or sadness or remorse or regret or reluctance. Don't give to the Lord sad because you could have a new car or a new whatever. No, don't give like that. And he says, don't give under compulsion. Don't give because someone's pressuring you. It's like a tax. Don't allow it to become legalistic where you have to earn God's favor. Church, you have God's favor completely and fully in Christ if you've trusted in Jesus Christ. Though he says, don't give grudgingly or under compulsion. I was thinking about that. There's a narrative in Acts that shows us people who gave with the wrong motive. They gave grudgingly and under compulsion. In Acts 5, if you can't turn there, I want to read this. It's a story about Ananias and Sapphira. Acts 5, verse 1. But a man named Ananias, his wife Sapphira, sold a piece of property and kept back some of the price for himself with his wife's full knowledge. And bringing a portion of it, he laid it at the apostles' feet. But Peter said, Ananias, why has Satan filled your heart to lie to the Holy Spirit and to keep back some of the price of the land? While it remained unsold, did it not remain your own? And after it was sold, was it not under your control? Why is it that you have conceived this deed in your heart? You have not lied to men, but to God. And he heard these words. Ananias fell down and breathed his last. Great fear came over all who heard of it. Verse 6, the young man got up and covered him up. And after carrying him out, they buried him. Now there elapsed an interval of about 3 hours. His wife came in, not knowing what had happened. And Peter responded to her, tell me whether you sold the land for such and such a price. And she said, yes, that was the price. Then Peter said to her, why is it that you have agreed together to put the Spirit of the Lord to the test? Behold, the feet of those who have buried your husband are at the door, and they will carry you out as well. And immediately she fell at his feet and breathed her last. And the young men came in and found her dead, and they carried her out and buried her beside her husband. And great fear came over the whole church and over all who had heard these things. What's so sad about this is Ananias and Sapphira, they gave. They gave. It's not like they didn't give. They give. They gave. But they gave with the wrong motivations, grudgingly and under compulsion. It showed their heart. They wanted to hold on. Notice what the text says. Don't give like this. But what does it say? God loves a what, church? A cheerful giver. Instead of giving grudgingly or by law or legalism, trying to earn God's love, Paul says, no, church, here's the need. Give. And God loves a cheerful giver. What an answer to a question in our culture. What does God love? What does God love? He loves. One of the things he loves is a cheerful giver. He gives special affections to those who give cheerfully. What does that mean? Hilariously. Those who give overwhelmed with joy, thrilled and excited to give. Those who understand that God's kingdom is coming and that they have been purchased through the blood of Christ and there is joy. Wow, God entrusts for me seed to sow and he gives me a harvest so I can bless others and glorify his name. This is awesome. Why does he love it? Church, hear this. Because generosity is at the very character of God's heart. It's who he is. It's who he is. God is a giver. How do we know God is a giver? While we were his enemies, he did what? He gave us his son. And when Jesus came, Jesus didn't just sit on a throne, feed me grapes and serve me. No, Jesus is a giver too. And read Philippians 2. He was generous. He took on the form of a bondservant, being the likeness of us to the point of death. He went to the cross. Why? So that we can be reconciled to God. The gospel produces generosity. It's the very character of God's heart. How, Pastor Derek, how do I give cheerfully? It's impossible without the Holy Spirit. It starts with understanding the gospel. You will never give cheerfully until you understand and see who Christ is and what he's done, and that he is our treasure. Matthew 13:44, the kingdom of heaven is like a treasure hidden in the field. which a man found and hid again. And from joy over it, he goes and sells all that he has and buys the field. This is what Jesus says is a picture of someone who encounters the living Christ himself. That there's a treasure in the field, and when you see it, you don't walk away trying to figure out how you can have your resources and buy the treasure. No. What does Jesus say? When you see who I am, you're going to run and sell everything. Why? Because I am the treasure. And things of this world cannot compare to the beauty and glory that comes with knowing me. Church, is Christ our treasure? Is he our treasure? When Christ is our treasure, worldly treasures lose their value that the world places on it. John speaks of this in 1 John 2. Do not love the world nor the things in the world. If anyone loves the world, the love of the Father is not in him. For all that's in the world, the lust of the flesh, lust of the eyes, boastful pride of life, is not from the Father, but it is from the world. In verse 17, the world is passing away and also its lust. But the one who does the will of God lives forever. When you see Christ as the treasure, the lust of the worlds pass away. How do we give cheerfully? Allow Christ to be your treasure. We can't fake this. We can't fake this. We can come to each other and try to play this off. God knows our hearts. He knows if he is our treasure. He knows this. And here's the most incredible thing. Here's the sad reality. Most churches aren't preaching this. What are most churches preaching? In order to fill the churches, they're more concerned about having people in church than having people in heaven. And what do they preach? Christ isn't the treasure. Christ is the bridge to get to the treasure. What's the treasure? Money, comfort, security, prosperity. Not here at Applewood. Christ is not the bridge. Our core value, Christ is the treasure. We are called to sow bountifully. We are called to give joyfully. And look at verse 8, the last point this morning. We are called to do it for kingdom purposes. And God is able to make all grace abound to you so that always having all sufficiency in everything, you may have an abundance for every good word. This is amazing. After Paul says all of this, the law, the harvest, and give cheerfully, what does he do? There's another four words. He starts out verse 8. What does he say, church? God is able. Picture those in the church saying, I don't know, the famine's in Jerusalem. It might come to Corinth. I mean, we need to hold back some. And Paul doesn't guilt them into giving. He says, listen, God is able. That's what it comes down to. Is God who he says he is? Is God able? He's the one who created the seeds. He's the one who sends the rain. He's responsible for the harvest. Does God have the power in your life and my life? Is he able to fulfill his promise that says to us, with the seed he entrusts, we can give it all out, use the harvest to bless others, and yet it's going to return season after season after season. Here's the real question. Is God able? And he reminds them, he's able to make all grace abound. He reminds them of the grace they experience just by having their eyes open to the spiritual realities that there is a God who provides the grain. It's grace that they can even worship this Savior. And he reminds them of the grace of their salvation, their relationship restored, but he also reminds them of the grace that they even have resources to steward. I mean, this is all grace. It's grace for us to be reconciled with God. It's grace for us that he entrusts us to be used for his glory. It's all grace. And notice what he says after that. Not only does God give you all of grace, but he gives you all sufficiency. Church, don't miss this. Hang in when we're almost done. This idea of sufficiency means contentment. He says, not only is it by grace that you are reconciled to God and have these resources, But in God's sufficiency, He's created a heart that is content and doesn't need anything this world has to offer. We don't need bigger houses and better things. We don't need more and more. Why? Because with the grace of God comes the sufficiency of Christ, and we are content. Godliness with contentment is great gain. That is why Paul, in prison, can say, I am content in all circumstances. Why? Because Christ is his treasure. We don't need anything else. And when we understand his grace and we live in that contentment, knows what he says next, that we may have an abundance for every good deed. Here's the answer. Why does God even allow us to be blessed? Here's the reason. So that the blessings can flow through you with an incredible, overwhelming generosity to bring him glory. It's about him. Here's the answer. Why are we blessed? To be a blessing. We are to be channels of blessing, not reservoirs to contain it all. And this is where the health and wealth preachers, they get it so wrong, church. They take this biblical principle and they say, you give and you will get in return. And that's true. But what do? They say, in order for you to love this world more and to have more of this world, that is judgment. That is heresy. And they have to live it. So they live in million-dollar mansions and they drive Bentleys and they get their churches to buy them $50 million airplanes. And what an offense to the gospel of Jesus Christ. God doesn't give us more so we can love this world more and rely less on him. No, he gives it right here so that we may have an abundance to do what? Good deeds that, Cindy, God has already prepared in advance for you to do. Are you saying, Pastor Derek, that I'm not allowed to live for myself? Listen, we lived for ourselves before we were saved. And there's tension. There's tension. How much do I give? What do I give? Live in the tension. Trust the Holy Spirit. Just be obedient. It's not bad to have things and nice things and to use them for his glory. But live in the tension. And deep down, it comes down in your heart. Do you realize when God gives you the harvest, it's to be a blessing to others? Do you realize that? He tells us to meet the needs of others, to love our family, to love those in the household of faith, to love our enemies. How do we do that unless he provides the harvest? And it makes sense. And notice what he does. He quotes Psalm 112 to the church. Look at verse 9. He scattered abroad and he gave to the poor. His righteousness endures forever. He quotes Psalm 112. What's that psalm about? It's about a righteous man who fears the Lord, worships the Lord, reverences the Lord, adores the Lord, trusted in the Lord. He had a great harvest, and what did he do? He scattered abroad. He gave to the poor. And what does he say? His righteousness endures forever. What did this man lose? Nothing. He gained everything. And because he gave to the poor, that work will last forever. This man who had a harvest, he didn't pursue things where moths and rust destroy. He did the good work. He was obedient to the calling that Christ the Father has set him apart for. I want you to think of the man in Psalm 112 and compare it to this man in Luke 12. And he told them a parable saying, the land of a rich man was very productive. He began reasoning to himself, saying, what shall I do since I have no place to store my crops? Then he said, this is what I will do. I will tear down my barns and build larger ones, and there I will store all my grain and my goods. And I will say to my soul, soul, you have many goods laid up for many years to come. Take your ease, eat, drink, be merry. But God said to him, you fool. This very night your soul will be required of you, and now you will own what you have prepared. So is the man who stores up treasure for himself and is not rich towards God. The righteous man had a great harvest and gave it and trusted God to provide more harvest. This man didn't. He trusted in his store sheds to provide the more grain. Something amazing happens when we give. Look at verse 10 and 11. or really verse 11, you'll be enriched in everything for all liberality, which through us produces thanksgiving to God. When we are a conduit and we use his resources to bless others and to live for his kingdom, what happens? It produces thanksgiving to God. It produces thanksgivings in the giver. Lord, thank you that I'm able to give. I mean, this is amazing. I'm able to help people with the harvest you've given me. It produces thanksgiving, not only in the giver, but also the receiver. And what will the receivers do? They will give praise to God. We don't just give to the poor to give to the poor. We give to the poor to tell them the gospel and that there's living water and bread of life. Genesis 12, verse 2. To Abraham, God says, I will make you a great nation, and I will bless you, and I will make your name great. Why, church? So that Abraham shall be a blessing to others. Our core value is gospel generosity. When you understand the gospel and that Christ is your treasure, it produces a life of generosity. The word of God to the people of God. For the glory of God, let us pray.
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7: foreign news. I'm John Scott. Secretary of State Marco Rubio scheduled to testify before Senate and House committees on June 2nd as the conflict in Iran remains a top concern for lawmakers. Rubio says negotiations over extending the ceasefire and reopening the Strait of Hormuz could take several more days. Israel's military clashing with the terrorist Hezbollah group along a strategic river in Lebanon. The clashes come as Israeli troops are pushing farther north just days before Lebanese and Israeli delegations are set to meet for talks in Washington. 10 people injured after a chemical tank imploded at a pulp and paper mill in Washington state. There is no word on how many workers have been killed or remained missing, but there were multiple critical injuries reported. This is SRN News.
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10: For folks heading to DIA, Pena Boulevard inbound. Looks like we've got a crash approaching Green Valley Ranch Boulevard. No word of lane blockage on this one, but we're seeing slow traffic back from I-70, as well as some stop and go on that I-70 eastbound off-ramp to Pena. Be on the lookout for that. North of there, a crash 104th Avenue eastbound between Chambers Road and Tower Road. I-25 north and southbound, some normal slowdowns through the downtown area. With traffic, I'm Mark Swan.
9: Denver weather.
11: Good day weather forecast into this evening. We'll have a slight chance for some scattered showers and thunderstorms, and skies will stay mostly cloudy. Lows tonight will be around the mid-50s with general cloud cover hanging around Wednesday and Thursday. That will lead to good chances for showers and thunderstorms with heavier rains at times. Highs will be in the mid-70s with lows around the low to mid-50s. Friday and Saturday shower and storm chances may linger but become a little more isolated. We'll see highs upper 70s, low 80s with a little more sunshine. I'm Day weather meteorologist Don Watson.
12: Current temperature
13: 70 degrees.
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17: You know, I was talking to my friend Mike Huckabee not long ago, and we were talking about the church he attends. And I asked him what he did in his church. Now, I just assumed, being the gifted communicator that he was, that he probably served on the preaching team of his church or in some leadership position. When I asked him what he did, he said, oh, I drive the golf cart around the parking lot of the church to pick up senior adults who need help making it to the main building. I thought, isn't that interesting? Here is a former presidential candidate, the governor of Arkansas, a popular talk show host, but he's not too conceited to be involved in a service ministry like that of picking people up in the golf cart. 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
2: Hey, welcome, ladies and gentlemen. This is Gino Geraci. So glad you could join me on the program Crosswalk with Gino Geraci. It is, of course, the program where we typically take your calls and answer your questions about the things you care about. We talk about God. We talk about the historical Jesus. We talk about the Bible. I'm fond of saying we talk about world views, world religions, world events. And on Tuesdays, we sort of like to have what we call Tough Question Tuesday, where it's an opportunity for you to call 303-873-1935 and ask the really hard questions about God, about Jesus, about the Bible. And having said that, I like to issue a disclaimer. And the disclaimer is, of course, I don't know everything. And so is it possible that you're going to ask me a question that I have no idea what the answer is? That's possible. So if you're calling to stump me, that's a fairly easy thing to do. But if you have a question, even if I don't know the answer, I might be able to give you some thoughts, ideas of how to find the answer that you're looking for. So if you'd like to join me on the program, it's 303-873-1935. Lots going on, and I wanted to talk a little bit about the Pope's encyclical. Now, the Pope's encyclical is a, it's called the Magnifica Humanitas. The Pope Leo the 14th's statement on, artificial intelligence. And I think it's really, really important. It's an 83-page encyclical. I'm trying to remember if it was 42,000 or 43,000, but I'm thinking almost 42,000 words. And of course, Pope Leo the 14th is the first U.S. born pope, and an encyclical is, in Roman Catholic parlance, a way of addressing the Roman Catholic Church. And so his Magnifica Humanitas is Latin for magnificent humanity, was presented at the Vatican with some remarks from an Anthropic co-founder, Christopher Ola, who stressed the need for an independent oversight, broader public participation in AI governance. And the current Roman Catholic Pope, his name is Robert Prevost. He chose the name Leo the 13th, who wrote an encyclical in 1891 called Rerum Novarum, of New Things, defending workers' rights during the Second Industrial Revolution. And so many people are pointing out that there is a kind of address, if you will. And so I think I'm going to talk a little bit about that and what that might mean. And again, if you want to join me on the program, it's 303-873-1935. You may have heard in the news that last Saturday, a paraglider in Austria was floating along when a Cessna 172 flew overhead and shredded her hang glider to pieces. And the woman was identified on social media only as Sabrina. And apparently she began spinning and plummeting to the earth. Somehow she was able to pull her emergency chute, and she landed relatively unharmed. But in the caption of her now viral selfie video, Sabrina writes that May 23rd will always be like a second birthday to her, since she knows just how lucky she is to be alive. Now imagine, you're going about your business, doing what you love, there is a sense in which you probably think, am I doing this? And is it possible that I could die? But it's interesting to me how there are certain things that bring us close to reassess everything. Well, 303-873-1935. Do I have time to take a call, Producer Jim? John, welcome to the program.
3: Hi.
2: Hi.
3: So,
2: how can I help you?
3: I don't suppose you remember an actual verse for this, okay? But how can one tell themselves, am I real or am I just faking all this?
2: If you're talking about, is it possible that you as a human being can think, am I really saved or am I faking all of this? Do I really believe this stuff or do I not believe this stuff? I mean, is it real? And the whole epistle, John, of 1 John, believe it or not, your namesake, was written to answer the question you just asked me.
3: That's my pseudonym. That's not my real name, which you said for the
2: phone. All right. Well, my real name is Gino Geraci on the program, but and it's okay for you to use a pseudonym. I'm not criticizing you for that. But so John, who is your pseudonym, wrote in 1 John that about people who are struggling with the very issue that you're talking about. You know, how can I know that I know that I know? In 1 John chapter 5, verse 13, he writes, I write these things to you who believe in the name of the Son of God so that you may know that you have eternal life. And so the truth is you do believe or you don't believe. And in that belief, you have recognized that you're a sinner and that you've trusted Jesus as your Savior. And so there's a series of tests that are given in 1 John that we can use to examine ourselves and our faith. To your point, is this real? Am I faking it? And one of the things he points out is, do you enjoy fellowship with the Lord Jesus and Christians? Would you say that you walk in the light or walk in the darkness? Do you confess your sin? Are you obedient to what God's word says? Does your life indicate that you love the Lord and that you are finding yourself starting to retreat from this world? Is your life characterized by doing what's right? Do you want to live a pure life? Do you see a decreasing pattern of sin in your life? Do you?
3: These are very complicated questions.
2: Well, they're all the more reason to read those books. That they are complicated questions. Getting back to, do you maintain a clear conscience? Do you have victory in your life? And you're right. These are complicated questions. And so the way that I would think about the complicated question is that you're answering yes to those questions, or you're answering no to those questions, or you're asking sometimes to some of those questions. Are you saying yes to a majority of those questions or a minority of those questions? And so to your very important question, is there evidence that what you believe is true based on the way you're actually living your life?
3: Thank you.
2: So I would encourage you, open your Bible, read 1 John, be prepared to ask yourself those questions, and
3: always
2: answer them. Yeah, I gotta go. But thank you for your call. 303-873-1935. I'll be right back.
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5: For folks heading to DIA, Pena Boulevard inbound. Looks like we've got a crash approaching Green Valley Ranch Boulevard. No word of lane blockage on this one, but we're seeing slow traffic back from I-70, as well as some stop and go on that I-70 eastbound off-ramp to Pena. Be on the lookout for that. North of there, a crash, 104th Avenue, eastbound between Chambers Road and Tower Road. I-25 north and southbound, some normal slowdowns through the downtown area. With traffic, I'm Mark Small.
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2: 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So 303-873-1935. I'm finding myself at Vatican.va. This is Pope Leo XIV's encyclical. I am looking at the table of contents. And as I'm looking at it, there are chapter 1, chapter 2, chapter 3, chapter 4, chapter 5. And so it is long. And in this encyclical, there seems to be evidence that the current pope is basically talking about I'll quote him. Humanity, created by God in all its grandeur, is today facing a pivotal choice, either to construct a new Tower of Babel or to build the city in which God and humanity dwell together. So the encyclical subtitled on safeguarding the human person in the time of artificial intelligence, that's how it opens. And I think that this is very, very interesting. And so, when I'm looking at this and asking a different kind of a question, what is he saying? And what does he seem to be getting right? And what is he seemingly getting wrong? And just from a background standpoint, remember Pope Leo the 14th, like I said earlier, is the first American pope. He's a former math major. He has been returning to the subject of artificial intelligence, and he did so since his election in May of 2025. So he's now been the pope for about a year. Well, a year. And he was named Time Magazine's literal one of the most 100 most people who are influencing artificial intelligence. And so chapter one, well, his namesake Pope was talking a little bit about the Industrial Revolution. And he was addressing the issue of the exploitation of workers in an industrial age. And so this Pope thinks about the exploitation of humanity in the digital age. And you're already seeing some sort of pushback that seems to be taking place literally in America and all around the world. So chapter one traces the history of Catholic social teaching from Leo the 13th to Pope Francis. And then it shows how the church has been always engaging with the new things in each era. And so chapter two lays out the core principles that the Pope believes has to guide our response to artificial intelligence, including human dignity, the common good, subsidiarity, solidarity, social justice. And then chapter three tackles artificial intelligence directly, what it is, what it isn't, and why transhumanism is a disastrous dead end. Now, let me be clear what I mean by transhumanism and what the Pope means by transhumanism. Now, what I mean by transhumanism, and maybe what the Pope means by it, is the idea of augmenting humanity in such a way that God and Jesus and salvation are no longer a necessity. Chapter 4 addresses four urgent areas: truth and democracy, education, the dignity of work, and human freedom in an age of digital addiction and surveillance. And so chapter 5 turns to the subject of war and the use of AI in weapons technology and weapons systems and the culture of power and the path toward what Pope Paul VI called the civilization of love. And so the main points that the Pope makes in his encyclical is that technology is not neutral. Now, again, this goes against popular thinking. So imagine there's a group of people who say technology is neutral, like a knife or a fork. So what is the argument that the Pope makes? Well, the encyclical central structural image frames all of AI under a biblical choice. Humanity faces a choice between constructing Babel and rebuilding Jerusalem, between remote, prideful power and human-centered community. And so this is like a really important thing because, again, from a biblical standpoint, the construction of the Tower of Babel, in part, was to utilize all of human resources to engage in rebellion against God. And so I'm wondering if the Pope is making the argument that technology is not, quote unquote, neutral in this instance, when the technology is designed to subvert humanity. And so he talks about human dignity is the non-negotiable center. The encyclical acknowledges familiar concerns about AI, job insecurity, manipulation of information, privacy violations, ideological bias, autonomous weapons. But Pope Leo XIV then identifies a deeper danger that human beings may begin to see themselves and others as programmable or optimizable systems. And this is exactly what Noah Yuval Harari says, that we are biological beings, organic products of an evolutionary construct, a hackable biological unit. And the Pope argues that AI systems don't know about compassion or mercy or forgiveness, or above all, the hope that people are able to change. Now, what I'm hoping that the Pope means by that is different from the way it reads. In other words, that you can change into what? Now, again, we're sinners in need of a savior. But in this encyclical, the Pope gives a resounding rejection of transhumanism and what some have called posthumanism. And so the first American Pope issues a critique of transhumanism. Again, this is the idea that technology can help a person overcome physical and biological limitations like aging. Now, again, I think there's way more to transhumanism than the idea that technology can augment or overcome physical and biological limitations. Nobody has a problem with glasses or hearing aids. So what is he talking about? Where do we draw the line between physical and biological limitations and the expectation that you can become something more than human? So this is why this is all very, very important. 303-873-1935. That's the number if you want to join me on the program. This is Gino Geraci. I'll be right back.

0: Only 8 people. This is Ken Ham, author of the powerful apologetics book, A Flood of Evidence. Many Christians believe Noah's flood was just a local event. This idea doesn't come from the Bible. It comes from squeezing millions of years into Scripture. You see, if the flood was really global, then all the rock layers didn't take millions of years to form. Instead, they were formed just a few thousand years ago during the flood. So to accept millions of years, you have to reinterpret the flood. But in both the Old and New Testaments, we read that only 8 people survived on the ark. With a local flood, people outside the area would have been fine. This contradicts Scripture. You see, the Bible is very clear. The flood, it was a global event.
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3: On the south end of town, I-25 northbound at Orchard Road, exit 198, a right lane block due to a crash, seeing slow traffic back from Dry Creek at about 10 minutes of delays for folks heading into the metro from the south end. For folks staying at DIA, we're still dealing with a crash, Pena Boulevard inbound, approaching Green Valley Ranch Boulevard with stopped up traffic back from I-70, as well as delays on the I-70 eastbound off-ramp to Pena. With traffic, I'm Mark Swan.
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14: 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So I was talking about the Pope's encyclical and his condemnation, rightly, of post-humanism and transhumanism. And as you're listening to this program, you might be thinking, Gino, what are you talking about? Well, post-humanism is a philosophical critique that questions the idea that humans are the center of the universe. And so post-humanism are in a partnership with transhumanism, and I'm going to say artificial generative intelligence, which goal is to shift the idea that humans are the center of the universe. Now, again, what does all of that mean? It's asking and answering the question, is what the Bible says about the human condition in the universe in which we're living, what the Bible says about sin and a savior, is any of that true? And so again, when we talk about transhumanism is a philosophical and cultural position that encourages human advancement through technology. But again, I'm going to suggest to you it means more than glasses and hearing aids. Transhumanism encourages the use of artificial enhancements to push mankind towards something more than human. And so, again, in the technology world, and

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3: In what sense? In John 10:10, Jesus said, "The thief only comes to steal and to kill and to destroy. But I've come that they might have life and have it more abundantly." But transhumanism contradicts the Bible when it assumes that humanity is completely sovereign and capable of self-directed change without the need of God. And by change, I mean change your sinful heart into something other than a sinful heart. In Jeremiah 17:9, remember, the heart is deceitful above all things and desperately sick. Who can understand it? So when the Bible uses the term heart, it's not talking about the organ that's pumping in your chest. It's talking about the seat of emotion, affection, and will. And so like any other cultural movement, there are subsets and sub-genres of thought under the transhumanist tent. There are some admirable motivations behind transhumanism. For example, for some, the intent is to reduce suffering. Good. Improve the quality of life. Happy to do that. But taken to an extreme, it can become a pursuit of immortality. And so here's the idea, and there are people who literally believe this, that artificial intelligences will be able to literally defeat death. Well, then what? We can escape moral boundaries. And then what? Well, we can constitute a new form of religion where the ultimate redemption of mankind comes through artificial intelligence or artificial general intelligence. But the Bible makes it abundantly clear that the problem of sin and the need for salvation is not, I repeat, is not going to be solved by advanced technology. And since God has dominion over the earth, there are spiritually acceptable means of improving the human condition through technology. And that's what the Pope doesn't address. Now, that doesn't mean that human beings are fully capable or even fully free to change themselves in any way that we choose. Ultimately, God is sovereign over us. We're not even sovereign over ourselves. So once a person takes the view that they can recreate themselves, they place themselves in an unrealistic spiritual position and usurp the prerogatives of God. So imagine a world where a person says, "I don't believe the Christian myth about being a sinner in need of a savior. So what is the human problem? What is the human condition? What is the solution to the problems that we face?" So modern man has technology that's unimaginable to a generation 1,000 years ago. But whether you lived 2,000 years ago or 1,000 years ago, yes, even if you lived in the 1950s, you might be thinking, well, boomers are different from Gen Zers. No, humans are humans are humans. Humans are flawed. Humans need a savior.

0: And experience has taught us that human beings tend to be just as immoral with technology as without it. Maybe even more so. 303-873-1935. I'll be right back.
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2: Good news on the main highway on the south end of town. A crash on I-25 northbound at Orchard Road has just cleared up. We're still seeing some slow traffic back from Dry Creek. About 10 minutes of delays there. Equally good news for folks heading to DIA. Pena Boulevard inbound approaching Green Valley Ranch. A recent crash has cleared up as well. We're seeing speed start to get better on I-70 eastbound as a result. With traffic, I'm Mark Swan.
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0: Hey, welcome back. Ladies and gentlemen, this is Gino Geraci. So glad you could join me on the program. So I was talking about transhumanism and posthumanism and the Pope's encyclical and again, the Pope's critique of transhumanism. And again, the idea that technology can help a person overcome physical and biological limitations like aging, or even more posthumanism, which questions the distinctiveness of human beings in the universe and blurs the boundaries between human and machine. So again, the encyclical teaches that human limits like illness, aging, suffering, vulnerability aren't simply defects to be corrected. Rather, that through these limitations, we discover wisdom, we experience the closeness of others, we encounter the Lord. In other words, what the Roman Catholic Pope is trying to say, well, I don't want to put words in his mouth, but the reality is that in the sinful, broken condition that we find ourselves in, that sometimes we become even more human. So he talks about AI work, economic justice, AI and warfare, and then he talks about accountability for big tech. And so he draws on Pope Francis. The encyclical raises the alarm that the main drivers of technological development are private, often transnational parties that are given resources and capacities that surpass many of the governments on planet Earth. And so it is true that the United States, China, perhaps a few other countries might be have the resources and the technology in order to get involved. And so I think what this is going to do, hopefully what it's going to do, is that it's an affirmation of what it means to be human, made in the image of God. And again, the power concentration argument is, I think, valid, and the Babel metaphor is valid, and the warning about AI and children is valid, because the Pope is saying what a lot of people are saying, that the intellectual and the neurological development of children having to access vast amounts of data and information should not be confused with the ability to derive meaning and value from that information. And so there is a lot of evidence that seems to support that for people who are using AI, that they're rightly saying, what are you willing to give up? What are you willing to substitute? Now, again, is a blanket critique of transhumanism conflating genuine human advancements to alleviate pain and suffering. Like, you know, like I talk about eyeglasses, cochlear implants, prosthesis, treatments for neurological diseases. All of those are technically biological limitations. So the line between healing and enhancement can be biblically, philosophically murky. And so I don't think of transhumanism augmented humanity. The way that I think of transhumanism is a kind of augmentation that usurps what the Bible has to say about what it means to be human. And so here's the great big idea. Does the Pope see artificial intelligence as a threat? The answer is yes. And that's understandable from a pastoral perspective. Because here's the AI advocate. The AI advocate will say, well, what about the enormous potential of AI to alleviate suffering, accelerate medical research, improve access to education, and augment human capability in genuinely humane ways, in God-honoring ways? And so I think that this is going to become quite the controversy. And the Pope has called for regulation and multilateral governance. And again, part of what's remarkable is that this papal encyclical is engaging with questions. Listen, think about this for just a moment. Who would have thought that a pope would be writing about algorithmic accountability, autonomous weapons, the concentration of AI power, the effect of digital technology on human attention and development? But these are some of the most consequential questions of our time. And so even though you might not identify as a Roman Catholic, maybe you do, but these are really important questions. And so no matter what your lens, no matter what your theological commitment is, the Pope has written a serious document that invites people to enter into a conversation about how we're going to respond. Now, there's a lot of people who have already responded that they don't go far enough. But it's interesting to me because Protestant churches, Catholic churches are already using AI tools. So there's this company called Longbeard that they've developed what's called Magisterium AI. It's a generative AI product focused on making church teaching and Catholic insight more accessible by ensuring generated responses that are keeping with Roman Catholic sources and Roman Catholic traditions. And so there are Catholics who are already using artificial intelligence. There's a library platform that's begun to digitize and preserve the holdings of Catholic universities for a global audience. And Longbeard is also developing something called Ephraim, describing it as the world's first Catholic language model, trained in the entire corpus of Catholic knowledge. Yeah, it's happening right at this very moment. Are Protestants doing the same thing? I think so. This is Gino Geraci. I'll be right back.
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10: From SRN News, I'm John Scott. Texans are choosing a Republican nominee for U.S. Senate. The election brings to a close a bitter and expensive primary. President Trump has endorsed State Attorney General Ken Paxton over four-term Senator John Cornyn. Thousands of people who live near a damaged hazardous chemical tank in Southern California still cannot return home, even as officials say the risk of a catastrophic explosion has largely passed. Officials ordered evacuations in Garden Grove near Los Angeles last Thursday after the tank at an aerospace plant overheated. President Trump wrapping up a three-hour visit to Walter Reed National Military Medical Center for what the White House describes as a preventive medical and dental examination. The 79-year-old president said everything checked out perfectly. This is SRN News.
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11: Good news on the main highway on the south end of town. A crash on I-25 northbound at Orchard Road has just cleared up. We're still seeing some slow traffic back from Dry Creek. About 10 minutes of delays there. Equally good news for folks heading to DIA. Pena Boulevard inbound, approaching Green Valley Ranch. A recent crash has cleared up as well. We're seeing speed start to get better on I-70 eastbound as a result. With traffic, I'm Mark Swart.
9: Denver weather.
10: Good day weather forecast into this evening. We'll have a slight chance for some scattered showers and thunderstorms, and skies will stay mostly cloudy. Lows tonight will be around the mid-50s with general cloud cover hanging around Wednesday and Thursday. That will lead to good chances for showers and thunderstorms with heavier rains at times. Highs will be in the mid-70s with lows around the low to mid-50s. Friday and Saturday, shower and storm chances may linger but become a little more isolated. We'll see highs upper 70s, low 80s with a little more sunshine. I'm Day Weather Meteorologist Don Watzel.
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1: We're going down to the river, down to the river, down to the river to pray.
2: Hey, welcome, ladies and gentlemen. This is Gino Geraci. So glad you could join me on the program. This is the program where we typically take your calls and answer your questions about God, the historical Jesus, the Bible. And I love talking with you. So if you're up for it, call me at 303-873-1935. Would love to hear your question about the Bible. 303-873-1935. We talk about God, worldviews, world religions. Today I've sort of been focusing on the Pope's encyclical, which I think is going to be widely read and discussed. And one of the things that I'm thinking about is, again, the adoption. How is the Catholic Church adopting artificial intelligence? And what Protestant churches, evangelical churches, and has the Catholic Church issued some sort of official statement? And the Vatican's 2025 doctrinal note, it's called Antiqua et Nova, which means the old and the new, on the relationship between artificial intelligence and human intelligence. They recognize AI as a remarkable fruit of human creativity, while emphasizing that it lacks moral conscience and genuine freedom. So, interesting stuff. 303-873-1935. Happy to take your call. Renee, welcome to the program.
3: Thank you, Gino.
2: Hey, you're welcome.
3: I have a question about snakes.
2: Okay.
3: So, I was walking in an area. I decided to walk in this nature area. And I saw a snake, and it frightened me, but it was small, and I was probably more afraid of me than I was of it. But I was thinking about in the Bible when the snake was talking to Eve, and it said that he would taste dust, you know, he would be on his belly or whatever. And so were all snakes made to frighten humans? Or, I mean, I don't understand it. Because some snakes are good. Some are good for the environment. Some are poisonous. Some are not. And then, you know, it talked about in the Bible, I think in Numbers, where Moses made like a golden snake on a pole, and it would heal the folks that got bitten by the bad snakes.
2: Yeah, there's... It's very, very interesting. One of the things, so from the evolutionary biologists would say we're hardwired to fear snakes. Now, the Bible doesn't actually teach that. And to your point about what the Bible does teach, in the Genesis 3 account, there seems to be a good reason to believe that whatever this creature was, that there were a reptile. There's some sort of reptile that had four legs, and that that snakes would emerge, and hence they would eat dust. So the serpent tempts Eve, and so there seems to be just a long lasting consequence of fear, but also there's in Genesis 3:15 a hostility that's talked about between the woman's seed and the seed of the serpent, in the sense of those who embrace the serpent's rebellion. So I think it becomes a kind of metaphor, if you will, that, because again, there's this there's an interesting prophecy and promise that God's going to come up with a solution, that there's going to be hostility forever, and that God's solution is going to eventually triumph. So,
3: okay.
2: And so, interestingly, the Genesis text doesn't identify the serpent as Satan or the devil, but it does later use that metaphor and symbolism to describe that in Revelation 12. So,
3: right.
2: So in the plain reading of Genesis, the serpent is a creature. It says more crafty than any other wild animal. The word crafty or cunning is the ability to deceive. And so,
3: okay.
2: And so some people, so there's a lot of different people who approach this differently. And so, some read it literally in the sense of, the snake, as a result of God's curse, is going to move differently. They're going to literally wind up eating dust. Others read it typologically or symbolically, that that the serpent represents spiritual evil or a deceiving principle. My own view is that there is a real demonic entity who hates God and who hates you.
3: Mm-hmm.
2: And that given the opportunity to destroy you, would take that opportunity. And so that's called the Proto-Evangelium. I've taught on this, by the way, and you can find it online if you just type in Gino Geraci in Genesis 3:15.
3: Okay. And how do I take back my power and want to go walking again in that spot?
2: I think that there's always going to be a time when you're going to be afraid, but let me tell you what I mean. But the Bible says perfect love casts out fear because fear has torment. And so you can go, what am I really afraid of? What is it about that snake that you're afraid of? That it'll bite you, that it'll hurt you, that it'll kill you, and so reasonably, yeah, you know that's not true. It is true that a snake can bite you, but the chances of the snake killing you is very, very remote. Like, unless it's a poisonous snake.
3: Mm-hmm.
2: So. The way the Bible says you can take back your life is that you remember that perfect love casts out fear. In what sense? Where you say, this snake doesn't have any ability whatsoever to take anything from me that God won't allow. And I love to use the illustration. What if I said to you, imagine God revealed to you that you're going to be robbed, and a person says, I want you to give me your purse or your wallet or whatever. And you go, you know, the Lord has already revealed it to me, and I didn't bring my purse, but I did bring a $20 bill because the Lord told me to actually give this. You don't actually have to rob me because the Lord has instructed me to give you this $20.
3: Mm-hmm.
2: Now what happens? The fear goes. The fear goes away because you go, you can't take anything from me that God hasn't allowed you to take from me. And I'm willing to give you whatever the God tells me to give you.
3: Mm-hmm. Okay. Well, I'm going to try the walk again and see what happens.
2: You walk, but just, you know what? It's okay for you to be vigilant. Keep your eye out and bring a walking stick just in case. Just in case.
3: I will do that.
2: Bye.
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5: Busy Tuesday driving throughout the Denver metro. I-25 north and southbound, some usual stop and go for the 5 o'clock through the downtown area. Both directions slow between Alameda and I-70. About 5 minutes of delays for both north and southbound drivers. Over on the east end of town, an accident, 6th Avenue eastbound of Potomac Street, just before I-225 with heavy stop and go back from Del Mar Circle. With traffic, I'm Mark Swan.
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8: Do you really believe that a big fish swallowed Jonah? The arrogant skeptic said to the little girl. Yes, she replied, I do. Well, how did that happen? I don't know, but when I get to heaven, I'll ask Jonah. Well, what if Jonah isn't there? Well, she said sweetly, then you can ask him. When we get to heaven, all of us will have a lot of questions, but frankly, they won't matter. Sometimes their place is so wonderful that questions seem irrelevant. Frankly, I'll be so pleased to be there. You can ask the questions. I'm Steve Brown. You think about that. Share what you just heard with a friend. Go to youthinkaboutthat.com.
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2: 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They have locations in Aurora, Superior, Highlands Ranch, and the Springs. All right. 303-873-1935. You know, I was thinking about how the Roman Catholic Church, their official teaching on AI, and this is from a Catholic outlet. It says that AI is a remarkable fruit of human creativity, while emphasizing that it lacks moral conscience, genuine freedom, with human beings remaining the moral agents responsible for AI's design and use. It acknowledges the great possibilities for AI in education, communication, healthcare, and science. And so even Pope Leo XIV urged Catholic technologists and venture capitalists to build AI systems that spread the gospel, writing, quote, "Whether designing algorithms for Christian education, tools for compassionate healthcare, creative platforms that tell Christian stories with truth and beauty, each participant contributes to a shared mission to replace or to place technology in the service of evangelism." And so, promoting AI literacy on a scale, is seen as one of the applications with training programs. And more broadly, the church's Rome call for AI ethics. It's a 2020 initiative in partnership with Microsoft and IBM. So, it's interesting to me too, the number of Protestant churches and evangelical churches and organizations and ministries that are adopting AI. And I'll talk a little bit more about that here in just a second, but I did want to give out the phone number. It's 303-873-1935. So there's actually, the numbers are pretty striking. A 2026 survey of 509 church leaders, spanning 27% non-denominational, 12% Southern Baptist, 10% Methodist, and well-represented Wesleyan, Nazarene, Pentecostal, evangelical traditions, found that 93% of pastors are using AI in some form or another. So the survey confirmed that AI adoption isn't limited to large, well-resourced churches. The majority of respondents lead congregations under 500 people. So there's more and more people using AI. Here's the kind of the alarming one, and it is absolutely controversial, and that's sermon preparation. This is the most widespread case use. So again, 91% of church leaders support AI use in ministry, but only 6% of churches have established formal AI policies. And apparently 73% have no policy whatsoever, which some have described as a leadership crisis disguised as innovation. And so, what about sermon preparation? And it would appear that 2/3 of preaching leaders for 2 consecutive years, jumping from 43% in 2024 to 64% in 2025, where it held in 2026. The survey describe what's called a stable adoption plateau. So pastors are using tools like ChatGPT and Logos Bible software. Now, I have to admit that I've been using Logos Bible software since its inception as a digital device or a digital, as a software program. But I haven't used AI to research, outline, or draft sermon content. Or at least the Bible, the Logos AI agent. So there have been times where, you know, you'll input a scripture, you'll ask for key things, themes, applications for a modern congregation, and then sort of massage the message. I'm thinking of my comment with Warren Wiersbe, who said, we all milk the same cow, but it's up to each one of us to make our own butter. Now, obviously, Warren Wiersbe is living in a time where artificial intelligence and sermon prep with artificial intelligence never, ever happy. You would have to use things the old-fashioned way. Warren Wiersbe had a library of 20,000 volumes, and he would have to look through his volumes, and he would have to think and pray and evaluate and prepare a sermon. I can remember using a pen and a piece of paper, a yellow tablet, and then when computers came about, I could do my outline on my computer. And when Logos came about, I could cut and paste scriptures into my sermon outline. So platforms like YouVersion have transitioned from simple digital repositories to AI-mediated environments that actively shape the devotional habits of over a billion users. So a billion people are using YouVersion to read their Bible. In November 2025, YouVersion had over 1 billion cumulative installs worldwide. And on January 4th, 2026, the app recorded the highest single day activity ever. And some platforms allow a chat, what's the word I'm looking for? A chat mechanism. Now, some have created a chat with Bible characters to ask questions about faith. Now, again, I'm hoping that most people realize that it's a large language model, but a faith-oriented technology company called Glue has launched efforts to evaluate AI systems, and I know that they've been working with Colorado Christian University as well. And there's been a notable caution that came from YouVersion CEO Bobby Grunwald, who's been on this program with a billion downloads, has said AI is not yet ready for open-ended scripture question and answer. So it should be interesting to see what's happening. This is Gino Geraci. I'll be right back.
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5: Starting on the south end of town, I-25 northbound at Santa Fe, exit 207. A crash in the left lane, I stop and go back from Downing Street, adding about 5 minutes to your drive there. Heading over to the east end of town and off highway, 6th Avenue eastbound at Potomac Street, just before I-225. Reports of a crash as well. Stopped up traffic back from Del Mar Circle. I-70 eastbound, some normal slowdowns to DIA between Peoria and Pena Boulevard. With traffic, I'm Mark Swan.
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2: Hey, welcome back, ladies and gentlemen. This is Gino Geraci. So glad you could join me on the program. And again, the number is 303-873-1935, 303-873-1935, and I was talking about artificial intelligence, the Pope's encyclical, how people are using artificial intelligence rightly or wrongly. We were talking a little bit about the number of pastors who seem to be using artificial intelligence for sermon preparation, and I guess there is a way to think about what does that mean? Is artificial intelligence, does that include like Logos, Bible software and other kinds of things? So, in the break, you know, we were talking about how, the Billy Graham Association, for instance, they have a tool called peacewithgod.net, and it uses AI, to engage people in real-time conversations about faith, essentially functioning as a kind of 24/7 digital missionary, answering questions and guiding people to the gospel and to Christ. Other tools include AI powered evangelism toolkits with voice simulations for practicing conversations with people with different worldviews, and structured courses and discipleship follow-up tools. With thousands of users collectively reaching over 5,000 people with the gospel in 2025. And Wycliffe Bible translators are using AI-driven translation software to analyze linguistic patterns and suggest translations, making it easier to translate scripture. So it's all very, very interesting. 303-873-1935. Let's see who's up. Jordy, welcome to the program. Is it Jordy?
0: Hey, how's it going?
2: It's going good.
0: It is, yeah.
2: So how can I help you?
0: Yeah. So I just had a question. I'm a follower and disciple of Jesus Christ. And I've just noticed that, you know, in some circles that would say the same, there almost seems to be kind of like a pop culture, you know, for deliverance, things like that. And so, and I'm curious, are there any scriptural references, you know, that would support someone who's given their life to Jesus? They're, you know, a born again believer. They've received the Holy Spirit. Because I'm just not able to find any biblical references that would support someone

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3: Flesh can mimic demonic possession. In other words, people underestimate sin's capacity to make us think and do wicked things. We don't need a demon to engage in horrible, terrible activity. So it's possible that Christians can be oppressed, tempted, spiritually attacked, but not possessed.
4: Thank you. Really appreciate that.
3: You are welcome. So, yeah, you can stop looking for a passage that supports the idea that and again, I'm using the term Christian from a biblical standpoint, the idea of a person being born again by the power of the Holy Spirit. And so here's what the Bible says. Christians are to submit to God, resist the devil, and he will flee. And to your point again, the biblical solution to demonic possession is exorcism, not submitting to God and putting on the full armor of God. And so we resist not by fear, but by faith. So that's how I would answer your question.
4: Thank you. I really appreciate that.
3: You are welcome. Hey, God bless you.
4: Likewise.
3: 303-873-1935. That's the number if you want to join me on the program. And I do want to remind you that I will be at Calvary South Denver tomorrow. That's Wednesday. I'm teaching in Genesis chapter 10. We've taken 3 weeks to look at this, what's called the Table of Nations, on the sons of Noah, Ham, Shem, and Japheth. And so we've looked at Japheth, and we've looked at Ham, and tomorrow we're going to be looking at the sons of Shem. And so that'll be fun. And it starts at 6:30, and worship is at 6:30. I usually begin teaching right around a few minutes before, at like 10 till 7. So, so are there advantages and perils of using artificial intelligence to obtain God-honoring answers to biblical questions? And again, there are AI programs that offer a quick way to search, summarize, and cross-reference vast amounts of biblical and theological material. And so, again, that's a good thing. I mean, I think of Strong's Exhaustive Concordance. He devoted his entire life to creating a concordance. And now we have a technology that you type in the passage, and it will give you the Greek, the Hebrew, and the location. And so there are lots of great projects that are being used to advance Christian apologetics and missions using AI tools. So that's a good thing. This is Gino Geraci. I'll be right back.
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7: The state is allowing male athletes to compete against females.

0: But if a boy wins an event and a girl places second, both are awarded first place honors. It happened this month at the California Interscholastic Federation's annual track and field championships, where boys and girls have shared the first place podium on several occasions. Parents of both the girls and the boys competing against them are crying foul and demanding changes. Michael Harrington reporting.
1: An advocacy group has filed suit against the Trump administration over its decision to reinstate a near ban on abortions for veterans at VA hospitals. Attorneys for the group, Minority Veterans of America, want the U.S. Court of Appeals for the Federal Circuit to throw out that ban. Under President Biden, abortion at VA facilities was greatly expanded, including in states that have banned the procedure. President Trump reversed that action. This is SRN News.
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3: Busy driving all throughout the Denver metro for your evening commute. I-25 northbound. Some pretty heavy stop and go traffic into the downtown area. Slow down starting at Alameda to Colfax. 6th Avenue westbound. Some heavy congestion between I-25 and Federal Boulevard. Southbound I-25 showing more intended speeds throughout the metro area. I-70 eastbound slow between I-270 and Pena with traffic. I'm
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18: Hey, welcome back, ladies and gentlemen. This is Gino Geraci. So glad you could join me on the program. Been talking about a lot of different things. And of course, the advantages, disadvantages of using artificial intelligence, how it's being used in a number of different ways all around the globe to advance the gospel. And so, again, the advantages include efficiency and accessibility. And like I said, there's been projects like the Apologist Project, which has shown how AI can use to advance Christian apologetics and missions worldwide, because there are AI-driven tools that can translate, explain, contextualize the gospel for people who may never meet a missionary in person. And so, also, part of the reality is that AI is a tool to assist, not to replace pastors and teachers. And so part of the ongoing challenge is a lack of spiritual understanding. And that is, AI can process data, but it doesn't possess spiritual discernment. AI imitates human speech via input and output patterns, but it doesn't understand truth or possess moral or spiritual awareness. It is a tool, not a teacher. It is an algorithm. And of course, in 1 Corinthians 2:14, it says, the natural man does not accept the things of the Spirit of God, for they are foolishness to him. Only the Holy Spirit, the real, genuine Holy Spirit, can illuminate Scripture to the human heart. And so, again, there's the risk of error and false teaching and hallucinations. But again, the Bible itself gives us a recommendation. Paul writes, test all things, hold fast to what is good. So you have to always compare AI-generated content with the Scripture itself using discernment. This is Gino Geraci. Thanks for joining me. I'll be at Calvary South Denver tomorrow. John Erickson Tata coming up next. Thanks, producer Jim.
19: Welcome to Johnny Erickson Tata Sharing Hope. Johnny's mother used to say, getting old ain't for sissies. And here's Johnny to share a few more details about her dear mother and a 17th century prayer.
20: Don't think Lindy Erickson was a tiny old shriveled up grandmother when she said that. No. Rather, my mother played tennis until the ripe age of 84. Her biggest challenge at that age was not being able to slice the ball across the net like she used to. Another one of her sayings when she reached her mid-80s was, Johnny, when you get to be my age, I'm just sorry I will not be around to say, I told you so. We used to laugh when she'd say that. But my mother was right. Her old age caught up with her when she finally tripped on the tennis court going for a backhand shot. After that, she had to content herself sitting on the sidelines and keeping score. I always thought it would be a cinch to grow old gracefully, but I found out differently. Oh my goodness, living life with quadriplegia is hard for anyone at any age, but when your bones start to get thinner and your muscles weaker, it is a double handicap. And you don't even have to be a quadriplegic in a wheelchair to identify, right? Your days are filled with challenges, but when you get older, those challenges feel a whole lot heavier, don't they? It's why, when I stumbled across the following prayer in an old book written by an anonymous saint from the 17th century, I decided to make it my mantra. Let me read it, and you'll see what I mean. Lord, thou knowest better than I know myself that I am growing older and will someday be old. Keep me from the fatal habit of thinking I must say something on every subject and on every occasion. Release me from craving to straighten out everybody's affairs. Make me thoughtful, but not moody. Helpful, but not bossy with my vast store of wisdom. It seems a pity not to use it all. But thou knowest, Lord, that I do want a few friends at the end. Keep my mind free from the recital of endless details. Give me wings to get to the point swiftly. Seal my lips on my aches and pains. They are increasing, and love of rehearsing them is becoming sweeter as the years go by. I dare not ask for grace enough to enjoy the tales of others' pains, but help me to endure them with patience. I dare not ask for improved memory, but for a growing humility and a lessening cocksuredness when my memory seems to clash with the memories of others. Teach me the glorious lesson that occasionally I may be mistaken. And the prayer continues, keep me reasonably sweet. I do not want to be a sour old person. Some of them are so hard to live with, and each one a crowning work of the devil. Give me the ability to see good things in unexpected places and talents in unexpected people. And give me, O Lord, the grace to tell them so. Amen.
19: Amen. Oh, friend, isn't that a great prayer? And if you'd like a copy, and I bet you do, go to johnnyradio.org today, where you can download it, print it out, and tape it up somewhere as a daily reminder of how to grow old gracefully. And if you need more counsel, well, why not memorize Ecclesiastes chapter 7, verses 10 to 12? There it says, do not say, why were the old days better than these? For it is not wise to ask such questions. Wisdom, like an inheritance, is a good thing, and it benefits those who see the sun. Wisdom is a shelter.
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25: With SRN News, I'm John Scott. Texans are choosing a Republican nominee for U.S. Senate. The election brings to a close a bitter and expensive primary. President Trump endorsed State Attorney General Ken Paxton last week over four-term Senator John Cornyn. The winner of the runoff will face Democrat James Tallarico in November. U.S. Secretary of State Marco Rubio projected that talks with Iran on extending the ceasefire and reopening the crucial Strait of Hormuz will take a few days. A crack relieved pressure in an overheated chemical tank in Southern California and an averted catastrophic explosion, but it's still not safe enough for 16,000 people who live closest to that aerospace plant to go home. And the Scripps National Spelling Bee runs through Thursday of this week. This is SRN News.
23: The word on traffic for the drive home.
3: Lots of drama on the south end of town this evening. I-25 northbound approaching Orchard Road. A stall in the center lane has folks moving very slowly around on either side of the lanes there. About 15 minutes of delays with stop and go back from County Line. Heading north, I-270 westbound approaching Vasquez, a crash through Commerce City. Slow traffic back from I-70. Seeing about 15 minutes of slowdowns there as well. With traffic, I'm Mark Swan.
24: Denver weather.
2: Good day weather forecast into this evening. We'll have a slight chance for some scattered showers and thunderstorms, and skies will stay mostly cloudy. Lows tonight will be around the mid-50s with general cloud cover hanging around Wednesday and Thursday. That will lead to good chances for showers and thunderstorms with heavier rains at times. Highs will be in the mid-70s with lows around the low to mid-50s.